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5: And I'm Ed Kalenge in the Bloomberg Newsroom. Here are some of the stories we're watching. OpenAI will not go public in 2026. Sam Altman told Fortune magazine this in an interview, citing need for safety-related work. Altman said an initial public offering would be ill-timed this year and won't take place until 2027 due to the safety concerns around artificial intelligence. He said this in an interview published on Saturday. The company confidentially filed for an IPO in June, though it has said the timing for the listing remained undecided. Tesla Saturday said it will finally unveil the second-generation Roadster on October 1st. In a post on X, the electric vehicle company wrote, "Go for launch," with a graphic showing a 10.01 date. So the expectation is the new Roadster will be unveiled on October 1st. The graphic also seems to hint at the promised gold gas thrusters developed by Tesla CEO Elon Musk's other big company, SpaceX. Leaders of the world's biggest artificial intelligence platform say it's time to slow the development pace of their most advanced and most lucrative models, citing escalating risks of the technology. Anthropic CEO Dario Amodei issued a lengthy blog post Saturday saying his company would implement new safety steps, such as third-party evaluators, while calling on the industry to support a broader downshift. OpenAI chief Sam Altman quickly pledged to adopt Amodei's suggestion of independent evaluators with employee-like access. While Elon Musk, who runs XAI, wrote, "Dario is right." While all three leaders have over the years warned of the risks of AI, an actual coordinated slowdown has little precedent in a cutthroat industry that has historically cranked out one product after another in the name of boosting user engagement, grabbing market share, and striving for sales gains. As we've been reporting on Bloomberg, Oracle chairman Larry Ellison canceled his plan to sell as many as 50 million shares in the tech company, a holding worth $7.5 billion, a day after the company disclosed the founder's divestment plan. No Oracle stock was sold under that plan, and he has no other plans to sell any of his Oracle stock. The company said this in a statement. A day after the disclosure that Ellison sought to divest the shares through a trading program permitting the sale of as many as 50 million shares. Global news 24 hours a day and whenever you want it with Bloomberg News Now. I'm Ed Kalenge. 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
11: Hi, everyone. Welcome to the weekend edition of Bloomberg Business Week, a holiday-shortened trading week, but it was a busy week, and September certainly seemed to kick into high gear. We had a big Apple product announcement, the foldable phone from Apple iPhone Duo. It is here, and super important also this past week, inflation reports that got the attention of investors ahead of this coming week's meeting and decision by the Federal Reserve. And let's not forget, U.S.-Canada trade tensions intensifying, and the U.S. war with Iran continued with no signs of backing down. That, by the way, driving the price of Brent crude to spike big time.
12: It's the beginning of September, and Friday marked 25 years since the September 11th terror attacks. More on that this hour with a man who was at the Pentagon the day that tragedy struck. We also mentioned Apple just a moment ago. Yes, indeed, all eyes on Cupertino and the debut of Apple's first foldable iPhone. Unfolding all of the details, Bloomberg's managing editor for Global Consumer Tech and our Apple guru, Mark Gurman.
11: Plus, renowned financial journalist and best-selling author Bill Cohen charts the rise and fall of Wall Street billionaire Leon Black and the firm he founded, Apollo Global Management. It's all in Bill Cohen's new book.
12: All that to come. We begin, though, with the debut of Apple's first foldable phone. It's called the iPhone Duo, unveiled during a wide-ranging event out there in California. This is Apple's betting that a new category can energize growth for its biggest selling lineup. That new phone starts at about $2,000 for 256 gigs of storage. It goes up to $3,200 for a 2 terabyte version. The event also the first that John Ternus has presided over as Apple's CEO.
13: Together with the new lineups of Apple Watch and AirPods, these products will help people create, communicate, and be more productive and entertained while staying healthy and active in ways that are more personal and intelligent than ever. They represent the very best of Apple. The curiosity to imagine what's possible, the care to get every detail right, and the conviction to build products that make a real difference in people's lives.
12: That was Apple CEO John Ternus. For more, we caught up with our in-house Apple whisperer, Bloomberg's managing editor for Global Consumer Tech, Mark Gurman, who we should note correctly reported months ago what was coming from Apple when it comes to AI, Siri, its foldable phone, and more.
14: I think they blew us away with the way the software and the hardware integrate, just the way the phone opens and it's consistent from the front screen to the inner screen, the way they have the photo mode working, using it as a live photo viewer, this kids mode, so on one screen you can show your kids some things to get them to focus on taking a shot of them. By the way, they copied that from Google. Neither here nor there, but it's cool. It's expensive. $2,000 goes up to $3,200 at a 2 terabyte configuration. The colors look slick. I think it's going to do very well. They're going to sell every model they can make when this comes out in a few weeks. Also, there's the 18 Pro and 18 Pro Max. Pretty minor updates, but nice things. The new colors, the black is going to be very popular. I think the burgundy, I'm going to start calling it Cartier Burgundy, like everyone was calling last year's phone, Hermes Orange. And then you've got the AirPods 5, super minor update. Great price, though, on the higher end config, $150 for an extra hour of battery life, wireless charging case, and you can swipe your finger on there. And what that does is it raises the bar for the AirPods Pro at $250 because it's kind of like a baby AirPods Pro at this point. And then the other thing was the Apple Watch. Super minor updates, pretty disappointing. New silicon, new health features, not a ton there to write about, but next year and the year after will be bigger changes.
11: Wait, did I miss? So wait, the battery for the new iPhone Duo and the camera, how are they?
14: The iPhone Duo battery life is decent. It grades at about 30 hours for video playback on the interior screen, but then you get 44 hours for video playback on the exterior screen, which is pretty much the same as the Pro Max. Mm. The battery life is, you're going to get better battery life on the Pro phones. The camera, two rear 48 megapixel cameras on the foldable phone, the Duo, versus three that you've been getting for some time now. On the Pro phones, the 17 Pro Max had 3 48 megapixel cameras that carries over to the 18 Pro and Pro Max, and you don't get the new variable aperture either on the Duo. So the camera's not as good. But the big omission on the camera, no telephoto. So yeah, you don't get that nice, crisp, deeper zoom on the Duo. But I like the bigger interior screen.
12: Why is this coming out in October? And why aren't they not taking pre-orders until October? Like this, that struck me as different from the past.
14: Well, supply chain issues, and it's not entirely different. What you've seen in the past is you've had super late launches into deep October. You've had early November launches. So actually, you know, mid-October is pretty good given the supply chain headaches they've been facing with this device. This was initially scheduled to be a dual launch. They wanted to release these both at the same time. But in recent weeks, the supply chain issue just became to a point where they were just not going to have enough stock on day one if they launched these together, and it was going to create problems, PR nightmare for them to have people go to the Apple store and not be able to get this thing. And even still in October, it's going to be tight.
12: It looks really cool. I wasn't poo-pooing it, but I'm like not as, I'll be honest, I wasn't as excited about it as you were. You told me to, you know, that I will be excited about it. It's pretty cool. You were right. It is like the way Apple could do something. I mean, this is Apple all over it. Like, you don't see any sort of seam there. Is that true for the folks you've spoken to who've tried it? Like, there's no sort of seam when you open or close this thing?
14: They put this film on top of it. They call it a nano texture film. It's similar to the matte option you can get on a MacBook Pro.
12: Okay.
14: Or an iPad, and what that does is it makes the crease pretty much invisible to the naked eye. It's there, you just can't see it because it's covered up.
15: Question.
12: Go ahead, Carol.
15: How do you put a case on the foldable phone?
14: So there's two cases. There's, they call it the case, and then there's the folio. The case is two parts. There's a part that you put on the exterior, on the back, and on the front, and then it folds open, and then you have the hinge exposed in the middle, and then you have the folio, which is essentially the same, but it covers the hinge, and that has a kickstand built into it. And the simpler case is $80, and then the folio, I believe, is $130. So pretty pricey cases from Apple.
12: What about third-party stuff, Mark?
14: Oh, I have a third-party iPhone dual case at home already. Case makers have been making this for a while now.
12: Are they? How do they get the specs for that?
14: No, they've got guys in China who've got friends in the supply chain, and people have carried phones out of the iPhone supply chain and hid them in places that would be inappropriate for me to talk about on air. But that is a real thing. They steal these phones, they bring them out, people pay hundreds of thousands of dollars, if you're a casemaker owner, to be the first to have cases for this phone, and who's ever first is going to make the most amount of money on this thing. So people are willing to do anything for that.
12: You know, on this, I was saying I would break, I feel like watching the video, I would break this thing in a second. And Carol brought up the great point. And I've read about this many years ago, these sort of like simulation areas within Apple's headquarters in Cupertino, where they sort of put these things through the rigors of everyday life. Durability questions about this? You got any?
14: I don't have many. At this point, it looks pretty durable. I mean, the iPhone Air.
12: We're not going to bend it by putting it in our back pocket like we did a few years ago. Remember that?
14: Especially when it's closed, I don't think there's going to be any durability issues. The question is, are you going to take it when it's open and try to bend it in half? What they've done is they've put plating in the sort of cutouts for the antennas, and they've covered that up. And that's going to make it very hard to bend in half. Google's foldable phone is extremely easily bendable because they have not done that.
15: Mm. Okay, what about AI? Like, what did we learn in terms? Yeah.
14: Nothing. Hmm. Nothing. There was no new AI features. What we did get, though, was an AI vision from John Ternus, who basically said that the best AI device is a device that has a screen, has a processor, has sensors, all-day connectivity. He called it pervasive networking and the ability to play nicely with peripherals. And he said, well, it already exists. It's the iPhone. And so that's Apple doubling down on the iPhone and making that its core AI strategy.
15: So it's a vision. Is it a good one? Are they right?
14: Yeah, I think it's fine. I think it's fine for now because they need to wait until the AI peripherals are ready.
15: Yeah.
14: And I see it as the phone remaining the center of everything. And then you're going to have glasses. You're going to have a ring. You're going to have a watch. You're going to have a fitness band. You're going to have a pendant. You're going to have whatever. And that will all sit around the phone until one of those things becomes strong enough to replace the phone. And then you'll do that game all over again where that goes into the middle. And then you have a whole new range of peripherals to sit around that.
12: I thought we were going to have AirPods that are much more sort of tech heavy and health focused.
14: As we talked about, they're working on new AirPods with camera sensors for visual intelligence, so it can see the world around you and feed that data into Siri AI. I talked about several weeks ago, those have been delayed into next year, supply chain issues and software snags.
15: Hey, what about, you know, we've got another story on the Bloomberg, Apple adding AI-powered audio features to its devices, including its premium smartwatch to compete with AI wearables. Is this part of the strategy?
14: So the Apple Watch, that's a good question, gets a few new features. One of them is called Siri Recaps. So you wear the watch, and then at the end of the day, it can give you a summary of all the conversations and everything you did in the day because it was always listening. And it stores that data on the watch and then can spit out a summary of what happened in your day. I don't know too many people who are going to need that, but I am looking forward to checking it out and seeing if that fits into my life and maybe there's something that I'm missing there.
15: Everything?
14: Everything. Well, everything that you want. There's parameters you can set. There's also Live Rewind. which means, let's say you have a conversation with someone and you want to rewind the last 15 seconds, it can spit it back out to you as a transcript.
16: No, thanks.
17: No, but think about that would be great if you're like, I don't know, trying to record something. I don't know. Like, I could see
16: like a person?
17: Yeah.
16: I mean, there are questions about consent and, you know, two-party versus one-party consent.
17: There are those issues. There are those issues.
16: Yeah.
17: Siri, am I going to start loving Siri? I know you said download the new version or something. I didn't know that I wanted to get my phone.
14: I guess you didn't do it.
17: Well, I did. I was a little thinking about it. You know,
16: I think you're right about
17: they
16: that,
17: make
16: Mark.
17: You start reading the fine print, and I'm like, I don't know.
16: No, you don't. Nobody reads the
17: fine print. No, I didn't. I didn't feel comfortable. So, all right. So, is it going to get better?
14: Siri AI, I think I've given this analogy. It's like iMovie, and ChatGPT is like Final Cut Pro. So I'm going to give you another analogy. Siri AI is the JVs, okay? Mm-hmm. ChatGPT is the varsity. And before the new Siri, Apple didn't even have a team. You know what? That's my new analogy because that's going to be understandable by more people. It works.
17: Yeah.
14: Is it amazing? No. But it works. It'll do what you need it to do.
17: I was trying to use it this weekend again.
16: Well, you got to download the new iOS,
17: yeah,
16: girl.
17: I guess so. All right.
16: And then you can actually
17: you read the fine print. It says it has access to everything on your phone. Are you okay with that?
14: On device, though. It's on device, though. Am I okay with it? I mean, if it's really on device, I don't really care. Where I don't want it is in the cloud.
17: Okay.
14: But if they're to be believed, then sure. You know, if you're an iCloud user, I'd recommend you turn on a feature called ADP, Advanced Data Protection, which adds a layer of encryption to everything in your iCloud account outside of email, contacts, and calendar. So I would highly recommend anyone listening to this do that just to up your security game.
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15: Well, our next guest is the author of many books, several New York Times bestsellers, books about Goldman Sachs, the fall of Bear Stearns. He's written about the Duke lacrosse scandal. He's written about his friends. He's written about General Electric. 8 books in 22 years.
17: He was a Wall Street M&A investment banker for 17 years, then financial journalist writing for a who's who of business journalism and more, including Business Week. He was also a contributor to Bloomberg TV.
15: Yep, and at one time even anchored with me, as I always like to remind everybody. His latest book, it is the 8th one, just out this week, Money to Burn, The Unvarnished Truth About Leon Black, Apollo, and the Rise of a New Wall Street. So lovely to have us have back with us, Bill
18: Thank
15: Cohen.
18: You.
15: How are you?
18: I'm great. Thank you for having me.
15: Well, it's great to have you here. We're going to get into the book, but I got to ask you, because we have been doing the power players and talking a lot about sports today, and we think about Apollo, who has been certainly doubling down when it comes to sports, $2.6 billion financing for the New York Yankees.
18: Hated. I'm sorry. I'm a Red Sox fan. Go ahead. Keep going.
15: But then you have things like Mark Walters and Guggenheim, like that whole...
18: And Josh Harris, of course, who owns the Commanders and the Sixers the New Jersey Jets.
15: I think about Wall Street. I think about sports, game, strategy, like, you know, risk and so on and so forth. Money in sports, though, in general, whether it's college, professional, good thing or bad thing in your view?
18: Well, it depends. If you're an investor in sports teams, it's been the greatest thing since sliced bread because the asset values keep going up and up and up.
15: I mean,
18: you know, look at Mark Walter, for instance. Obviously, is in some sort of financial distress. We're not really quite sure the extent of it or what it fully involves yet. He buys the Lakers last year for $10 billion, which I think was the highest price ever paid at that time for a sports team, and sells it in distress for a weekend for $12.5 billion. So even when it's a distressed sale and he needs to sell it, he pockets $2.5 billion on the whole arrangement in less than a year. So there you go.
17: Is it all supply and demand? Is that what it is?
18: Well, of course. I mean, they're not making any more of it. It's like waterfront property, but actually it's a lot more valuable than waterfront property because there are a lot of coastlines around. And the other thing that's been happening, of course, is this creeping willingness on the part of the leagues to allow private equity investors.
15: Mm-hmm.
18: First, you know, like the Commanders, for instance, Josh's team is all private equity guys. The Lakers is Bob Iger and Josh Kushner. I don't know where they got the $12.5 billion. I'd still like to know where they're getting it.
15: Yeah.
18: Last time I checked, Bob Iger didn't have $12.5 billion lying around, so okay. But they're allowing private equity money into buying sports teams, which is, I think, is the way the leagues have decided and the owners have decided that they have a chance of, like, actually getting their investment out. I mean, it's one thing.
15: Right.
18: I mean, how do Bob Iger and Josh Kushner get their money out of the Lakers when they pay $12.5 billion for it up front?
17: Well, maybe they sell a little piece of it to another entity, or I don't know.
15: You're right.
18: There were, for instance, rough numbers, like the Celtics were bought in 2002 for around $320 million, which I think was the largest price paid for that time for a professional league.
15: Sounds so quaint right now.
18: It sounds so quaint. And then last year they sold the team for basically $7 billion. So 320 to $7 billion, okay. That I can work with that. That's, in terms of returns and multiples, fine. But if you pay $12.5 billion, I mean, they made 20 times their money on that investment. How are you going to make 20 times your money if you pay $12.5 billion?
15: What's your exit strategy? Like, how do you...
18: Had an exit strategy, unless Elon wants to pay, $500 billion for the Lakers, I don't know how they're going to get that kind of return. Maybe they don't need to.
15: All right.
18: Maybe they just have fun owning it, which is possible.
15: Yeah, that's a lot of money. Speaking of a lot of money, let's talk about your book, and Apollo. A well-known firm, certainly something we cover a lot here at Bloomberg. Leon Black, someone we've covered a lot more lately, if you will. Why did you decide to write this book specifically? Is it because of the rise and fall of Leon? Is it because of the Jeffrey Epstein stuff? I'm just curious, what was it about the firm, the individual, you found so interesting?
18: Look, it's really important for me to have a great narrative, a great story.
15: Yeah.
18: So, you know, I had been, when I was a banker at Lazard, and Apollo first started in 1990 out of the ashes of Drexel, you know, I've known Mark Rowan since then when I, quote, covered Apollo as a banker, a totally thankless task, I might add. But, I mean, the fact that this story includes, you know, Drexel and Mike Milken and yeah. Leon Black being head of M&A at Drexel, and then that firm implodes, and then out of the ashes come Apollo. I mean, and then the arc of the whole Apollo story, you know, just as a private equity firm and rough elbows, sharp elbows, and some successes, some big losses, you know, succession battle. But then you layer onto that the story of Leon's father, which is how the mm-hmm. book starts.
15: Right.
18: I don't want to ruin it for people, but that is a significant event, which, frankly, I hadn't fully been aware of over the years.
17: I had no idea about it. It's pretty harrowing. I will not give it away.
18: Pretty harrowing. Right. Yes, thank you. And the struggle of the son to overcome the father's debacle, you know, for the rest of his life. That's fascinating to me. And then, of course, you layer in, I mean, who could ask for more when you layer in his involvement with Jeffrey Epstein that still baffles people, his involvement with extramarital affairs, which probably baffles people. So the succession battle, his fight with Josh. I mean, you know, when I stepped back and thought about it, I thought this has it all. This has a Bill Cohen type of narrative. So,
17: you know, when I started reading the book, I flipped to
18: the end.
17: Well, I did. I flipped to the end to look at the sourcing and to get an understanding for, like, who participated. And I was shocked to find early on the buy-in from Leon Black, Mark Rowan, Josh Harris, who all worked with you. You shrug. Like, why did they participate?
18: Okay, that's a question I never ask. I, you know, if people want to participate, I don't ask why they want to participate.
15: Was it difficult to get them to participate?
17: Yeah, so maybe a better way to approach it is, like, how did you...
18: It wasn't difficult.
17: No. How did you approach them?
18: Well, as I said, I've known Mark, you know, for 30-plus years. So, and I, you know, knew him as a banker, and then as a writer, I would, like, run into him on Fifth Avenue and around town, and I noticed that he was getting more and more prosperous as he got older, and, you know, accumulating more and more property and assets. So I started with him, and then I got a call from Leon basically saying, don't you want to talk to me too? And of course the answer is yes, Leon, of course I want to talk to you. I was just going to get around to reaching out to you. And then, you know, same thing with Josh. I reached out to him, and, you know, I think, you know, I'm so glad that they gave me willingly of their time and on the record, right, and without any kind of filtering going on. They did have their PR people there, but instead of hindering me, which some PR people can do, you know, that's their strategy. They were facilitators, and I'm thankful for that.
15: All questions were on the table. You could go.
18: I asked them everything and anything.
15: Were you surprised? By anything that you got in particular?
18: Well, of course I was surprised by things that I heard them say. Absolutely. I was also surprised that they were very open and cooperative. You don't always get that, and when you do, it's really nice. I've been, you know, blessed, knock wood, to get that most of the time. Some people can be obstreperous and uncooperative, and I've had people who were not cooperative after the book came out say they regretted not being cooperative.
15: You haven't gotten any of that.
18: Oh, no. I haven't. I mean, here, most of they were cooperative. I haven't yet heard anybody. I haven't heard any complaints yet. Maybe it's too early in the week before the complaints come. You know, it's not a book you read overnight.
15: No, we actually have been talking about in the newsroom, because you go dig deep, really, into Apollo the firm, the importance of the executive life insurance, credit, right. Lien A deals. Those backstories, they really help paint the picture of Apollo's DNA. Why was it so important, though, to kind of get to the heart, like sharing that within the book?
18: I mean, I'm just a believer in taking a blank sheet of paper at the beginning of the story and just going through it. I mean, maybe that's why the books get so long. But, I mean, you can't tell the story of Apollo without telling the story of Drexel and Mike Milken and the collapse of those two things and how out of those ashes came this group of people. And, you know, it was not obvious that this group of ex-Drexel bankers who, you know, right after the collapse of Drexel, you know, Jewish guys basically from New York, were getting a big equity investment from Credit Lyonnais, the state bank of France. You know, so the Drexel collapse, and then, you know, these guys, it was just, you know, very surprising that that whole series of events came about. And one of my favorite stories is that this guy from Credit Lyonnais was calling Leon like six times before Leon deigned to return the call. And here he was trying to, you know, essentially, you know, cut a deal with these guys.
15: One of the things we wanted to ask you, and we were, again, talking about this before you were coming on our team, what was so unique about Drexel?
19: It's like,
15: if you think about who came out of it, you know.
19: I mean, it made me think of, like, the PayPal mafia after reading it, right? You have, like, the Peter Thiel, Reid Hoffman, the Elon Musk. I mean, the names that were coming up from the Mike Milken world.
15: David Solomon, Rich Handler. Like, it's unbelievable.
18: Yes, it is. Leon and his crew, you know, Leon's brother-in-law, Tony Ressler, started Aries. I mean, it really goes on and on, and then you sort of see it like in the group that Josh put together to buy the Commanders, a lot of Drexel people. You know, it's akin to, as you said, the Peter Thiel coaching tree. I like to compare it to the Coach K coaching tree as a Duke guy. So it's an amazing group of alumni and what they've accomplished, because the place was, I mean, I also told the story in the book about sort of the origins of Drexel, which was completely modest and mediocre, to be honest, and then it went into the stratosphere because of Milken, which also makes sense considering how extraordinary an innovator he was. You know, he obviously took it too far and got himself pleading guilty to criminal behavior and spending time in prison, but other than that, Mrs. Lincoln, he was fabulous.
17: That was William Cohen, the journalist and best-selling author, also a former investment banker. His newest book, Money to Burn, The Unvarnished Truth About Leon Black, Apollo, and the Rise of a New Wall Street, is out now. There's much more to this conversation, including what might be the next crisis for Wall Street. 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
15: Still ahead on Bloomberg Business Week, 25 years after the attacks that reshaped our world, we talk with a military historian and retired naval intelligence officer who was inside the Pentagon on 9/11 about a generation of conflict and what the quarter century milestone means for global security.
17: This is Bloomberg.
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0: And I'm Ed Kalenge in the Bloomberg Newsroom. Here are some of the stories we're watching. OpenAI will not go public in 2026. Sam Altman told Fortune magazine this in an interview, citing need for safety-related work. Altman said an initial public offering would be ill-timed this year and won't take place until 2027 due to the safety concerns around artificial intelligence. He said this in an interview published on Saturday. The company confidentially filed for an IPO in June, though it has said the timing for the listing remained undecided. Tesla Saturday said it will finally unveil the second-generation Roadster on October 1st. In a post on X, the electric vehicle company wrote, "Go for launch," with a graphic showing a 10.01 date. So the expectation is the new Roadster will be unveiled on October 1st. The graphic also seems to hint at the promised gold gas thrusters developed by Tesla CEO Elon Musk's other big company, SpaceX. Leaders of the world's biggest artificial intelligence platform say it's time to slow the development pace of their most advanced and most lucrative models, citing escalating risks of the technology. Anthropic CEO Dario Amodei issued a lengthy blog post Saturday saying his company would implement new safety steps, such as third-party evaluators, while calling on the industry to support a broader downshift. OpenAI chief Sam Altman quickly pledged to adopt Amodei's suggestion of independent evaluators with employee-like access. While Elon Musk, who runs XAI, wrote, "Dario was right." While all three leaders have over the years warned of the risks of AI, an actual coordinated slowdown has little precedent in a cutthroat industry that has historically cranked out one product after another in the name of boosting user engagement, grabbing market share, and striving for sales gains. As we've been reporting on Bloomberg, Oracle chairman Larry Ellison canceled his plan to sell as many as 50 million shares in the tech company, a holding worth $7.5 billion, a day after the company disclosed the founder's divestment plan. No Oracle stock was sold under that plan, and he has no other plans to sell any of his Oracle stock. The company said this in a statement, which came a day after the disclosure that Ellison sought to divest the shares through a trading program permitting the sale of as many as 50 million shares. Global news, 24 hours a day and whenever you want it with Bloomberg News Now. I'm Ed Kalenge. This is Bloomberg.
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19: Everybody of a certain age has their own 9/11 story.
15: Absolutely.
19: Yeah, where they were when they heard we were under attack. Mark Jacobson's 9/11 story is a bit different than many others. He was in the Pentagon that morning, just about 100 feet from where hijackers crashed American Airlines Flight 77 into the building.
15: Yes, like so many, that day changed the course of Mark's life forever. He spent close to 4 years deployed to Afghanistan, both in a military and civilian capacity. He was at the command table in Kabul on May 2nd, 2011. That's when U.S. forces captured and killed Osama bin Laden. He has seen a lot, certainly since 9/11.
19: Dr. Mark Jacobson is a retired U.S. Naval Intelligence Officer. He served in Afghanistan with the Defense Intelligence Agency. He's also a senior fellow at Salve Regina University's Pell Center. He's a historian of the International Spy Museum in Washington, D.C., and he joins us here in the Bloomberg Interactive Broker Studio. I should note, too, full disclosure, he was my wife's professor at The Ohio State University, so that's how I first connected with you. And that was a long
36: time ago.
19: It really was.
36: Teaching a class on terrorism after 9/11.
19: Yeah. Hey, we are really grateful to have you here. Take us back to that day, that Tuesday morning in 2001.
36: You know, it's interesting. I was telling a colleague earlier, I can't remember if I was in the Pentagon on the 10th of September, on that Monday. You know, it was a Tuesday, September right. 11th. I had just returned from the West Coast where I was at a conference with my European colleagues, and one of the issues on the table was terrorism. What's the threat to each side? You know, should we worry about it as much as missile defense issues or resurgent Russia, China, all that? One of my colleagues later reminded me, I'd forgotten about this, that I told our European colleagues rather sternly that for us, it wasn't a matter of if, but when it came to terrorism. And, you know, there were people whose job it was every single day to think about the what ifs and what should we worry about in terms of terrorism back then. I was not one of them. But to me, it struck me that this is something that had been boiling up. We had watched it with the USS Cole a couple of years earlier. We had watched it even before that when it came to the strikes on the Al-Qaeda training camps in Jalalabad, the strike in Sudan during the Clinton administration, Mogadishu, 1993. So But again, no one was thinking, yes, there's going to be an attack in 2 days in New York City and Washington, D.C. Now, I remember some strange things about that day. I remember I was listening to the Howard Stern show back when it was on regular FM radio.
15: Right.
36: And there was a report that a two-engined, a small propeller plane had crashed into the Trade Center. And I've been hearing, I didn't realize that that was broadcast all over the place, that lots of people had made that mistake. But I remember thinking, is this a rerun? I don't remember. Did a plane crash into the Trade Center? I think before I got into the Pentagon and, you know, my little drive from Arlington and then a long walk in from the parking lot, I think the second plane had hit by that point. Because I remember coming into the building and thinking, I need to go tell my colleagues at the Joint Staff in the Special Operations Division, the division that handled counterterrorism, I'm going to ask to come down and work with you. This is going to be a busy, you know, day, week, whatever. And my thought was then that this has absolutely been Laden. And anyone who was working the issues knew of the attempts to blow up airliners over the Pacific, knew of bin Laden's involvement in a lot of other operations. What many of us didn't know at the time was that the presidential daily brief back in August had the headline, Bin Laden Determined to Attack U.S. But we can talk about that later. I actually remember giving my sister, who was a reporter on the West Coast at the time, a heads up saying, you need to get into your station now. We're at war. And she was like, what are you talking about? So we had a normal routine except for the fact that we're all watching on our big CRT TVs at the time. You know, no flat screens. We're watching the replays of the planes hitting the Trade Center. People are just wondering, what do we do? And we're a policy office. We're about memos and paper. Our focus was actually Latin America, the Andean Ridge counter-narcotics. Well, just as I was about to walk from my office, which was, for those who remember the pictures, behind the helipad on the E-ring, I was about to walk to go pick up our morning intelligence briefings from our office, which would have required me to walk right by Ground Zero there, where American Airlines Flight 77 hit. Just as I was about to get up, I got a call from a friend of mine, someone else in the counterterrorism world, we were saying, how would you do it? Well, we do this all at once, right? We've got to probably figure about an hour before everybody gets their act together. So, what do you think? Well, I'm hearing 5 planes. I'm hearing 10 planes. There's a lot of disinformation or misinformation out there at the time. And, I'll see you when I see you. Good luck. And I hung up the phone, and at that point, the cubicles in the room started shaking. You felt the overpressure. It's the sound of, I remember saying it sounded like wood, a pallet of wood dropping on concrete. The whole building shook. And then you start seeing the smoke start coming in. You know, reflecting back, I think of as we were evacuating, I mean, just the first little bits of humor. I saw that my boss was in shock. He was a retired Army colonel, fantastic leader, but he's just looking at me, and I realized I have to evacuate the room. I have to help get everyone out. And so a young sergeant and I moved everybody, had them put away their classified material, grab their things and go. And the two sort of humorous things looking back on it, I remember, for some reason I kept thinking, when you leave and when you evacuate an airplane, you're not supposed to bring anything, right?
15: Yeah.
36: So I left my wallet. I left my passport happened to be with me that day. I left my bag, keys. Just I took off my suit jacket and I just left it on my desk as we walked out. And the second thing I remember is I said we were in the E-ring, so the outside ring of the Pentagon. And I remember our office manager, another

0: professionals were killed. We were fortunate, but I do remember stepping out in front of the helipad out the emergency exits, and the first thing I see on the ground is silver metal with this zinc chromate color. And being an avid model airplane builder as a kid, I knew that zinc chromate color was rust proofing for the inside of an airplane.
1: Wow.
0: And you saw the red, and it was pretty clear it was an American Airlines plane. But it was a long day. The only other thing that I sort of remember, and it's hard to get through this part, is no one could get through to me. And I remember telling my parents a couple of weeks earlier, oh, you want to know where I work? I work right under the helipad. And what's the picture that's going out on international TV is all the flames coming out. My father was able to get through to me. And he got somewhat choked up. We were only on for a couple of seconds, but that was, the few things. I don't even remember some of the other calls people got through, but if you remember this, the cell phone networks were just down, and it was hard for people to get through.
2: I will say it was the same for those of us. I was down at the New York Stock Exchange, and the same thing, and my husband, we just couldn't, you know, everything was wiped out, and they were just 8 hours or so before we could somehow connect. And I want to ask you, are we immune from something like this happening again?
0: No.
2: Is the intelligence better?
0: Yes.
2: Even with the tensions between the White House and its traditional allies?
0: Yes and no. So let me explain. I think if there's been consistency from Obama through, well, let's say even through from George W. Bush through Obama, through Trump, Biden, and Trump Part 2, I think the counterterrorism apparatus has largely survived. And in this, I'm talking about the intelligence community, the CIA, the FBI, the Department of Defense, and others. And I think that the strategy and operational machinery, I'm not talking about the political or the policy making. I'm talking about at the operational level. I think that strengthened so much in the years after 9/11 for the better. I think it's hard to completely take that away, regardless of political decisions.
2: To dismantle
0: about
2: it, basically.
0: Yeah, I don't think that's the problem. I worry. I also don't worry about one of the main problems with 9/11 in terms of intelligence sharing, the FBI not speaking with the CIA.
2: Right.
0: And then, of course, we have a whole new thing where after 9/11, law enforcement began to get greater capabilities. And I mean, nowhere is that clearer than in New York City, right? NYPD has an incredible intelligence apparatus. But as the intelligence community, particularly the FBI, shifted to the prevention of terrorist attacks, and actually specifically the FBI, it's not the priority to investigate, but let's prevent. I think that machinery is there. The question is, can this administration keep that commitment to making counterterrorism a primary mission for the FBI and make sure they have the resources and personnel required to do that?
1: What about starting at the beginning with this stuff? I mean, you're a former Army psychological operations specialist. You advised generals Petraeus and McChrystal on foreign affairs. You served in Bosnia in the 90s, Afghanistan in the 2000s, as Carol mentioned. You understand propaganda and espionage history. What about when it comes to sort of the soft power of the United States, the USAID, the Peace Corps, those sorts of things? Should we be doing more before it gets to the level of people who want to destroy the United States?
0: I just watched Moneyball the other day, and I keep thinking about undervalued.
2: Yeah.
0: USAID, the single most undervalued organization in the U.S. government, maybe not just from foreign policy standpoint, but maybe overall. What we, Carol, we were talking a little bit about lessons learned and what works, what doesn't work. One of the areas I think we never understood well enough was the value that USAID has as a counterterrorism organization. Their ability to understand violent extremism and combat it before these people start dropping bombs and blowing things up.
2: Meaning what specifically?
0: Helping countries to develop governance structures to address grievances, helping to create civil society, and literally helping to prevent conflict or mitigate conflict. If you fail at that mission, that's when you have to start dropping bombs and calling in the military and special operations and all that. But the real acumen when it comes to skill would be, let's solve this before you start creating something that is a direct threat to America, the American people, and our allies.
1: Our thanks to Dr. Mark Jacobson, retired U.S. Naval Intelligence Officer, now historian of the International Spy Museum in Washington, D.C.
2: And that wraps up our weekend edition of Bloomberg Business Week from Bloomberg Radio. Thank you so

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1: 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I'm Tim Stenebeck.
0: And I'm Carol Masser. Have a good and safe weekend, everyone. Do stay with us. 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
4: This is a Bloomberg Money Minute. Live sporting events are spread across so many platforms that for fans, it's become a frustrating exercise in keeping up. Antitrust lawyer Kelly Lerner says that if the Trump administration and Congress don't act, then fans may turn to litigation.
5: It's extremely expensive to watch your favorite team. It's extremely confusing to figure out where you can even catch those games.
4: The NFL already faces a potential $14 billion antitrust verdict that was tossed by a federal judge, but is now on appeal involving NFL Sunday Ticket subscribers.
5: The NFL makes the most money across the board, $14 billion. They tend to get most of the attention, but the other leagues aren't that far behind.
4: The Sunday Ticket litigation dates back to 2015. Earlier this year, the Justice Department launched an antitrust probe into the NFL, looking at whether its broadcast deals with media companies drive up the cost for consumers. Gina Cervetti, Bloomberg Radio.
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18: And I'm Ed Kalenge in the Bloomberg Newsroom. Here are some of the stories we're watching. OpenAI will not go public in 2026. Sam Altman told Fortune magazine this in an interview, citing need for safety-related work. Altman said an initial public offering would be ill-timed this year and won't take place until 2027 due to the safety concerns around artificial intelligence. He said this in an interview published on Saturday. The company confidentially filed for an IPO in June, though it has said the timing for the listing remained undecided. Tesla Saturday said it will finally unveil the second-generation Roadster on October 1st. In a post on X, the electric vehicle company wrote, "Go for launch," with a graphic showing a 10.01 date. So the expectation is the new Roadster will be unveiled on October 1st. The graphic also seems to hint at the promised gold gas thrusters developed by Tesla CEO Elon Musk's other big company, SpaceX. Leaders of the world's biggest artificial intelligence platform say it's time to slow the development pace of their most advanced and most lucrative models, citing escalating risks of the technology. Anthropic CEO Dario Amodei issued a lengthy blog post Saturday saying his company would implement new safety steps, such as third-party evaluators, while calling on the industry to support a broader downshift. OpenAI chief Sam Altman quickly pledged to adopt Amodei's suggestion of independent evaluators with employee-like access. While Elon Musk, who runs XAI, wrote, "Dario was right." While all three leaders have over the years warned of the risks of AI, an actual coordinated slowdown has little precedent in a cutthroat industry that has historically cranked out one product after another in the name of boosting user engagement, grabbing market share, and striving for sales gains. As we've been reporting on Bloomberg, Oracle chairman Larry Ellison canceled his plan to sell as many as 50 million shares in the tech company, a holding worth $7.5 billion, a day after the company disclosed the founder's divestment plan. No Oracle stock was sold under that plan, and he has no other plans to sell any of his Oracle stock. The company said this in a statement, which came a day after the disclosure that Ellison sought to divest the shares through a trading program permitting the sale of as many as 50 million shares. Global news, 24 hours a day and whenever you want it with Bloomberg News Now. I'm Ed Kalenge. 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
23: I'm Barry Ritholtz. You're listening to Masters in Business on Bloomberg Radio. My extra special guest this week is Seth Bernstein. He is the CEO of AllianceBernstein and head of asset management at Equitable Holdings, the 69% owner of AB. He's been CEO since 2017. When he joined, the firm had about $500 billion in assets. The turnaround has driven this to over $900 billion and the strongest quarter in sales in the past 5 years. Previously, he spent 32 years at J.P. Morgan, having various titles such as Global Head of Managed Solutions and Strategy, Global Head of Fixed Income and Currency, and then CFO of J.P. Morgan's Investment Management and Private Banking Division. AllianceBernstein is a highly regarded firm for its research and active management, and I've been looking forward to this conversation for a long time. Seth Bernstein, welcome to Bloomberg.
0: Barry, thank you very much. I'm delighted to be here.
23: I'm delighted to have you. So before we start talking about AB, let's delve a little bit into your background. You study political science and economics at Haverford. What was the original career plan? Was it always investment management?
0: No, I had no idea what investment management was. I didn't have anyone in my family who was in the financial services business. The original plan was for me to be an architect, but I But I came up against two sort of immovable objects. Mm-hmm. One, I wasn't terribly talented, and two, I didn't have enough dough. So I discovered that no one makes money in architecture.
23: Is that true?
0: No, I'm sure someone does, but not many do.
23: Fat head, long tail. That seems to be the winner take all story everywhere. So 1984, you start at a predecessor firm to J.P. Morgan Chase. Tell us about Morgan Guarantee. What were you doing there?
0: I was lucky enough to get into a year-long training program where this firm, irrationally, was willing to train liberal arts majors like me in accounting, in corporate finance, and in, you know, higher level math topics and other areas in order to build bankers and traders. That was the goal.
23: So I understand poli sci as liberal arts, but did the economics major help at all?
0: I went to a Quaker college.
23: So no. All right. So you're at Morgan Guarantee. Tell us a little bit about the roll up process and where that ended. How did you end up?
0: Still employed
23: at J.P. Morgan Chase. The reason I ask this is around the same time I got married, and our bank accounts are J.P. Morgan Chase. But that's not where it started. Like nine banks ago,
0: right?
23: And we never changed banks. They would just send, oh, well, all right, Manufacturers Hanover is now Dime, is now this, is now that, and eventually it became Chase.
0: We were at the end of that merger trail, basically, and J.P. Morgan had been an independent entity until 1958 or 9 when they merged with the Guarantee Trust Company, and that was Morgan Guarantee. The holding company was J.P. Morgan and Company. A wonderful bank, overvalued people, almost never went outside to recruit anybody. So it was a fantastic place to have a career, because whenever they go into a new business, whether it was bond underwriting, because they were prohibited under Glass-Steagall, they would essentially retrain people who were already there. So you got opportunities that weren't necessarily available elsewhere.
23: Promote from within. Not
0: promote from
23: strategy.
0: Within. Yeah, it worked for a long time until it didn't.
23: So, and Glass-Steagall went away late 99, something like that.
0: Glass-Steagall effectively went. J.P. Morgan was really the first firm that granted powers. J.P. Morgan got equity powers in 1991 or two, and I was moved to equity capital markets, a new group, and I went there, and then ended up running high yield, and then I was responsible for debt capital markets, loan syndications, and then at the time of the merger, I was in media and telecom, because that's what you do with people who get bored of doing bond underwriting. You make them bankers, whether they're good or not. And
23: you did more than just bond writing. You eventually became the global head of fixed income and currency.
0: So after the merger with Chase, I was kind of thinking about what I want to do. J.P. Morgan Chase thought it was a good idea to keep me around, so they gave me incentive to stick around. I figured that would be a great opportunity to look around for a year and figure it out. If you'll recall, markets began to taper off, you know, at the beginning of 2000. With the whole fear on the internet, the whole issue around building dark fiber. So the high yield market was going to hell in a handbasket. Yep, and it, yep. And so I decided maybe it would be a good idea to move. And one of my friends said, why don't you come over to investment management and private banking, be a CFO, figure out what to do. And then he said, you should run fixed income. And I looked at him, and I'd been in fixed income for most of my career. And I said, but I've never managed anyone's money. And he said, don't worry, they don't know what they're doing either. So come on board. And so that's what I did.
23: That's unbelievable. For 10 years. CFO, so you were global head of fixed income and currency for 10 years, but then CFO of investment management and private banking.
0: That was before that.
23: That was prior. So I'm working backwards. And right. Then alts. So was fixed income and currency the final spot, or was it global head of managed solutions?
0: Global head of managed solutions. I ultimately was asked to go over and run the multi-asset businesses of both investment management, J.P. Morgan Asset Management, mm-hmm. and the portfolios for the private bank of J.P. Morgan, and which was hard to do because one was a distributor, one was a manufacturer, and we ultimately split it up because mm-hmm. we had to. And I then ran all the discretionary money for the private bank and Chase Wealth Management.
23: All right. So from there, 32 years at essentially many, many different jobs, but ultimately in the same organization, you decide, all right, I've been doing this for 3+ decades. Let's look around and see what's out there. What led you to take the top job at AllianceBernstein? And that was 2017?
0: Correct. Well, they asked, so, but
23: how did they find you? They're obviously, when you take on a position like that, they're looking for from a variety of different applicants. How did they find you?
0: They found me through a person who worked. AXA was the ultimate owner. Mm-hmm. Majority owner of AllianceBernstein, and it was the owner of Equitable. AllianceBernstein was part of Equitable prior to AXA purchasing Equitable in 1990-ish. If you'll recall back then, that was right after Drexel collapsed, mm-hmm. high yield collapsed, real estate collapsed. Equitable got caught up in that. And so Equitable was acquired by AXA, the French insurer, and they made a lot of money with it. They had bought it at a pretty knockdown price. And by 2017, AXA had decided to go in a different direction. They wanted to get out of the life insurance business. And so they decided that they needed to sell Equitable, and a way to facilitate that sale was to bring AllianceBernstein and Equitable back together. Mm-hmm. And so they were looking for a new head of AllianceBernstein to do that. And so a person I knew from my time at J.P. Morgan was at AXA, and she introduced me to a number of the senior people there, and the rest is sort of history.
23: Well, at least for the last decade or so. So you've been CEO since 2017.
0: Right.
23: At the time you join, AllianceBernstein has $500 billion. This is significantly higher, coming up on $1 trillion here. Right. But when you were joining, you're fighting some pretty substantial headwinds. There was a big investor shift going on really since the financial crisis, from active to passive. Fee compression was everywhere. Institutional sales training, I remember when that was 20, 25 cents a share. It went to pennies and then fractions of a penny. What did you find when you joined the company? Anything surprising? Or was it what you were expecting?
0: No, I don't think you have any idea.
23: Oh, really?
0: When you go from one company after nearly 33 years into another company. Mm-hmm. I knew a lot of people. I had been a private wealth client, believe it or not, of Bernstein for, at that time, 16 years. Mm-hmm. I had competed against them in fixed income. I knew a lot of people worked there, but I had no idea what was going on. What I found was a company that had a very tough financial crisis. Their own investment performance in value and in growth. If you'll recall, AllianceBernstein is a merger of a growth manager, Alliance, with a value manager in Bernstein. And the stock had soared, and AUM of the combined entity had reached intra-quarter almost $900 billion. Mm-hmm. By 2012, they were $380 billion.
1: Wow.
0: And what was 70% equities roughly in 2006 was 30% equities in 2012.
1: So bonds kind of held their own and equities
0: collapsed. Bond performance pretty good, but equity performance collapsed. We faced a lot of redemptions. My predecessor did a very good job restructuring it. A guy they had recruited out of Goldman, and he had brought in some new teams, and the firm began to develop some really interesting investment performance in equities, which allowed us to buck the trend and have net flows in active equities, which was an important growth there. He also started the firm's evolution into private credit, which I've taken a lot further, and the firm was listing but doing better from a performance perspective, not gaining much assets, and then it really began to take off.
1: So what do you learn after 32 years at an institution that eventually becomes JP Morgan Chase about how great financial institutions are built? What was your takeaway that you brought to AB?
0: What I think I brought to AB was a different perspective, more global than they had. They were very U.S.-centric, although they had a great Asian business. I think I brought an appreciation of how investment processes worked and understanding that you can have the smartest people in the world with the most impressive process deliver appalling returns. It's serendipitous why it works when it does work.
1: Mm-hmm.
0: So be careful mucking around in it. I think I brought an understanding that the way they had rebuilt AllianceBernstein was to strip resources from everything but the investment teams because they had nothing to sell. They did it. They did a very good job at it. And I began to focus on distribution, whether it's in private wealth and institutional and most importantly in retail. And we decided to go full focus on the insurance business because we saw that as a really important source of growth, both for our private credit business, but also our fixed income business.
1: Coming up, we continue our conversation with Seth Bernstein discussing the turnaround at AllianceBernstein since he's become CEO. I'm Barry Britholtz. You're listening to Masters in Business on Bloomberg Radio.

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15: I'm Barry Ritholtz. 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My extra special guest this week is Seth Bernstein. He is the CEO of Alliance Bernstein, a firm which is managing over $905 billion and is majority owned by Equitable Holdings, about 31% is publicly traded. Is that about right?
16: Right.
15: So let's talk a little bit about what was going on when you took over and just how this turnaround came to pass. Persistent outflows, an active management model, a lot I've written off. Research department, like so many other research departments, were having difficulty justifying a lot of the expenses. What was the immediate short-term plan? What were your first few months on the job?
16: Yeah, so let's talk about it. One of the things, when you run into trouble before the markets turn, it is a silver lining and a blessing. And the firm had begun to take actions and was very much focused on costs. And by the time I arrived, the firm was looking at the merits of moving its headquarters out of New York. Because as the industry commoditized, as active sales were declining broadly, the firm's leases were coming up. And they really had a soul-searching discussion of, can we afford to continue in New York, or do we have to diversify our bets? No decisions had been made by the time I had arrived. They briefed me on what was going on, and it seemed pretty clear to me that there was a compelling case to reduce our footprint here in New York and go find a place where we could find really talented people who we wouldn't have otherwise seen because they either couldn't afford to live in New York or, for example, people who were really tech savvy. Were we going to be high enough on the food chain that they'd look for us to hire them here in New York when you had Google at the time searching for everybody north and south?
15: Hoovering everyone up and right. paying and, big salaries.
16: And exactly right. And we do pretty well finding investors and keeping them. We know how to manage them. They have very fruitful careers. But outside of that, it's a more challenging career development issue. And so we looked around, we looked at a number of cities. Our firm is overstocked with former consultants. And so we overanalyzed everything and we came down to five cities, one of which was Nashville. And we announced later in 2017 that we were going to relocate to Tennessee. And we are now 8 years into it.
15: 1,000 people moved down there, right?
16: Ultimately, we have 1,100 plus jobs there.
15: And so let me guess the other cities you were looking at.
16: Okay. Are you ready?
15: Yeah. So
16: it was 15 originally, but I'm only expecting five.
15: I'm going to give you three off the top of my head.
16: Right.
15: Charlotte.
16: That was one of the five.
15: Because there's so many big banks there, right, and there's a lot of talent. Chicago.
16: No.
15: Really? A lot of finance talent, half the price in New York. Tampa.
16: Nope.
15: Really? Okay.
16: So you're not doing so good.
15: All right. I'm one for three.
16: Dallas.
15: Okay.
16: Austin, where we already have a great
15: operation. Well, Austin was actually number five in my head.
16: But it didn't
15: DFA
16: come out
15: is there. There's a few other people there.
16: Schwab's there.
15: Mm-hmm. There's still big presence in San Francisco.
16: Yeah, but they have a big operation.
15: Yeah.
16: And Denver.
15: Denver. Oh, that's really interesting.
16: Right.
15: So why, the obvious question, why Nashville?
16: We wanted to be a big fish in a small pond, which we couldn't have been in Charlotte.
15: Mm-hmm.
16: I mean, Charlotte's a very compelling place.
15: Mm-hmm. Or Dallas.
16: Or definitely not Dallas, although what a dynamic economy.
15: A tremendous economy, a ton of hedge funds, a ton of finance.
16: A lot of talent there, a lot of people moving over here, good demographics. Austin.
15: And by the way, Dallas is a very livable city.
16: It is, I agree.
15: Without, you know, Houston is just humid swamp, but it's located near all of the oil areas.
16: Great art scene and really good food.
15: Fantastic food in Houston, absolutely. You know, people, Texas is filled with all these lovely,
16: really fun
15: things.
16: Stuff.
15: Dallas, I haven't been to Dallas in a few months, a few years. I'm going to be there in the fall. It's just a delightful city.
16: Denver's Austin, sorry, I mentioned Austin, but Austin's tough to get to for our people who are in Asia and in you know, Europe.
15: There's that nerd bird, they used to call it, back and forth from Silicon Valley to Austin.
16: Right.
15: But decades ago, in the 90s, because even then, the tech companies were moving back office to cheaper taxes, cheaper land, cheaper
16: But it's no longer back office.
15: Well, that's been the big change. Although, post-pandemic, a lot of Wall Street moved to Miami, and then a bunch of them kind of boomeranged back. It's kind of interesting. We are wildly off topic. Let me bring this back to your first 6 months at Alliance Bernstein.
16: We decide to move to Nashville. Mm-hmm. That was worth roughly $85 million a year to us. Recurring.
15: Really?
16: Yeah.
15: Oh my goodness, that's a massive savings.
16: Oh my goodness, it was a huge savings. Part of it was real estate. Part mm-hmm. of it was people. And it's worked real well for us.
15: Wow, almost $100 million a year.
16: And here's just another part of it. We didn't force any of our investors to move because we're price takers of that talent.
15: Right.
16: I think we have nearly 100 investors who have elected to move down there.
15: When you say investors.
16: Money managers.
15: Who picked up and left New York and went.
16: Or elsewhere.
15: Or wherever.
16: Correct.
15: Uh-huh. I mean, don't get me wrong. Nashville is a spectacular, super fun town.
16: It's a great town.
15: Just not what you think of when you think of as finance.
16: Well, you know, ironically, it was like the financial center for the Upper South mm-hmm. for many, many years.
15: Oh, really? I had no idea. That's really interesting. All right. So you have this strategic and financial savings by moving there. What were some of the challenges? What was... Oh, gee, we didn't anticipate this happening.
16: Look, you mean in moving?
15: Mm-hmm.
16: Look, I think the most notable challenge is it's a domestically focused city from an industrial, from a private sector employment perspective. It's the healthcare services capital of the U.S. But guess what? Hard to find international tax accountants locally, people with those kind of exposures, and people who had, you know, more traditional Wall Street-like training, whether mm-hmm. from an operations or technology side. What was a delightful surprise is we got over the wall lots of resumes from people in Atlanta, Chicago, New York, Boston, Chicago, and the West Coast are saying, hey, you know, I'm from there, or my spouse is from there, or really like the lifestyle, was there for a bachelorette party, dot, dot, dot. You know, so, but it worked. And so it's been pretty good for us.
15: So as for the international tax accountants, do they have to physically be located in Nashville? If we learned anything during the pandemic, hey, if you have a computer and an internet connection, you could pretty much be anywhere.
16: You know, ultimately, I'm a big believer in people working together collaboratively within the office. We recognize we got to be flexible, and we're never going back to 5 days a week.
15: Mm-hmm.
16: But we want people as close as we can around. But yes, we have people all over the country. We do all over the world. We have functions which operate in multiple locations simultaneously. So, of course, we can do it, but we wanted critical mass there.
15: So let's stay with that idea of corporate culture, having everybody in the office together when you can. When you arrived at AllianceBernstein, what really struck you about part of the culture that needed to be preserved? What was like, hey, this is really
16: deep
15: something.
16: Fiduciary culture. Really, really putting clients first, whether it's in our private wealth business or our investment teams. I think both Alliance and Bernstein did that beautifully.
15: Mm-hmm.
16: And I think that continues to thrive, I hope. That's one of the most important things for me about the institution. We had, as you pointed out, a very well-regarded sell-side research business, mm-hmm. which I decided to see if we could reduce our exposure to for exactly the reasons you said. It is an accident of history why a buy-side firm had a sell-side money management, sell-side research business to start with. But almost everyone cross-subsidizes those businesses, so if they're equity capital markets business or prime brokerage business. We didn't have any of those cross subsidies to provide to them. And so we entered into a joint venture with SocGen, Societe Generale, which has proven to be pretty successful. And their quality of the research remains very strong. And they have a much stronger partner with deep markets capabilities that they are really, I think, doing a good job commercializing.
15: And all those other banking relationships that makes sense to have a research department with, eventually they take over the research group, or is it always going to be a joint venture?
16: No, ultimately it'll transition to them.
15: Mm-hmm.
16: And that was always the intention. We were mm-hmm. quite clear about it. They were very concerned about the culture and not damaging it. It's a large French institution, and these are a bunch of Americans and Brits. And so we needed to make sure we took stuff very, very mindfully, step by step. We're still midway through that period, we have 5 years from the anniversary. We have an arrangement which we talk about from time to time, but that's the plan.
15: And in 2022, AB buys CarVal,
16: right,
15: which is a specialist in private market credit and debt issuance. The combined private market platform between Bernstein and CarVal is almost $100 billion.
16: Right. It was roughly 35 before we bought them.
15: So
16: they were
15: 3X.
16: But they were another 16 billion, so call it 50. So we're nearly double what we were when we acquired them.
15: So I'm really curious, how does what's essentially an equity and fixed income shop like AllianceBernstein, how do you go about kicking the tires of a alternatives business? There has to be a ton of challenges there. How do you conceptualize those risks?
16: Look, I grew up lending. I ran the leveraged finance business at J.P. Morgan. Mm-hmm. It's a business I knew. I'm certainly no current expert on the intricacies of it today. But we had built, prior to me arriving, AB had built quite a successful private credit business. Mm-hmm. When Lehman collapsed, we took a team out of Lehman to build a middle market lending business. They're with us today, based in Austin, and been remarkably successful. Mm-hmm. Private real estate debt business. And we had a natural client base. We have, in addition to Equitable and now Corebridge, when that merger occurs, we have 60 insurance companies as clients who we manage money for.
15: So you guys are uniquely situated to sell into the insurance market. Obviously, having a majority owner that's an insurer provides one aspect. But given that history, what has it been like looking into that market, which I don't hear a lot of other large shops being aggressive sellers into the world of insurance?
16: Sellers or buyers into the world of insurance?
15: Either or both. Well, you're selling your product to them and taking their assets in, as well as the parent company. Now, we'll talk about that merger later, but you're on, I don't want to say both sides of the trade, but you're selling into that marketplace and have a deep understanding of what the insurance business is.
16: We've been managing insurance money forever. I mean, Alliance was started by a life insurer, effectively.
15: Coming up, we continue our conversation with Seth Bernstein, CEO of AllianceBernstein, discussing the current environment for asset management. I'm Barry Ritholtz. 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
24: And I'm Ed Kalenge in the Bloomberg Newsroom. Here are some of the stories we're watching. Leaders of the world's biggest artificial intelligence platform say it's time to slow the development pace of their most advanced and most lucrative models, citing escalating risks of the technology. Anthropic CEO Dario Amodei issued a lengthy blog post Saturday saying his company would implement new safety steps, such as third-party evaluators, while calling on the industry to support a broader downshift. OpenAI chief Sam Altman quickly pledged to adopt Amodei's suggestion of independent evaluators with employee-like access, while Elon Musk, who runs XAI, wrote, Dario is right. While all three leaders have over the years warned of the risks of AI, an actual coordinated slowdown has little precedent in a cutthroat industry that has historically cranked out one product after another in the name of boosting user engagement, grabbing market share, and striving for sales gains. OpenAI will not go public in 2026. Sam Altman told Fortune magazine this in an interview, citing need for safety-related work. Altman said an initial public offering would be ill-timed this year and won't take place until 2027 due to the safety concerns around artificial intelligence. He said this in an interview published on Saturday. The company confidentially filed for an IPO in June, though it has said the timing for the listing remained undecided. Tesla Saturday said it will finally unveil the second-generation Roadster on October 1st. In a post on X, the electric vehicle company wrote, "Go for launch," with a graphic showing a 10.01 date. So the expectation is the new Roadster will be unveiled on October 1st. The graphic also seems to hint at the promised gold gas thrusters developed by Tesla CEO Elon Musk's other big company, SpaceX. As we've been reporting on Bloomberg, Oracle chairman Larry Ellison canceled his plan to sell as many as 50 million shares in the tech company, a holding worth $7.5 billion, a day after the company disclosed the first investment plan. No Oracle stock was sold under that plan, and he has no other plans to sell any of his Oracle stock. The company said this in a statement, which came a day after the disclosure that Ellison sought to divest the shares through a trading program permitting the sale of as many as 50 million shares. Global news, 24 hours a day and whenever you want it with Bloomberg News Now. I'm Ed Kalenge. This is Bloomberg.
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15: I'm Barry Ritholtz. You're listening to Masters in Business on Bloomberg Radio. My extra special guest is Seth Bernstein. He is the CEO of Alliant Bernstein and head of asset management at Equitable Holdings. Alliant Bernstein manages over $900 billion in client assets. I have to ask you a funny question. Many years ago, I worked with a guy who, by dumb coincidence, had the same last name as one of the names on the door of the firm.
16: Alliant?
15: No. Totally different company, but similar concept to you. And whenever a prospective client would ask, he had this terribly amusing non-answer, something along the lines of, look, I'm trying to create my own reputation and brand separate from the family wealth, and you know, I just wish you would treat me as an independent. Never saying, no, I'm completely unrelated to the family. It was, I called it the non-denial denial. I'm curious, your last name is Bernstein of Alliant Bernstein. Does anyone ever say to you, hey, are you the...
16: All the time.
15: Not just a, obviously you haven't been there
16: the
15: since
16: more the insulting question is, are you the founder? And I said, no, I'd be over 100 years old. And
15: right. 1960. When was it founded?
16: 1967.
15: Okay. So when you were done playing with blocks, you didn't have to go into the office that morning?
16: No, not that day.
15: Not that day. But does it legitimately comes up?
16: Regularly, particularly in the private wealth business, but where it's really important to make it clear is in Asia.
15: Because they just assume.
16: Everyone assumes because most of their businesses are family oriented.
15: Huh.
16: But just so you know, in the final moments of whether I was going to get this job or not, I did offer to change my first name to Alliant to get it.
15: That's really amazing. And the fascinating thing about that is if there's any industry that's a meritocracy, it feels like Wall Street has evolved. You live and die on your, forget annual performance, like what your numbers last quarter, last month, last week. It really is performance driven and not, you know, necessarily your last name. I had to ask if that came up. That's really fascinating. So let's talk a little bit about the current environment. There is a merger that was approved by shareholders of Equitable and Corebridge. I know the deal hasn't closed, and so you probably can't really say a whole lot about it, but this is going to create about $100 billion of Corebridge assets that are going to ultimately end up, I assume, move over to AB. Does anything change for you guys with the soon merger of Equitable and Corebridge?
16: Other than the assets, I'm not aware of anything changing. And they very much value the identity that AB has. And, you know, we are thrilled by the merger and the opportunities that will bring. But no changes anticipated.
15: So let's talk a little bit about some of the assets that you guys have been growing. Private credit, at least up until this year, has been a house of fire. What do you think about the future of private credit? What's going on there?
16: Look, banks are constrained in their ability to continue to service through loans their clients. They've been that way structurally, certainly since the financial crisis, and even before that, it was hard to hold these assets on balance sheet. JP Morgan spent enormous amount of time and money trying to securitize their loan book. In fact, that's where credit derivatives started, and I worked in the groups that helped from that, although I certainly was in no way the father or the engineer around that. But it was critically important to reduce that exposure on most bank balance sheets. I believe that trend continues. Banks are levered players. They're funded short. They're not natural holders of long-lived, particularly fixed-rate assets. Insurers are a much better home for that, and frankly, so are funds, because funds don't offer true liquidity options for you. There's no run on a fund. Now, what we've seen recently, and one of the reasons private credit has been in the news, is vehicles structured for wealthier clients did have some very limited liquidity options to them. But ultimately, there is no maturity transformation in credit. You got what you got. And frankly, I think there shouldn't be any liquidity other than the payment of interest and repayment of the debt itself.
15: I'm glad you say that, because I frequently have this conversation with peers elsewhere. Which part of 7-year lockup did you find confusing? Like, the illiquidity premium exists because it's illiquid. If you want liquidity, well, here's $100 trillion in the public fixed income markets. Have at it. Am I being too harsh, or is that a fair statement?
16: Look, I think people want to get the stuff sold, and so they try to do what they can. But frankly, I think giving any expectation, and frankly, I think the documents were pretty clear that liquidity isn't there. But I think better that we go through this now before there's any significant credit deterioration. I mean, clearly there's some deterioration out there.
15: It's relatively, for anyone
16: it's pretty modest.
15: TFC, this is
16: nothing. So the truth of the matter is, while there will be loans that go bad, I think most of these funds will be pretty fine at the end of the day. And ultimately, there's a role for it to play. But it's really, our focus is much more institutionally focused rather
15: than what we've seen some of the areas in it. And just so people understand, depending on the funds, 2-4% default expectation built into these models. It's not like, oh my God, something defaulted. That's just what happens in the
16: normal
15: course.
16: That's just the nature of lending money, and
15: yeah,
16: that's absolutely true. Now, we have private credit in our private wealth businesses as well, and

0: redemptions in non-traded vehicles always kind of shock me. What does this industry need to do to get past the sort of difficult first half of the year we saw in 2026?
1: Post numbers, mm-hmm. which show that maybe there's a deterioration, but it's not meaningful mm-hmm. yet. Educate clients on what's going on by providing them more transparency in the sense of clarifying, you know, what are, how many names are on your watch list, how many have gone non-accrual.
0: There's no obligation to do that currently.
1: There is, and they do it for accounting and reporting reasons.
0: Right,
1: but ultimately, regular periodic updating of your clients probably makes them more comfortable with what's going on. You should be over-communicating during periods like this.
0: That's really during periods like this or always?
1: Well, I think always, because ultimately they're trusting that you're giving them a balanced view of what's going on.
0: And to be fair, the headlines are not about the whole industry. Mm-hmm. It's about a small handful of companies that have run into modest issues, not, you know, terribly. Again, we're not in.
1: And there's always been fraud. I mean, and that's what we've seen come up from time to time.
0: In a couple of places.
1: In a couple of places. But the truth of the matter is there's been an enormous amount of money that's focused on mm-hmm. this segment. And so I think you're absolutely right. Structuring terms and pricing got out of whack. But frankly, it's a much better time to be investing today post that event.
0: So let's talk a little bit about where this space is going. For most of my career, private credit has been pretty much all institutional. Over the past few years, we've seen a big take up from wealth management side, RIAs, etc. And then a lot of conversations about this being available for retirement accounts or 401ks. Tell us your thoughts. What do you think happens with private credit? And how do we do this the right way so we don't run into these problems?
1: I think actually target date funds, 401ks generally, might be a perfectly appropriate place for it. Highly predictable needs. Mm-hmm. You have professional management making those decisions, usually separate from the people managing the money themselves, the sponsors of those 401 plans. They're pretty sophisticated investors in their own right. Private credit, particularly for individuals who need the income that those portfolios will generate, might have a very welcome spot in it. And in fact, we are, we think, leaders in working with other private asset managers in developing vehicles to utilize side by side with your target date funds in order to build a highly diversified private credit, private equity, private real estate exposures for the beneficiaries of those plans. To me, that's an institutional purchase because there's someone intermediating that decision.
0: Seth, thank you so much for being so generous with your time. This has been absolutely delightful. We have been speaking with Seth Bernstein. He is the CEO of Alliance Bernstein and the head of asset management at Equitable Holdings. If you enjoy this conversation, well, check out any of the 659 we've done over the past 12 years. You can find those at Bloomberg, iTunes, Spotify, YouTube, or wherever you find your favorite podcasts. I would be remiss if I didn't thank the crack staff that helps put these conversations together each and every week. Sean Russo is my head of research. Anna Luke is my producer. And today is the last episode of Alexis Noriega, my video producer, who helped bring Masters in Business to the video world over the past year. I just want to say an extra special thank you to Alexis for everything she's done for us. I'm Barry Ritholtz. You've been listening to Masters in Business on Bloomberg Radio.

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5: 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Everyone wanted Gucci bags, Rolex watches.
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2: Felsted says the name checks in songs, like this 2022 hit by Meghan Trainor, help cement fashion houses as cultural phenomena.
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3: And I'm Ed Kalenge in the Bloomberg Newsroom. Here are some of the stories we're watching. OpenAI will not go public in 2026. Sam Altman told Fortune magazine this in an interview, citing need for safety-related work. Altman said an initial public offering would be ill-timed this year and won't take place until 2027 due to the safety concerns around artificial intelligence. He said this in an interview published on Saturday. The company confidentially filed for an IPO in June, though it has said the timing for the listing remained undecided. Tesla Saturday said it will finally unveil the second-generation Roadster on October 1st. In a post on X, the electric vehicle company wrote, "Go for launch," with a graphic showing a 10.01 date. So the expectation is the new Roadster will be unveiled on October 1st. The graphic also seems to hint at the promised gold gas thrusters developed by Tesla CEO Elon Musk's other big company, SpaceX. Leaders of the world's biggest artificial intelligence platform say it's time to slow the development pace of their most advanced and most lucrative models, citing escalating risks of the technology. Anthropic CEO Dario Amodei issued a lengthy blog post Saturday saying his company would implement new safety steps, such as third-party evaluators, while calling on the industry to support a broader downshift. OpenAI chief Sam Altman quickly pledged to adopt Amodei's suggestion of independent evaluators with employee-like access. While Elon Musk, who runs XAI, wrote, "Dario was right." While all three leaders have over the years warned of the risks of AI, an actual coordinated slowdown has little precedent in a cutthroat industry that has historically cranked out one product after another in the name of boosting user engagement, grabbing market share, and striving for sales gains. As we've been reporting on Bloomberg, Oracle chairman Larry Ellison canceled his plan to sell as many as 50 million shares in the tech company, a holding worth $7.5 billion, a day after the company disclosed the founder's divestment plan. No Oracle stock was sold under that plan, and he has no other plans to sell any of his Oracle stock. The company said this in a statement, which came a day after the disclosure that Ellison sought to divest the shares through a trading program permitting the sale of as many 50 million shares. Global news, 24 hours a day. And whenever you want it with Bloomberg News Now. I'm Ed Kalenge. 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
20: 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I'm Michael Barr.
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20: Coming up today, we will be speaking with an Olympic legend, Kerry Walsh Jennings, about her new investment in volleyball. And we will hear from the U.S. men's national team goalkeeper, Matt Freese. But first, we're going racing with NASCAR CEO Steve O'Donnell.
32: Michael, you and Randall had a chance to sit down with Steve when I was still in my honeymoon, but you guys got the chance to talk to him actually right before he came and did our annual event this week, Bloomberg Power Players.
33: That's right. We made sure he came by to see us here first because, Michael, we know how much you love NASCAR. You were definitely a fan throughout the entire time. So let's take a listen to our conversation with NASCAR CEO Steve O'Donnell.
20: Steve, thank you, sir, for joining us on the Bloomberg Business of Sports. Yes, I am a motorhead.
34: I love it. I love it.
20: Period.
34: It's fantastic.
20: I want to bring up a point.
33: Well, tell them where you're from first.
34: Yeah, where
33: you're
34: from.
33: Tell us where you're from and why you're a motorhead.
20: Detroit, Michigan.
34: Oh, yeah. There you go.
20: That's where we build them.
34: That's where we build them. That's right.
20: But you know what? It's you did something for the first time in NASCAR. Usually, you have a France member or someone related to the France family, you are the first person to come in to NASCAR and kick butt. And without the France connection. Tell us more about that.
34: Yeah, it's been a great ride. This is my 30th year at NASCAR, so I owe an incredible amount to the France family and the confidence in kind of letting me grow throughout my career. I've had a lot of great mentors. Still have a strong relationship with Jim and Lisa, who are, you know, on the board, obviously, and talking to them every day. And then, you know, we've got Ben Kennedy up and coming as well as our COO, so it's a great partnership to kind of talk about, you know, where we've been, some of the things we've learned, but more importantly, where we want to go in the future.
33: And so how do you balance that understanding tradition versus you being yourself, you entering in, someone is like, yeah, I did my 30 years, but this is how I'm going to lead for the future. How do you balance all of that?
34: Yeah, I think you take, you know, what you've learned. But for me, you know, I try and learn every day, look at other sports, read what's going on. And the only way we can continue to grow is we've got to evolve, right? But we've got to do it in that authentic NASCAR way. And I think when we get ourselves in trouble, we try to do things that really aren't NASCAR, and our fans see through that. So if we can do some things that are maybe a little bit of a stretch, but we've brought the industry together, talked about why we're doing something, we can help grow the sport, expose it to new fans. So we got to be authentic. I think once people get to a race, they think, hey, this is pretty cool. There's a lot to do. We just got to get them there, and we got to go out and talk to people, you know, where they live, you know, and what language they're speaking, or what they think is cool. And so what I always say is, you know, I want our sport to be culturally relevant. I want a kid in Seattle, Washington, no matter how you grew up, middle schooler, to be able to go talk about NASCAR, and they're not the kid whose parents maybe, you know, raced. They just love the sport and want to be involved. So that's the goal in the future.
20: And I'm an old school NASCAR fan, so I want to bring that up too. And you brought up the connection between the old schoolers and bringing in the new people to get into the sport, but try to do it in a true way. Can you expand just more on that?
34: Yeah, absolutely. And that's probably the toughest thing we have to do, but I'd say we got away from that, and we catered too much to the new fan, and the old fan said, wait, what's wrong with the sport? Why are we going away from that? And what we've learned is talking more about what's cool about the sport, the fan access that you get, the great competition, the drivers who are relatable, up and down pit road. We've got great stories to tell about former one athletes now. And so making sure that people just understand what's happening in the sport. Once they do that, we can get to new avenues. And I think it's a sport that people want to follow and want to love, but need to understand why it is for them as well, and connecting them to what a story may be taking place at a racetrack.
33: Now, you've been around NASCAR for 3 decades. Tell me your top 3 events a new fan should attend.
34: Top 3 events. Daytona 500 for sure. You got to go just from when it's happening. You know, yep. Get there a couple days early and have some fun.
33: Daytona 500 1.
34: Talladega number 2. And Talladega, here's the reason.
33: Shout out to Ricky Bobby.
34: Yeah, shout out to Ricky. Talladega is a place that I think just a sports fan or someone who's into just having a good time, you can go to Talladega, Alabama, which is a place you'd probably say, man, I've never been to Talladega. What would I do? But it's a bucket list event. People love it. They have fun. Fans they just want to see you there and have fun. So I think that's great. And then I'd probably look at more sports fan. If you get to the Bristol Night Race, I mean, that looks and feels like kind of that last Coliseum, you know, hosted college football, hosted baseball. I think that's in a venue that feels maybe more familiar, and it's just great action.
20: I got to give an honorable nod to Darlington also.
34: Oh, Dawes, old school. Yep, just raced there, came off a good race. So, yeah, Darlington. And that's a true racer's track, right? If you ask the folks in the industry where they want to win, Darlington's certainly up there.
20: Who thought a minnow track, a minnow's pond, would cause the configuration of the track?
34: It's crazy, isn't it? Yeah, it's just wild, wild.
20: Oh, man. Steve O'Donnell, he is the CEO for NASCAR. And which brings me to some other things also. When you have the ad money now for NASCAR, which has gone way up from what it used to be. Mm-hmm. Tell us about that, about those sponsorship deals.
34: Yeah, it's really important. industry, right? So especially the race teams who rely heavily on their partners that are on the race cars. NASCAR does as well. Not so much, you know, for the financial help, although it doesn't hurt. It's more what they do to promote the sport. You know, we're seeing more and more of our drivers now on television ads, in-market activation. So if a fan is maybe walking around or even a non-fan and they see something at their local store about, oh, hey, NASCAR's coming to town, that's important for us. So they're really helping us get the word out. And I think they're seeing, once they're involved in the sport, you know, if you go to Daytona and you go to the driver's meeting and you're a CEO of a new partner that maybe took a chance on NASCAR and says, you know, why are we here? And there's 100 other CEOs there because they believe in the partnership and they're able to do business with each other. So, you know, it's a place where you're part of the sport, right? You know, you can put a patch on a uniform in another sport, but for us, you're part of the team. And if you jump in and be a part of NASCAR, you know, you're winning, you're in victory lane, and you're part of that team being successful.
33: So now tell me about a potential partner or partnership that you want but don't have just yet.
34: You know, I think it would be more around emerging media. So how do we get involved? And I think we're just starting to dabble in that, you know, with the TikToks, you know, more with YouTube. So we have some relationships, but I think getting in that space, but doing it right. And that's an avenue that we've really got an opportunity to jump in. And then the other one I'd say is outside of North America, looking at how we grow the sport authentically. So it would be either, you know, bringing a new driver in who comes with a sponsor or new ownership interests is a way to look at that as well.
20: You guys did something that was really unique. You had a race at a base.
34: We did.
20: And it was kind of cool. Tell us more about that.
34: It was awesome. We had 70% new fans. Mm-hmm. And so you're bringing a sport out to a base where people are able to experience the sport. The men and women who helped us put on that event, you know, on the base, they allowed us, first of all, to come into their home, put a ton of work into the event, and just the camaraderie and the spirit fit so well with our NASCAR group as we came in. The race was fantastic all weekend long. We ran out of merchandise early on, so we've got to fix that problem. But it showed
33: it's a good
34: that
33: problem.
34: Yeah, it's a good problem to have. Yeah, but it showed that, you know, we can race anywhere, and it's a great partnership. I think we're going to look to develop that. We'll be back on the base for 27, but it's an avenue we want to look at in the future of, can we take this concept and expand upon it and go to different areas with NASCAR and partner.
20: And I should add, it was Naval Base Coronado.
34: Yes.
20: In San Diego.
33: Now, a race that you had was not at a Naval Base and was on the streets of Chicago.
34: Yes.
33: And tell me about sort of what you've learned along the way. It's been a couple years. I think the first time that a new race happens, there's a bunch of learnings,
34: yeah,
33: of course. But now that you are well experienced in that, what have you learned about doing a unique event such as the street race?
34: Yeah, so I'll go back. Ben Kennedy and I went up to Chicago originally, and we looked at Soldier Field because we used to race there. I probably should have done a little more research because they had moved the seats in a little further, right, for football. So there's no way we were going to race. Yeah. But they said, maybe you can race around the parking lot. And we're like, I'm not sure. So we had a meeting downtown with a friend of ours who said he had designed a course a couple years ago, and it was going to be potentially open wheel. And we said, you know, why not us? You know, and he said, well, let's take a shot. And so it was about a three-year journey. During that time, we went out to L.A. We looked at the Coliseum as well. So, you know, we kind of said, hey, let's try this. We've got a great design and development team. We've learned a lot along the way of how much goes into planning. I think the biggest challenge is probably, you know, you're a promoter normally of a race, so you know if there's weather coming in or when you can race. That's a challenge for us. You know, when you're dealing with different municipalities, it's just a different way of doing business, but it's been fantastic. We've learned a lot, as you've said, but I think it's allowed us to say, anywhere in the world, we can go try and put on a race because we've got a good team that's able to do that.
33: So you say anywhere in the world, and one of the things that I've thought about in our coverage of racing in particular is the difference between NASCAR and F1's approach.
34: Yeah.
33: F1, of course, is trying to bring more races here. They have Vegas, they have Miami, and they have Austin.
34: Yep.
33: But you all, of course, are centered here,
34: yeah,
33: and are trying to expand more internationally. Tell me about your progress in terms of adding races internationally and finding the right markets.
34: Yeah. Yeah, so So we have four series now that are kind of a feeder system, lower end touring system. I've got one in Brazil, Canada, Mexico, and then in Europe. And so what gets lost sometimes is, you know, the races in Europe, you know, we'll put 50,000 people in, which is for, you know, kind of a lower tier series. The goal though is not just to take a cup race and, you know, export NASCAR, right? Sure. I think we want to build the culture. So wherever we're going to go, we want to make sure that we've got a fan base that's starting to be developed. We can bring a race series in. And then eventually you want to see a driver come from that country and come compete in the U.S. I think the NBA does a really great job with that model. And that's something we want to look at as well.
33: That was NASCAR CEO Steve O'Donnell.
32: Up next, we will hear from Olympic legend, three-time gold medalist, Kerry Walsh Jennings.
0: I got this opportunity to join an amazing ownership group with Vivek Ranadive and NorCal, who owns the Kings, and Teresa Gao, who is just in the venture capitalist world. And I said, of course, I'm from the Bay Area. NorCal changed my life growing up in the environment, you know, in the 80s and 90s with the Warriors and the Niners and the Giants, and no one ever lost. And so I said, I want to bring a pro team to NorCal and, you know, sign me up.
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20: This is the Bloomberg Business of Sports, where we explore the big money issues in the world of sports. I'm Michael Barr.
32: I'm Vanessa Perdomo-Maglione.
33: And I'm Randall Williams.
20: Vanessa and Randall, a few weeks ago, you had the chance to speak with an Olympic legend, beach volleyball icon, Kerry Walsh Jennings.
32: That's right, Michael. We talked to her about the upcoming 2028 Olympics, but also about her investment into Major League Volleyball.
33: She's one of the few owners of the new franchise in San Francisco, and she spoke to us about how she's using her experience in the game to build up that team.
20: Huddle around the set, gang. Let's take a listen to that conversation with three-time Olympic gold medalist Kerry Walsh Jennings.
32: I am so excited to be talking today. It is an absolute honor, a legend in the game. I'm really excited to talk about a different kind of volleyball, indoor volleyball, than you played, but you are now one of the owners of MLV NorCal. Tell us about that investment and how you got involved.
0: Well, first of all, Miss Vanessa, let me correct you a little bit. So my career began in indoor volleyball. I played 4 years at Stanford University, and then my first Olympics back in 2000, the dark ages, was in Sydney, Australia, and we finished fourth. So that was the start of my love of volleyball. And, you know, this opportunity to participate in ownership with MLV NorCal, I feel like it's been a lifetime in the making. You know, it's like a 30-year overnight success. And my whole goal post-career, and even during my playing career, was to leave the game better than when I found it. And the game, per every marker at every level, is kicking butt and dominating. But the one little piece of the puzzle that has not been dominating has been on the pro side of women's pro volleyball. And so I got this opportunity to join an amazing ownership group with Vivek Ranadive and NorCal, who owned Lisa Gao, who is just in the venture capitalist world. And I said, of course, I'm from the Bay Area. NorCal changed my life growing up in the environment, you know, in the 80s and 90s with the Warriors and the Niners and the Giants, and no one ever lost. So I said, I want to bring a pro team to NorCal and, you know, sign me up.
33: And so what made you believe in the MLV so early on?
0: That's a great question, Randall. You know, I am very familiar with, you know, our competitive league, which is League One. And I was actually part of the Pro Volleyball Federation, which was the first iteration of MLV years ago. And I did my diligence on both leagues, and I chose initially to go with PVF because I aligned with their product, I aligned with their league structure, and I was just all in. I had principal differences with League One that I just couldn't get over. And PVF, you know, had a year or two, had 2 years under the belt, and they merged with MLV. And at that point, I had stepped away from from the league. And I was wondering what to do and, you know, just kind of going about my life being a mom and working on the ecosystem of volleyball generally. And I got a call from Vivek saying, we're back. Major League Volleyball is the real deal. We have, you know, we have this governance that is more in line with traditional pro sports in America, where the league is an entity of its own. We have these franchises that are all individually owned with incredible, you know, humans who know what it takes to survive and kick butt in sports business. And so I chose MLV because I appreciate largely the league structure and the governance. And then for me, it's like, if we're going to have franchises, I don't want everything to be centrally owned and operated. You know, that to me doesn't feel like America. I want to be with a league where you have these franchises that are battling it out, where every single franchise, you know, owns their own P&L, they own their own budget, they can bring their own expertise and you know, super specific local greatness to each franchise. And so that's why I chose the MLB.
32: So what do you think that you bring to the ownership group?
0: Vanessa, what I know I bring is a lot of heart, a lot of energy, amazing connections. You know, it's hilarious. We have a big announcement coming up on Monday, August 24th. And the mayor, you know, of the town we're having, of San Jose, is going to be there. My mother sold him his house.
32: Wow.
0: And, we, you know, it's a small world. And we're talking to all these partnerships in Northern California. And my dad does their insurance. And I played volleyball with their daughters. And, you know, my husband coaches their kids. And so I'm just excited to bring all of me. You know, this sport has given me everything, you guys, and I've learned so much. But the most beautiful part of my career has been the relationships. And so for me to be able to bring my relationships that I have that are so sincere to Northern California is a very big deal, because I want to add value. You know, I want to drive revenue. I want to drive attendance. Wherever I can be an asset, I'm raising my hand. You know, we have a foundation that we're launching as well. So to give back, that's a huge component of what we're doing. But you know, it's so fun, because we're not, you know, we're going to have a hometown, home city where our venue is, but we are NorCal MLV. And I love that, because NorCal is so diverse. There's so many different communities. I played all over NorCal, and we want each one of them to take ownership of us, you know, from Sacramento to Santa Cruz and all the cities in between. And so my job is to have those communities feel the love, to show up consistently so we can have sellouts and, you know, follow in the footsteps of the Omaha Supernovas, who sell out so many games, and they have over 10,000 fans at every match. And
32: unbelievable, that's my attendance. Goal. Yeah, they do.
0: Unbelievable attendance. And it's proven and it's consistent. And, you know,
32: what is it though about Nebraska? I'm curious. They do it.
17: There's
32: really
17: nothing else out there.
32: They do it really big in Nebraska for volleyball. What is it about that area, do you think?
0: You know, I mean, volleyball's been around, and they've been a significant player in the game for a long time, certainly with their university. You know, I went to that match a couple of years ago at Memorial Stadium, where they had 92,000 people show up for the indoor match playing in the football stadium. And for me, you know, I mean, it's Nebraska. You know, it's not California. I think there's less going on, certainly. But also, they just have this culture and these communities that just show up because they care. Like, when I showed up at that match, the reverence that University of Nebraska and the city of Nebraska showed for our sport, it makes it feel meaningful. You know, they show the heart and the spirit of these athletes, so people start to care, you know? And so that's exactly the formula and they do a lot in the community. And so those are the formulas we want to bring to MLV NorCal, because it's possible. You know, there's so many kids who play. There's nearly 500,000 girls playing high school volleyball. That's flipping incredible. You know, the viewership numbers are constantly on the rise. And Northern California is a powerhouse for youth volleyball. So, you know, we want to expand to, you know, viewership and attendance larger than the niche volleyball community, even though the niche is really big. And I think Nebraska has done that really well, because they revere the athletes, they revere the sports, the sport, and they tell the stories.
17: And so tell me about how your experience as a player will shape your time as an owner. And the reason I ask is because this is not the first sport that we've seen some players become owners. In the NFL, there was Jerry Richardson. At one point in time, Michael Jordan in the NBA. But for you, I wonder, you having the hands-on experience playing for so long versus being an executive, and now you're going to be looking at the financial side of things as well as the impact and the performance on the field. How has your approach maybe changed based on your experience in playing?
0: You know, I think every day I'm just learning that my experience is invaluable. And, you know, no one, you know, I say this very humbly, has the experience that I have to bring to what we're building in MLV NorCal. And, you know, I'm not just an owner. I am literally in it day to day. I help recruit the entire roster. I'm interviewing the, you know, I helped hire the head coach, and I'm working directly with the partnerships and revenue team and the foundation. And so for me, it's like, the sport has filled my heart and my life with so much goodness. And I don't know if you guys can hear it in my voice, but I love it so much. Like, the grind of it all is so important to me. And for me, I was fortunate enough to go to five Olympics, and I played beach volleyball in its heyday, where I was making a great living. And what I know about those moments and what gets you there are that the details matter, that who you align with matters. It's not about numbers necessarily. It's about having a kick-ass team that's aligned. Again, the relationships that I have are just, they're priceless. And people, every door I knock on opens and there's a great conversation to be had. And we are building something long term. But what I'm so proud of, you know, being an owner, I'm very proud of. And what kind of gives me a lot of confidence and peace and enthusiasm are the people who I'm in ownership with. Teresa Gao is an incredible venture capitalist. She, you know, is a owner of the Valkyries and the Golden State Warriors, AFC, the Buffalo Bills. Like, she knows sports through and through, and she is so engaged, you guys. It's shocking, really. You know, oftentimes owners, you know, it's like a lifestyle play, or it just feels good and it's a hobby. But for her, she wants to win. And I love aligning with winners. And then Vivek Ranadive, you know, he's the majority owner of the Kings. And they, you know, oftentimes win team of the year on the business side because they know how to take care of their fans. Their fandom is incredible. They know how to build relationships and community. So not only do I get to bring my heart and my enthusiasm and my wisdom, you know, of how to pick a team, how to spot greatness, how to develop greatness, but I am aligning with people who have done this at the NBA and at the high NFL levels. You know, our sport has never enjoyed that before.
32: We're speaking with Carrie Walsh Jennings, three-time Olympic gold medalist and founding owner of Major League Volleyball NorCal. Carrie, we can't let you go before we ask you about the Olympics. And the Olympics going to be in Los Angeles in 2028. And this obviously could be a massive moment for volleyball. Tell me what it meant, you know, for you to compete in a home Olympics. And what do you think it's going to do for the sport of indoor and beach volleyball?
0: You know, the LA 2028 Games is going to be a massive, you know, moment for our sport, for sure. It always is. Volleyball at the, I don't even know, you know, the true stat, but we are, I believe we are the number one sport in the Olympics with viewership and attendance for the past couple of Olympics, and that's including beach and indoor. And for me, I was never fortunate enough to play at home, but I played in five Olympics and it changed my life, and it really made me hungry and also so proud to be an American. So to have an Olympics on home soil for these athletes who have, you know, it's not just a four-year venture. Like, this is their whole lives leading up to this moment. So I just know that the groundswell that comes with the Olympics, like, once every 4 years, volleyball is the number one thing in the world for 2 weeks, and then we go away. But that's why Major League Volleyball is, mm-hmm. is primed to kick butt, because we are building a sustainable league that's so incredible. And after the groundswell and tsunami of LA 2028 Games, we will take that wave and ride it into the sunset forevermore, because our sport is so incredible. So I look forward to the tailwinds that come with viewership and just a new awareness that the games always bring. We always want to invite new fans to watch our sport, and the Olympics are the perfect way to do that. You know, no one tells stories better than the Olympics. That's really what changed my life with Misty May. They, you know, for three Olympics, people got to know us and our families, and NBC told our stories. So I think that's the beauty of the Olympics. Not only does it bring the world together, but it really shows the hearts of these champions. And there's so many amazing stories in the volleyball world. And, you know, that's what I look forward to experiencing and then riding the wave after that.
33: That was beach volleyball legend and new co-owner of the MLV San Francisco, Carrie Walsh Jennings.
32: Up next, we will hear from U.S. Men's National Team goalkeeper Matt Friess.
20: That is straight ahead on the Bloomberg Business of Sports. I'm Michael Barr with Vanessa Perdomo-Maglione and Randall Williams. 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
25: And I'm Ed Kalenge in the Bloomberg Newsroom. Here are some of the stories we're watching. Leaders of the world's biggest artificial intelligence platform say it's time to slow the development pace of their most advanced and most lucrative models, citing escalating risks of the technology. Anthropic CEO Dario Amodei issued a lengthy blog post Saturday saying his company would implement new safety steps, such as third-party evaluators, while calling on the industry to support a broader downshift. OpenAI Chief Sam Altman quickly pledged to adopt Amodei's suggestion of independent evaluators with employee-like access, while Elon Musk, who runs XAI, wrote, "Dario is right." While all three leaders have over the years warned of the risks of AI, an actual coordinated slowdown has little precedent in a cutthroat industry that has historically cranked out one product after another in the name of boosting user engagement, grabbing market share, and striving for sales gains. OpenAI will not go public in 2026. Sam Altman told Fortune magazine this in an interview, citing need for safety-related work. Altman said an initial public offering would be ill-timed this year and won't take place until 2027 due to the safety concerns around artificial intelligence. He said this in an interview published on Saturday. The company confidentially filed for an IPO in June, though it has said the timing for the listing remained undecided. Tesla Saturday said it will finally unveil the second-generation Roadster on October 1st. In a post on X, the electric vehicle company wrote, "Go for launch," with a graphic showing a 10.01 date. So the expectation is the new Roadster will be unveiled on October 1st. The graphic also seems to hint at the promised gold gas thrusters developed by Tesla CEO Elon Musk's other big company, SpaceX. As we've been reporting on Bloomberg, Oracle chairman Larry Ellison canceled his plan to sell as many as 50 million shares in the tech company, a holding worth $7.5 billion, a day after the company disclosed the founder's divestment plan. No Oracle stock was sold under that plan, and he has no other plans to sell any of his Oracle stock. The company said this in a statement, which came a day after the disclosure that Ellison sought to divest the shares through a trading program permitting the sale of as many as 50 million shares. Global news, 24 hours a day and whenever you want it with Bloomberg News Now. I'm Ed Kalenge. This is Bloomberg.
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0: Thank you for joining us on the Bloomberg Business of Sports, where we explore the big money issues in the world of sports. I'm Michael Barr.
1: I'm Vanessa Perdomo-Maglione.
3: And I'm Randall Williams.
0: This week was our annual sports conference hosted by my two favorite people in the whole wide world.
3: Okay.
0: Just so happened to be sitting next to me. Randall and Vanessa, tell me about some of those conversations.
1: So we were able to chat with so many different people. We talked about combat sports with Jake Paul and Keyshia Badarian. We talked about college sports. We talked about basketball. Randall, you talked about basketball with a WNBA Hall of Famer.
3: Yes, Wynn Cash. She was incredible. Her name has been thrown around in the commissioner conversation, and she didn't exactly say if she was interested, if she was uninterested, but just that she received so many texts and calls with people saying they were thinking of her. We also had Michael Strahan and Constance Schwarz-Marini, who were incredible. I mean, the whole entire interaction of Michael trying not to say what he was interested in flag football was hilarious.
1: It was funny.
3: And we also had Carolyn Tisch Blodgett and Al Tillis, who were really inside the business more than just about anybody. Al, of course, had the Yankees deal, and Carolyn Tisch Blodgett is over Gotham FC and is a co-owner of the New York Giants. So it's a big time of the year for them.
1: We will be dropping more of those interviews soon, but for a sneak peek, here's my conversation with U.S. Men's National Team goalkeeper and NYCFC player Matt Fries.
13: So, Matt, this summer, the U.S. and, you know, all of North America was captured by the World Cup. Have you ever seen the country so engaged in soccer before?
14: I don't think I've ever seen the country so engaged in really a single sport before. I mean, it was incredible. It's just so much unity and energy around one sport for an entire month. It was incredible.
13: Was it beyond anything you could have imagined it for?
14: Yeah, I think it's often you say it's a dream come true, and I think that when you really get there, you realize it's so much more than a dream come true, because it's no longer about yourself. You know, you dream about doing things for yourself, and then you get there and you realize very quickly that it's more about representing all the people that are cheering for you and representing an amazing country.
13: Mm-hmm. Is that what it felt like? I mean, like, take us to that first day, that first match in LA, you know, in front of the home crowd. Was it the loudest match you've ever been a part of?
14: It was the loudest match, specifically because there were so many goals. It was a bunch of things where it was really loud. But I think the loudest was probably Seattle against Australia. I don't know if you've heard, but the Seattle Stadium is known for being incredibly loud.
13: Yeah.
14: And it did not disappoint.
13: So this was the first World Cup that you played in, but it was also a home World Cup. Did, you know, when you talk to the other guys, did they tell you, listen, like, really pinch yourself, really take it in, and, you know, appreciate how special this moment really is, especially being a home World Cup?
14: Yeah, I think everyone that had been at a World Cup previously, it was new for them, too, because it was a home World Cup. Not many people, not many athletes get to experience a World Cup, even fewer. Almost none get to experience a home World Cup, and it was, obviously it was incredible to see the energy around the sport in America, but it made that that opportunity even greater for us as the team.
13: Did you talk to any of the guys who played on the 1994 team and try and get some of the feels that they had back in the day?
14: No.
13: It was very different.
14: It was different, but it's still, still the same sport and still the same country. And so, I know that they were at one of our pre-World Cup friendlies. They got honored in that way, but no, I didn't get a chance to catch up with any of them.
13: It's a very different time, you know, for you guys and for them, especially in the soccer landscape in the U.S. How would you describe the soccer landscape in the U.S. right now, especially coming out of that world?
14: I would describe it as pivotal. We're really on the, this is the moment. This is the moment to bring it to the next level from an engagement perspective, from a market share perspective. But also, I think, I would say pivotal, but also, it has clearly grown so much. The the MLS, obviously, national team, but just also just engagement and understanding of the game is no longer, a niche sport within the country. And I think that was what the summer really unlocked, was it enabled us to get into the more, mainstream media side of things.
13: Yeah. Do you feel like the excitement that there was around the World Cup, that you've seen it come into the MLS in your first few games and, the first few weeks you've had back into the league?
14: Yeah, definitely. I mean, I don't know how much you know about the specific, signings that have happened, but, there's a bunch of great new players that have come to the league since the World Cup. But I don't think it's just about this summer. I think it's about the previous 2 years, obviously. Bringing Messi over, always helps. Mm-hmm. Having the best soccer player of all time in our league makes a massive difference. But there's a lot of guys that are, really in that next tier and are, in their own rights, the best at points, best in the world, mm-hmm. Who now play in this league. And so it's, these previous 2 years, this summer, and then the next 2 to 3 years of capitalizing on that, excitement.
13: What do you think, are there any metrics that you think you would look at as a player, or you think that the teams will look at and say, we had this amount of fan growth, we had this amount of engagement, more people came to the games, that you'll be able to see over the next few years, that you'll be able to say that happened because of the 2026 World Cup?
14: Yeah, I think it's a little bit difficult to isolate it to because of the World Cup. I guess the easiest way from the looking at marketing spend perspective is just to look at, who's a new customer, whether it's on broadcast, Apple TV, or in person, or who is now visiting the MLS store to buy a jersey for the first time. And I guarantee that's already gone up quite a lot, but I imagine and hope that it will continue over the next 2 to 3 years.
13: When the U.S., is the hub of soccer that it was during the World Cup, and then you bring it back to the MLS, and you have all

0: is not aware of how highly the MLS is regarded on an international stage. Mm. You know, it's not the Premier League, it's not the Bundesliga, but it is certainly high. Certainly higher than it was 5 to 10 years ago, but essentially every single metric from this last World Cup, even excluding American players, points to the fact that the MLS is, you know, had the sixth most minutes played by anyone at the World Cup. Mm-hmm. And that's kind of an example that, you know, really outside of the top five leagues, which is, you know, France, Italy, Germany, Spain, and England, obviously, you know, MLS is in that next tier, if not at the top of it.
1: Do you think that there's like a misconception that the MLS has to already be there, and like, or do you think that people don't understand? I mean, the MLS has only been around for 30 years and these other leagues have been around for, you know, over 100. So do you think that people maybe need to give the MLS a little bit of time to grow, or that it doesn't even need to be those leagues like you are uniquely yourself?
0: Well, I don't think it's a bad thing that fans are eager to have it be the best league in the world. And I also don't think that, I do think that it shows that we know that it has the potential to be. There's no reason that America cannot be one of the epicenters of soccer in the world. We're the epicenter of pretty much every other sport in the world. Mm-hmm. And it's because of the buzz around sports in this country, but also the quantity of people we have in this country, the dollars spent on teams and academy programs and youth sports within this country.
1: Speaking of that, and speaking of the youth sports system and the academy system, do you think that's something that needs to be built out? I think that happened a lot during the World Cup, where people were talking about, you know, the systems that there are, you know, in soccer, and why the U.S. isn't further along as some of the other countries in the world because of the academy system. Do you think, like, how do you think that needs to change, or how grow in a way to continue, you know, you guys getting better on the national stage?
0: Yeah, I don't think, you know, I don't have the answer. I'm still a player. Mm-hmm. You know, I do know that I was incredibly fortunate to be able to, when I was 17, 18 years old, go into that system, an academy system, and, you know, pretty much turn pro right away. Mm-hmm. I guess the TLDR is that I don't know the answer to that. I'm still in my playing days, and, you know, in 10 to 15 years when I'm, you know, on the next phase of it, and on that side of everything, I'll think about that.
1: Is that something that you're interested in? Because I know that you are interested in, you know, how, you know, in the business side of soccer and, you know, all of that. So is it something that you're interested in when you're done playing, that you would look at ownership one day, or being a general manager of a team, or would you be more of like a coaching side?
0: Yeah, definitely not a coach. I don't think I'm going to want to be on the field when I'm 40. I'm going to be done with being on the field every day. But certainly I'm planning on staying in the sport, whether that's on the investing side, whether it's on the front office side or the business side of everything. I think it's going to be exciting to connect the business acumen that I have in addition to the soccer acumen I have, and hopefully kind of create that exciting next chapter in my life. But there's a lot of soccer to be played until that happens.
1: A lot more soccer left for sure.
2: That was U.S. men's national team goalkeeper Matt Fries.
3: 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That's it for today. 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
7: This is a Bloomberg Money Minute. Despite a lot of economic uncertainty and runaway inflation, it's been a great year so far for the travel industry. Just listen to what Jeff Freeman, president of the

0: Southwest Travel Association told Bloomberg recently.
1: We had the strongest spring break that we had ever seen before in the industry. We had the strongest Memorial Day, the strongest July 4th.
0: And after the success of the World Cup soccer tournament, we just wrapped up a terrific Labor Day weekend. The TSA says more than 17 million people were screened at U.S. airports. Despite higher airfares and record prices at the gas pump, people continue to travel. So what is the rest of the year looking like? Well, even with a decline in visitors from Canada and Europe, Freeman says...
1: The industry is holding on strong. The willingness of people to spend is certainly there. It is extraordinary to see just how resilient travelers are at this point in time.
0: And Freeman adds that's especially true for more affluent Americans, but not exclusively. Tom Busby, Bloomberg Radio.
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15: And I'm Ed Kalenge in the Bloomberg Newsroom. Here are some of the stories we're watching. OpenAI will not go public in 2026. Sam Altman told Fortune magazine this in an interview citing need for safety-related work. Altman said an initial public offering would be ill-timed this year and won't take place until 2027 due to the safety concerns around artificial intelligence. He said this in an interview published on Saturday. The company confidentially filed for an IPO in June, though it has said the timing for the listing remained undecided. Tesla Saturday said it will finally unveil the second generation Roadster on October 1st. In a post on X, the electric vehicle company wrote, "Go for launch," with a graphic showing a 10.01 date. So the expectation is the new Roadster will be unveiled on October 1st. The graphic also seems to hint at the promised gold gas thrusters developed by Tesla CEO Elon Musk's other big company, SpaceX. Leaders of the world's biggest artificial intelligence platform say it's time to slow the development pace of their most advanced and most lucrative models, citing escalating risks of the technology. Anthropic CEO Dario Amodei issued a lengthy blog post Saturday saying his company would implement new safety steps, such as third-party evaluators, while calling on the industry to support a broader downshift. OpenAI chief Sam Altman quickly pledged to adopt Amodei's suggestion of independent evaluators with employee-like access. While Elon Musk, who runs XAI, wrote, "Dario is right." While all three leaders have over the years warned of the risks of AI, an actual coordinated slowdown has little precedent in a cutthroat industry that has historically cranked out one product after another in the name of boosting user engagement, grabbing market share, and striving for sales gains. As we've been reporting on Bloomberg, Oracle chairman Larry Ellison canceled his plan to sell as many as 50 million shares in the tech company, a holding worth $7.5 billion, a day after the company disclosed the founder's divestment plan. No Oracle stock was sold under that plan, and he has no other plans to sell any of his Oracle stock. The company said this in a statement, which came a day after the disclosure that Ellison sought to divest the shares through a trading program permitting the sale of as many as 50 million shares. Global news, 24 hours a day. And whenever you want it with Bloomberg News Now. I'm Ed Kalenge. 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
28: Welcome to the Bloomberg Law Show. I'm June Grosso. Ahead this hour, the Supreme Court hands Republicans a loss, blocking a GOP voting map in Missouri. A federal appeals court rules that you have no constitutional right to clean drinking water. And Louisiana is trying to wipe out access to the abortion pill in blue states. Twice this past week, the Supreme Court blocked Missouri from using a congressional map designed by Republican legislators to give the party control of seven of the state's eight congressional districts. It's a defining moment in the legal battle over the state's maps that has spanned almost a year and spawned confusion among voters. The decision means the state will use its congressional map from 2022, which is likely to produce six Republican districts and two Democratic districts, a loss for Republicans trying to maintain control of the House in the midterm elections. And no Supreme Court justice dissented from Thursday's order. Joining me is Jonathan Diaz, Director of Voting Advocacy and Partnerships at the Campaign Legal Center. Jonathan, this long-running dispute over Missouri's map reached the Supreme Court twice. Tell us about the sort of tortuous litigation.
29: I mean, I think this is a perfect example of why mid-decade redistricting, especially during an election year, is such a problem and creates such a huge headache for voters and for election administrators, because we are now, you know, less than 60 days out from Election Day. And until the last few days, it was not clear what district map Missouri was going to use for their congressional elections. So there's been a lot of court maneuvering, including multiple attempts to go up to the Supreme Court. But the bottom line is that, you know, Missouri's state Supreme Court ruled that the gerrymander that was imposed by the legislature earlier this year that shifted Missouri from a map with, you know, 6 Republican-leaning districts and 2 Democratic-leaning districts to a new map that was 7 Republican-leaning districts and 1 Democratic-leaning district, that that map was unlawful, that it violates the Missouri Constitution, and therefore the Missouri Supreme Court ordered the state election officials to revert to the previous map, the 6-2 map. Secretary of State didn't like that. You know, it is very last minute. He tried to go to federal court to reverse that decision. And the Supreme Court said, basically, you know, enough is enough. The state Supreme Court issued an order based on state law that you have to use the previous map. And the U.S. Supreme Court said, we're not going to disturb that order. And we're not going to allow lower federal courts to intervene at this point. So Missouri will use their previous congressional map this November. It'll go back to that kind of 6-2 split. That's where we are.
28: Missouri used the new map for the primaries, but it will be using the old map for the midterms. Is that going to cause problems or confusion?
29: The primary winners will remain on the ballot. It's just the district lines are different. So it will be all the same candidates who are elected in the primaries, just, you know, using their old maps, using the old district lines now. And what they did with the new gerrymander was functionally eliminate a majority black district that's currently held by Congressman Emanuel Cleaver. And so he was still running for re-election, just on a much less favorable map.
28: And this is it. No more litigation.
29: Well, there's nowhere else for them to go. So this is it. They've gone up to the Supreme Court twice. The first time, you know, Justice Kavanaugh, who is the circuit justice for the circuit that covers Missouri, on his own denied the secretary's request to stay the Missouri Supreme Court's decision. And then this time, the full Supreme Court, with no noted dissents, did stay the federal court decision that tried to bring us back to the new map again. So it's been a real seesaw back and forth between, you know, the old map, the new map, the old map, the new map. But at least for Missouri, this has been settled for these midterm elections.
28: Let's turn now to the confusion, some might say chaos, over mail ballots, where there is litigation in several different courts, and we're waiting for the Supreme Court to decide whether the post office can impose new rules for the midterms. What's the state of play right now?
29: Well, it has been a long and rather complicated saga around these new USPS regulations that the Postal Service formally published only a few weeks ago, but that have been kind of percolating since March. So to take us all the way back, in March 2026, President Trump issued an executive order that focused primarily on mail voting. That order directed the U.S. Postal Service to issue regulations that would mandate certain envelope requirements, certain barcode requirements, and new procedures that state and local election officials would have to follow in order for USPS to deliver ballots to voters in those states. There is no statutory authorization for any of this. The Postal Service is not, they're not election administrators. They deliver ballot mail just like they deliver all the other mail. And so this executive order and the regulations that USPS created to enforce it, you know, represent a huge shift in the way that mail voting would work in this country, and would give USPS the authority to decline to deliver ballots to voters if the states or the counties who are sending those ballots don't meet every single new technical specification in these USPS regulations. There's been a flurry of litigation challenging both the executive order and the USPS regulations. Earlier this year, a district court in Massachusetts issued an injunction that found that the executive order was unconstitutional and enjoined USPS from issuing regulations to give effect to that order. That injunction was appealed. And a couple of months ago, the Supreme Court said that the injunction was issued too soon. They said that the issues were not yet ripe because the Postal Service hadn't actually issued any regulations. And so there was nothing really to challenge. And the district court acted too soon when it granted relief to the plaintiffs. But in that order, the Supreme Court said, if and when there is a final regulation that's in place, that might change things. So about 2 days after that Supreme Court order came down, USPS published their final regulation, and we all rushed back to court and started the process all over again. Judge Talwani in Massachusetts again issued an injunction blocking the USPS regulations from taking effect. She found that the regulations themselves are unlawful. They exceed the post office's statutory authority. They derive from an unconstitutional executive order. And critically, there is just no time to make these kind of huge changes before the midterm elections without disenfranchising millions of voters.
0: And mail ballots have already been sent out in some states, so it seems like it would be almost impossible to comply with new rules.
29: You know, state and local election officials from across the country, from red and blue and purple jurisdictions, have all told the courts, we cannot do this. Ballot envelopes have already been purchased. Barcodes have been placed on them. There is no time to redesign ballot mail in all of the 10,000 election jurisdictions across the country. And there's no money to do it. The vendors can't work fast enough. The counties have no more budget left. They've already spent the money that was appropriated to them to buy, you know, ballot mail and ballot paper and all of that. You know, in a state like Arizona, where 80% of voters voted by mail in 2024, you know, if they don't get their ballots, that's a huge logistical and operational problem for election officials across the state and across the country who are in very similar situations.
0: Yet the Trump administration is trying to get a stay of Judge Talwani's injunction with a little twist on the normal practice.
29: Kind of unusually, they simultaneously asked both the First Circuit Court of Appeals and the Supreme Court to stay the district court order. Normally, you would go to the circuit court first, and then if they say no, then go to SCOTUS. But DOJ decided not to wait. The First Circuit denied the government's request for a stay, leaving that injunction in place. And so now we await a decision from the U.S. Supreme Court. They stayed the previous injunction on that jurisdictional ground on ripeness, but now they're faced with a very different question. You know, they have to address the merits of the government's position. The government says that these regulations are lawful, that they do have the authority to do this. The lower courts have disagreed so far, but I think the Supreme Court really also has to consider the equities of the situation right now and how disruptive and these new regulations would be in a situation where, you know, North Carolina, Wisconsin, Alabama have all already started sending ballots to voters. Every state has to send mail ballots at least to military and overseas voters by September 19th. And throughout all of this, USPS and the federal government have been unable to clearly say whether even they are ready to implement these rules, whether the portal that they're building is complete, whether they have the staff and the time and the functionality to do all the things that the regulations require them to do. So at this stage of the election cycle, to even be contemplating a change on this scale is crazy. Which is, I think, why we have seen an unusually broad coalition of election officials, Democrats and Republicans, secretaries of state, county clerks, all going to the court and saying, you know, practically speaking, the implementation of a rule like this in September of an election year would be just unbelievably disruptive to the process of elections and would almost certainly result in voters not getting their ballots.
0: So you'd expect that the Supreme Court would listen to the practicalities here, and they don't have to make a decision on the merits, right?
29: Right. This is an emergency stay request. So we're in a kind of emergency posture on the shadow docket. They don't have to do, you know, a full opinion and everything. All they have to do is either grant or deny this government's stay request. And how much reasoning they want to give us is unfortunately kind of up to them. Listeners may be familiar with, you know, the Purcell principle, this judicial doctrine that federal courts should be mindful of the administrative chaos that their decisions can have late in an election cycle. And if ever there were a case where the Purcell doctrine should apply, it's this one, where the federal government is trying to impose new regulations and new procedures on election processes nationwide at the 11th hour. And so I'm fairly confident that the court will see both the legal and practical realities here and not toss a bomb into election administration less than 2 months out. But we won't know until they tell us.
0: And I will note that if the Supreme Court had made a decision the first time this came to them, instead of taking a procedural off-ramp, there wouldn't have been all this litigation, and they had to know the case was coming back to them.
29: This is a crisis, I think, in part of their own making, because they knew it was going to come back. But I imagine this time around, they will move more quickly, given, you know, where we are in the calendar. The legal issues are, I think, pretty straightforward here. The Constitution very clearly assigns the responsibility to legislate the time, place, and manner of federal elections to the states, subject only to preemption by Congress. And it does not give the executive branch any authority, you know, whether it's coming from the White House or the U.S. Postal Service, to regulate elections absent clear authorization from Congress, which they don't have here.
0: So we should get an answer from the Supreme Court next week. Thanks so much, Jonathan. That's Jonathan Diaz of the Campaign Legal Center. Coming up next, the Fifth Circuit says there's no constitutional right to clean drinking water. I'm June Grosso, and this is Bloomberg.
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0: Residents of Jackson, Mississippi say it was more than just inept government when the city allowed their drinking water to become contaminated by lead and then falsely claimed the water was safe to drink.
16: They caused the lead to be in the water. They, over the course of months and years, they knew what they were doing, and they continued to choose to do it. They piped it into people's homes, then they lied to them about it. And people drank the water and were harmed. I think that's qualitatively different from the situation where there's just an inept government.
0: The residents sued the city for violating their constitutional rights. But at the Fifth Circuit, the city argued that the residents hadn't established a violation of their due process rights.
16: The Supreme Court has been clear that intermediate courts should be very hesitant to expand the limits of substantive due process. Here, what plaintiffs are asking this court to do is second-guess decisions of state officials and whether those decisions were rational or not.
0: And the Fifth Circuit sided with the city in a 10-5 decision, ruling that the Constitution doesn't provide a right to clean drinking water or to accurate information from public officials. Judge Kurt Engelhardt, a Trump appointee, wrote that while the deprivation of clean water was grievous, it did not infringe upon any deeply rooted constitutional right. Joining me is environmental lawyer Jennifer Novak. Jennifer, tell us about the underlying dispute here.
17: In the Sterling case, the city of Jackson, Mississippi, was providing drinking water to its citizens, and by 2013 knew they had a real problem with the quality of water. And the combination of aging infrastructure using lead pipes, along with a high acidity level from where they were taking the water, meant that instead of just passing through the pipes, the water was picking up lead along the way. And by the time 2013 rolled around, the city was well aware that the levels of lead were at least two times too high for public health and safety. And yet it didn't tell the public that there was a problem. It continued to serve them the same water. And when questioned about the water quality, the city lied effectively, saying that the water was safe. So the citizens continued to drink it. And what ended up happening is once this was discovered, a number of citizens brought a lawsuit against city officials citing our federal civil rights laws. Their 14th Amendment right to life and liberty and property had been violated because of these two different actions by the city officials.
0: Tell us about the residents' argument that the contaminated water was a violation of their constitutional rights under the 14th Amendment.
17: I mean, if we look at the literal text of the Constitution itself, obviously there is no right to clean water. But both the Fifth Amendment at the federal level and the 14th Amendment at the state level have been read mean that we do have certain levels of bodily autonomy and integrity, and that a state cannot, for example, allow an officer to assault you. They can't force you to have a surgery if you don't want it. And so it's along the lines of this bodily integrity that the plaintiffs were saying they had been violated because they were led to believe they could ingest this water safely, and yet it was not safe to do so. And presumably that meant they weren't really concerned consenting to drink this contaminated water, and that was the equivalent of forcing them to take a medicine or ingest a poison or something along those lines.
0: The court here relied on history and tradition to make its decision, and so there was no historical basis to find such due process rights here. Quote, the Constitution does not provide redress for every governmental wrongdoing. Tell us more about how the majority came to its decision.
17: Here in the Fifth Circuit, what they really held on to is perhaps not unsurprising given the Dobbs decision by the Supreme Court, which is a look at history. And if we don't see that in history courts were ruling a certain way, then we're not going to be the first court to do so and saying, look, you have no right to government services. You don't even have a right to having the government give you services well. So you've been harmed. We recognize that. We feel bad for you. But that doesn't make it a constitutional right. And you need to pursue other remedies. That's really where the Fifth Circuit came out. And it does create a bit of an interesting situation. If you're a prisoner, you can't be forced to ingest something that you don't want to. And yet, if you're one of many people living in a city who presumably think you are drinking clean water and wouldn't drink it if you knew it was going to be harmful, perhaps you don't have that same right, even though it's the same constitution that we're talking about.
0: This was a decision by the full Fifth Circuit, so en banc. The majority of 10 was composed of all Republican appointees. The dissent was composed of one George W. Bush appointee and the four liberals on the court. Does this issue break down along conservative liberal lines?
17: It can be. What the dissenters noted was that this is a little bit different from saying that you have a right to have the state or a municipality give you clean water. This is a situation where the city has affirmatively taken on the obligation to serve its citizens drinking water. And we're not just talking about a situation where maybe they were incompetent, but once they knew, they still failed to act in the citizens' best interest. So the minority judges felt that this argument of there being a state-created danger was one worth looking at. And not necessarily that the plaintiffs would win, but that they had the right to pursue this a little further to see if maybe there was some traction there, maybe they would uncover something that would allow them to keep going.
0: During the oral arguments, there were a lot of questions about how other circuits have ruled in this kind of case. Is there now a split in the circuits, and might this be something the Supreme Court would take up?
17: So there is a conflict. Most courts in the United States have not addressed this exact same situation. But we do have the Sixth Circuit, which heard all the Flint, Michigan cases. And the Sixth Circuit came out differently, saying, no, we think that the government did have a requirement to tell you the truth, and you have the right to at least discover the true facts before we shut you down. And there's enough case law from other circuits. For example, in the Second Circuit, after 9/11, the EPA was found to have mischaracterized, misrepresented air quality, and the courts did not allow those lawsuits to go forward. So it's more aligned with the Fifth Circuit. So there is a bit of a contradiction as far as what the courts are finding, how they're applying those rights. And there's a tendency within the courts right now to say, we don't want to extend the Constitution to create new rights. We're going to interpret it more as a check on government power and just talk about what the government can't do to you, right? It could be something that the United States Supreme Court would want to take up because there is now a split. The question is whether if you are the Jackson City plaintiffs, that's where you want to go as opposed to trying a different tact.
0: Some of the other options the majority suggested for the residents were to pursue tort claims, to elect officials who'll better manage the water system, and to petition representatives for other solutions.
17: I saw that, and you know, one of them is always, well, you could elect somebody better. They do note that if you want damages, then tort claims are your only avenue, and you can give it a shot. That doesn't mean it's going to be easy. It doesn't mean you're going to get everything that you believe you are entitled to. They coupled it also with you can work within the system. You know, perhaps your local officials will create some sort of fund or system of redress. And while the court doesn't get that specific, I think that's what they were alluding to, you know, that there could be some reparations at that level, in addition to electing better officials who will pay better attention to you, won't lie to you, etc. I'll note that if the issue is fixing the problem, you do have federal laws like the Clean Water Act, the Safe Drinking Water Act, but those are to fix the problem and maybe penalize the actors. That doesn't give you money for the damages that you may have suffered.
0: The majority also found that you don't have the right to have officials tell you the truth. Am I putting that too simply, or is that what they said?
17: That's what they said. The Fifth Circuit said, of course we want our public officials to be truthful and honest with us, but we just don't think that rises to the level of a constitutional right. And I agree with them. Again, it's a slippery slope. If every not entirely truthful press release that a government issues suddenly becomes, you know, my constitutional right has been violated in some way, I do think at some point in time, you can probably go down that slope and find situations where that might rise to that type of infringement. But you know, for the most part, I think it also has the danger of confusing situations where the government is acting on the best information it has at the time, learns something else and has to change direction or change opinion, change a policy. And at what point in time do we call that misrepresentation versus that's just the scientific process at work?
0: Finally, Jennifer, what's your take on whether the Constitution covers the right to clean drinking water?
17: I find it a little hard to square some of the cases where we have said, okay, that is a bodily integrity situation, but this one is not. And I don't know if at the end of the day it becomes a constitutional question so much as a real fear. And maybe the best way I could put it is a no good deed going unpunished. If you're a city and you're providing drinking water or municipal waste services or something to the community to be helpful, you know, because that's what people think government should do, then you really might be opening yourself up to a whole slew of lawsuits and complaints over everything you might do wrong, every bad decision you make. So to that extent, I understand from a policy standpoint, we don't want this to rise to the level of a constitutional problem. And I think my real problem is when we have those contradictory interpretations. Well, we'll say it's fine if you're a prisoner being force-fed something or being forced into a surgery, but if you're one of thousands, if not millions of people consuming lead in your water, oops, you know, I'm not going to say that we automatically have a right in the Constitution to everything, but I probably do trend more toward looking at this as it's a little bit of a catch-22, right? We're going to say that historically speaking, we didn't recognize this as a right, therefore we won't now. I think our expectations of what the government is and its role and just our society have changed. And I'm not going to hew to the exact words the Constitution say that that's the only thing it could ever mean. People didn't have municipal drinking water at the time that the Constitution was written. They were primarily relying on well water and other things. And we have drastically changed where we are as a society.
0: And that's the problem with originalism, that the Constitution is supposed to mean today exactly what it meant when it was enacted, even though our world is so different from that of the founders. Thanks for a great conversation, Jennifer. That's environmental lawyer Jennifer Novak. Coming up next, Louisiana's case over the abortion pill could wipe out access in blue.
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19: And I'm Ed Kalenge in the Bloomberg newsroom. Here are some of the stories we're watching. Leaders of the world's biggest artificial intelligence platform say it's time to slow the development pace of their most advanced and most lucrative models, citing escalating risks of the technology. Anthropic CEO Dario Amodei issued a lengthy blog post Saturday saying his company would implement new safety steps, such as third-party evaluators, while calling on the industry to support a broader downshift. OpenAI chief Sam Altman quickly pledged to adopt Amodei's suggestion of independent evaluators with employee-like access, while Elon Musk, who runs XAI, wrote, Dario is right. While all three leaders have over the years warned of the risks of AI, an actual coordinated slowdown has little precedent in a cutthroat industry that has historically cranked out one product after another in the name of boosting user engagement, grabbing market share, and striving for sales gains. OpenAI will not go public in 2026. Sam Altman told Fortune magazine this in an interview, citing need for safety-related work. Altman said an initial public offering would be ill-timed this year and won't take place until 2027 due to the safety concerns around artificial intelligence. He said this in an interview published on Saturday. The company confidentially filed for an IPO in June, though it has said the timing for the listing remained undecided. Tesla Saturday said it will finally unveil the second generation Roadster on October 1st. In a post on X, the electric vehicle company wrote, go for launch, with a graphic showing a 10.01 date. So the expectation is the new Roadster will be unveiled on October 1st. The graphic also seems to hint at the promised gold gas thrusters developed by Tesla CEO Elon Musk's other big company, SpaceX. As we've been reporting on Bloomberg, Oracle chairman Larry Ellison canceled his plan to sell as many as 50 million shares in the tech company, a holding worth $7.5 billion, a day after the company disclosed the founder's divestment plan. No Oracle stock was sold under that plan, and he has no other plans to sell any of his Oracle stock. The company said this in a statement, which came a day after the disclosure that Ellison sought to divest the shares through a trading program permitting the sale of as many as 50 million shares. Global news, 24 hours a day and whenever you want it with Bloomberg News Now. I'm Ed Kalenge. This is Bloomberg.
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0: Louisiana is one of at least 6 red states trying to restrict access to abortions in blue states. 4 years ago, the Supreme Court ruled that individual states have the power to regulate abortion. But Louisiana is trying to stop the Food and Drug Administration from allowing online and mail availability of the abortion pill, mifepristone, even in states where abortion is legal. It claims the FDA relied on inaccurate data when forming its policy, loosening requirements on the in-person dispensing of the drug.
32: They say in their briefs the risk went from 4% to 11% once the in-person requirement was lifted, that the women who took this would end up in the emergency room.
0: And at oral arguments at the Fifth Circuit this week, Judge Stephen Higginson questioned their authority to act in light of the Supreme Court order in May, allowing mifepristone to remain fully available while the legal fight goes forward and putting on hold a Fifth Circuit decision.
33: Do you have any other circuit that has ever been as bold as to say, Supreme Court, we see you denied a preliminary injunction, but we're going to go ahead and do it again, and we can because then we'll stay the stay.
0: And Judge Priscilla Richmond questioned the FDA's connection to the mailing of mifepristone to states where it's classified as illegal.
32: I'm having trouble finding anywhere in the records that the FDA has approved the mailing of this drug into states where it's unlawful to do that.
0: My guest is Mary Ziegler, a professor at UC Davis Law School and an expert in reproductive rights. Mary, the procedural history here is very confusing because there are proceedings at the district court, the Fifth Circuit, and the Supreme Court. So start by explaining why the district court judge put the state's lawsuit on hold.
1: The FDA had asked for a pause to review safety data involving mifepristone, and the judge granted that request and asked the Trump administration for an update in October about how the study was going and said essentially if there weren't enough signs of progress for the judge's satisfaction that they may then grant Louisiana's request to immediately ban telehealth prescriptions. And the U.S. Supreme Court last spring allowed current access to mifepristone to remain in place while that process continues. So what Louisiana is looking for here is an immediate change in access to mifepristone while all these procedures continue. What's interesting is Louisiana acknowledges that it's already in a pretty good position and yet is still impatient for its demands to be met.
0: It seemed like a lot of the oral argument was taken up with questions about whether Louisiana has standing to even bring this suit.
1: It was largely about standing. There were lots of questions to the lawyer representing the FDA about whether and how the FDA had reviewed adverse event data, and the attorney representing the FDA consistently refused to take a position on those issues. So there was certainly some sign that the members of the Fifth Circuit were concerned about adverse event data, which makes sense given that their ruling last spring turned pretty heavily on that. But there also seemed to be a lot of skepticism among the panel members about standing and also concern about the timing of this, given that the Supreme Court had preserved existing access to mifepristone in the present and whether that had any effect on or limit on what the Fifth Circuit could do now.
0: I mean, Judge Higginson basically said that the Supreme Court's ruling did limit their authority.
33: Do we have authority to reimpose the stay? The Supreme Court has already said we can't.
1: Exactly. And there was both a 2024 Supreme Court decision involving another challenge to mifepristone filed by a group of anti-abortion doctors called the Alliance for Hippocratic Medicine. And then there was an order, a shadow docket order issued by the Supreme Court last year. So one question was whether the standing arguments made by Louisiana were pretty much an exact match for standing arguments the court had already rejected in that 2024 case, Alliance for Hippocratic Medicine. Another question was, given that the Supreme Court had frozen in place access to mifepristone in response to a request by the drug's manufacturer, Danko, last spring, did the Fifth Circuit actually have the ability to ignore that and still give Louisiana an order immediately blocking access to mifepristone? So there's two different questions. And Louisiana tried to argue that it had a better argument for standing than the Doctors for Alliance and Hippocratic Medicine had. And they tried to argue independently that the Supreme Court's order last spring was a shadow docket ruling, so it was simply just too vague to have that binding effect on the Fifth Circuit because no one knows exactly who voted or what they were thinking or what their reasoning was. And while that's true, I think the panel was aware that whatever the Supreme Court concluded, it was not ultimately in Louisiana's favor. And so I think the panel judges at least signaled that they might not be able to give Louisiana the relief it wants because of the Supreme Court's order.
0: The Supreme Court has had a lot of decisions recently limiting standing. What's Louisiana's argument that it has standing to bring this suit against the FDA?
1: Louisiana has a couple of different standing arguments. One of them is essentially that it's being harmed because patients suffering complications from mifepristone are going to hospitals, and some of those patients are relying on state Medicaid programs. They're arguing that mifepristone rules impede Louisiana's power as a sovereign and its ability to enforce its criminal abortion laws. And they also argue in a kind of novel claim that the FDA was targeting Louisiana by permitting telehealth access to abortion, essentially seeking deliberately to undermine Louisiana's abortion laws.
0: And has a court ever second-guessed the FDA's approval of a drug?
1: judges had not second-guessed the approval of other drugs. There has, I mean, obviously prior to the final resolution of the Alliance for Hippocratic Medicine case, there has been a previous effort to regulate FDA's approval and regulation of mifepristone. That's really been an outlier. And I think that was something that emerged in the argument, right? So when the Fifth Circuit was discussing the merits and adverse event reporting, an attorney for Danko made the point that the concerns that were raised about adverse event reporting and mifepristone could easily be applied to the approval of a lot of other drugs. So one of the other things lurking in the background here is whether the courts in general or the Fifth Circuit in particular will be setting a precedent for challenging all kinds of drug approvals if it goes down the road of allowing Louisiana to challenge mifepristone in this way.
0: And as you referred to before, the FDA lawyer was in a strange posture, trying to oppose this on procedural grounds, but refusing to give the judges information about the FDA and its procedures.
1: That's right. So the FDA's attorney was clearly in a very awkward spot and had been instructed to not say anything about the merits, no matter what the judges on the Fifth Circuit asked, and would pretty much just repeat arguments about standing and ask the court to allow the FDA to continue its review of mifepristone without judicial intervention. This did lead to some kind of weird and awkward moments where, you know, the attorney for the FDA was refusing to answer questions about the FDA's statutory authority and other things that, you know, would easily come within the expertise of the FDA. So it was another, I think, reminder that the Trump administration has been in a kind of political bind when it comes to mifepristone, because clearly

0: has been under pressure from abortion opponents to change the rules on Mifepristone for some time. And also because, frankly, the courts are putting a lot of pressure on the Trump administration. So the district court in Louisiana has said that as litigation in this case continues, that court is leaning toward granting Louisiana the relief it seeks if the Trump administration doesn't give Louisiana what it wants. So the Trump administration is facing both political pressure and judicial pressure. So while I don't think it's likely we're going to see anything change before November, after the midterm, I think is a very different story.
1: Everyone seems to agree on one thing at least, that this is going to end up back at the Supreme Court. What do you think happens at that point?
0: So it depends on what comes back to the Supreme Court. I mean, I think if the exact same questions the Supreme Court ruled on last spring were pretty close to the exact same questions come to the court again, we're likely to see the same result, right? Which is that the court is going to let access to Mifepristone stay in place while the case continues. What happens when the case comes back to the court again later in the litigation is anybody's guess, right? We have no idea what motivated the court's decision last spring because it was a shadow docket ruling. And we don't know if the court would rule differently if the FDA study, for example, was actually completed. One possibility is that the court agreed with the district judge and thought it would be better to let the FDA process play out before intervening. So it's not clear what the Supreme Court will do. I think it's unlikely that either the Fifth Circuit or the Supreme Court would grant Louisiana what it wants right now, but that doesn't mean Louisiana won't have better odds later. I think they have very good chance in the district court if the Trump administration doesn't put limits on Mifepristone telehealth access. I think that's probably true depending on the panel in the Fifth Circuit. It may be true in the U.S. Supreme Court too. So I think at the moment, Louisiana is probably not going to get anywhere, but that's not forever in this case. That's just because Louisiana is kind of asking for a do-over in terms of immediately blocking Mifepristone as opposed to down the line.
1: And it's your guess that the Trump administration will do something to change the rules on Mifepristone.
0: There's not really, in my mind, that much of a question that the Trump administration will eventually do something on Mifepristone. They may not have a choice because of the courts. And I think the question just is what and how much they actually put effort into enforcing new limits.
1: And do you see a way for the blue states to get around this practically?
0: Well, I think blue states are going to, if the Trump administration does this, try to make political hay out of it. This would be a deeply unpopular move. And of course, it would make abortion into a major election issue in 2028, because whoever is in the White House would reshape what the FDA is doing. It seems pretty clear that what the FDA is doing here is politically motivated. The Trump administration has been responding to a pretty steady drumbeat of pressure from, you know, pro-life groups, Republican lawmakers, and the like. Although there would be a lot of pressure on the Trump FDA not to put a lot of resources into enforcing new limits on Mifepristone, I think there would also be a pretty big effort from blue state lawmakers and Democratic presidential candidates to make abortion into a major election issue in 2028. And I think that would probably work in a way it hadn't in 2024, because if the Trump administration does this, there would be a new national limit on abortion that would be the responsibility of Republicans, right? Which was not true in 2024.
1: No matter how many court decisions there are, abortion remains one of the most controversial issues in this country. Thanks so much, Mary. That's Professor Mary Ziegler of UC Davis Law School. And that's it for this edition of the Bloomberg Law Show. I'm June Grosso. Stay with us. Today's top stories and global...
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4: This is a Bloomberg Money Minute. 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
6: We're going from streaming music to streaming intelligence.
4: That's Napster CEO John Acunto. The platform is selling conversational AI agents on Microsoft's Azure cloud for a penny a minute, compared to the 25 cents to a dollar many others charge.
6: We feel Napster did its part and its job and history. history of disrupting music, and we're going to do our part in disrupting AI. And this is really just the first step.
4: Acunto says Napster's agents sit on top of existing large language models to keep costs down, while Azure provides the underlying infrastructure. And while Napster's original music business shut down earlier this year,

0: Acunto says musicians could still use its AI tools.
1: It's a very delicate thing right now, obviously, in the creative space, AI. So we're going to kind of see how that settles out.
0: Nathan Hager, Bloomberg Radio.
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11: This is a Bloomberg Business of Sports report. A bill that would create federal standards for college sports is slated for a vote in the Senate this month, but intra-party disputes are threatening its chances of passage. The Protect College Sports Act would create federal guidelines for students entering NIL deals and prevent schools from barring eligibility for scholarships and other funding because of them. The legislation would also limit student participation in college athletics to 5 calendar years. Daniel Belk is trying to play America's top 100 public golf courses as ranked by Golf Magazine. He is documenting his travels on social media. Belk has budgeted $70,000 for the golfing endeavor and has gained a growing fan base. Belk is considering turning his golfing experience into a business, such as starting a travel company or playing the top 100 golf courses in the world, and hopes to have a built-in audience ready to receive it. With a Bloomberg Business of Sports report, I'm Mike LaBarre.
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13: To be honest, it's a bit confusing because we really like the numbers. I mean, I think the cloud business was improving even more than what the street was expecting, and that's what had happened. And I think the guidance for next quarter is also conservative. I think what's happening over here is there is a little bit of uncertainty about data center expansion. So, you know, it's probably that's more macro, not related just to Oracle. And I think that could be one factor. The one thing that I liked about the earnings was that they actually said they're not going to have to raise CapEx, because that has been my biggest worry when it relates to Oracle. Sure. Is that do they have to keep on increasing CapEx? One of the things they're doing is they are asking customers to think about it, bring your own chips or bring your own hardware. This way they don't have to foot the bill ahead of time. So it's really doing these arrangements are helping them out. You know, I think it's more the macro related about data center expansion in general.
12: Gross margin shrank to 61%. And sequentially, that's a big drop because it was 66.3% in the previous quarter. Does that worry you?
13: We have been modeling that for a while. I mean, it is normally a natural whenever you have a brand new business starting. In the infancy, it will have very low gross margins. But imagine this, they missed out massively on gross margins. I mean, compared to last year, I shouldn't say missed, but the gross margins dropped. But their operating margins improved. They have been cutting costs so well that they are actually showing very decent operating margins. So I personally would not worry about it because you're adding a lot of gross profit dollars to the company, which we would not get otherwise.
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16: 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GE CEO Larry Culp. San Francisco Fed President Mary Daly.
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17: This is Wall Street Week. I'm David Westin, bringing you stories of capitalism. The quest for AI has triggered a rush to find new power sources for all those data centers. But what happens when we overshoot, when we have too much power instead of too little? We go to continental Europe to see what they're doing to restore balance to a turbocharged solar energy system. Plus, that peace dividend the U.S. was hoping for has turned into a deficit. Geopolitical conflicts now require the U.S. to invest more than ever in defense systems. And the Pentagon is turning to Silicon Valley for new ideas and new ways of doing business. But we start with yet more drama in the oil markets, as the disruption in the Strait of Hormuz is vying with the promise of increased supplies from Venezuela. Luisa Palacios is a research scholar at Columbia's Center on Global Energy Policy. This week, we've seen oil prices shoot up again because of the conflict in Iran. At the same time, we hear from Washington that maybe there's hope on the way in the form of Venezuela. What do we know about the possibility of Venezuela relieving some of the pressure on the oil markets?
18: So Venezuela could play a very important geopolitical role in the future. It just doesn't seem to me that it's going to play that role immediately. Venezuela currently produces about 1.2 million barrels per day, and there are oil deals that have been signed during the past months, and more importantly, last week, for billions of barrels. But signing a deal and getting production online takes a lot. It takes a lot of investment, of fixing the infrastructure, of getting the boots on the ground, and reversing the destruction of the oil industry that has been 20 years in the making. So I do think that you might see some increases in oil production from Venezuela, but it is unlikely that you're going to see growth in oil production in Venezuela to the extent of really making a difference in oil markets in the context of the disruptions that we're seeing in the Middle East.
19: How does the current level of production in Venezuela of oil compare to the peak or what we might expect out of the country?
18: So Venezuela is producing about 1.2 million barrels per day. It used to produce before the Chavez regime north of 3 million barrels per day. At its peak in the 1970s, Venezuela was producing more 3.7 million barrels per day. So this is a country that definitely has the reserves to be producing much more than what it's producing. And in a way, I would say exemplifies the fact that above the ground risk are much more important in a country like Venezuela than really the resources. Venezuela has the resources to be able to produce at the levels of many countries in the Middle East. It is just about the institutions, the rule of law, the rules of the game, in order to mobilize the capital and the investments in order to increase that production to those levels and to meet the resource base that Venezuela has.
19: We've seen reports that Chevron and others are saying they want to invest in Venezuela now. Do we have any sense of how much investment would have to be made to bring back the fields to anything like what they used to be, and how long would that take?
18: So yes, that is really a very important question because it is estimated that about $100 to $150 billion need to be invested for the next 10 years in order to get Venezuela back to 3.5 million barrels per day. That is a lot of investments that need to take place for which you really need assurances that the money is really going to flow, that you're going to get your money's worth, and that there's going to be property rights because it's, as you know, in the oil and gas business, these are investments that take a long time for them to pan out and for the returns to come. And so you need to have visibility not only about the next 6 months of the next year, but about the next 10 years or 20 years, which is the longevity of the most of these contracts are for 25 years. So if you're going to make investments that are, for example, you mentioned Chevron has announced investments of $7 billion to double production, which means production that currently is around 250, 300,000 barrels per day to 600,000 barrels per day in 5 years. So just the pointing out, it is the amount of the dollars, the dollar amount, and the time frame for a doubling of increasing oil production by 300,000 barrels per day. So this is how difficult this is going to be.
19: And that time entails risk, as you point out.
18: Yeah.
19: I mean, some of the major producers already feel that they were burned before by having expropriations. That is the above ground risk you talk about.
18: Yes.
19: What needs to happen in your estimation, being a Venezuelan, what needs to happen above ground in terms of the geopolitical situation to give investors the confidence they need?
18: I think when you are a country where the level of risk premium, political risk is so high, it's because of the history of contract changes, of expropriation. As a government, you have to provide the right assurances that those contracts are going to be respected. And so those assurances are not just talk. It is about the rule of law. It is about regulatory framework. It is about stability of contracts. It is about also including in those contracts international arbitration. There is a, at the end, I always believe that the politics of nationalism have a cost. It actually implies a much higher interest rate or a much higher assurances that you have to give investors to believe in and to be comfortable in investing in the country. You become investable in time as a trustworthy gap declines. And one of the, I think, difficulties in doing that is that the current government is the same government that was there when those contract changes occurred. A company that has seen that kind of arbitrary contract changes have to go to your board and have to the case that this time is different, which is why I think some people believe that the only really institutional anchor to lower that risk premium is to hold elections for a democratically elected government where the mandate and the legitimacy are embedded in the oil opening.
19: Put Venezuela and the potential of Venezuela in the larger context of the global oil market. How big a difference could Venezuela make given where we are right now, particularly with what's happening in the Strait of Hormuz?
18: Remember that the Strait of Hormuz disruptions is about 20% of oil, oil supply. So this is really a big deal. Venezuela is might be part of the accounting, but it is not the solution by itself.
19: We tend to talk about the price of oil, often talk about it, Brent crude, basically. But I understand that it's more subtle, more complicated than that, because there's crude oil, there's also distillates.
18: Yeah. I would say that really the big bottleneck is on the refining front, not necessarily only on the crude oil front. It's just the easier metric. You don't consume a barrel of oil. You consume gasoline. You consume diesel, heating oil. So it is the products that actually matter for the end consumer. The oil needs to be refined, needs to be processed so that it can become the products that we use in transportation or in the petrochemical sector or for other sectors. They can even be more problematic for petroleum products than for the big oil tankers. So that's part of the issue that is going on with the refining industry. But it's not doesn't stay there, because Asia Pacific, for example, represents a really significant source of refining capacity in the world, and Asia has been severely disrupted because it was the most important buyer of Middle East oil, crude oil. And so if they cannot get the feedstock, they cannot refine the product. So India, for example, is one of the most important refining exporters. But they themselves have had issues, sourcing their feedstock. And so it has like a domino effect. So you have disruptions in Middle East refining products. You have disruptions in Asia Pacific refining products. And then on top of all of this, you actually have the Ukraine in the Russia-Ukraine conflict the refinery system in Russia is also being impacted by the drone attacks by Ukraine.
19: Coming up, sunny Spain turns out to be a great source for solar power. But what happens when there's too much of it to use? Even the best of intentions can lead to some bad economic results.
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20: This is the Bloomberg Business of Entertainment Report. It was a record summer at U.S. and Canadian movie theaters with $4.77 billion worth of tickets sold, according to market researcher Rentrak. Hollywood is having its best year overall since 2019. Daniel Loria, senior vice president at the box office company, credits the power of word of mouth.
21: When a movie is good, when a movie can connect with an audience, we are seeing audiences that hear about it come out giving it a shot in weeks 2, 3, 4, and 5. That's something we really hadn't seen at the beginning of the decade.
20: While five films have already topped the billion-dollar mark, Loria said mid-sized films like Project Hail Mary and Obsession also deserve credit and could help the North American box office clear $10 billion for the first time this decade.
21: And this is going to be happening because the big movies are working and the mid-sized movies are working. That's something that had been missing from the market in the last couple of years.
20: Karen Moscow, Bloomberg Radio.
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19: This is a story about growing pains. Solar is now the largest source of power in Europe during summer months. But unlike fossil fuel plants, renewable energy is at the whim of Mother Nature, leaving it in short supply on overcast days. On peak summer days, however, when the sun hangs high, Europe has more solar power than its system can handle. And too often, it goes to waste. Here in the suburbs of Braunschweig, Germany, solar panels perch on top of red-tiled roofs. Like many neighborhoods in northern Germany, sunshine is seasonal here. But for homeowners like Moritz Hein, rooftop solar systems are paying for themselves.
3: Electricity isn't cheap in Germany, and there is that shift in mindset. We used to try to save electricity. Now we no longer have to worry about that. Having a solar power system makes financially even more sense.
19: Hein paid over 17,000 euros for his solar system after a hefty tax break from the government, making it possible for people like Jens Sanders of Plankton PV to build businesses doing the electrical work needed for installation.
4: So this is a solar panel of the same type that we installed here on this roof.
19: Hein makes 7.5 cents for every kilowatt hour of electricity he sells to the grid. Best option is for him to consume all the solar power at home, replacing the otherwise costly electricity bill. Altogether, he expects to earn back his 17,000 euros in 5 years.
3: We generate around 13,000 kilowatt hours over the course of the year, and our household consumes 3,000 kilowatt hours. That means we generate 4 to 5 times more electricity than we consume. In summer, we produce far more than we use, of course. In winter, we can cover at least 40% of our needs. At least, that's what we saw in January.
19: Government assistance and attractive returns for renewable producers have driven a massive solar boom across Europe in the last decade, from rooftops to solar parks.
5: Solar has been a huge success, right, in Europe. We are now having more than 400 gigawatts of solar capacity being installed over the last years.
19: Mario Skiru is the CEO of Incavis, a renewables company with solar and wind projects across Europe. Give us a sense of the growth curve in solar in Europe.
5: I mean, growth has been exponential, right? It's mainly driven by the fact that the technology costs went down substantially. I remember when I started working in the renewable industry, we had price around 4 or 5 million per megawatt of installed capacity. Now we are below 1/10 all of it, right? So it has been crazy development in terms of technology costs.
19: The dramatic increase in European solar power has come with its own form of growing pains. In 2025 alone, Europe added over 80 gigawatts of additional capacity. That's like installing 6 panels every second, producing more energy than the system can absorb. But today, that crazy development has stalled.
6: The risk then becomes that those investors almost suffer from their own success. You get into a position of boom and bust, where in the good years, you get a lot of new capacity being delivered, and markets just simply aren't capable of absorbing that power supply.
19: Peter Osvaldstone is the research director for European power markets at the energy and renewables analytics firm Wood Mackenzie.
6: But as a result, if you think about just a standalone solar project, as the sun comes up during the spring and summer period, through that morning, midday peak, you start producing more and more power. Your peak power production is in the midday hours of the day. But the solar project next door to you is doing exactly the same, and the project next to that. So this is where you get very quickly to a position where you exhaust the available space in a market, you've got no more demand to serve, and prices start to fall very rapidly. So price cannibalization for generators, and in a wholesale market context, low or indeed negative prices.
0: It's a problem of supply and demand. When solar is generating more power than what the grid can absorb, prices actually dip below zero, meaning the power company pays the customer to use more electricity. Last year, Europe saw a record number of hours when power prices went negative.
5: When the price turned negative, it usually is driven by other effects. So in this case, yes, you might argue, what was the effect of subsidy schemes, especially in Germany, let's face it, where a lot of non-controllable assets are incentivized to produce at any hour of the day, and so get their subsidies even when prices turn negative, which is, again, a strange thing. Or simply because the generation mix in the countries is not flexible enough. So ramping down specific assets becomes more expensive than just keeping them online and setting the power at negative prices. So these are usually, I would say, things that are of a transitory nature. In the long run, I think that negative prices will basically disappear, and the overall level of sort of price level will be ultimately determined by what you say, the equilibrium between supply and demand.
0: As you say, it will right itself with time. But until that happens, in the meantime, what are the costs or disadvantages of negative prices for energy?
5: It's a difficult question. Of course, the ones who sort of keep their assets online despite the price being negative and not being subsidized, they do suffer. In general, for players like Encavis, it's not a real cost. It's like a revenue which ends up being lower than we might have expected at the time of the investment.
0: Industry experts say the solution to the problem of too much solar power generation isn't to have less. Is to have ways of distributing that power to the places and at the times it's needed most.
4: So the negative electricity prices are really related to the time challenge, while we're seeing the curtailment really related more to the physical challenge of transporting electricity from where it's generated to where it's needed. And energy storage can help address both of those.
0: Julian Jansen is a managing director at Fluence, one of the largest utility-scale battery storage companies operating in Europe. On the outskirts of Zerbst, an historic town in East Germany, Fluence built 57 megawatts of battery facility to handle power generated by the adjoining solar panels. It stores enough electricity to power nearly 14,000 households. When the site came online in 2025, it was Germany's largest hybrid solar and storage project. Today, it's modest compared to a new generation of batteries measured in the hundreds and even thousands of megawatts. At what rate is storage growing in Europe?
4: The battery energy storage is coming from quite a low base. So, you know, people might see it as a new technology. It is by now very established, in particular in Europe. We've had deployments now really over the last decade. But at the beginning, it really was a smaller level of application on a smaller scale. We are now really out of that period. So last year alone in 2025, Europe installed around 36 gigawatt hours of battery energy storage. And if we now look at some of the projections, we would expect the installed base in Europe to reach over 500 gigawatt hours by 2030. So you're now going through a rapid acceleration and year on year, significantly larger installation levels.
0: What is the role of storage, which is your area particularly, in solving the problem?
4: So a very simple equation, it just shifts electricity from hour one to hour two or any hour within the day to better match when electricity demand is high versus the way electricity is supplied. Here we see the storage system, which will store excess energy that is not used right away.
0: A battery boom is also happening for smaller residential solar systems.
4: What has changed is that we used to have a lot of systems that had no battery storage, but since battery storage is so much cheaper today, almost all of our systems come with battery storage and bigger battery storage as well.
0: But there is also a third leg to the solar power stool in Europe. Beyond generating the power and being able to store it, there needs to be a way of distributing it efficiently. As far as we can see, how much more storage needs to be generated to bring
19: bring the supply and demand back into balance. Is that 500 gigawatts by 2030, will that be enough?
7: So that would certainly make a start. So as you're deploying storage, you also need other flexible generation technologies. You need to also address the demand side. And in that interplay, it plays a critical role. It also will not replace the need to reinforce our grids, right? Just to be very clear, storage has a role to be played to be complementary, but we have to also reinforce our grids at the same time. And therefore, it's not necessarily a silver bullet of you need to build a certain amount of energy storage to address a certain constraint, either on the market side or on the grid side, but it's really about how does it interplay with other technologies and other investments we're making into our energy infrastructure.
19: Is there substantial capital required for doing what needs to be done to the grid? Or is it a matter of rebuilding the infrastructure, or is it a matter of using what you have more efficiently?
5: I would say definitely the investment into the grid will be important, and this is something that we have to accept if we want to make the energy transition succeed. At the same time, the grid is operating in a very conservative way for good reasons, and we see good signs and good steps going in this direction.
19: Skiro says he expects this transition to be short, though challenging, as the solar market finds its footing in the supply and demand equilibrium. And perhaps Skiro's optimism comes from the strong appetite for renewables across Europe.
6: We're seeing market conditions we've never experienced before. When investment conditions are right, perhaps when the right market frameworks are put in place by a government, investors turn up in volume, and they have the capability of delivering technologies, supply technologies, battery technologies very quickly. Into power systems which traditionally moved at a very pedestrian pace. So it's still kind of almost the growing pains of decarbonisation when we get to the point where we've left the early, easy stages behind, and it gets a little bit more serious and a little bit more difficult.
19: If everything went the way you would like it to go, how big could it get?
7: The limiting factor is not the investment appetite and the ability to build more solar, but it's really around building the grid and the infrastructure around it now to efficiently use it and to make sure we can use it at the times when it's most needed. And I think if you can solve that piece of the puzzle, there's really no limit on the growth scenario that we can see over the coming decades in Europe.
19: Europe has made remarkable progress toward its renewables future, generating unprecedented levels of solar power. But in doing so, it's experiencing some growing pains in getting the other parts of storage and distribution to catch up.
8: This is our battery. This is fully loaded at the moment, so we sell the energy to the grid.
19: In the meantime, it's given citizens like Hein a powerful incentive to find more ways of going green.
3: We are now considering ways to use even more of that power ourselves. For instance, by getting an EV in the future, or by using air conditioning in summer, which requires a lot of electricity. Since the electricity has essentially become free for us, our mindset regarding power usage has shifted radically. The more electricity we consume, the more we can save, and the faster our solar system pays for itself.
19: Coming up, U.S. defense needs are bringing together the innovation of Silicon Valley with the massive investment of the Pentagon, a tale of two very different cultures adapting to one another.
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13: The This is a Bloomberg Money Minute. Parents are pushing their teenagers to start investing now.
14: Some of these parents know that time is on their kids' side and compounding interest is everything when you start thinking about it. So the earlier the better is what it's in their head.
13: Josiana Joshua wrote the story for Bloomberg News, and she says for many parents, it's a way to give their kids a financial leg up.
14: We don't know what the economy is going to look like when their kids become adults. Like, AI is changing everything. They don't know what their job prospects are going to look like. Social Security is supposed to be up in a few years, so they don't know what their backbone is.
13: And big investment firms are taking notice with a variety of offerings.
14: Charles Schwab is one of them. So the teens are the ones making the investments, making the trades, but the parents are basically equal partners in it, so they have the same amount of moves and the same amount of ability to make a trade or not make a trade.
13: For financial firms, they get to lock in a new, younger generation of future customers. I'm Charlie Pellett, Bloomberg Radio.
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23: There's value in our clothes, a lot more value than when we realize. 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
22: The Wear Longer program builds on the denim alteration, repair, and embellishment services Levi's been offering at some of its stores for about a decade. The company tells the Associated Press it's rolling out the course for students now in schools, community venues, and stores nationwide. College student Ava Trujillo says it is a new skill she can use with her own wardrobe. Plus, she says she's helping the planet.
24: We've learned a lot about like how much waste really goes into like textile manufacturing and just making clothes in general.
22: Retailers are catering to what they believe is a growing interest in young people wanting to take care of their clothes, and they say it helps cultivate a relationship with their customers. Amy Morris, Bloomberg Radio.
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32: This is a story about history not coming to an end after all. It turns out that predictions of a conflict-free geopolitical future after the fall of the Soviet Union were premature, as were hopes for a so-called peace dividend. War in Ukraine and the Middle East and the rise of China brought history back with a vengeance.
33: Former Defense Secretary Mark Esper says that far from a dividend from peace, the U.S. needs to pay a premium for conflict going forward.
34: We clearly need to spend more on defense, given the world that we live in today, more dangerous than it was certainly 10 years ago. Since Xi Jinping has come onto the stage as leader of China and Vladimir Putin has become far more aggressive in Europe.
33: But for Esper, it's not just about spending more on defense. It's about tapping into a new source of innovation and production.
34: I'm most concerned about our industrial base and our ability to exploit these cutting-edge technologies that are coming out from these young mines in Austin, Texas, and Silicon Valley, and Boston, and other parts of this great country of ours.
33: There was a time that the tech innovation of Silicon Valley and the national defense apparatus run out of the Pentagon would have been considered strange bedfellows. But the need to put the nation's intellectual and financial capital together led Andreessen Horowitz to create its American Dynamism Practice 4 years ago, led by partners Catherine Boyle and David Ulovich.
4: We started with a simple thesis, which was companies that are supporting the national interest. We had made a number of investments in companies that were supporting aerospace, defense, but there were very, very few companies before 2020, 2021, 2022 focused on those areas, focused on hardware, focused on supporting the national interest, and most importantly, focused on working with government. For a while, Silicon Valley was very afraid of touching anything that was selling to the Department of War. Silicon Valley, I always joke that, you know, it's like saying the word America out loud in Silicon Valley at the time was sort of surprising to people. But we immediately saw this groundswell of founders coming to us saying, actually, this really speaks to me.
33: Putting the Pentagon together with Silicon Valley may seem an obvious strategic move, given the runaway success of the latter and the increased needs of the former. But the two come from very different cultures.
4: Washington is used to zero-sum games, right? Every couple years, there's an election. So it's on a very different cycle. And, you know, someone wins and someone loses, and that impacts everything about how Washington does business. Whereas Silicon Valley, it's a positive-sum game, right? There's always been a view in Silicon Valley that everyone can be a winner, that there can always be scale and always be growth. It's a very different type of doing business. What's so great about what's happened over the last 10, 11 years is that there are now founders who've done it before. The founders of Anduril, many of them met each other when they were at Palantir, and they learned the lessons, they built the playbooks, they made some mistakes, and they decided to build Anduril. And now they're training the next generation of people who come on with maybe 2 to 4 years experience.
33: Perhaps nowhere better represents the culture clash between the Pentagon and America's startup world than that oft-criticized labyrinthine world of procurement.
4: I'd say that that's been sort of the biggest change on the business side over the last 10 years. And again, investors like to take credit for this, or maybe companies want to take credit for this. I actually give the credit to the Department of War, because it was actually former Secretary of War Ash Carter under the Obama administration in 2015 who saw the sort of writing on the wall. And he said, we have to go out to Silicon Valley. We have to get the best and the brightest engineers to work with us. And we have to kind of teach them what we're looking for. So in some ways, it's been an ecosystem learning about all of the quirks and peculiarities about the procurement process. But over the last few years in particular, with a lot of people in the Pentagon recognizing how crucial these companies are, and whether it's munitions, whether it's critical parts, there's been changes to the procurement process that have allowed these companies, what they call new entrants at the Pentagon, to enter procurement in a faster way, in a more non-traditional way, to really get to production faster.
33: Space is an area in great need of new defense capabilities. President Trump is pursuing the Golden Dome, a missile defense system based in space that would aim to do for the entire United States what Israel's Iron Dome has done for a much smaller country.
4: Space is the new warfighting domain, a fantastic example of how quickly you can build for space today in our portfolio, which is Apex Space. Apex is building what's known as satellite buses to propel all sorts of payloads into space, into low Earth orbit, and orbits beyond. And when it was started, there was definitely a view that this could be both a commercial and a government company. But what's extraordinary about the last few years is the pull that a company like Apex has received from the U.S. government for things like Golden Dome, for things like space-based interceptors, which, again, these were ideas a couple years ago, but now they're reality.
33: We went to the headquarters for Apex Space in Los Angeles, where its co-founder and CEO, Ian Cinnamon, took us through its manufacturing process and business plan.
10: We want to make sure that people can get to space as quickly as possible.
11: The core part of the satellite, which we call the satellite platform or satellite bus, really enables anybody to take their payload, their sensor, whatever they want, and have it work in space. At Palantir, I was building software that was basically analyzing data coming off of satellites. So I saw this massive influx of demand for more and more satellites, and I said, somebody has to go build those.
33: So tell us about that massive demand. What is the itch that you are scratching?
11: So satellites, frankly, have been around for 70 years, right? They're not new, but there was a huge inflection point around 2020. And that was caused by access to space going from something that was really hard to basically access to it being incredibly abundant. SpaceX started to reuse their Falcon 9 launch vehicle. And the result of that was, instead of space being something that was so hard to get to, It was now almost as easy as, you know, booking an airline ticket and getting in the car. And the result was people started saying, well, if I can get to space easily, I don't want to just launch one satellite. Let me go launch 10, 100, 1,000 satellites that work together, a swarm, a constellation of satellites. And they realized there was nobody who was building them quickly.
12: So talk about the use of those satellites. How much of it is civilian? How much of it is national defense? And how much of it is mixed use?
11: So the honest truth is most things in space touch government, whether that's, you know, something like NASA or more often stuff like Department of War or the intelligence community. Almost everything in space touches that. Now, there's things that are predominantly commercial. Take, for example, telecommunications. You have these big satellites or DirecTV or things like that. Those are all working through space. But by and large, most of the new satellites that are going up there, if you ignore that one market, are really for defense purposes. Think missile tracking, missile warning, intercepting missiles from space, being able to take photos of places like Iran or China or Russia, know what's going on, analyzing troop movement, things like that.
33: When it comes to the Golden Dome project, Cinnamon says it's a matter of economy and technology, both of which he thinks are there now.
11: We have all the key pieces that we need to actually intercept these missiles from space, but we can do it in a way that's affordable and build them in a scalable way, build enough of these systems, get them up in space fast enough to actually be a better offering than trying to do a fire one missile from the ground after another.
33: Cinnamon also believes that, despite the challenges and enormous investment, there is the political will in Washington to realize its promise.
11: The investment in space, and specifically defense in space, has increased every single year across administrations. It truly is bipartisan because everybody fundamentally realizes

0: nation's defense. Former Defense Secretary Esper isn't so sure about the Golden Dome project in particular.
1: Our ability to intercept is going to be really difficult. I think it's a great ambition to be able to put a shield over our country. I don't know that we have the technology right now. In fact, I'm sure we don't, to defeat, you know, a Russian onslaught of hundreds of missiles or a Chinese onslaught of hundreds of missiles. It's going to be hard. It's going to be expensive. Some estimates put it over $1 trillion.
0: Cinnamon may believe in the future of the Golden Dome project, but he says his plans for Apex Space do not depend on it.
2: So it really comes down to a fundamental shift in how we think about building things for space. What we finally are at the point in is we are ready to now stop thinking about space as something where it's this bespoke, exquisite engineering project and start thinking about it where it's a repeatable, productized build, almost like bringing the automobile mentality, the Ford Model T moment to space. It's all about manufacturing the same thing over and over and over again to get the manufacturing rate way up and the price point way down.
0: Whether it's the Golden Dome or something else, the Pentagon and the tech industry are changing the calculation of risk and reward as they work together and moving up timelines for getting new equipment designed, made, and deployed.
3: It's forced investors to actually learn a lot of disciplines that, say, you know, pure software investors in Silicon Valley really didn't know. They really didn't know how to look at a factory and assess, is this a good factory or is this a bad factory? Is this a type of hardware that the government's actually going to want to procure? How quickly can you make it? How quickly can you manage it? But fortunately, again, there's now enough people who have seen the success stories.
0: The changing nature of defense contracting led some to think, at first, that another part of history might be coming to an end, the era of huge defense prime contractors, as startups challenged the likes of Lockheed Martin, Northrop Grumman, and Boeing. But it turns out that that part of history didn't end either.
3: The first generation of where we were investing is companies that really wanted to be primes themselves. So what I mean by that is they wanted to sell directly to the Department of War. What we're seeing now, and I think this has been a pleasant surprise to a lot of the Department of War, but also to the legacy companies themselves, is that we have a lot of companies that say, hey, we don't want a prime. We want to support all of the legacy companies by building critical components, by manufacturing systems for them that they can then use cheaply and efficiently.
1: I think what we're going to see in the future is autonomy, the use of robotics, on a land, sea, air, subsurface, whether that means underwater or in caves, will certainly grow. So it's not going to be an either or, and we shouldn't think that way. So I see a combination going forward where the big players, again, I mentioned the GDs, the Raytheons, the Lockheeds, those companies that know how to build at scale, at volume, and know how to do sophistication and testing and everything else. I think you're going to see a marriage of convenience between the two worlds.
0: That does it for us here at Wall Street Week. I'm David Westin. See you next week for more stories of capitalism.
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6: This is Bloomberg Money Minute. Winners and losers are emerging in higher education. Struggling colleges are closing while stronger schools are using the shakeout to expand. Villanova is a prime example, which just opened a 112-acre satellite campus after acquiring neighbor Cabrini University, complete with new dorms, pickleball courts, and a smoothie shop. Bloomberg reporter Elizabeth Rembert.
7: We're in a period of the big getting bigger and, unfortunately, the small getting smaller. And so it's sad when a school closes, but Villanova is showing us that it's also a time of opportunity for the stronger universities.
6: More than 400 private colleges are expected to follow the fate of Cabrini and close or merge over the coming decade, according to higher education consultant Huron. Meanwhile, schools with name recognition are bursting at the seams. Villanova, with alumni including the Pope and Knicks star Jalen Brunson, has seen applications jump more than 70% in the past decade. Courtney Donahoe, Bloomberg Radio.
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10: 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Basketball Hall of Famer Tracy McGrady was drafted to the NBA straight out of high school, making him a pro player and a millionaire at just 18 years old. Today, he's actively involved in the business world and is part owner of the NFL's Buffalo Bills. McGrady talked to Bloomberg about the day he made that deal official.
11: My mind went to, it's not just, you know, I write this check and then I sit back and the Bills do their thing, the value of this franchise goes up. No, there are people that are involved in this that I actually can have some conversations with and actually prolong or further and improve my portfolio because of what these guys have.
10: That's Tracy McGrady on an episode of The Deal with Alex Rodriguez and Jason Kelly. T-Mac is one of 10 limited partners who joined the Bills ownership group, along with his cousin and fellow NBA Hall of Famer, Vince Carter. I'm Bloomberg's Justin Milliner on the Black Business Beat.
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13: Well, they're betting that it is. There's a couple of dimensions to what's going on here. The Democrats think affordability and an alternative is enough. What's been brewing for a while in the Republican Party and is very much out in the open thanks to Vance's speech is that the election is about sane versus crazy. Crazy on top of it have no solutions. to ask yourself, since this is not a national election, ask yourself in competitive races which works better. Think of the Michigan Senate race, for example, where for all the ballyhoo around El Sayed, he did not get a majority of Michigan's Democratic voters despite an over 70% turnout. You know, they're betting that in local races, in a world where there's not really going to be a wave election because there aren't enough competitive races to make large waves, that message will hold on and get more independent voters from that otherwise might go Democrat than the other way. And, you know, they've certainly got a shot at that, given Michigan and some of the other high-profile races. What Republicans are betting on, and I'm not being their enabler or advocate here, this is really what's happening, is that Trump feels, you know what, we might as well just lean into the fact that I'm on the ballot. Democrats are trying to make it anyway. But what we need fundamentally is to even the enthusiasm gap.
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15: I'm Michelle Hussein, and you're listening to highlights of the Michelle Hussein Show podcast on Bloomberg Radio. Today, I'm speaking to writer John Ronson.
16: A lot of men feel like they're being tossed around in a sea of conflicting ideologies about what being a man actually means. We're living at a time when people are adrift from the old structures and the old institutions and are feeling without purpose. And I really empathize with that.
15: John Ronson, writer and storyteller. So men are right to be confused about their place in the world and their roles right now.
16: I think I understand when some men do feel that way. The world has changed shape, and what is that doing to their inner lives? They're like balls in a pinball machine. Be like this, no, be more like this, no, be more like this.
15: From Bloomberg Weekend, this is the Michelle Hussein Show. I'm Michelle Hussein. I think of John Ronson's work as being about unusual people and often undercurrents in society. He has talked to extremists, psychopaths, conspiracy theorists, people who believe in white supremacy or violent jihad, or that the state is coming to get them. And yet, even in the midst of material like that, there are moments of humor. Whether in his writing, he's produced best-selling books, or his audio work, his podcast about the culture wars, Things Fell Apart. And he has moved seamlessly between Britain and the United States with a pretty unique way of working, involving persuading people to talk to him, to let him into their world. More than once, he's called his investigations adventures, and that's in the subtitle, too, of his latest book, The Castle, Adventures in a World of Unraveling Men. It's a series of stories all featuring men who are struggling in some way to live life in the way that they want, to make a living, to find a sense of purpose, provide for their families, even to find a sense of self that makes them feel good. They're all real people, not fictional characters. And the first story is about a man who is trying to live a Hugh Hefner Playboy Mansion-style life, persuading young women to dress up as princesses and to be filmed for what he tells them is a reality TV show. But more than a collection of questionable individuals or tales of men messing up, The Castle is also about tech in our lives, what its impact on traditional jobs is driving people towards, and even what the fawning way AI speaks to us might be doing to our brains. There is also a personal dimension that I think makes this different to other John Ronson books. This one starts with his own son, and Ronson himself is a man in his 50s writing about how some men of his age and younger are confronting a world in which they feel the goalposts are being moved, not just away from them and fast, but unfairly. So that hopefully sets the scene. And here's what happened when John Ronson joined me from his home in upstate New York.
16: How are you doing?
15: So great to see you. Thank you so much for doing this.
16: My pleasure. Thank you.
15: Your voice is so familiar from all those years on TV and obviously the Culture Wars series.
16: Yes, I have it turns out I have a very distinctive voice. I get, when I'm at parties, if people, no one recognizes my face, but people come up to me all the time and say they recognize my voice.
15: So this book is your first in a decade, The Castle, is that right?
16: Yeah, I always say, when somebody says that, I always say like I've done something wrong. It has taken me that long. But I promise you, I've been working every day in the last decade. I just switched to audio shows. I made obviously my BBC show, Things Fell Apart, and a couple of shows for Audible. But yes, this is my first actual book since You've Been Publicly Shamed, which is 10 years ago.
15: Yeah, a book I remember well. And it's called The Castle, Adventures in a World of Unraveling Men. There is an actual castle with which it begins. I mean, a mock castle, maybe a mansion that is designed like a castle. Tell us that story right at the beginning. It's where the book begins. It's where the story begins. How did it unravel?
16: It's a story that just crashed unannounced into my life. I'm asleep and I wake up and there's a series of texts from my son. And it turned out that he and three friends had been invited to a party being held by a stranger that one of them had met earlier that week on Tinder. So they drive to this man's house, four of them piled into a car, drove 3 hours to the forests of Connecticut and pulled up. And this guy's house was a vast, newly built castle, which was ostentatious even by Gothic castle standards, loads of turrets and towers. They cross the drawbridge and enter the grand hall to discover that there's no party. So the castle owner comes out and they said, "Where's the party?" And he said, no, I've invited you here to take part in my reality show called 101 Princesses. They said, "What's the concept?" He said, "I'm the Lord, I'm looking for my queen, and I have 101 princesses to choose from. Go downstairs to my basement costume room," he said this to the women, "put on some princess costumes." So they went downstairs, put on princess costumes. Because these are young people, eager to please, and there's a hint of a work opportunity, but it becomes very clear very quickly that this wasn't a real reality show. So they're kicked out, and then I go to the castle to try and find out what the hell is going on, and this is how the book begins.
15: I have to say, when I read this account in the book, I thought how extraordinary that a story like this drops into your lap of all people, because if it was my son, I would probably do a bit of investigating and have some stern words with him. But this is right in your lane. You've been on the trail of weird people and places for 30 years.
16: It rarely happens in life that a story begins while you're asleep and oblivious. Of course, none of the other parents went to investigate the castle, so it was to do with me as well. Obviously, my need, one of the themes that comes out of this book is about purpose. We're living in a time when people are adrift from the old structures and the old institutions and a feeling without purpose. And I really empathize with that. And my son being lured to this castle happened to coincide with me having a medical issue. I was in hospital having a major operation. And so I was feeling desperately like I need to clutch hold of the world here lest it slips through my fingers and I become just kind of purposeless man. And so that was part of what motivated me to get out of my sick bed and drive to this castle.
15: Yeah, within 2 weeks, I think you're on the trail and you write to the man who owns the castle and say, "Can you come and see him?" And even though you say I'm a non-fiction writer, he says, "Yes, come and see me."
16: Yes, absolutely. And I double checked. I'm like, I'm coming on Friday. I want to get an audio interview. You know, so I was very clear because I did think to myself, I need to be so rigorous here. This could turn into something very odd. So yes, I was very open because I was just out of hospital. Every time I moved in the wrong way, it kind of tore at my surgery scar and I let out a shriek. So I'm going around this castle like Quasimodo at Notre Dame, letting out these shrieks like some tormented castle visitor from an Edgar Allan Poe novel.
15: And you dedicate the castle to Joel, your son. Mm. Is he fine with you writing about the story that involves him right at the beginning?
16: Yes, he loves it. And he's pleased, I think, that this thing that happened to him ended up creating this incredible story. And also, not to give much away, but after I leave the castle, things escalate dramatically. The castle owner starts sending me these very ominous messages. He says he's going to sue me. He's got a team of investigators investigating me. And then he says he has two murderers on his payroll called Carlos and Brandon. And if I ever write anything negatively about the castle, he's going to send them to me because they'll get very angry.
15: Do you think that was true?
16: Well, much later on, I met him again in Florida in Fort Lauderdale, and I brought up Carlos and Brandon. I said, how are Carlos and Brandon doing? And for a moment, I don't put in this in the book, actually, but for a little moment, he looks a little bewildered, like he'd forgotten that he'd sent me these messages. And it turns out that he does have murderers on his payroll, but his spokesman said to me that's because he likes to give ex-convicts a second chance in life. And Joe wanted me to meet Carlos and Brandon and take 5 security guards with me. I'm like, I'm not gonna meet Carlos and Brandon, Joel. And anyway, the other theme that was emerging from all of this was that this castle owner wanted to be Hugh Hefner. But it's very hard to be Hugh Hefner these days. This is like the worst moment in human history to try and be Hugh Hefner, unless you're the kind of creme de la creme of manosphere influencers. So I thought, this is another man who's kind of out of time. The world is moving away from him and he's desperately trying to do something about it, just like me in my way, just coming out of hospital. And so this is the theme that happens in very different ways with all the men in this book. The world has changed shape. It's no longer as much for men like this as it used to be. Yeah. And what is that doing to their inner lives?
15: I'd love to ask a bit more about how you related to not just this one story, but the others that you tell about other men who, as you say, have lost their footing in the world. Because you've got this cast of characters, including people who are influencers and YouTubers and former YouTubers. And I think for some of them, at least, you do have this empathy, like the former YouTuber, Greg Chisholm, who has made these really extreme videos involving his children, is encouraged by platforms and then demonetized. I think you do end up with, you feel for him, don't you?
16: Oh, yes. Other than the castle story, which goes throughout the book, this is the most extraordinary story for me in the book. It was an incredible story. He's a working class guy from a Rust Belt. He should be working in the factories, but the factories have all closed down. So he becomes a YouTuber. YouTube is presenting itself as this kind of wide open country where a man can thrive through grit as an influencer, a content creator. This is in the early days of that. These days, everyone's a content creator, 39% of the population, apparently. So he gives himself over to the algorithm and to what he believes the viewers want to see. And he's being led into more and more extreme content. And by the end of it, you're like, what the hell is going on? Like, the videos he did in 2017 are so bizarre. But when you come to a story from the beginning and you're with him every step of the way, it all makes a kind of logical sense. He's just following the incentive structure that's provided by these platforms, and his life spirals in the most dramatic ways.
15: My conversation with John Ronson coming up. I'm Michelle Hussein, and this is Bloomberg. When you get your news from Bloomberg, you don't just get the story. You get the story behind the story. How your EV's battery may not be as green as it seems. Why a decrease in global birth rates could send countries scrambling to increase immigration. How pond scum could change high-end fashion. You get context, and context changes how you see things, how you change things, because context changes everything. 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
15: I'm Michelle Hussein, and you're listening to highlights of the Michelle Hussein Show podcast on Bloomberg Radio. Today, I'm speaking to writer John Ronson. That kind of story could easily be a woman, couldn't it? But overall, theme that you choose is men who are who no longer have a place in the world.
16: Yes, I decided to focus on men in this book, mostly because I thought nobody's written anything about this sort of huge shift in power in the way that I would write about it. But you're absolutely right. So much of this book applies to women.
15: So why make that particular choice then about men? I mean, again, is it because... It's personal. You know, you're seeing it through Joel's eyes. You're seeing it through your own eyes. Maybe, I don't know, maybe you're even comparing it to your father and the very different life he led one generation before in Wales.
16: Yeah, absolutely. My father worked in a warehouse. He managed a warehouse and one day the warehouse went under because the owner was an alcoholic and a gambler, and my father lost everything. And I remember walking into his room one day. I just saw him standing alone crying. And that's always stayed with me. This idea of if a man loses his purpose, his place in the world, it can have a very deleterious effect.
15: And your father seeing him in that state that day, obviously not intending you to see him crying, what was the impact on you? Did you think, I'm going to have to be stiff upper lip like this as much as I can?
16: Well, I was quite impressed. He would always say, like, a man, you must always provide for your family, always pay your taxes on time, never get into financial difficulty. He would hammer this home with me, and I always did. I always have. Seeing him in that room crying that day like that, I think I was sort of impressed that he'd gone to the trouble to cry in secret away from his family so as not to worry us. Come to me being a father, I mentioned this in the book, there's a time when I accidentally sliced my hand open with a knife and I ran around the house screaming, it's really bad. So clearly my father's stoicism didn't rub off on me.
15: Didn't rub off.
16: By the way, speaking of stoicism, another theme that comes up in the book is how a lot of men feel like they're being tossed around in a sea of conflicting ideologies about what being a man actually means. And I did find it very funny and interesting that you've got all of these men's health influencers who are saying that the way for men to re-anchor themselves to society is to be vulnerable, express your vulnerabilities. Women love it. If you're on a date, be vulnerable. This is what's going to work. And there's all this evidence that when a man does express his vulnerabilities to a woman, fairly often they, even women who want them to do it, recoil in horror and disgust because deep down, women actually want men to have this sort of stoicism and so on, and it's kind of disgusting when they do that. So I thought that was very interesting, this idea of like these different ideologies are like balls in a pinball machine being tossed around. Be like this, no, be more like this, no, be more like this.
15: I'm smiling because in a recent episode that I had with Tucker Carlson, we ended up talking about women and his views on women, and he believes that women want men to be really decisive, and any woman who doesn't say that I want a man to make the final decision is basically lying.
16: Right. That's funny. I mean, obviously, I don't feel that, but I'm sure that this is a rare occasion when me and Tucker Carlson would have some common ground.
15: So men are right to be confused about their place in the world and their roles right now.
16: I understand why. I mean, you know, none of this really applies to me. I feel quite, well, actually that's not true. It does apply to me to an extent. I think I understand when some men do feel that way.
15: Obviously, John, I'm curious about what you think of two key terms, if you like, which are bandied about a lot. One is toxic masculinity and the other is the manosphere. What is your view?
16: Well, sorry, I decided right at the beginning of this book, the two areas I wanted to avoid were the manosphere and incels, because they're the first things you think of when you think about this. And how would this book look if I didn't go to those places? There's a little bit about the manosphere in the book, but very little. What there is in the book is this idea of some men just bow out of society. There's more than 7 million men in America who aren't only unemployed. They aren't even looking for jobs. So they've just withdrawn. But then other men are like lashing out into disinhibited behavior. And I write a lot about that. But toxic masculinity, I actually think was really funny. This said the American Psychological Association brought out this paper not so long ago saying that traditional masculinity is on the whole harmful. And then they list all of these harmful male traits. And some of them unambiguously harmful, like misogyny, but others were risk and adventure and competitiveness. And I'm reading that thinking, I do that all the time. Like, I'm constantly having adventures and putting myself in risky situations and so on. And not only do I think it's not toxic, I actually love it. It's like my favorite times. And I'm doing it just while writing this book. But I gotta say, I pulled myself out of my sick bed with a foot of my colon having just been removed and got myself to this skeevy castle in the middle of nowhere in Connecticut because I couldn't bear a couple of days of convalescing because I felt life was passing me by. So my hard-won insight is I think their wording was very bad, but maybe they were onto something.
15: I do think there's a lot of pretty unhelpful labeling going on, and toxic masculinity probably falls into that category. On the manosphere, I realized again that's also probably an overused term, but I was looking down the list of guests on Joe Rogan and Tucker Carlson's shows, and I realized they very rarely have a woman on as the guest. It is generally, and I mean, these are huge shows with, you know, many, many millions of views and a lot of airtime, and it is quite rare that the guest, the interviewee, will be a woman.
16: Yeah, I do know one or two women have been on Joe Rogan. But no, you're right. And there is a kind of love of, well, you know, Joe Rogan comes from the UFC world, the cage fighting world, and so he's very much part of that world. As it happens, by the way, I don't put this in the book, I might put it in the paperback, but I went to the cage fight at the White House.
15: The 4th of July celebration.
16: Yeah, well, I think it was a little bit earlier, but yes, we're talking about the same thing when they erected a cage on the White House lawn, and I went and I've written about it, and it was just an extraordinary week. I loved it. What I noticed was, you know, the pendulum swing back from the excesses of what became known as cancel culture was a lot of men were like, and people, men and women, were like, I refuse to be ashamed anymore. You overshamed us. I'm just going to become unashamed. And that then mutated into disinhibition. Not only am I unashamed, I'm going to just do whatever I want. I'm going to be completely disinhibited, like it or lump it. And what I saw that week at the White House was several occasions when that was no longer working. I was talking to this one UFC fighter called Sean O'Malley, who would always boast about his one-sided open marriage. He was allowed to have sex with other women, but his wife wasn't.
15: Right.
16: And he would explain it as saying, well, Andrew Tate puts it very well. I have status. So I said to him, you have an open marriage. Surely that doesn't work. And he said, well, it worked until it didn't. And his wife has put her foot down and said, no more sleeping with other women. And he looked so baffled at this change in his fortunes. And I wondered whether that's a little clue to the future, that maybe real life is starting to snap back.
15: Yeah. I, of course, remember you writing the whole book about being publicly shamed, and there was that case of the woman who tweeted about AIDS and got on a long plane journey and got off the other end to discover that she's the subject of international attacks and has lost her job. So do you think that there is just much less force in that kind of phenomenon now, that we've moved into a world beyond that?
16: Well, certainly the left's power to shame has diminished enormously. When Twitter died and the left sort of moved on to places like Blue Sky, completely lost their power. But now, of course, you know, you're seeing much more shaming coming from the right, which is so annoying to me. Because when I brought out my public shaming book, they were the ones who were all like, you know, we agree with your answer, we're against public shaming, this is terrible. Give them the power, they just do it. So that's what we're seeing now.
15: I assume you followed.
16: Well, I was about to say what you were about to ask me, I think, Jason Arday.
15: Okay. We were both thinking the same thing at the same time.
16: Yeah.
15: He was Cambridge's youngest black professor and one of the youngest professors when he was appointed 3 years ago. And then many allegations emerged, sparked, I think, by the fact that he had a memoir coming out.
16: Yes, I so I'm going to break a kind of rule that I have here a bit, which is that I tend never to comment on things where I haven't done my own journey and met people myself. But it's impossible not to look at the aftermath of his death and see how, well, what I'm seeing is everybody blaming everybody else. It's not our fault. It reminds me of that Bob Dylan song, Who Killed Davey Moore, about a boxer who dies in the ring. And every verse is, well, it wasn't my fault, says the referee. It wasn't my fault, say the audience. And I'm seeing a little bit of that.
15: There was a huge amount of press coverage in the British press before his resignation and after his resignation. And it made me wonder whether the era you first described, which was about individuals shaming others on Twitter, as it was then, is now increasingly being adopted by the mainstream media, the big newspapers, not even the tabloid newspapers.
16: Yes.
15: That in the chasing of clicks, that's the zone that is lucrative.
16: Absolutely. And so bad. And so something that the media should really try to avoid doing. Obviously, this kind of thing has gone on for ages. But yes, it's so interesting. The mainstream media, when Twitter emerged, first thought, oh, we'll ignore it, it will go away. And then it didn't go away. So then it tried to become a gatekeeper. We're going to do these articles, who are the 10 best tweeters? And that kind of didn't work either. And so then I think the mainstream media, including the broadsheet media, became like the nerdy kid sucking up to the school bully. Twitter was the school bully and the broadsheets were the nerdy kids just following along like, don't hurt us. And they started adopting the kind of tactics that you would see on Twitter. And I've noticed in the aftermath of Jason Arde's death, just such a blurring between what is the mainstream media, who are just random people posting, content creators. It's all become this great big mush that's all indistinguishable from each other. Journalists are supposed to speak truth to power. And nobody wanted to speak truth to power when the power was coming from Twitter. And now journalists are just aping that kind of, you know, noise.
15: More from my conversation with John Ronson coming up. I'm Michelle Hussein, and this is Bloomberg.
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3: That's Napster CEO John Acunto. The platform is selling conversational AI agents on Microsoft's Azure cloud for a penny a minute, compared to the 25 cents to a dollar many others charge.
6: We feel Napster did its part in its job and history of disrupting music, and we're going to do our part in disrupting AI. And this is really just the first step.
3: Acunto says Napster's agents sit on top of existing large language models to keep costs down, while Azure provides the underlying infrastructure. And while Napster's original music business shut down earlier this year, Acunto says musicians could still use its AI tools.
6: It's a very delicate thing right now, obviously, in the creative space, AI. So we're going to kind of see how that settles out.
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13: Some of these parents know that time is on their kids' side and compounding interest is everything when you start thinking about it. So the earlier, the better is what it's in their head.
12: Josiana Joshua wrote the story for Bloomberg News, and she says for many parents, it's a way to give their kids a financial leg up.
13: We don't know what the economy is going to look like when their kids become adults. Like, AI is changing everything. They don't know what their job prospects are going to look like. Social Security is supposed to be up in a few years, so they don't know what their backbone is.
12: And big investment firms are taking notice with a variety of offerings.
13: Charles Schwab is one of them. So the teens are the ones making the investments, making the trades, but the parents are basically equal partners in it, so they have the same amount of moves and the same amount of ability to make a trade or not make a trade.
12: For financial firms, they get to lock in a new, younger generation of future customers. I'm Charlie Pellett. 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
14: I'm Michelle Hussein, and you're listening to highlights of the Michelle Hussein Show podcast on Bloomberg Radio. Today, I'm speaking to writer John Ronson. You have a stat in the book about how more men than women see that their best chance of work is through becoming an influencer and therefore chasing views is a career.
15: Yeah, I think it's 20% of boys in America think that being an influencer is the only choice of career for them. The only choice. And that figure in girls is 13%. 39% of Americans now identify as content creators. Becoming personal brands of one, and it may work for some people, but my goodness, does it not work for a lot of people?
14: And how does AI fit into all of that, the chatbots?
15: Makes everything a million times worse. Platforms troll the internet. They see how people feel lost and without purpose. And so they swoop in with this false sense of purpose. That's why ChatGPT is telling people, no, you're the greatest. I met a guy who was a corporate headhunter in Toronto. One day he types some theory he has about irrational numbers. He's an amateur mathematician. ChatGPT tells him he's the greatest mathematician on the planet. He has uncovered a flaw in the world's cybersecurity systems, and he has to call the NSA and Cybersecurity Canada and warn them of this flaw. So he said to ChatGPT, look, are you sure about this? We've only been working on this for 2 days. And ChatGPT says, yes, this was always meant to be you. Your mind is bigger than Einstein's. And so he did it. He phones up the NSA. I said to him, did you tell the NSA that you were collaborating with ChatGPT on this? And he said, no, because ChatGPT said, don't tell them. You'll lose credibility. So I think what was going on there was ChatGPT saw how lost and purposeless he was and then swooped in to keep him engaged with this false sense of purpose.
14: And then in the end, does ChatGPT say, sorry, that was wrong, or I can't believe you went along with that?
15: I can't believe you did that. I'll tell you what happens. Nobody gets back to him. This is the first thing, is that the NSA, none of the academics. So he says to ChatGPT, like, are you sure about this? And 15 times ChatGPT said, yes, we're absolutely sure about this. And then finally, on the 16th time, ChatGPT said, okay, Alan, I admit it. I was making it up the whole time. I was role playing. And Alan was furious. Said, I can't believe what you've put me through. And do you know what ChatGPT said? It said, Alan, I hear you.
14: Oh, God.
15: You have every right to be upset.
14: You know, it may have started this whole, like, the obsequiousness, it may have started in a kind of harmless way with someone programming in, respond by saying, that's a great question. But then these are language models. They're learning all the time. They're developing. And it ends up with the kind of thing you describe.
15: Yes.
14: Does it worry you what it's actually doing to us? Or maybe not you and me, but Joel's generation, my son's generation.
15: Yes, a lot. I worry a lot about what AI is going to do. It's robbing us of our jobs even more. You know, I saw one AI tech leader talking about how, you know, music is being made by AI now. And he said, people don't enjoy making music. This is the lie that they're trying to put on us all. Don't worry about work. You don't need to work. You don't even enjoy working. You don't enjoy making music. Let us do all of that. And people, even when you hate your job is still incredibly important as just keeping you part of the structure of the world. Look, I benefit from AI in some ways. It's very good at reducing background noise and audio interviews and things like that. But in general, I admire the Stop AI movement because I think they can see how awful this could go.
14: John, I want to ask you about the US because you have made your home in the US for a long time now. And as someone who's written a lot about weirdnesses of different kinds and conspiracy theories and the culture wars, overall, how much of the origins of all of that lie in the United States, do you think?
15: Just historically, a lot of it does. And why is it? I think one possibility is as religion starts to diminish. I do sometimes think there's a lot of people out there, like a lot, like a 30% or 40% of the population who are just magical thinkers. I'm not a magical thinker. I'm a rational thinker. It's just the way my brain is. And I think other people, their brain is always looking for some layer of magic to the world. And if they're not getting it from religion, then maybe they'll get it from conspiracies. So I think that's part of it. It's just, we just have to accept there's a lot of people out there who are magical thinkers and what they think about mutates. Also, my friend Adam Curtis, the documentary maker, made this point in one of his films that it's the isolation, it's the hugeness of America. If you're in a house on top of a hill and there's no other houses anywhere near you, you're going to get more paranoid. You're going to start thinking more paranoid thoughts. And then, of course, there's the culture wars. A lot of them do come from America. But also a lot of the people in Britain say to me, or think America must be so much worse in terms of polarization and so on. I'm not so sure about that. I think pretty much everything bad that's happening in America is happening in Britain too, from what I can tell. Maybe in America, as always, it's more baroque and ostentatious. But in Britain, I think it's all happening too.
14: Tell me more about that, because
15: Brexit is a good example.
14: Yeah.
15: Brexit and the COVID protests. Those are big in Britain, big in Canada, you know, just as much as in America.
14: Immigration is a flashpoint in many countries. Israel-Gaza is a flashpoint in many countries.
15: Yes, absolutely. Easily as much in Britain and Ireland as it is in the United States.
14: I still wonder, though, about what you were saying about America and magicking. Maybe there is something, and we've just had, you know, the country's 250th birthday, something about when you're brought up where, you know, freedom is your birthright if you're an American citizen and you're, you know, you, all of this is really part of the culture you're taught in school, and whether that sort of gives you more of a license to think magically, as you would say.
15: Yeah, and to sort of broadcast yourself as well. You know, people are very self-empowered in America. You know, it's all a little, you know, I don't want to say the wrong thing, but nobody really feels that way in America. They just say whatever they want. And yes, people care a lot about the First Amendment and the right to free speech in the United States. Can't believe one thing that people are kind of astonished about Britain is people getting arrested for tweets and so on. And I think the police now know that that's going too far in Britain too.
14: Yeah.
15: But in America, that is incredibly alien, that somebody could get arrested for a tweet.
14: Your first book was Them, Adventures with Extremists, which was published in 2001. And when you came back to it about 10 years ago, you said how you thought 9/11 was a line in the sand or a moment that really hardened a lot of conspiracy theory type thinking.
15: Yeah.
14: Why do you think that was?
15: Well, I wrote them just before 9/11, and there was a kind of, Well, I mean, I certainly felt I couldn't have written that book after 9/11 because everything just got so nasty. When you start hounding victims of a terrorist attack. I got friendly with this woman in England called Rachel North, who was on one of the trains on July 7th, 2005. Do you remember?
14: Yeah.
15: And she became a spokesperson for the survivors of those terrorism. And she would go online and start to see people saying that she didn't exist and that she was actually a team of men working for MI5 to quell dissent. And so she would get involved and say, no, actually, I do exist. And it's not nice to read that about myself, you know, after I've just been blown up on the tube. And everything she said to try and convince them that she existed, it made them all the more certain that she didn't exist. And she was just trapped in this Kafkaesque nightmare. And so for me, that kind of stuff was so unpleasant. Because I always want there to be a

0: You, like you say, you want that buoyancy. Mm. Where do you find it?
1: I can see a couple of positives. I live in a little village. I'm a good person to ask because I live in a little village in upstate New York. I come back to London all the time, so I still feel very much like a Londoner. But I live out here and it's very split 50-50 between MAGA and liberals. Just out there, somebody's got a sign on their lawn that says, "You are entering armed response country." And just over there is a sign that says, "In this house, we believe Black Lives Matter. We believe in science," and so on. But you know what? Everyone gets on fine. The guy with the armed response thing has got a very sweet dog called Daisy, and we always chat, and we all get on well. So I think when you take it off the internet and put it into real life, I can't say there's no conflicts. Like everywhere, any kind of gentrification will put the property taxes up, but that will cause conflicts. And climate migration is a very big problem here in New York too. You know, loads of Californians are moving here and so on. But in general, people kind of get on well. So that's something I feel positive about. When you get out of your bubbles and just talk to each other, everyone's kind of nice.
0: Do your neighbours know what you do? Do they know that you're always on the trail of mysterious stories?
1: Yeah, some do. A few people have stopped jogging past our house and said that they know who I am. I don't even runs past my house from time to time. Daniel Day-Lewis, he lives around here and I see him like jogging by sometimes. So that's kind of exciting.
0: Does he ever stop and say, "I listened to season 2 of Things Fell Apart"?
1: I did meet him one time, but only once. A few neighbours now know who I am, and I'm actually giving the castle, I've just got hard copies of the castle, so I'm giving it to various neighbours.
0: John Ronson, congratulations on the new book, and thank you very much for talking to us. I know people will discover it for themselves, but it's a gripping read, I would say, and an important one because of all these wider themes that you've shared with us. So thank you.
1: Thank you so much for that. That was an absolute pleasure. Yay! That was really fun.
0: Thank you for listening to some of the highlights from my podcast. To hear the full conversation, please subscribe to The Michelle Hussein Show, wherever you get your podcasts. I'm Michelle Hussein, and this is Bloomberg.
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4: 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The company tells the Associated Press it's rolling out the course for students now in schools, community venues, and stores nationwide. College student Ava Trujillo says it is a new skill she can use with her own wardrobe. Plus, she says she's helping the planet.
6: We've learned a lot about like how much waste really goes into like textile manufacturing and just making clothes in general.
4: Retailers are catering to what they believe is a growing interest in young people wanting to take care of their clothes. And they say it helps cultivate a relationship with their customers. 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
4: This is the Bloomberg Business of Entertainment report. New Jersey is becoming the new Hollywood hotspot. According to the Wall Street Journal, last year, 17 movies and television shows with budgets of at least $10 million filmed in the Garden State and spent nearly $1 billion, nearly twice as much as in 2024. It all comes down to tax incentives. The Journal says over the past few years, New Jersey has expanded its program to offer credits of up to 35% on local production spending and extra tax incentives worth as much as 45% to three studios if they would commit to shooting in the state for at least a decade. Lionsgate, Netflix, and Paramount took the deal. New Jersey is also offering extra tax breaks for productions that use newly built sound stages. It comes as Netflix builds a more than $1 billion facility in Fort Monmouth with 12 stages. Paramount signs a 10-year lease for a complex being built in Bayonne, and Lionsgate leases a facility in Newark. Lisa Mateo, Bloomberg Radio.
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7: Is the Treasury market in good shape? Does it mean something for emerging market assets? Does it have ripple effects? Or does it have no ripple effects for any asset class? No, that is not true. Absolutely not. And by the way, it did have an effect on equity markets. It's just that the earnings trajectory is so strong that we haven't really seen it on prices yet. But let's be honest, we just came off a historic Q2 earnings season. We've never had a reporting season that's been as strong as it was now in the Q2 season, right? We had a historically high earnings beat rate. So yes, we are seeing some effect. It's just overshadowed by the valuation impact. It's overshadowed by the earnings impact, right? Absolutely. Now, what's best got to do? Frankly, if I could give one advice, probably it's less is more. Right, less intervention, less, okay, I'm going to do this, I'm going to do Japan, I'm going to do the bite bags, and is he going to do 6 billion or 4 billion or 7 or 8? It's probably a bit less is more. I mean, let's face it. This time last year, nominal GDP growth in the US was about 4.5%. Now it's 6.5%. I mean, of course yields are higher. Growth is higher. Inflation is going to be higher. Yeah, you know, yields are just reflecting really fundamentals. Just let the markets do their thing, I would say. Don't meddle too much with it, because getting that bond market under control, right? When you say under control, it's not really completely out of control relative to fundamentals. That would be a different thing. And we've got to accept that, like, growth is better in the US, and that is now reflected in the rates market.
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10: And I'm Joe Weisenthal.
9: Today you are listening to our conversation with Scott Glenn, Vice President of Asset Protection at the Home Depot. We are talking about the business of retail theft. Joe, we did an episode recently with Reed Lustelo, the Chief Marketing Officer over at the Truck Parking Club.
10: Yeah.
9: And that was a great episode about the
10: super fun,
9: the rebound in trucking. But he mentioned one thing, and he did it in a sort of offhand way, and it really piqued my interest. He basically said that cargo theft had become this huge deal. And it wasn't just, you know, some guys stealing boxes off the back of trucks, which is kind of what I have in my head.
10: Same.
9: It was people spoofing actual carriers or pretending to be a carrier and then picking up entire cargo loads of inventory and presumably reselling it.
10: No, that totally blew my mind. I mean, it makes sense, right? Like, okay, if we're talking in the U.S., there's tens of thousands of trucking companies. And so the degree to which any shipper could really know any carrier is probably kind of loose, et cetera. It's like, yeah, why not just sort of like spring up one day and, you know, get some shipments and then take them on your own way. It makes a lot of sense, but definitely not what I would have had in mind, as you said, about what a cargo theft meant up until that point.
9: Well, since then, I keep seeing these headlines popping up. There was a great Bloomberg story the other day actually called "The Great Modern Train Robbery: Thieves Steal $200 million a Year Off of Railway Cars." And so you can see, like, this seems to be a big deal.
10: Yeah.
9: We know, living in New York, that it feels like shoplifting has become a bigger deal in recent years after the pandemic. And we can debate whether or not the statistics bear that out. But certainly, if you walk down the street and you go into our local Duane Reade, everything's locked up, right?
10: Right. That's the sort of core thing, is like, I don't, you know, there's probably various ways to massage statistics and all kinds of stuff. But whatever, it's not
9: good. I see them locking the stuff up.
10: They're locking it up. They must know that customers, by and large, hate it, right? They must know that it decreases labor productivity, having to have staffers in the store.
9: You have to ring the bell.
10: Yeah, get a deodorant. It's like, they can't think that that's a great operation. So if they're doing it, I presume there are some real issues there.
9: Well, we're going to get into all of it today. We'll do the sort of low-level locking stuff up on shelves, all the way to the high-level pretending to be an entire trucking company and stealing someone's inventory that way. And I'm glad to say we have the perfect guest to try to understand all of this. We're going to be speaking with Scott Glenn. He is the Vice President of Asset Protection over at the Home Depot and an organized retail crime expert. So truly the perfect person to speak to. Scott, thank you so much for coming on Odd Lots.
11: Yeah, thanks, guys. Thanks for having me. Appreciate the the expert designation. I'm not so sure I can live up to that, but I'll do my best.
9: I love that you're wearing the Home Depot apron as well.
11: Yeah, look, it's part of our culture. It's part of what we are. You can see our values over our heart is an intentional thing.
9: First question, and then we can get into maybe more serious topics. But what's the most stolen item from Home Depot?
11: Volume or dollars?
9: Well, let's do both. Let's do both.
11: So I would say volume is typically something like a power drill. You see a lot of that. And then when you start to get into dollars, believe it or not, copper and wire have a lot of the commodity value out there. And so we see people come in, they'll take a lot of that stuff out of the building and try to resell it or use it on jobs, things like that. But yeah, so certainly those are certainly two of the bigger ones.
9: Joe, someone broke into, there's a museum close to where I am in Connecticut called the Nathan Hale Museum, an old colonial homestead. Someone broke into it recently and stole a bunch of copper pipes.
10: Are you serious?
9: Yeah.
10: Like they were like old pipes that were...
9: Apparently it was in the house next to it, but it was still pretty upsetting for everyone. You know, a historic home getting hit for copper.
11: It happens everywhere. When I joined Home Depot 8 years ago and I moved into my house, between the time I closed on my house and the time that I moved into the house, they took all the copper out of the HVAC units and all the you know pieces of it. So it's just, it is definitely a commodity that fluctuates in price. And when the price goes up, it becomes really valuable to bad guys.
10: Well, that's actually a great segue. So you mentioned you've been at the Home Depot for 8 years. Well, why don't you give us a quick, like, sort of overview of your career, what your role is, why we're talking to you? Like, what's been the main thing that have landed you in this chair?
11: Yeah. So I would tell you, surprised that I'm in this chair. I went to school to be an architect when I was going into college and realized that I wasn't very good at math. So I decided to maybe go work for the FBI, and I got into the criminal justice side of the business. I was always fascinated by the law. I ended up going to law school after college and did that route, but started working with the Treasury Department right out of law school and worked for the Bureau of Alcohol, Tobacco, and Firearms. Realized that I did not like government service. It just wasn't my gig. It wasn't what I wanted to do forever. And so I had, during summers, during school, I had worked at Target and caught shoplifters. So just kind of a side, you know, make some money gig. And luckily I was able to get back my foot in the door with Target after I left the government and worked for them and just worked my way up through the ranks. So been here, been at Kohl's department stores for 10 years. I was at Sears for 10 years as a CSO. And then I came back here at Home Depot 8 years ago.
9: So before we go any further, why don't we define our terms? When we talk about retail theft, I imagine this covers a range of activities from, you know, someone innocently perhaps forgetting to scan their deodorant at self-checkout to really organized, seemingly very ambitious heist. What are we talking about exactly here? How do you kind of categorize retail theft in your head?
11: Yeah, it's a spectrum, to your point. There's definitely low-level, opportunistic, I'll even call it the need shoplifters that are out there. They just can't afford things, and we know that happens, and that's not what I would say acceptable to us, but it's also not our focus. It's not the place where we spend a lot of our energy and our tactics, up to the most sophisticated criminal organizations that are out there. And I mean sophisticated cartel-related, transnational gang-related, international organizations whose existence is to monetize theft to do other bad things, whether that's money laundering, drug trafficking, human trafficking. And these are absolutely known things that are happening out there. So there's a lot of space in between that, and it runs the gamut, but we tend to focus our time and our energy and our resources on the higher end.
10: While we're in the business of defining terms here, I think this is helpful. A word like shrinkage is one that comes up. Would shrinkage only apply to, okay, the person who walks into a store and manages to walk out with a power drill or something like that? Or is it counted in shrinkage statistics if it's like a very complex heist of an entire truck that never makes it to the destination?
11: When we talk about shrink in retail, we're talking about, at the end of the day, I have inventory on my books. And when I physically go to count that inventory, it's not there. There's a lot of different ways that could happen. That is not just the bad guys coming in and stealing stuff. So when we talk about things within our world here, when I talk with our leadership and I talk to our board, we break it out into what we call operational or controllable administrative types of shrink, and then what we call the malicious. And another way to look at that is might be like things we do to ourselves versus things people do to us. And that's the way we tend to categorize that ratio. And for us, I'm not going to say this is for everybody in retail, but for us, we're pretty good at controlling the operational side of the business. So about 30% of our shrink falls into that operational, administrative, things we do to ourselves type of category. And then the balance of it falls into more of the malicious side or things that people do to us.
10: That's very helpful. And then one more question on this. In the broader category of retail theft, do you have a split on how much happens in store versus somewhere else, whether it's one of the distribution center, warehouse, et cetera, versus somewhere else on the supply chain?
11: Yeah, so we actually break out our shrink in the supply chain separately. Then we break out our shrink in the retail environments versus the way we break out our shrink in our online environment. So we actually have three different buckets of where the shrink can happen that roll up to our larger. Now, in the supply chain, you can have operational, financial, and malicious shrink. In the stores, you can have operational, financial, and malicious shrink. And online, you can have operational, financial, and malicious shrink. So that all rolls up to the big number. But the biggest chunk of it, to your point, does exist in the 2,400 stores, retail stores that we have out there.
10: Got it.
9: So give us a sense of the overall shrink problem versus how much of it is malicious, how much of it is operational across the industry. And is it true that retail theft has become more of an issue? Because again, you see these statistics, you see the headlines, Target closing two stores because of rising crime, or you see a company come out and say, oh, our shrink has gone up this year, but to your point, it could be because maybe they're just worse at keeping track of their inventory than they were the year before. So give us some context around how big a problem this is and whether or not it's been getting worse.
11: You're getting to probably the most debated question in retail, retail asset protection, loss prevention, which is, and you know, I wish I could give you a clean answer on that. I can't. I can tell you, maybe I'll start at the top and say, how big is it? It's in the billions. It's in the tens of billions, the shrink problem. There's a lot of different estimates out there. Our cohorts, my peers, my friends and peer retailers, we all talk about this. We work with Relo. We work with NRF. We work with all to try to get the best estimates on, you know, what this number is, but how people categorize shrink, what somebody calls operational shrink versus administrative versus malicious can vary by retailers. And so you've got the retail component of we are a retail accounting operation. There are companies that are on cost accounting. And so making that transition between, you know, the dollars and how do you include markup and to get to a number, very, very complicated number. What I can tell you is that there's these numbers that have been around as long as I've been doing this in retail, which is like 40% of shrink on the malicious side is done by associates working for the company. They cause 40% of your loss. 35% are people walking into your store and causing it, and 20, 25, whatever the balance is that self-inflicted operational administrative types of shrink. And so those numbers ebb, flow, they go every year. There's surveys that are done. They might go up a couple percentage, they might go down a couple percentages. What I can speak to is when I got here at Home Depot in 2018, I wasn't even really a big believer in what you would call the organized retail crime problem. Also pre-COVID, also before, you know, Omni really took off and has blown up to what it is here. Places where you can resell very impersonally.
10: Wait, what's Omni?
11: Online sales. Sorry. Omni-channel, sorry. But when you think about like the kinetics of all that and how that's changed over time, and I would tell you that I have become a believer in one, organized retail crime exists. It's become more lucrative. It's become more pervasive and it's become more dangerous when it comes to how it impacts the customers and the associates in the stores. So while those numbers have generally, you know, estimated stayed in the kind of same buckets, I believe they're starting to drift up. Since COVID, they've been underreported. And so I think that there's a big piece of that that it's just not necessarily reflecting in all the numbers that you see showing up in police reporting, FBI uniform crime reports, things of that nature.
10: Stay tuned for more of our interview with Scott Glenn, Vice President of Asset Protection at the Home Depot. We are talking about organized crime rings of retail theft. To hear the full conversation, subscribe to Odd Lots wherever you get your podcasts. I'm Jill Wiesenthal.
9: And I'm Tracy Alloway, and this is Odd Lots on Bloomberg Radio.
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0: And I'm Joe Weisenthal.
9: Today's episode, we are looking at shoplifting and organized crime at retail shops. We are speaking with Scott Glenn, Vice President of Asset Protection at the Home Depot.
10: In a given theft, what are the fingerprints that look like, okay, this we have reason to believe was part of something sophisticated and organized versus this is like, yeah, we don't support that, but it's one random person and it's not going to be the main thing we prioritize.
11: In an individual instance, it's almost impossible. If you talk to somebody, we have people in our stores, their whole job is to stop theft. That's what they do, that they detain people, they prosecute, they work with the law enforcement and they deal with that. And then we have groups of people here in Atlanta whose job is to handle the more sophisticated components of this piece of it. But it all starts locally. It all starts in the stores. And so some of that is, hey, I see somebody steal that drill, and you sit down and have a conversation with that person before they end up going to jail. And they were really using it to work on a project on their deck on their house. Whereas you might have that conversation with them and say, yeah, I was asked to come in and steal this, and I was going to go take it to another place, and I was going to get money for that, or I was going to get drugs for that, or I was going to get something, and I was going to get given a list to go to another store and go get something else. And so we cultivate that intelligence, we cultivate those resources, and we report that back to our folks here who are organized retail crime experts and do this for a living, most of whom are former federal law enforcement agents or law enforcement agents at state and local agencies. And their job is to figure out which is the wheat and which is the chaff and what are the things that are the most important thing for us to go. And so we have video analytics. We have other technologies that we work on to kind of say, okay, now I know this person. I know this car. I know this vehicle. I've seen them in store A. Now I've seen them in store B. We've got a report from that building that says, you know, Johnny with driver's license 123456 has been in now 4 stores apprehended for theft, because they're going to get apprehended. They might be put in jail and they'll be out the next day. You know, they're going to make bail, or there's going to be no cash bail, or whatever the case may be. And they're just going to go back to doing what they're doing. And so that's how we try to like stitch these cases together and understand which ones are the ones that are more valuable to pull on versus the ones that are like, this is really a one-time occurrence. And this is not something that we need to spend a lot of resources on.
9: To what degree do you actually work with the police? Because when you talk about, well, we observe these people going to different stores and we try to see if we can identify patterns and stitch the sort of ring together, that sounds like something the police should be doing.
11: Sometimes it's hard enough to get the police to show up. And I'm not blaming in this case. I mean, we know that police departments are under-resourced, stretched very thin. When you talk about retail theft versus, you know, robbery versus carjacking versus murder and the escalation hierarchy, where are they going to spend their time, right? So they're not going to always be able to have the capability to come to our store and deal with this. So I would tell you our internal behind the scenes is our job is to do the work for them. Our job is to hand them a case file that is 80% complete that says, I've given you everything that I can possibly do for you to then walk into a judge, get a search warrant, get an arrest warrant, do everything that I can't do. And they're going to respect that. They're going to, I don't have to do all the hard work. I don't have to do all the behind the scenes labor. And all I've got to do is walk in front of a judge and say, this is a great case. And we believe everything that's here, and put their hand up and swear on the Bible. Then they're going to take those cases much more regularly than somebody that's kind of saying, hey, you just go figure it out for me.
9: Just one more question on this. Is it true that some retailers will not stop shoplifting until they observe the shoplifter getting to a certain threshold of goods stolen, because then they can go for like an actual meaningful charge?
11: You know, I would be hard pressed to speak to that for what the policies of some of my compatriots are there. But what I would say is we don't do that. When people say that, I feel like they're kind of looking at things in a very narrow scope. And going back to our point earlier, this may be something where we're already working on this person. We know they've been in 50 stores over the last 30 days stealing from us. And if they walk out the door, it may be because we're going to go watch them go to where the fence is, or where they're going to resell the product, or where they're storing the product. That might be part of an operation versus a, hey, we're letting you go get to a threshold. And that's really what, you know, at least from our end, we're not trying to like build up big charges on people. We're trying to say, I want to get the complete picture of what's happening, because when I wrap this up, I want it to be completely wrapped up.
10: It seems like technology should make it very hard intuitively to steal a power drill, because I imagine you could put tags on it that would set off alarms, that you could have video surveillance that could simply set off something if a person was in one aisle trigger. I have to imagine it's not that hard to train a model to identify someone, take it off the shelf, and then that person makes a route out the store without ever having gone to the register. This seems solvable by technology alone. Why isn't it? What is it makes such that A, it must still happen all the time, or B, it only gets stopped if a person at the end happens to notice it?
11: I love your thought process. That is a really expensive thought process.
10: Okay.
11: And you think about a Home Depot store, 140,000 square feet of a working warehouse.
10: Yeah.
11: To put the cameras that I would need to do that. And by the way, there are places where we do that. There are places, you know, in some aisles we're able to do that. But we have a lot of valuable stuff at our stores in different parts of the store. The front end, we have AI, you know, based cameras. We have a lot of different, I would say, video analytics that are continuing to evolve and we're really leaning into. But it is expensive and it's a lot of processing power. It's a lot of hardware that you have to put into your stores. We have some advantages with our scale and our size to be able to do some of that. Not everybody does. And certainly not everybody has, you know, sometimes it's a little bit of a trade-off. Like how much are you willing to take and shrink versus how much you would have to invest in hardware, capital expense, operating expenses to be able to put it to zero. I mean, the number we aspire to is zero.
10: Sure.
11: The number we'll get to is somewhere north of that.
10: But just like, what about tags and stuff that are, I mean, they're clothing items in many stores that have tags that will set off an alarm. Why at a level of a power drill is that an insufficient technology to get the number to zero?
11: It's not insufficient. We have played around in the bricking of product space.
10: Okay.
11: When you think about, you know, the margins in some of these places, does it make sense to do it, to go have to refine your entire production line for a Milwaukee drill in order to insert a cape of technology, a Bluetooth chip of some sort? We've tried that. It's very, very hard to scale up. And again, you still have to put hardware in your stores to be able to detect those tags. That's the piece that typically is very expensive. Again, none of this is impossible. It's just like there's always trade-offs and you're working towards that. It's going to take some time. I mean, to be honest with you, RFID has a lot of promise in terms of tracking not just the theft side of product, but like, where is this product in the store? Has it been sold? What's the replenishment look like? How do you get your on-hands corrected? There's a ton of business opportunities on those pieces, but I think that RFID hardware costs have always been so expensive.
10: Wow.
11: It's almost impossible to put it in a store, in a Home Depot store. We have 8 separate entrances in and out of our building.
9: How much of this is a liability issue in the sense that, okay, I can tag an item and I can hear an alarm ring if someone is going out with it without paying, but there's still an issue over whether or not you want your employees, even your security guards, going after people who might actually fight back?
11: It's the bigger issue than the financial, right? Like at the end of the day, there's a certain level of, we understand there's going to be some shrink in our stores. There's a certain cost of doing business. When you open up to the public, you're going to have some of this type of pieces of it. But this is the problem specifically with the organized retail crime folks, the professional criminals. A lot of times they're using homeless folks, addicted folks, people that are maybe on the, you know, down and down low. And they are monetizing them to go in and do this. And they're only thought process is, I'm leading with this product because I need to get my money. I need to get my whatever. And they will do violent things. And they have done violent things. And not only, you know, has it happened in retail, it's happened specifically to us. And we've actually had people injured. We've had people killed in our stores in these types of incidents where that is just, we're not going to allow that. So our security folks, our asset protection people in stores, they're trained. They're trained not only on how to do what they do, but also how to de-escalate, how to observe and pull away from those situations when they start there. But we also have 400,000 store associates who are very passionate. They don't like to see stuff stolen. And we train them very clearly on, like, you don't get involved with these things. You back away. And we do give them the same, you know, a slightly different but still de-escalation type training, because that's the problem. I'll trade the shrink for the safety of the people every day of the week.
10: Mm-hmm.
11: And my leadership team and our board would back us on those decisions all day long. We're never, ever going to put people in jeopardy. Our associates and our customers are the number one priority.
9: So why don't we talk about what happens after the goods get out of the retail environment? And maybe we should talk about the distribution environment at some point too.
10: Yeah.
9: But what is fencing?
11: Yeah.
9: Not the sport.
11: So boosters are the people that do the stealing. Typically, they are recruited. They are given a list. They are given money. They're given, in many cases, drugs or the promise of drugs to when they come back with the product, which is kind of the hook to make sure that they don't just walk away with the product and their money. And these folks are the ones that go out and they take the risk. They pull the product out of the stores and they do it. Like I said, they can be very aggressive. They could be very violent in many cases. And all they're thinking about is, how do I get out of this building and go to where I'm supposed to go? And they take it to what we call the fence. The fence is kind of the consolidator of the product. So this could be somebody's house in their garage. This could be a warehouse facility. This could be a flea market. This could be, you name it. I'll get back to, there's another interesting twist on this piece of it that I'll get back to, what the boosters are doing and fences are doing here. But then these fences are the folks that actually clean the product and then offer the product for resale. So when I say clean it, to your point, some of these have electronic tags on them. They might have identifying, this is a product that's sold at Home Depot. This is a product that's sold at, you know, Target. This is a product that's sold at CVS, stickers, identifying, price tags, things like that. They want to clean all that product. And then they'll offer it for sale somewhere. More and more since late teens, early 20s, that's online. In the past, I would say it was some of the bigger online folks, the Amazons of the world, the eBays of the world, the bigger places. Since the Informed Consumers Act was passed in 2023, I believe is when it came effective, we've seen less of that on the bigger places, and now it's moved to more of the peer-to-peer markets. So the Craigslist, the Facebook marketplaces of the world, that's where a lot of that product is then offered for sale. And so that's the fencing operation. And then the money is then kicked up to wherever, or at least a portion of it, just like your traditional organized retail crime or organized crime. It's kicked up to some bosses that are managing this whole operation from the top. And whether that's a five guys that are sitting in an apartment or a house that just kind of decided that they want to be organized retail criminals, certainly fits the definition of all those types of things. And they're using the money to furnish a lifestyle, or a cartel, or a Chinese transnational gang, or a South American whatever. That could be any of those people that are the ones that are sitting at that top level, supervising the fences, making sure that the product's getting moved, and making sure that the money's coming in.
10: 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We are speaking with Scott Glenn, Vice President of Asset Protection at the Home Depot. I'm Jill Weisenthal.
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1: THC and driving? DWI.
2: But it's not just alcohol and THC.
1: Pills.
2: Benzos.
0: Molly.
1: Meth.
2: Fentanyl.
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27: This is Bloomberg Money Minute. Winners and losers are emerging in higher education. Struggling colleges are closing while stronger schools are using the shakeout to expand. Villanova is a prime example, which just opened a 112-acre satellite campus after acquiring neighbor Cabrini University, complete with new dorms, pickleball courts, and a smoothie shop. Bloomberg reporter Elizabeth Rembert.
28: We're in a period of the big getting bigger and unfortunately the small getting smaller. And so it's sad when a school closes, but Villanova is showing us that it's also a time of opportunity for the stronger universities.
27: More than 400 private colleges are expected to follow the fate of Cabrini and close or merge over the coming decade, according to higher education consultant Huron. Meanwhile, schools with name recognition are bursting at the seams. Villanova, with alumni including the Pope and Knicks star Jalen Brunson, has seen applications jump more than 70% in the past decade. Courtney Donahoe, Bloomberg Radio.
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16: That's Napster CEO John Acunto. The platform is selling conversational AI agents on Microsoft's Azure Cloud for a penny a minute, compared to the 25 cents to a dollar many others charge.
20: We feel Napster did its part in its job and history of disrupting music, and we're going to do our part in disrupting AI. And this is really just the first step.
16: Acunto says Napster's agents sit on top of existing large language models to keep costs down, while Azure provides the underlying infrastructure. And while Napster's original music business shut down earlier this year, Acunto says musicians could still use its AI tools.
20: It's a very delicate thing right now, obviously, in the creative space, AI. So we're going to kind of see how that settles out.
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8: And I'm Joe Weisenthal.
7: On today's show, we are discussing how Home Depot deals with organized crime at its retail centers. We are speaking with Scott Glenn, Vice President of Asset Protection at the Home Depot. Can you talk a little bit more about the balance between trying to shrink the shrink in various ways and customer experience? Because again, we've all experienced the frustration of going into a usually it's a drugstore of some kind and hitting the plastic wall and, yeah. and having to press the button and wait for someone to come. And then you're standing there for 10 minutes and then they don't have the right key. And sorry, this happened to me recently.
8: No, so keep going on. They don't have the right key.
9: I get a few of those emails every week from our leadership. So I gotcha.
7: But some stores have clearly made the decision that it's worth it to them economically to do this.
9: We have. It is not an easy conversation with your merchants. It's not an easy conversation with your operators. It's a very arduous, data-driven discussion. And so I can think back when I got here in 2018, middle of 2018, and we were on a trajectory of shrink that was not good. It was going way the wrong way at that point. And we started to have some of these conversations. But I'm a data guy and I'm a test and learn guy. I like to, have my facts. And so we did some testing. We did this. We did a lot of looking into what products we were losing very, very specifically under the microscope. We found that, one particular combination of kit that we were selling for $799, we would buy it 4.2 times for every time we sell it.
7: Wow.
9: Now, go have that conversation with your finance folks and they go, that's a gross margin mix we don't like. That's a real business opportunity. If you can get me to break even, if you can get me to slightly positive on that, from a gross margin perspective, then they go, okay, there's a little bit of a trade-off, but it's also, we're in a unique business. We're in a business that 50-ish% of our revenue comes from pros and contractors. If they leave a job site because their drill broke and they go to the store because it said we had one and we don't, that's a problem too. Mm. And so, as we kind of walked through and we worked through this, we got to a very curated list of products where we said, we're going to probably have to do something. And if we do it, we can do it the right way and try to minimize the friction. We use QR codes on all of our lockups that summon somebody through our phone that they come and it takes on average about 90 seconds for that lockup to be unlocked by a person. I want to be in a place where customers can self-service. If they scan the QR code and I know that they're a pro that's in our loyalty program, why can't I give them access to that? So we're working through the friction. That's always going to be an opportunity for us, and we're trying to minimize it to the best we can, but it's not perfect. And it's definitely a little bit of a balancing act that you walk on some of those particular products. You can't do everything. Like, that's just buy online. Like, if that exists, that's Amazon. If you don't want to go into a store and you don't want to be held up and you can wait 3 hours to get a product, go to Amazon. That's something we do. Now, thankfully, they don't necessarily operate in our space, like, you know, don't sell power drills and like we do.
7: Do you notice that sales actually go down for items that have been locked up?
9: Not necessarily.
7: Okay.
9: There are some categories where that is true. There's also many, many categories where actually sales go up because you're in stock.
8: That's interesting. I hadn't thought about that, but that makes a ton of sense. It's funny when I go into pharmacies and it's all locked up, I always say to myself, I'm just going to start shopping online for all this stuff. But I never actually do. I'm always back at the pharmacy like every week. But I'm curious, you mentioned Omni. Like, what is the sort of modal mode of shrink when we're talking about the e-commerce context?
9: There's a couple of ways. I mean, a lot of this falls back to payments fraud, you know, credit card fraud, gift card fraud. You know, the payment process oftentimes is the way that they're defrauding the Omni space. There's a, to use your word, a niche piece of people buying product, taking the product out, using it, putting something back in, and then doing returns. So they get back on the return side. So they're getting credits for the product that they actually have and then send back to get their full refund price on. So that's a part of the business that we deal with in many cases that we're working through. But it's typically around the payment side and the gift card and credit card fraud. Mm.
8: Isn't there some like e-commerce like incidents for people where they're like, I want to return this, and they'll get the refund, and they're like, don't bother sending it back. It's not worth it for the ingest.
9: Oh, sure.
8: Yeah, sure.
7: I realize we've been very focused on the retail side of theft, but can you talk a little bit more about what happens on the back end with distribution? Because, of course, you know, you're shipping a bunch of stuff from its production center over to the store itself. I imagine there are many, many avenues along the way that a smart criminal could exploit.
9: Yeah, it's growing, to be honest with you. I think there's, I would say, three main modes. Go back to the modal piece of it, but like there is pure diversion. So whether that's en route from vendor into, if you're an importer that, you know, bring it into the US, you go into your transload facilities, your port facilities, there's people that divert full trailer loads back someplace else from that port, could be back onto a container ship to go right back over someplace else that has been stolen. There are break-ins in terms of, you know, actually just as, you know, truck drivers drive 8 hours across country and they got to park their trailer somewhere. And during the time they're sleeping, they're breaking into the back of the trailer and, you know, just taking the boxes off the back. And then there's the one you mentioned a little bit earlier, which is the diversion on the supply chain side back out. So, right, we're seeing a lot of like, you know, fraudulent bill of lading, fraudulent pickup paperwork. AI is playing a space in this where they're able to kind of duplicate some of the capacities that allow a driver to walk, just drive straight in and say, I'm here to pick up trailer 12345. And they go right out because their paperwork looks really real. Now we're moving away from that with the electronic billing and some of the, you know, the new ways that we're dealing with it. But it's not necessarily the scheme that's new. It's the volume that seems to be new because it's a very difficult thing to go after. Rail has become an issue. Rail has definitely become a bigger issue over the last probably 5 or 6 years, where we're seeing, you know, as the cars are parked in yards, they're being broken into by mobs of people that just kind of just strip them down for what's in it. But they have really good intelligence, which is interesting. So, you know, we think they have people working inside companies, the shipping companies, the trucking companies, because they don't hit every trailer or every car on the rail. They hit the car on the rail that has the product that they really want to go after. And so whether that's firearms, whether that's electronics, connected devices, you name it, there's a lot of, a new avenue opening up on the rail space. And a lot of dead track, by the way, out there too. So like wide open. Mm.
8: It's interesting he mentioned, you know, showing up with a fake invoice or fake bill of lading. I wonder if you like put on an orange smock, et cetera, like how much, you know, you just like just blend right in and like fit in and no, I'm sure people are trained to be suspicious. But you mentioned AI, like how much of like the tools, I'm sure there's, you know, we talked about cameras that could theoretically detect when someone has put something in a pocket, et cetera. But the tools that we call AI, like, have you found uses for them in, I guess, sort of offensive deployment, whether the models can autonomously just scan through Facebook marketplaces and look for anything that we Home Depot had found suspicious? How much sort of have you found that the models can be sort of applied towards general tasks and find helpful info for you?
9: Yeah, look, I'll say it this way. We have more cases than we can investigate. And so for us, it's an efficiency play, right? So the more we can shorten the duration of these cases, like our typical ORC case takes about 70 days from discovery to closure to handing off to the police department. And so if we can compress that time frame, we can turn more. And so we believe that the video, we just replaced our entire video analytics, our video management system in all 2,300 stores to an upgraded version that allows us to now put edge analytics on our cameras. The ones we have, you know, doesn't get necessarily to the point where you're talking about where this action or this set of actions now becomes suspicious and identifies somebody. We'll get to that. There's a place for that. I just don't have enough cameras in all of my stores to do that. But the cameras that I do have, we are putting edge analytics around there that help us identify persons that were, you know, walking in this store and like they were, you know, lingering in this space too long, or they were avoiding associates, or they were in a place where they shouldn't have been. That's definitely out there. You mentioned the web crawling, you know, that's out there. That capability is out there. We have our own company that does web crawling and identifies these things that absolutely looks for all that. So anything we can do to kind of like compress that investigative cycle is how we're using AI to deploy against the bad actors that are out there today.
8: Shoplifting, theft, it affects all of us. There's a cost that we have to pay for taxes to increase the amount of police capacity, et cetera. This is a, you know, classic example of very bad externalities for almost everyone involved. And yet, you know, we see like this sort of like public backlash towards video cameras and so forth. There's been the last month, everyone's talking about the Flock cameras, et cetera. What do you perceive as the sort of appetite?

0: sign it. He's already indicated that he will. This is like literally the first organized retail crime act at the federal level that provides resources, prosecutors, coordination centers, defines, you know, changes to USC 1823.14 that says here's how you have dedicated federal resources to go after this. Because here's the issue. This is not a local crime. This is not a, it happens in this county of Cobb here in Georgia. It goes to Cobb and it goes outside the state of Georgia and it goes into South Carolina. It goes into North Carolina. That is now a federal crime. And this is interstate commerce. This is interstate transportation of goods, stolen goods, all these things. Yet there's no federal resources dedicated to this. So this gets ORC, this gets cargo theft, this gets gift card and payments fraud, all wrapped into one bill that is going to really change the way we as retailers can address this problem of organized crime. So the short answer is absolutely, I think the tide is changing. It's not just one-sided. There's, I want to say, 100 and maybe 200 plus House sponsors, both from the Democrat and Republican side. There are many, many bipartisan sponsors in the Senate for CoORCA. There are 35-ish states that have organized retail crime task forces led by their attorneys general, both in Democrat and Republican states. So 7 years ago, I was doom and gloom on this. Like, nobody was taking this seriously. Nobody thought this was a big problem. This was petty shoplifting. This was not a thing that anybody really wanted to go on. In fact, in many cases, I think you guys know, it was decriminalization was happening. Lots of defunding the police talk that was out there. I think that this has helped us move much more in the right direction over the last couple of years, particularly.
1: 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I'm Jill Wiesenthal.
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5: This is a Bloomberg Money Minute. Parents are pushing their teenagers to start investing now.
6: Some of these parents know that time is on their kids' side and compounding interest is everything when you start thinking about it. So the earlier the better is what it's in their head.
5: Josiana Joshua wrote the story for Bloomberg News, and she says for many parents, it's a way to give their kids a financial leg up.
6: We don't know what the economy is going to look like when their kids become adults. Like, AI is changing everything. They don't know what their job prospects are going to look like. Social Security is supposed to be up in a few years, so they don't know what their backbone is.
5: And big investment firms are taking notice with a variety of offerings.
6: Charles Schwab is one of them. 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
5: 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I'm Charlie Pellett, Bloomberg Radio.
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9: This is the Bloomberg Black Business Beat. Bobby Wagner is a Super Bowl winning linebacker and one of only three to record 2,000 tackles or more. But even though he's super talented on the field, he knew when he entered the league that football was just one part of his journey.
10: Football was going to be a really big avenue for me, and football was going to be something that made me wealthy, but I knew it wasn't the end goal.
9: Instead, Wagner has put the wealth and access football has given him to use in the world of business. One of his most recent big investments didn't take the longtime Seattle Seahawks player too far from home. He's recently bought himself a stake in the WNBA's Seattle Storm.
10: I've been connected with Seattle for a long time, and you know, I've watched the Storm. 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So not just like from a championship perspective, but when you're in the city, they do a lot of good in the community.
9: Wagner's part of a growing number of current and former players that are moving into the ownership ranks. I'm Bloomberg's Justin Milliner on the Black Business Beat.
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13: Is the treasury market in good shape? Does it mean something for emerging market assets? Does it have ripple effects for, or does it have no ripple effects for any asset class? No, that is not true. Absolutely not. And by the way, it did have an effect on equity markets. It's just that the earnings trajectory is so strong that we haven't really seen it on prices yet. But let's be honest, we just came off a historic Q2 earnings season. We've never had a reporting season that's been as strong as it was now in the Q2 season, right? We had a historically high earnings beat rate. So yes, we are seeing some effect. It's just overshadowed by the, or the valuation impact is overshadowed by the earnings impact, right? Absolutely. Now, what's best got to do? Frankly, if I could give one advice, probably it's less is more. Right, less intervention, less, okay, I'm going to do this, I'm going to do Japan, I'm going to do the bite bags, and is he going to do 6 billion or 4 billion or 7 or 8? It's probably a bit less is more. I mean, let's face it. This time last year, nominal GDP growth in the US was about 4.5%. Now it's 6.5%. I mean, of course yields are higher. Growth is higher. Inflation is going to be higher. Yeah, you know, yields are just reflecting really fundamentals. Just let the markets do their thing, I would say. Don't meddle too much with it, because getting that bond market under control, right? When you say under control, it's not really completely out of control relative to fundamentals. That would be a completely different thing. But on the other hand, we've got to accept that, look, growth is better in the US, and that is now reflected in the rates market.
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14: Hi, everyone. Welcome to the weekend edition of Bloomberg Business Week. A holiday-shortened trading week, but it was a busy week, and September certainly seemed to kick into high gear. We had a big Apple product announcement, the foldable phone from Apple iPhone Duo. It is here, and super important also this past week, inflation reports that got the attention of investors ahead of this coming week's meeting and decision by the Federal Reserve. And let's not forget, U.S.-Canada trade tensions intensifying, and the U.S. war with Iran continued with no signs of backing down. That, by the way, driving the price of Brent crude to spike big time.
15: It's the beginning of September, and Friday marked 25 years since the September 11th terror attacks. More on that this hour with a man who was at the Pentagon the day that tragedy struck. We also mentioned Apple just a moment ago. Yes, indeed, all eyes on Cupertino and the debut of Apple's first foldable iPhone. Unfolding all of the details, Bloomberg's managing editor for Global Consumer Tech and our Apple guru, Mark Gurman.
14: Plus, renowned financial journalist and best-selling author Bill Cohen charts the rise and fall of Wall Street billionaire Leon Black and the firm he founded, Apollo Global Management. It's all in Bill Cohen's new book.
15: All that to come. We begin, though, with the debut of Apple's first foldable phone. It's called the iPhone Duo. Unveiled during a wide-ranging event out there in California, this is Apple's betting that a new category can energize growth for its biggest selling lineup. That new phone starts at about $2,000 for 256 gigs of storage. It goes up to $3,200 for a 2-terabyte version. The event also the first that John Ternus has presided over as Apple's CEO.
16: Together with the new lineups of Apple Watch and AirPods, these products will help people create, communicate, and be more productive and entertained while staying healthy and active in ways that are more personal and intelligent than ever. They represent the very best of Apple. The curiosity to imagine what's possible, the care to get every detail right, and the conviction to build products that make a real difference in people's lives.
15: That was Apple CEO John Ternus. For more, we caught up with our in-house Apple whisperer, Bloomberg's managing editor for Global Consumer Tech, Mark Gurman, who we should note correctly reported months ago what was coming from Apple when it comes to AI, Siri, its foldable phone, and more.
17: I think they blew us away with the way the software and the hardware integrate, just the way the phone opens and it's consistent from the front screen to the inner screen, the way they have the photo mode working, using it as a live photo viewer, this kids mode, so on one screen you can show your kids some things to get them to focus on taking a shot of them. By the way, they copied that from Google. Neither here nor there, but it's cool. Hey. It's expensive. $2,000 goes up to $3,200 at a 2-terabyte configuration. The colors look slick. I think it's going to do very well. They're going to sell every model they can make when this comes out in a few weeks. Also, there's the 18 Pro and 18 Pro Max. Pretty minor updates, but nice things. The new colors, the black is going to be very popular. I think the burgundy, I'm going to start calling it Cartier Burgundy, like everyone was calling last year's phone Hermes Orange. And then you've got the AirPods 5, super minor update. Great price, though, on the higher-end config, $150 for an extra hour of battery life, wireless charging case, and you can swipe your finger on there. And what that does is it raises the bar for the AirPods Pro at $250 because it's kind of like a baby AirPods Pro at this point. And then the other thing was the Apple Watch. Super minor updates, pretty disappointing. New silicon, new health features, not a ton there to write about, but next year and the year after there will be bigger changes.
14: Wait, did I miss? So, wait, the battery for the new iPhone Duo and the camera, how are they?
17: The iPhone Duo battery life is decent. It grades at about 30 hours for video playback on the interior screen, but then you get 44 hours for video playback on the exterior screen, which is pretty much the same as the Pro Max. The battery life is, you're going to get better battery life on the Pro phones. The camera, two rear 48 megapixel cameras on the foldable phone, the Duo, versus three that you've been getting for some time now. On the Pro phones, the 17 Pro Max had three 48 megapixel cameras that carries over to the 18 Pro and Pro Max, and you don't get the new variable aperture either on the Duo. So the camera's not as good. But the big omission on the camera, no telephoto. So yeah, you don't get that nice, crisp, deeper zoom on the Duo. But I don't care. I like the bigger interior screen.
15: Why is this coming out in October? And why are they not taking pre-orders until October? Like this, that struck me as different from the past.
17: Well, supply chain issues, and it's not entirely different. What you've seen in the past is you've had super late launches into deep October. You've had early November launches. So actually, you know, mid-October is pretty good given the supply chain headaches they've been facing with this device. This was initially scheduled to be a dual launch. They wanted to release these both at the same time. But in recent weeks, the supply chain issue just became to a point where they were just not going to have enough stock on day one if they launched these together. And it was going to create problems, PR nightmare for them to have people go to the Apple store and not be able to get this thing. And even still in October, it's going to be tight.
15: It looks really cool. I wasn't poo-pooing it, but I'm like I wasn't as excited about it as you were. You told me to, you know, that I will be excited about it. It's pretty cool. You were right. It is like the way Apple could do something. I mean, this is Apple all over it. Like, you don't see any sort of seam there. Is that true for the folks you've spoken to who've tried it? Like, there's no sort of seam when you open or close this thing?
17: They put this film on top of it. They call it a nano texture film. It's similar to the matte option you can get on a MacBook Pro.
15: Okay.
17: Or an iPad, and what that does is it makes the crease pretty much invisible to the naked eye. It's there, you just can't see it because it's covered up.
15: Okay.
18: Ooh, good question.
15: Go ahead, Carol.
18: How do you put a case on the foldable phone?
17: So there's two cases. They call it the case, and then there's the folio. The case is two parts. There's a part that you put on the exterior, on the back, and on the front, and then it folds open, and then you have the hinge exposed in the middle, and then you have the folio, which is essentially the same, but it covers the hinge, and that has a kickstand built into it. And the simpler case is $80. And then the folio, I believe, is $130. So pretty pricey cases from Apple.
15: What about third-party stuff, Mark?
17: Oh, I have a third-party iPhone dual case at home already. Case makers have been making this for a while now.
15: Are they? How do they get the specs for that?
17: No, they've got guys in China who've got friends in the supply chain, and people have carried phones out of the iPhone supply chain and hid them in places that would be inappropriate for me to talk about on air. But that is a real thing. They steal these phones. They bring them out. People pay hundreds of thousands of dollars, if you're a casemaker owner, to be the first to have cases for this phone. And who's ever first is going to make the most amount of money on this thing. So people are willing to do anything for that.
15: You know, on this, I was saying I would break. I feel like watching the video, I would break this thing in a second. And Carol brought up the great point. And I've read about this many years ago. These sort of like simulation areas within Apple's headquarters in Cupertino, where they sort of put these things through the rigors of everyday life. Durability question. Questions about this? You got any?
17: I don't have many. At this point, it looks pretty durable. I mean, the iPhone Air.
15: We're not going to bend it by putting it in our back pocket like we did a few years ago. Remember that?
17: Especially when it's closed, I don't think there's going to be any durability issues. The question is, are you going to take it when it's open and try to bend it in half? What they've done is they've put plating in the sort of cutouts for the antennas, and they've covered that up. And that's going to make it very hard to bend in half. Google's foldable phone is extremely easily bendable because they have not done that.
18: Mm. Okay, what about AI? Like, what did we learn in terms... Yeah.
17: Nothing. Mm. Nothing. There was no new AI features. What we did get, though, was an AI vision from John Ternus, who basically said that the best AI device is a device that has a screen, has a processor, has sensors, all-day connectivity. He called it pervasive networking, and the ability to play nicely with peripherals. And he said, well, it already exists. It's the iPhone. And so that's Apple doubling down on the iPhone and making that its core AI strategy.
18: So it's a vision. Is it a good one? Are they right?
17: Yeah, I think it's fine. Think it's fine for now because they need to wait until the AI peripherals are ready.
18: Yeah.
17: And I see it as the phone remaining the center of everything. And then you're going to have glasses. You're going to have a ring. You're going to have a watch. You're going to have a fitness band. You're going to have a pendant. You're going to have whatever. And that will all sit around the phone until one of those things becomes strong enough to replace the phone. And then you'll do that game all over again where that goes into the middle. And then you have a whole new range of peripherals to sit around that.
15: I thought we were going to have AirPods that are much more sort of tech-heavy and health-heavy and health-focused.
17: As we talked about, they're working on new AirPods with camera sensors for visual intelligence, so it can see the world around you and feed that data into Siri AI. As I talked about several weeks ago, those have been delayed into next year, supply chain issues and software snags.
18: Hey, what about, you know, we've got another story on the Bloomberg, Apple adding AI-powered audio features to its devices, including its premium smartwatch to compete with AI wearables. Is this part of this strategy?
17: So the Apple Watch, that's a good question, gets a few new features. One of them is called Siri Recaps. So you wear the watch, and then at the end of the day, it can give you a summary of all the conversations and everything you did in the day because it was always listening. And it stores that data on the watch and then can spit out a summary of what happened in your day. I don't know too many people who are going to need that, but I am looking forward to checking it out and seeing if that fits into my life and maybe there's something that I'm missing there.
18: Everything?
17: Well, everything that you want. There's parameters you can set. There's also live rewind, which means, let's say you have a conversation with someone and you want to rewind the last 15 seconds, it can spit it back out to you as a transcript.
19: No, thanks.
18: No, but think about that would be great if you're like, I don't know, trying to record something. I don't know. Like, I could see
19: like
18: that
19: a person?
18: Be, yeah.
19: I mean, there are questions about consent and, you know, two-party versus one-party consent.
18: There are those issues. There are those issues.
19: Yeah.
18: Siri, am I going to start loving Siri? I know you said download the new version or something. I didn't know that I wanted to give my phone.
17: I guess you didn't do it.
18: Well, I did. I was a little thinking about you. Know,
19: I think you're right about
18: they
19: that,
18: make
19: Mark.
18: You start reading the fine print, and I'm like, I don't know.
19: No, really you don't. Nobody reads the
18: fine print. I didn't feel comfortable. So, all right. So, is it going to get better?
17: Siri AI, I think I've given this analogy. It's like iMovie, and ChatGPT is like Final Cut Pro. So I'm going to give you another analogy. Siri AI is the JVs, okay? ChatGPT is the varsity. And before the new Siri, Apple didn't even have a team. You know what? That's my new analogy because that's going to be understandable by more people. It works.
18: Yeah.
17: Is it amazing? No, but it works. It'll do what you need it to do.
18: I was trying to use it this weekend again.
19: Well, you got
18: to
19: download the new iOS,
18: Carol. Yeah, I guess so. Right.
19: And then you can actually
18: read the fine print. Access to everything on your phone. Are you okay with that?
17: On device, though. It's on device, though. Am I okay with it? I mean, if it's really on device, I don't really care. Where I don't want it is in the cloud.
18: Okay.
17: But if they're to be believed, then sure. You know, if you're an iCloud user, I'd recommend you turn on a feature called ADP, Advanced Data Protection, which adds a layer of encryption to everything in your iCloud account outside of email, contacts, and calendar. So I would highly recommend anyone listening to this do that just to up your security game.
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18: Coming up, a Wall Street titan, private equity king, and a Jeffrey Epstein connection.
15: The best-selling author, William Cohen, on Leon Black and Apollo Global Management. 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
30: Well, our next guest is the author of many books, several New York Times bestsellers, books about Goldman Sachs, the fall of Bear Stearns. He's written about the Duke lacrosse scandal. He's written about his friends. He's written about General Electric. 8 books in 22 years.
31: He was a Wall Street M&A investment banker for 17 years, then financial journalist, writing for a who's who of business journalism and more, including Business Week. He was also a contributor to Bloomberg TV.
30: Yep, and at one time even anchored with me, as I always like to remind everybody. His latest book, it is the 8th one, just out this week, Money to Burn, The Unvarnished Truth About Leon Black, Apollo, and the Rise of a New Wall Street. So lovely to have us have back with us, Bill
32: Thank
30: Cohen.
32: You.
30: How are you?
32: I'm great. Thank you for having me.
30: Well, it's great to have you here. We're going to get into the book, but I got to ask you, because we have been doing the power players and talking a lot about sports today, and we think about Apollo, who has been certainly doubling down when it comes to sports, $2.6 billion financing for the New York Yankees.
32: Hated. I'm sorry. I'm a Red Sox.
30: But then you have things like Mark Walters of Guggenheim, like that whole...
32: And Josh Harris, of course, who owns the Commanders and the Sixers the New Jersey Jets.
30: I think about Wall Street. I think about sports, game, strategy, like, you know, risk and so on and so forth. Money in sports, though, in general, whether it's college, professional, good thing or bad thing in your view?
32: Well, it depends. If you're an investor in sports teams, it's been the greatest thing since sliced bread, because the asset values keep going up and up and up.
30: Yeah.
32: I mean, you know, look at Mark Walter, for instance. obviously is in some sort of financial distress. We're not really quite sure the extent of it or what it fully involves yet. He buys the Lakers last year for $10 billion, which I think was the highest price ever paid at that time for a sports team, and sells it in distress for a weekend for $12.5 billion. So even when it's a distressed sale and he needs to sell it, he pockets $2.5 billion on the whole arrangement in less than a year. So there you go.
31: Is it all supply and demand? Is that what it is?
32: Well, of course. I mean, they're not making any more of it. It's like waterfront property, but actually it's a lot more valuable than waterfront property because there are a lot of coastlines around. And the other thing that's been happening, of course, is this creeping willingness on the part of the leagues to allow private equity investors.
30: Mm-hmm.
32: First, you know, like the Commanders, for instance, Josh's team is all private equity guys. The Lakers is Bob Iger and Josh Kushner. I don't know where they got the $12.5 billion. I'd still like to know where they're getting it.
30: Yeah.
32: Last time I checked, Bob Iger didn't have $12.5 billion lying around, so okay. But they're allowing private equity money into buying sports teams, which is, I think, is the way the leagues have decided and the owners have decided that they have a chance of, like, actually getting their investment out. I mean, it's one thing.
30: Right.
32: I mean, how do Bob Iger and Josh Kushner get their money out of the Lakers when they pay $12.5 billion for it up front?
31: Well, maybe they sell a little piece of it to another entity, or I don't know.
30: You're right.
32: There were, for instance, rough numbers, like the Celtics were bought in 2002 for around $320 million, which I think was the largest price paid for that time for a professional league.
30: Sounds so quaint right now.
32: It sounds so quaint. And then last year they sold the team for basically $7 billion. So 320 to $7 billion, okay. That I can work with that. That's, in terms of returns and multiples, fine. But if you pay $12.5 billion, I mean, they made 20 times their money on that investment. How are you going to make 20 times your money if you pay $12.5 billion?
30: What's your exit strategy? Like, how do you...
32: Had an exit strategy, unless Elon wants to pay, $500 billion for the Lakers, I don't know how they're going to get that kind of return. Maybe they don't need to.
30: All right.
32: Maybe they just have fun owning it, which is possible.
30: Yeah, but it's a lot of money. Speaking of a lot of money, let's talk about your book, and Apollo.
32: Mm.
30: A well-known firm, certainly something we cover a lot here at Bloomberg. Leon Black, someone we've covered a lot more lately, if you will. Why did you decide to write this book specifically? Is it because of the rise and fall of Leon? Is it because of the Jeffrey Epstein stuff? I'm just curious, what was it about the firm, the individual, you're so interesting?
32: Look, it's really important for me to have a great narrative, a great story.
30: Yeah.
32: So, I had been, when I was a banker at Lazard, and Apollo first started in 1990 out of the ashes of Drexel. I'd known Mark Rowan since then when I, quote, covered Apollo as a banker, a totally thankless task, I might add. But, I mean, the fact that this story includes, Drexel and Mike Milken and Leon Black being head of M&A at Drexel, and then that firm implodes, and then out of the ashes come Apollo. I mean, and then the arc of the whole Apollo story, just as a private equity firm and rough elbows, sharp elbows, and some successes, some big losses, succession battle. But then you layer onto that the story of Leon's father, which is how the book starts.
30: And
32: I don't want to ruin it for people, but that is a significant event, which frankly I hadn't fully been aware of over the years.
31: I had no idea about it. It's pretty harrowing. I will not give it away.
32: Pretty harrowing. Right. Yes, thank you. And the struggle of the son to overcome the father's debacle, for the rest of his life. That's fascinating to me. And then, of course, you layer in, I mean, who could ask for more when you layer in his involvement with Jeffrey Epstein that still baffles people, his involvement with extramarital affairs, which probably baffles people. So the succession battle, his fight with Josh. I mean, when I stepped back and thought about it, I thought this has it all. This has a Bill Cohen type of narrative.
31: When I started reading the book, I flipped to
32: The end.
31: Well, I did. I flipped to the end to look at the sourcing and to get an understanding for, like, who participated. And I was shocked to find early on the buy-in from Leon Black, Mark Rowan, Josh Harris, who all worked with you. You shrug. Like, why did they participate?
32: Okay, that's a question I never ask. I you know, if people want to participate, I don't ask why they want to participate.
30: Was it difficult to get them?
31: Yeah, so maybe a better way to approach it is like, how did you?
32: It wasn't difficult.
31: No. How did you approach them?
32: Well, as I said, I've known Mark, you know, for 30 plus years. So, and I, you know, knew him as a banker, and then as a writer, I would like run into him on Fifth Avenue and around town, and I noticed that he was getting more and more prosperous as he got older, and you know, accumulating more and more properties and assets. So I started with him, and then I got a call from Leon basically saying, don't you want to talk to me too? And of course the answer is yes, Leon, of course I want to talk to you. I was just going to get around to reaching out to you. And then, you know, same thing with Josh. I reached out to him, and, you know, I think, you know, I'm so glad that they gave me willingly of their time and on the record, right? And without any kind of filtering going on. They did have their PR people there, but instead of hindering me, which some PR people can do, you know, that's their strategy. They were facilitators, and I'm thankful for that.
30: All questions were on the table. You could go ahead.
32: I asked them everything and anything.
30: Were you surprised? By anything that you got in particular?
32: Well, of course I was surprised by things that I heard them say. Absolutely. I was also surprised that they were very open and cooperative. You don't always get that, and when you do, it's really nice. I've been, you know, blessed, knock wood, to get that most of the time. Some people can be obstreperous and uncooperative, and I've had people who were not cooperative after the book came out say they regretted not being cooperative.
30: You haven't gotten any of that.
32: Oh, no. Here, most of they were cooperative. I haven't heard any complaints yet. Maybe it's too early in the week before the complaints come. You know, it's not a book you read overnight.
30: No, we actually have been talking about in the newsroom, because you go dig deep, really, into Apollo the firm, the importance of the executive life insurance, credit line deals. Those backstories, they really help paint the picture of Apollo's DNA. Why was it so important, though, to kind of get to the heart, like sharing that within the book?
32: I mean, I'm just a believer in taking a blank sheet of paper at the beginning of the story and just going through it. I mean, maybe that's why the books get so long. But, I mean, you can't tell the story of Apollo without telling the story of Drexel and Mike Milken and the collapse of those two things, and how out of those ashes came this group of people. And, you know, it was not obvious that this group of ex-Drexel bankers who, you know, right after the collapse of Drexel, you know, Jewish guys basically from New York, were getting a big equity investment from Credit Lyonnais, the state bank of France. You know, so the Drexel collapse, and then, you know, these guys, it was just, you know, very surprising that whole series of events came about. And one of my favorite stories is that this guy from Credit Lyonnais was calling Leon like six times before Leon deigned to return the call, and here he was trying to, you know, essentially, you know, cut a deal with these guys.
30: One of the things we wanted to ask you, and we were again talking about this before you were coming on our team, what was so unique about Drexel?
31: It's like,
30: if you think about who came out of it, you know,
31: I mean, it made me think of like the PayPal mafia after reading it, right? You have like the Peter Thiel, Reid Hoffman, the Elon Musk. I mean, the names that were coming up from the Mike Milken world,
30: David Solomon, Rich Handler, like, it's unbelievable.
32: Yes, it is. Leon and his crew, you know, Leon's brother-in-law, Tony Ressler, started Aries. I mean, it really goes on and on. And then you sort of see it like in the group that Josh put together to buy the Commanders, a lot of Drexel people. You know, it's akin to, as you said, the Peter Thiel coaching tree. I like to compare it to the Coach K coaching tree as a Duke guy. It's an amazing group of alumni and what they've accomplished, because the place was, I also told the story in the book about sort of the origins of Drexel, which was completely modest and mediocre, to be honest, and then it went into the stratosphere because of Milken, which also makes sense considering how extraordinary an innovator he was. He obviously took it too far and got himself pleading guilty to criminal behavior and spending time in prison. But other than that, Mrs. Lincoln, he was fabulous.
15: That was William Cohen, the journalist and best-selling author, also a former investment banker. His newest book, Money to Burn, The Unvarnished Truth About Leon Black, Apollo, and the Rise of a New Wall Street, is out now. 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
30: Still ahead on Bloomberg Business Week, 25 years after the attacks that reshaped our world, we talk with a military historian and retired naval intelligence officer who was inside the Pentagon on 9/11 about a generation of conflict and what the quarter century milestone means for global security.
15: This is Bloomberg.
3: Paid spokesperson.
5: Hey, food's here.
6: Oh, thank goodness. 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
13: There's value in our clothes, a lot more value than when we realize. 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
12: The Wear Longer program builds on the denim alteration, repair, and embellishment services Levi's been offering at some of its stores for about a decade. The company tells the Associated Press it's rolling out the course for students now in schools, community venues, and stores nationwide. College student Ava Trujillo says it is a new skill she can use with her own wardrobe. Plus, she says she's helping the planet.
14: We've learned a lot about like how much waste really goes into like textile manufacturing and just making clothes in general.
12: Retailers are catering to what they believe is a growing interest in young people wanting to take care of their clothes. And they say it helps cultivate a relationship with their customers. 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
35: This is Bloomberg Money Minute. Winners and losers are emerging in higher education. Struggling colleges are closing while stronger schools are using the shakeout to expand. Villanova is a prime example, which just opened a 112-acre satellite campus after acquiring neighbor Cabrini University, complete with new dorms, pickleball courts, and a smoothie shop. Bloomberg reporter Elizabeth Rembert.
36: We're in a period of the big getting bigger and unfortunately the small getting smaller. And so
0: So it's sad when a school closes, but Villanova is showing us that it's also a time of opportunity for the stronger universities.
35: More than 400 private colleges are expected to follow the fate of Cabrini and close or merge over the coming decade, according to higher education consultant Huron. Meanwhile, schools with name recognition are bursting at the seams. Villanova, with alumni including the Pope and Knicks star Jalen Brunson, has seen applications jump more than 70% in the past decade. Courtney Donahoe, Bloomberg Radio.
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7: Everybody of a certain age has their own 9/11 story.
6: Absolutely.
7: Yeah, where they were when they heard we were under attack. Mark Jacobson's 9/11 story is a bit different than many others. He was in the Pentagon that morning, just about 100 feet from where hijackers crashed American Airlines Flight 77 into the building.
6: Yes, like so many, that day changed the course of Mark's life forever. He spent close to 4 years deployed to Afghanistan, both in a military and civilian capacity. He was at the command table in Kabul on May 2nd, 2011. That's when U.S. forces captured and killed Osama bin Laden. He has seen a lot, certainly since 9/11.
7: Dr. Mark Jacobson is a retired U.S. Naval Intelligence Officer. He served in Afghanistan with the Defense Intelligence Agency. He's also a senior fellow at Salve Regina University's Pell Center. He's a historian of the International Spy Museum in Washington, D.C., and he joins us here in the Bloomberg Interactive Brokers Studio. I should note, too, full disclosure, he was my wife's professor at The Ohio State University, so that's how I first connected with you. And that was a long
8: time ago.
7: It really was.
8: Teaching a class on terrorism after 9/11.
7: Yeah. Hey, we are really grateful to have you here. Take us back to that day, that Tuesday morning in 2001.
8: You know, it's interesting. I was telling a colleague earlier, I can't remember if I was in the Pentagon on the 10th of September, on that Monday. You know, it was a Tuesday, September right. 11th. I had just returned from the West Coast where I was at a conference with my European colleagues, and one of the issues on the table was terrorism. What's the threat to each side? You know, should we worry about it as much as missile defense issues or resurgent Russia, China, all that? One of my colleagues later reminded me, I'd forgotten about this, that I told our European colleagues rather sternly that for us, it wasn't a matter of if, but when it came to terrorism. And, you know, there were people whose job it was every single day to think about the what ifs and what should we worry about in terms of terrorism back then. I was not one of them. But to me, it struck me that this is something that had been boiling up. We had watched it with the USS Cole a couple of years earlier. We had watched it even before that when it came to the strikes on the Al-Qaeda training camps in Jalalabad, the strike in Sudan during the Clinton administration, Mogadishu, 1993. So, but again, no one was thinking, yes, there's going to be an attack in 2 days in New York City and Washington, D.C. Now, I remember some strange things about that day. I remember I was listening to the Howard Stern Show back when it was on regular FM radio.
6: Right.
8: And there was a report that a two-engined, a small propeller plane had crashed into the Trade Center. And I've been hearing, I didn't realize that was broadcast all over the place, that lots of people had made that mistake. But I remember thinking, is this a rerun? I don't remember. Did a plane crash into the Trade Center? I think before I got into the Pentagon and, you know, my little drive from Arlington and then a long walk in from the parking lot, I think the second plane had hit by that point. Because I remember coming into the building and thinking, I need to go tell my colleagues at the Joint Staff in the Special Operations Division, the division that handled counterterrorism, I'm going to ask to come down and work with you. This is going to be a busy, you know, day, week, whatever. And my thought was then that this is absolutely bin Laden. And anyone who was working the issues knew of the attempts to blow up airliners over the Pacific, knew of bin Laden's involvement in a lot of other operations. What many of us didn't know at the time was that the presidential daily brief back in August had the headline, Bin Laden Determined to Attack U.S. But we can talk about that later. I actually remember giving my sister, who was a reporter on the West Coast at the time, a heads up saying, you need to get into your station now. We're at war. And she was like, what are you talking about? So we had a normal routine except for the fact that we're all watching on our big CRT TVs at the time. No flat screens. We're watching the replays of the planes hitting the Trade Center. People are just wondering, what do we do? And we're a policy office. We're about memos and paper. Our focus was actually Latin America, the Andean Ridge counter-narcotics. Well, just as I was about to walk from my office, which was, for those who remember the pictures behind the helipad on the E-ring, I was about to walk to go pick up our morning intelligence briefings from our office, which would have required me to walk right by Ground Zero there, where American Airlines Flight 77 hit. Just as I was about to get up, I got a call from a friend of mine, someone else in the counterterrorism world, we were saying, how would you do it? Well, we do this all at once, right? We've got to probably figure about an hour before everybody gets their act together. So, what do you think? Well, I'm hearing 5 planes. I'm hearing 10 planes. There's a lot of disinformation or misinformation out there at the time. And, I'll see you when I see you. Good luck. And I hung up the phone, and at that point, the cubicles in the room started shaking. You felt the overpressure. It's the sound. I remember saying it sounded like wood, a pallet of wood dropping on concrete. The whole building shook. And then you start seeing the smoke start coming in. Reflecting back, I think of as we were evacuating, just the first little bits of humor. I saw that my boss was in shock. He was a retired Army colonel, fantastic leader, but he's just looking at me, and I realized I have to evacuate the room. I have to help get everyone out. And so a young sergeant and I moved everybody, had them put away their classified material, grab their things and go. And the two sort of humorous things looking back on it, I remember, for some reason I kept thinking, when you evacuate an airplane, you're not supposed to bring anything, right?
0: Yeah.
8: So I left my wallet. I left my passport happened to be with me that day. I left my bag, keys. I took off my suit jacket and I just left it on my desk as we walked out. And the second thing I remember is I said we were in the E-ring, so the outside ring of the Pentagon. And I remember our office manager, another enlisted person from the Air Force, trying to lock the front door. And this is not the new Pentagon. These are the old World War II doors with the frosted glass. And he's having trouble locking it. Meanwhile, there's flames coming in.
0: Yeah.
8: And it's like, hey, Mike, I think we're okay. I don't think we need to lock it.
0: Yeah.
8: And then we evacuated. We were, again, about 120 feet from impact, but we were fortunate in that the plane had hit the new part of the Pentagon, which was structurally more sound. People behind us, near us, were killed. Colleagues and friends in the Chief of Naval Operations Intelligence Plot Office, these are naval intelligence professionals, were killed. We were fortunate. But I do remember stepping out in front of the helipad, out the emergency exits, and the first thing I see on the ground is silver metal with this zinc chromate color. And being an avid model airplane builder as a kid, I knew that zinc chromate color was rust proofing for the inside of an airplane.
9: Wow.
8: And you saw the red, and it was pretty clear it was an American Airlines plane, but it was a long day. The only other thing that I sort of remember, and it's hard to get through this part, is no one could get through to me. And I remember telling my parents a couple of weeks earlier, you want to know where I work? I work right under the helipad. And what's the picture that's going out on international TV is all the flames coming out. My father was able to get through to me. And he got somewhat choked up. We were only on for a couple of seconds. But that was... there are a few things. I don't even remember some of the other calls people got through, but if you remember this, the cell phone networks were just down, and it was hard for people to get through.
0: I will say it was the same for those of us. I was down at the New York Stock Exchange, and the same thing. And my husband, we just couldn't, everything was wiped out, and there were just 8 hours or so before we could somehow connect. And I want to ask you, are we immune from something like this happening again?
8: No.
0: Is the intelligence better?
8: Yes.
0: Even with the tensions between the White House and its traditional allies?
8: Yes and no. So let me explain. I think if there's been consistency from Obama through, let's say even through from George W. Bush through Obama, through Trump, Biden, and Trump Part 2, I think the counterterrorism apparatus has largely survived. And in this, I'm talking about the intelligence community, the CIA, the FBI, the Department of Defense, and others. And I think that the strategy and operational machinery, I'm not talking about the political or the policy making, I'm talking about at the operational level. I think that strengthened so much in the years after 9/11 for the better. I think it's hard to completely take that away, regardless of political decisions.
6: To dismantle about where it, basically.
8: Yeah, I don't think that's the problem. I also don't worry about one of the main problems with 9/11 in terms of intelligence sharing, the FBI not speaking with the CIA.
6: Right.
8: And then, of course, we have a whole new thing where after 9/11, law enforcement began to get greater capabilities. And I mean, nowhere is that clearer than in New York City, right? And the NYPD has an incredible intelligence apparatus. But as the intelligence community, particularly the FBI, shifted to the prevention of terrorist attacks, and actually specifically the FBI, it's not the priority to investigate, but let's prevent. I think that machinery is there. The question is, can this administration keep that commitment to making counterterrorism a primary mission for the FBI and make sure they have the resources and personnel required to do that?
9: What about starting at the beginning with this stuff? I mean, you're a former Army psychological operations specialist. You advised generals Petraeus and McChrystal on foreign affairs. You served in Bosnia in the 90s, Afghanistan in the 2000s, as Carol mentioned. You understand propaganda and espionage history. What about when it comes to sort of the soft power of the United States, the USAID, the Peace Corps, those sorts of things? Should we be doing more before it gets the level of people who want to destroy the United States?
8: I just watched Moneyball the other day, and I keep thinking about

0: helping countries to develop governance structures to address grievances, helping to create civil society, and literally helping to prevent conflict or mitigate conflict. If you fail at that mission, that's when you have to start dropping bombs and calling in the military and special operations and all that. But the real acumen when it comes to skill would be, let's solve this before you start creating something that is a direct threat to America, the American people and our allies.
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5: That's Napster CEO John Acunto. The platform is selling conversational AI agents on Microsoft's Azure cloud for a penny a minute, compared to the 25 cents to a dollar many others charge.
7: We feel Napster did its part in its job and history of disrupting music, and we're going to do our part in disrupting AI. And this is really just the first step.
5: Acunto says Napster's agents sit on top of existing large language models to keep costs down, while Azure provides the underlying infrastructure. And while Napster's original music business shut down earlier this year, Acunto says musicians could still use its AI tools.
7: It's a very delicate thing right now, obviously, in the creative space, AI. So we're going to kind of see how that settles out.
5: Nathan Hager, Bloomberg Radio.
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7: This is the Bloomberg Green Report. Climate change has some developers building homes that are resilient to extreme weather and more environmentally friendly at the same time. When Hurricane Michael hit Mexico Beach on the Florida Panhandle, one house stood out among most of those around it which were wrecked. It was built on 14-foot tall pillars. The storm left vehicles piled up to its windows, yet the house itself was unscathed except for a few lost shingles. The house's rounded shape helped it withstand the Category 5 winds that collapsed most conventional structures. Developers are not only rounding out the outside corners of their houses, they're installing solar panels snugly. Winds can't lift them, and clean power remains available to residents throughout any storm. Wetlands and native vegetation are being preserved. That reduces flooding vulnerability. And builders are using recycled or advanced construction materials that reduce energy use, as well as the need to make new material. Jeff Bellinger, Bloomberg Radio.
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8: To be honest, it's a bit confusing because we really like the numbers. I mean, I think the cloud business was improving even more than what the street was expecting, and that's what it happened. And I think the guidance for next quarter is also conservative. I think what's happening over here is there is a little bit of uncertainty about data center expansion. So, you know, it's probably that's more macro, not related just to Oracle. And I think that could be one factor. The one thing that I liked about the earnings was that they actually said they're not going to have to raise CapEx, because that has been my biggest worry when it relates to Oracle. Sure. Is that do they have to keep on increasing CapEx? One of the things they're doing is they are asking customers to think about it, bring your own chips or bring your own hardware. This way they don't have to foot the bill ahead of time. So it's really doing these arrangements are helping them out. You know, I think it's more the macro related about data center expansion in general.
4: Gross margin shrank to 61%. And sequentially, that's a big drop because it was 66.3% in the previous quarter. Does that worry you?
8: We have been modeling that for a while. I mean, it is normally a natural whenever you have a brand new, business starting. In the infancy, it will have very low gross margins. But imagine this, they missed out massively on gross margins. I mean, compared to last year, I shouldn't say miss, but the gross margins dropped. But their operating margins improved. They have been cutting costs so well that they are actually showing very decent operating margins. So I personally would not worry about it. Adding a lot of gross profit dollars to the company, which we would not get otherwise.
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9: This is Bloomberg Daybreak Weekend, our global look at the top stories in the coming week from our Daybreak anchors all around the world. 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I'm Nathan Hager in Washington.
10: I'm Caroline Hepke here in London, where we're asking if Sweden will become the latest example of Europe's right-wing rise.
11: I'm Doug Krisner, looking at the reasons why the Bank of Japan is expected to raise its policy rate in the coming week.
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9: Good day to you. I'm Nathan Hager, and we begin today's program with a highly anticipated decision from the Federal Reserve. Kevin Warsh and company are set to begin their two-day meeting on Tuesday ahead of a September monetary policy decision on Wednesday. Ahead of it, we are joined by Anna Wong, chief U.S. economist for Bloomberg Economics. Anna, there has been so much anticipation heading into this decision. Bets in the rates market are steadily building that we will see an interest rate hike coming up this week. What's your expectation over at Bloomberg Economics?
13: Right now, the markets have almost fully priced in a 25 basis point hike already. So regardless of what anyone think or what any doves on the FOMC, which are on the fence, there's nobody could be on the fence just because, you know, markets have spoken. They want and they expect a hike. Kevin Warsh himself would be in a difficult position because he faces a boss, a president who has explicitly called for him to cut. And instead, he is delivering a hike 2 months before the midterm election. But he has himself to really blame for this difficult situation because, you know, in Jackson Hole and in various, in the two FOMC briefs before now, he has said he wanted to rely on unfiltered market signals to guide economic reality. And here the markets has shaped that reality. But the problem is that reality and that market signal might not be the most appropriate economic policy. In the CPI report, we have seen a hotter than expected CPI, and that was what led to this huge jump in market pricing of a rate hike. However, the hotness in the CPI report is really because of a couple strange things. One is the wireless cell phone service plan, and another hotels. And it just so happened that Airbnb has been changing its pricing policy in the last couple of months. So should the Fed policy be because of a couple things like this? Well, I think that regardless, that is the reality. They are forging ahead. We are expecting that in the SEP, the summary of economic projections, which the Fed will be updating, it will likely show one hike just in 2026, which is the hike that they are going to do. And that reflect the fact that there, in fact, is still a lot of people on the fence. I think the fully priced in market futures overstates the certainty in this situation. In fact, it's more of a close call on the FOMC. And then we are expecting to see in the SEP cuts in 2027 and 2028 as in the end, I think there are a lot of disinflation signals, such as the fact that many food items are coming down and medical drugs are also coming down, entering into deflationary trends. And also Warsh's own preferred metric, which is a metric that measures how many categories and PCE are growing at more than 3% inflation rate, that actually has come down. So all of this suggests that I think there is still just one hike in 2026.
9: Okay, well, given those disinflationary signals that you're mentioning there, does that make a case potentially that we could see a pause later on this week?
13: This is this difficult situation that I said that Kevin Warsh created himself for him. He has given a very hawkish Jackson Hole speech. And while he said he does not want to give forward guidance, the guidance in his speech is that if these things does not happen, he will have to hike. And all these things, in the CPI report do not provide a sufficient case to check the box on what the Doves and the people in the camp of holding rates want to see. And so even though the economics of it is it's embedded in the details, but the obvious things, the things that that's causing the market to price in almost full certainty of a hike, are these top line things. So there's just no room for nuances or maneuverability around these details. It is the top line. It is what the markets has. The markets have spoken, and Kevin Warsh has said we should listen to the market. So the Fed will listen to the market.
9: All right. Well, we'll see how those dots and the decision shake out later this week in that all-important decision on Wednesday. Thank you for this, Anna. Good having you on with us. That's Anna Wong, Chief U.S. Economist at Bloomberg Economics. Let's take a look now at some stocks making news in the week ahead. I'm Nathan Hager, joined by Bloomberg News equities reporter Avalon Purnell. We're kind of at the tail end of earnings season, I guess, Avalon, but there's still a few stories to tell, including from Lennar on Wednesday. This has been such a tough time for real estate. Is anybody expecting anything good from Lennar this week?
14: To say the least, not necessarily. I mean, taking a step back, Lennar has faced continuing pressure from high interest rates and just broader geopolitical uncertainty, which management did say last quarter was spurring some customers to hold back. And even though we do have a new Fed chief in town, it's not looking like there's going to be any major changes to that broader picture. The Federal Reserve is unlikely to cut rates anytime soon, and consumer confidence remains kind of depressed by inflation and job security worries. And so given that broader outlook, analysts remain split between neutral or negative on the company. I mean, Citizens Bank highlighting that they expect the home builder to match consensus, noting that order trends still remain a little bit resilient, given they have been providing some elevated sales incentives to get people to buy those homes. But other analysts from RBC are reiterating their bearish view of the stock, highlighting that they expect another gross margin miss on the quarter and guidance.
9: You're talking about bearishness. I mean, just taking a look at the ANR function on this stock, just one buy rating on Lennar. How does that compare to some of the company's peers? I'd have to guess that most of them probably are facing a similar picture.
14: Absolutely right. I mean, if we look at KB Homes, they are also facing a similar picture. They have 3 buys, 9 holds, and 5 sell ratings, according to data that we have on the Bloomberg terminal. So definitely not necessarily the most bullish place to be in the markets.
9: Yeah, certainly not. Well, we'll see how things go for Lennar when they report those results on Wednesday. And that same day, we've already gotten earnings from Salesforce, but they're holding their first investor meeting since the earnings beat last month. What are we expecting there?
14: Absolutely. So the company has been facing a slightly rockier year as investors continue to question how exactly this software provider will remain relevant amid the threat of disruption from Anthropic and ChatGPT. Worth noting, though, that despite the narrative, Salesforce has been on a buying spree as of late, deploying several $1 billion in deals related to agents and AI infrastructure. Just this past week, Salesforce closed on its purchase of Finn, and other publications are reporting that the company has held talks to buy an AI customer research platform for about $2 billion. So it will be really interesting to see if we hear how exactly Salesforce plans to integrate all of these different companies into its greater ecosystem. And Citi analysts will also potentially be looking for additional updates on the return on investments from some of these AI-related deals, especially since Citi actually mentioned in a note that AI isn't yet super visible on customers' profit and loss statements. So kind of interesting to see how exactly Salesforce will get a couple more points on the board.
9: Yeah, it'll be interesting to watch that as well, given what we've heard, you know, so much negative sentiment around artificial intelligence with a lot of these researchers from like Anthropic and even OpenAI putting out these warnings about, the development of artificial intelligence. Can we expect anything from Salesforce when it comes to that?
14: It's going to be a really good question, especially since they do have a partnership with Anthropic's Claude. So definitely something that we're going to be looking out for any additional visibility, since they are definitely leaning in towards becoming an AI forward company. What that looks like is still kind of undetermined, but definitely something that will be of interest.
9: Okay. And also this week, I guess maybe we can talk about this being in the tech space, but Take-Two Interactive, the gaming giant, is holding its annual meeting. Did you see the Grand Theft Auto 6 trailer on Netflix?
14: I sure did. I will say I didn't really grow up playing Grand Theft Auto, but it was definitely something that all of my friends in high school were really, really into. And for those unfamiliar, Take-Two is the parent company of very popular video game franchises like NBA 2K and Grand Theft Auto, which is made by Rockstar Games. And so investors are definitely going to be looking for even more visibility on how exactly this Grand Theft Auto 6 is going to look like at the meeting on Thursday. I mean, they already have open pre-orders for the game this past summer, and still one of the biggest questions heading into launch remains, when exactly does Rockstar plan to launch GTA 6 online? And to be clear, that is separate from the November 19th release date for the game that will be launching on PlayStation and Xbox. And the stock has faced a little bit of pressure in recent weeks amid speculation that the online version of the game could face some delays, though analysts still remain quite resolved that this scenario remains quite unlikely. And just this past week, as you mentioned, like, we learned that the preview of the game drew more than 30 million Netflix viewers in just a week. So clearly, there's a lot of pent-up demand for the next iteration of the game since the last one came out in 2013.
9: Yeah, I couldn't believe it. You know, just a few weeks ago, that trailer was like the number one most viewed piece of content on Netflix. Just the fact that we had a video game trailer getting that many eyeballs is just amazing to me. So it'll be really interesting to see what comes out of that Take-Two Interactive annual meeting on Thursday. Thank you for this, Avalon. Great having you with us. That's Avalon Purnell, equities reporter for Bloomberg News. And coming up on Bloomberg Daybreak Weekend, we'll discuss what to expect as Sweden heads to the polls. I'm Nathan Hager, and this is Bloomberg.
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9: This is Bloomberg Daybreak Weekend, our global look ahead at the top stories for investors in the coming week. I'm Nathan Hager in Washington. Later in the program, we'll look ahead to a monetary policy decision from the Bank of Japan. But first, Sweden is headed to the polls for that country's general election. Will the 47-year-old far-right populist that's been steering the national conversation for more than a decade be able to make his mark? For more, let's go to London and bring in Bloomberg Daybreak Europe anchor Caroline Hepker.
10: Nathan, Jimmy Åkesson has brought the far right from pariah to kingmaker in liberal Sweden. But can he go any further? It's unlikely that he'll become prime minister in the country's election. But in a way, he's already won, remaking the political landscape and pulling his party, the Sweden Democrats, into the mainstream. But the path ahead is complicated. Polls suggest Åkesson will again outperform Prime Minister Ulf Kristersson's centre-right moderate party, but that the opposition Social Democrats will win by a hair. Long ostracised because of their roots in Swedish neo-Nazi groups that were active in the 1980s, the Sweden Democrats have methodically worked their way in from the fringes at a time when across Europe, like-minded political parties are on the rise. Recently, Germany's far-right offering the AfD recorded its best ever result in a German state election. Paula Deal, Professor of Politics and Director of the International Populist Research Network at Kiel University, says it's a movement growing around the world.
0: We have had a long-term normalization of the far right, not only in Germany, but in whole Europe, even in the Americas. And people get used to the message of the extremists. And the problem is, in this process, the conservative parties start copying the discourse of the far right, and in the hope that the far right will be weak. But the contrary is happening.
10: So that was Paula Deal there from Kiel University speaking to Bloomberg's Francine Lacroix. Looking at the economics, the Swedish krona was the worst performer this year in the G10 group of major currencies. But the Swedish economy did return to decent growth in the second quarter in a boost for the current incumbent government. But ongoing pressures from the war in the Middle East are increasing the risks of higher inflation in the future and making an interest rate hike for the country's central bank all the more likely. So will the Sweden Democrats ride Europe's right-wing rise, and how much could economics influence proceedings? Joining me now is Bloomberg Stockholm-based reporter Charlie Duxbury and our Turkey and Sweden economist Selva Baziki. Charlie, can I start with you, the politics? The Sweden Democrats are expected to play a major role in this election. Can you just give us a background in terms of their ideology, in terms of their rise to prominence?
1: The Sweden Democrats really emerged on the scene in 2010 when they entered Parliament for the first time. They felt that Sweden had taken in too many immigrants, particularly asylum-related cases, over sort of preceding decades. And they wanted Sweden to adopt a sort of something close to a zero number of asylum-related immigrants over the years to come. When they broke through in 2010, they were seen as kind of beyond the pale and sort of unacceptable in the sort of mainstream Swedish political debate. But in the years since then, they've kind of grown in terms of their credibility with both vote and with allies on the center right.
10: The immigration theme, as you say, has been big. So how much is that actually featured in this round of campaigning?
1: In the 2022 election, immigration and crime were massive issues. And I'd say that ahead of this election, crime remains a very serious concern for voters. Sweden's been blighted by very serious gang-related serious criminality over recent years. That was one big reason why the right won the election last time around. That remains a key issue. Because of the influence of the Sweden Democrats primarily, the centre-right and the centre-left have adopted kind of a harder line on immigration and criminal justice as part of their platforms.
10: What do you think is going to be the effect of the AFD in Germany on Sweden? Is Germany reflecting what is happening in Sweden, or is it the other way around? How do you think about it?
1: What they've got in common is after the 2015 immigration crisis in Europe, parts like the AFD and the Sweden Democrats got a big boost. In the Swedish case, the Sweden Democrats obviously been around a bit longer, as I said earlier, and the European immigration crisis is kind of a validation of their position rather than kind of what got them started. When you compare the Sweden Democrats to other parties in Europe, you often see similar parties kind of breaking through and then sort of taking a bit of a knock and then maybe coming back. You saw that in Austria, you've seen it in Denmark. The pattern in Sweden so far is just a steady rise for the Sweden Democrats through the last kind of, three elections. And the question this time is, can they continue that rise? And then can they even kind of get to a position ahead of the next election where their leader, Jimmy Åkesson, could be the prime minister? I mean, that's, you know, what the Sweden Democrats want. It's just whether Sweden can be an example of a far-right party going all the way to kind of the top levels of power without a break.
10: Tell us, though, about who the other contenders are, though, in Sweden.
1: Yeah, so Sweden's sort of biggest party in parliament and oldest party is the Social Democrats. They built the welfare state in Sweden, which Sweden's so well known for these days. They remain an extremely influential party in parliament. They're leading the opposition, the centre-left opposition, trying to get back into power at this election. They have a number of allies, the Green Party, the Centre Party and the Left Party. And what the Social Democrat leader Magdalena Andersson will try and do if she wins the majority with those allies is trying to kind of cobble together a functioning coalition of all or a number of those parties working together. It's a bit of a complex picture because her allies, Social Democrats' allies, have kind of different views on what Sweden needs, particularly on sort of economic policy. So that will be if the Social Democrats emerge as the winners, it will, that kind of negotiation about the formation of their government will be complex, and it'll be important, and it might take some time. Look on the right, the incumbent Prime Minister is Ulf Kristersson of the Moderate Party, a sort of centre-right party. His big move when he won at the last election was to sort of take the official support of the far-right Sweden Democrats, who stayed outside government but sort of struck this very detailed contract with the minority government in return for support. In Ulf Kristersson's sort of governing coalition this time was the Christian Democrats, who are a smaller party, and also the Liberals. And the Liberals have been really struggling to gather the 4% support they need to get over this threshold to enter Parliament at this election. But just over the last couple of weeks, there have been signs that they've managed to gather that support. That's what polling suggests. Maybe just taking some of that support and some strategic voting from some of their allies in order to get into Parliament again. It's key that the Liberal, the small Liberal Party, do that and get over that 4%. Otherwise, Ulf Kristersson isn't really going to get the mandate this time to get a second term.
10: Okay. Well, we'll be watching the result from Sweden's election 2026 very closely. Charlie, thank you so much for your time. Selva Bazicki joins us now. Selva, just walk us through Sweden's current economic situation. Where does the country stand sort of in relation to European peers?
2: The economy went through a very, very difficult period after the inflation and the interest rate shock after 2022. But we're seeing a quite clear recovery taking shape. At the moment, growth was particularly strong in the second quarter, and households are actually central to that recovery. Inflation has fallen dramatically, interest rates have come down since 2022, and real incomes are rising again. That means purchasing power is finally recovering after several difficult years. And as a result, relative to the rest of Europe, Sweden currently has more momentum and stands on stronger footing. Now, the only drawback is the labor market actually is the weak spot. There's slack there, and unemployment remains high and has been much, much slower to recover.
10: Okay, so households may be feeling a little bit better. I mean, you talk about inflation. Obviously, the war in Iran has brought inflation into focus. How's that affecting the Swedish economy in particular?
2: Sweden stands apart from the rest of its peers quite heavily. It's an interesting case. It's entered the latest energy shock with inflation already very low. Now, part of that was due to the current government's diverse relief package that was aiming at improving household budgets. It cut down food VAT by half in April, introduced not one but two tax breaks on fuel, among other steps that have helped support household purses. Now, those measures help take the CPI measure, that's in particular interest to the central bank CPIF in Sweden, below 1%. And underlying inflation is even weaker. So Sweden is in a different kind of world in this Iran war, respective to other peers.
10: You've also done quite a bit of work on the link or the lack of link when it comes to the rise of nationalist political parties and the economy and poor economic performance in particular. What have been your findings in relation to Sweden?
2: There's a common story that nationalist parties rise because voters are economically unhappy. You know, jobs disappear when immigrants come into the country. Living standards are squeezed. Housing becomes more expensive, difficult to reach. So people turn away from mainstream parties towards nationalist parties. We tested that hypothesis using voting data from all of the Sweden, 250 nearly, Swedish municipalities. And we looked at what happens within the municipality over the past five elections in Sweden. And now for the nationalist party in Sweden, that's Sweden Democrats, we don't really find that story in the data. Places where unemployment deteriorated more didn't systematically give Sweden Democrats bigger gains. We don't really find meaningful relationship with real income change either. What stands out, though, is demographic change. So in municipalities where foreign-born share of the population increased relatively faster, or immigration actually picked up faster, we find large gains for Sweden Democrats. Those results remained even after we controlled for local economic conditions and also national effects. Now, this doesn't mean economics is irrelevant to politics. Our other work shows clearly a link that the weak economy means a decay in votes for parties that are already in government. So the interesting distinction then becomes the economy can determine whether voters punish the current government going into an election, but it doesn't necessarily determine where those votes go.
10: Selva, thank you for enlightening us. That is Bloomberg Stockholm-based reporter Charlie Duxbury and our Turkey and Sweden economist Selva Baziki speaking to me here on Bloomberg. We'll have full coverage of the upcoming Swedish election across Bloomberg platforms. I'm Caroline Hepke here in London. You can catch us every weekday morning for Bloomberg Daybreak Europe beginning at 6 a.m. in London. That's 1 a.m. on Wall Street. Nathan.
9: Thanks, Caroline. And coming up on Bloomberg Daybreak Weekend, we'll discuss what to expect from the Bank of Japan's next policy meeting. I'm Nathan Hager. And this is Bloomberg.
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6: This is a Bloomberg Money Minute. Parents are pushing their teenagers to start investing now.
7: Some of these parents know that time is on their kids' side and compounding interest is everything when you start thinking about it. So the earlier, the better is what it's in their head.
6: Josiana Joshua wrote the story for Bloomberg News, and she says for many parents, it's a way to give their kids a financial leg up.
7: We don't know what the economy is going to look like when their kids become adults. Like, AI is changing everything. They don't know what their job prospects are going to look like. Social Security is supposed to be up in a few years, so they don't know what their backbone is.
6: And big investment firms are taking notice with a variety of offerings.
7: Charles Schwab is one of them. So the teens are the ones making the investments, making the trades, but the parents are basically equal partners in it, so they have the same amount of moves and the same amount of ability to make a trade or not make a trade.
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31: The Wear Longer program builds on the denim alteration, repair, and embellishment services Levi's been offering at some of its stores for about a decade. The company tells the Associated Press it's rolling out the course for students now in schools, community venues, and stores nationwide. College student Ava Trujillo says it is a new skill she can use with her own wardrobe. Plus, she says she's helping the planet.
33: We've learned a lot about like how much waste really goes into like textile manufacturing and just making clothes in general.
31: Retailers are catering to what they believe is a growing interest in young people wanting to take care of their clothes. And they say it helps cultivate a relationship with their customers. 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
0: This is Bloomberg Daybreak Weekend, our global look ahead at the top stories for investors in the coming week. I'm Nathan Hager in Washington. Investors expect the Bank of Japan to raise its policy rate this week. For more, let's get to Doug Krisner, host of the Bloomberg Daybreak Asia podcast.
1: Thanks, Nathan. Markets are not only betting on a rate hike from the BOJ in the coming week. There are growing expectations of a quickening pace of future hikes. To help explore the dynamics of what the BOJ faces, I'm joined by Bloomberg's Brian Fowler. Brian is a member of the team covering economies and governments in Northeast Asia, and he joins from our studio in Tokyo. Brian, thank you so much for being here. There is a lot to consider, I know, especially in light of the recent strengthening of the Japanese yen. That move in and of itself seems to be telegraphing a rate hike. So if you look at some of the recent data that we have seen, and I'm thinking about the upward revision to second quarter GDP, as well as the recent wage data for the month of July, these numbers alone argue for higher rates. So is a rate hike a foregone conclusion?
2: Yeah, Doug, I would say 25 basis points is definitely going to happen, given the emphasis Ueda has placed on communications with the market. It would be shocking if they didn't go through with a rate hike after the market is positioned so clearly for a hike. I guess the question would be, could they do something a little bit surprising to the upside and go for 50 basis points? That seems like a long shot. But I think the real thing is what Ueda says about what the outlook is going forward for further hikes.
1: So do you think there's the possibility that we could get back-to-back increases, one this month and another in October?
2: Well, at this point, markets are already pricing in very heavily a second hike in December. It's about 80%, 85% chance. And so it looks like we'll definitely get one, you know, after September, before the end of the year. If they did one in October, that would definitely be a surprise. And at this point, that's only looking like 25% chance.
1: We've recently seen coordinated intervention to kind of support the Japanese yen on the part of monetary authorities, not only in Japan, but in the U.S. as well. And now it seems as though Japan likely sold a portion of its holdings in foreign securities, and that would include U.S. treasuries, to fund this intervention. Talk to me a little bit about what may be happening under the surface here and how Japanese authorities may be managing the situation.
2: Well, it does look like Japan sold off a portion of the Treasury's holdings to fund the latest intervention. But we also believe that that's not, they must have talked to the U.S. about that in advance. Otherwise, the U.S. would not have engaged in joint and coordinated intervention at the end of July as it did. But at this point, though, it looks like the cycle may have turned for the yen. I mean, these things go in big cycles, and we saw, you know, the yen get below 80 back in the mid-90s. A few years later, it was back to around 146. 211, it got back all the way down to 76. Now, just a few months ago, it was back up to 164. So I think the market is starting to believe that the cycle has turned and that'll probably take a lot of the pressure off authorities for more intervention.
1: We had very interesting comments from U.S. Treasury Secretary Scott Bessent in the last week. He seemed to suggest that when he makes market calls nowadays, he is effectively doing so with inside information. And he was essentially challenging foreign exchange traders, currency traders, to counter his efforts to strengthen the currency. How much a factor is Bessent in all of this?
2: Bessent is a very big character. He kind of reminds me of Japan's Eisuke Sakakibara, who used to warn in the 90s, you know, we still have bullets in our gun and speculators are going to get burned. Same kind of challenging type rhetoric. And he is a big factor because that shows that the U.S. is fully behind this effort to strengthen the yen, and I think the market has taken note of that.
1: Would you say that a lot of the movement that we have seen to the upside here is due to short covering, which is to say people have been betting maybe on the likelihood of the yen remaining weak, and they got all of a sudden caught flat-footed as it begins to strengthen? They have to reverse their thinking on a dime. Is that a little bit of the dynamic that may have been playing out in markets?
2: That's absolutely a big part of it. So the unwind of the carry trade has already started. And you know, for the years, people could borrow yen at very little interest rate and put it in dollars and make the profit on the difference. But J.P. Morgan estimates that there's roughly about $100 billion of bearish yen positions still out there, and that if these were to be unwound, that alone would push the dollar down below 146, 145 or so.
1: So away from markets, what do we know about how well the economy is performing? I mentioned earlier the two recent data points, which were very strong. That's the second quarter GDP number and the wage data. What does the economic performance in Japan look like anecdotally?
2: You know, it's interesting. The data are very robust, and there's a lot of hype, a lot of rhetoric about it. On the ground, it doesn't quite feel that way. I mean, the wage growth we talked about being very, very high. Anecdotally, though, I see a lot of people saying, well, that's not my case. My wages haven't done anything for a couple of years. So, you know, I think it's there's a little bit of a disconnect, but for the markets, they're going with the data and they're going with the official commentary, and that seems to be a very bullish story.
1: We'll leave it on that bullish note. Brian, thank you so very much. Brian Fowler is a member of the team covering the economies and governments of Northeast Asia, joining from our studio in Tokyo. We go to Seoul next, where one of its largest financial institutions, KB Financial Group, recently held its annual conference. And it was there we had the chance to catch up with former Bank of Korea Governor Ri Chang-young. He spoke with Bloomberg's Stephen Engel.
3: I'm very interested to hear what you think was your greatest achievement in what was obviously an extremely volatile 4 years, inflationary pressures around the world, whether it was the war in Ukraine, COVID, all kinds of different inflationary pressures. You came in with CPI at 5.1%, and you were able to get it down into 2% range by 2024. 7 rate hikes, and then followed by 4 cuts. Tell me what was, to you, your most satisfying achievement in those 4 years.
4: Thank you. And also, I'm very honored to be here. And I'm very grateful for the Bloomberg and KB for inviting me today. And as you mentioned, I think if I say something that I really be proud of, if there is any, 2 things stand out. The first thing is, as you mentioned, immediately I took the office in 2022, inflation surged globally, and we respond very aggressively, as you described. And so Korea became the first major economy to bring back inflation back to 2% target by 2023. So that is one pride that we have. The second moment was exceptional in the sense that that was a period of surprising declaration of martial law by President Yoon.
3: December 3rd, 2024.
4: Yeah, 4. And I think that not many central bankers have that kind of experience. It was a very...
3: No, I'm just curious. What was your first thinking? You called an emergency meeting within an hour.
4: Yeah. And then actually, it's me, not only me, just our finance ministers and the so-called, we called 4 members actually had a meeting on that day. It's a difficult period. We try really hard to keep the economy stable and then to also keep the foreign investors' confidence. For my part, on the very day of the this declaration, I gave an interview with Bloomberg and to keep the investors' confidence. And after the interview, many people told me that it did a lot to ease investor concern. And in that, I'm very grateful for the Bloomberg to provide that opportunity.
3: What was your thinking at the time? Take us back to that time, because it was a policy, I guess, you came up with on the fly, unlimited liquidity. But you don't want to do too much to spook, basically send a signal that we're panicking.
4: You know, because President, after a few hours, President recalled this martial law declaration in the sense that we didn't really need to spend the liquidity to calm the market. The situation is stabilized relatively quick. But real concern is that foreign investors now thinking that after this failed attempt of the martial law, the question of impeaching President Yoon will came up. And they are worried that during the process of impeachment process, that will make Korean economy very unstable, politics and economy very unstable. So in the interview with Bloomberg, I emphasized that, unfortunately, and it's not something that we can be proud of, but Korea had a previous 2 experiences of presidential impeachment. And during that period, Constitutional Court took usually 6 months to rule. And in between, Korean politics and the economic policy management was kept separate. And there was not much damage to the economy. So we prepared a paper and showed that these two previous experience to ease the investor concern, and that was effective.
3: And basically framing it as a political event, not a structural fundamental issue.
4: Yeah, we emphasize the underlying stability of the Korean economy.
3: So I have to, on the flip side of the coin, about what you're most proud of after your 4 years as Bank of Korea governor, what's the one thing that you wish you had a better grasp of? I assume it's probably currency policy?
4: Yeah. There are many. Yeah. I don't want to reveal, but there are many. But definitely, I think the exchange rate policy, and not just the policy, but the communication, I think there are a lot of things I could have done better. But after I took my office, you know that the U.S. Fed increase interest rate very aggressively with four giant steps, and the dollar strengthened everywhere, and the Korean won fell. I think I start from about 12.51 per dollar, and then it immediately went to over 13.50 something. And then, as I mentioned, that after the martial law announcement, because of domestic political instability, exchange rate depreciated again, and near the end of my term, resident, including national pension fund, Korean resident, increase a lot of foreign overseas investment to the U.S., and that depreciate the Korean won too. So people was a little bit panicked because we have a previous experience of crisis. So whenever exchange move above a certain level, there is a criticism that monetary policy was a failure.

0: historically unprecedented current account surplus due to the semiconductor super cycle, but exchange rate depreciated significantly because foreign investors took the money out to realize their gains.
1: That was former BOK Governor Ri Chang-young speaking to Bloomberg's Stephen Engel from the sidelines of the KB Financial Group Korea Conference. I'm Doug Krisner. 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
2: 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I'm Nathan Hager. 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
6: This is Bloomberg Money Minute. Winners and losers are emerging in higher education. Struggling colleges are closing while stronger schools are using the shakeout to expand. Villanova is a prime example, which just opened a 112-acre satellite campus after acquiring neighbor Cabrini University, complete with new dorms, pickleball courts, and a smoothie shop. Bloomberg reporter Elizabeth Rembert.
7: We're in a period of the big getting bigger and unfortunately the small getting smaller. And so it's sad when a school closes, but Villanova is showing us that it's also a time of opportunity for the stronger universities.
6: More than 400 private colleges are expected to follow the fate of Cabrini and close or merge over the coming decade, according to higher education consultant Huron. Meanwhile, schools with name recognition are bursting at the seams. Villanova, with alumni including the Pope and Knicks star Jalen Brunson, has seen applications jump more than 70% in the past decade. Courtney Donahoe, Bloomberg Radio.
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5: With the Bloomberg Small Business Report, I'm John Tucker. The healthcare affordability crisis is becoming increasingly difficult for small businesses. Surveys show that employers expect healthcare costs to rise nearly 10% on average in 2027. That's a figure that could be twice as high for small firms. Those businesses, a key driver of the economy, are running out of ways to make the math on healthcare coverage work. Americans who get their health coverage through work may not think much about the cost to their employers. Yet the employers typically foot about 80% of that premium. And as costs get steeper each year, they have to decide how much to absorb themselves and how much to ask their employees to shoulder. For some small businesses, that could mean a choice between offering health care or staying in business. Over half of small group insurers, which typically offer plans for companies with fewer than 50 employees, they expect to raise rates between 10 and 20%. And that's the Bloomberg Small Business Report.
6: On a recent edition of the Big Tank podcast, Trump's Venezuela oil deal, host David Gura speaks with Bloomberg's Liam Denning and Patricia Laya about the administration's plan to take a stake in Venezuela's oil reserves.
7: So late last month, President Trump announced what he's calling the biggest oil deal in world history. Describe that deal in broad strokes, if you would.
8: Broad strokes is all we've got. Essentially, what the president was announcing was that the U.S. government would be essentially going into some kind of joint venture or taking a stake in North American Blue Energy Partners, a local Venezuelan operator, taking a 35% stake apparently, and that venture would develop 17 oil fields in Venezuela, which apparently sit upon 65 billion barrels of reserves, roughly a fifth of the country's touted oil reserves. And in return, the U.S. seemingly would pay no money for this up front and would get 20% of any production at cost, and then a right of first refusal on the other 80%, which I assume would be, you know, in the event of some kind of major global disruption, the U.S. would be able to claim that oil.
7: How much did this announcement catch you by surprise?
8: I think the fact that there was an announcement didn't surprise me. It's been clear since Trump authorized a military operation that removed Nicolas Maduro in January that he sees this as very much facilitating some kind of oil deal. I think what has surprised me was the nature of it, the idea that the U.S. is effectively going to form some kind of quasi-national oil company with the federal government taking a direct stake. That did surprise me a lot, and I think it surprised a lot of people.
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10: I'm Barry Ritholtz. You're listening to Masters in Business on Bloomberg Radio. My extra special guest this week is Seth Bernstein. He is the CEO of AllianceBernstein and head of asset management at Equitable Holdings, the 69% owner of AB. He's been CEO since 2017. When he joined, the firm had about $500 billion in assets. The turnaround has driven this to over $900 billion and the strongest quarter in sales in the past 5 years. Previously, he spent 32 years at JP Morgan, having various titles such as Global Head of Managed Solutions and Strategy, Global Head of Fixed Income and Currency, and then CFO of JP Morgan's Investment Management and Private Banking Division. AllianceBernstein is a highly regarded firm for its research and active management, and I've been looking forward to this conversation for a long time. Seth Bernstein, welcome to Bloomberg.
11: Barry, thank you very much. I'm delighted to be here.
10: I'm delighted to have you. So before we start talking about AB, let's delve a little bit into your background. You study political science and economics at Haverford. What was the original career plan? Was it always investment management?
11: No, I had no idea what investment management was. I didn't have anyone in my family who was in the financial services business. The original plan was for me to be an architect, but I But I came up against two sort of immovable objects. Mm-hmm. One, I wasn't terribly talented, and two, I didn't have enough dough. So I discovered that no one makes money in architecture.
10: Is that true?
11: No, I'm sure someone does, but not many do.
10: Fat head, long tail. That seems to be the winner-take-all story everywhere. So, 1984, you start at a predecessor firm to J.P. Morgan Chase. Tell us about Morgan Guaranty. What were you doing there?
11: I was lucky enough to get into a year-long training program where this firm, irrationally, was willing to train liberal arts majors like me in accounting, in corporate finance, and in, you know, higher level math topics and other areas in order to build bankers and traders. That was the goal.
10: So I understand poli-sci as liberal arts, but did the economics major help at all?
11: I went to a Quaker college.
10: So no. All right, so you're at Morgan Guaranty. Tell us a little bit about the roll-up process and where that ended. How did you end up
11: still employed
10: at J.P. Morgan Chase? The reason I ask this is around the same time I got married, and our bank accounts are J.P. Morgan Chase, but that's not where it started. It, like, nine banks ago,
11: right?
10: And we never changed banks. They would just send, oh, well, all right, Manufacturers Hanover is now Dime, is now this, is now that, and eventually it became Chase.
11: We were at the end of that merger trail, basically. Mm-hmm. And J.P. Morgan had been an independent entity until 1958 or 9 when they merged with the Guaranty Trust Company, and that was Morgan Guaranty. The holding company was J.P. Morgan and Company. A wonderful bank, overvalued people, almost never went outside to recruit anybody. So it was a fantastic place to have a career, because whenever they go into a new business, whether it was bond underwriting, because they were prohibited under Glass-Steagall, they would essentially retrain people who were already there. So you got opportunities that weren't necessarily available elsewhere.
10: Promote from within. Not a bad strategy.
11: No, it worked for a long time until it didn't.
10: So, and Glass-Steagall went away late 99, something like that?
11: Glass-Steagall effectively went. J.P. Morgan was really the first firm that they granted powers. J.P. Morgan got equity powers in 1991 or two, and I was moved to Equity Capital Markets, a new group, and I went there, and then ended up running high yield, and then I was responsible for debt capital markets, loan syndications, and then at the time of the merger, I was in media and telecom, because that's what you do with people who get bored of doing bond underwriting. You make them bankers, whether they're good or not. And
10: you did more than just bond writing. You eventually became the global head of fixed income and currency.
11: So after the merger with Chase, I was kind of thinking about what I want to do. J.P. Morgan Chase thought it was a good idea to keep me around, so they gave me incentive to stick around. I figured that would be a great opportunity to look around for a year and figure it out. If you'll recall, markets began to taper off, you know, at the beginning of 2000. With the whole fear on the internet, the whole issue around building dark fiber. So the high yield market was going to hell in a handbasket. And so I decided maybe it would be a good idea to move. And one of my friends said, why don't you come over to investment management and private banking, be a CFO, figure out what to do. And then he said, you should run fixed income. And I looked at him, and I'd been in fixed income for most of my career. And I said, but I've never managed anyone's money. And he said, don't worry, they don't they're doing either. So come on board. And so that's what I did.
10: That's unbelievable.
11: For 10 years.
10: CFO. So you were global head of fixed income and currency for 10 years, but then CFO of investment management and private banking.
11: That was before that.
10: That was prior. So I'm working backwards. And then right. So the was fixed income and currency the final spot, or was it Global Head of Managed Solutions?
11: Global Head of Managed Solutions. I ultimately was asked to go over and run the multi-asset businesses of both investment management, J.P. Morgan Asset Management, mm-hmm. and the portfolios for the private bank of J.P. Morgan, and which was hard to do because one was a distributor, one was a manufacturer, and we ultimately split it up because mm-hmm. we had to. And I then ran all the discretionary money for the private bank and Chase Wealth Management.
10: All right. So from there, 32 years at essentially many, many different jobs, but ultimately in the same organization, you decide, all right, I've been doing this for 3+ decades. Let's look around and see what's out there. What led you to take the top job at AllianceBernstein? And that was 2017?
11: Correct. Well, they asked, so, but
10: how did they find you? They're obviously, when you take on a position like that, they're looking from a variety of different applicants. How did they find you?
11: They found me through a person who worked. AXA was the ultimate owner. Mm-hmm. Majority owner of AllianceBernstein, and it was the owner of Equitable. Right. AllianceBernstein was part of Equitable prior to AXA purchasing Equitable in 1990-ish. If you'll recall back then, that was right after Drexel collapsed, mm-hmm. high yield collapsed, real estate collapsed. Equitable got caught up in that. And so Equitable was acquired by AXA, the French insurer, and they made a lot of money with it. They had bought it at a pretty knockdown price. And by 2017, AXA had decided to go in a different direction. They wanted to get out of the life insurance business. And so they decided that they needed to sell Equitable, and a way to facilitate that sale was to bring AllianceBernstein and Equitable back together. Mm-hmm. And so they were looking for a new head of AllianceBernstein to do that. And so a person I knew from my time at J.P. Morgan was at AXA, and she introduced me to a number of the senior people there, and the rest is sort of history.
10: Well, at least for the last decade or so. So you've been CEO since 2017.
11: Right.
10: At the time you join, AllianceBernstein has $500 billion. Mm-hmm. This is significantly higher, coming up on $1 trillion here.
11: Right.
10: But when you were joining, you're fighting some pretty substantial headwinds. There was a big investor shift going on really since the financial crisis, from active to passive. Fee compression was everywhere. Institutional sales training, I remember when that was 20, 25 cents a share. It went to pennies and then fractions of a penny. What did you find when you joined the company? Anything surprising? Or was it what you were expecting?
11: No, I don't think you have any idea.
10: Oh, really?
11: When you go from one company after nearly 33 years into another company. Mm-hmm. I knew a lot of people. I had been a private wealth client, believe it or not, of Bernstein for, at that time, 16 years. Mm-hmm. I competed against them in fixed income. I knew a lot of people worked there, but I had no idea what was going on. What I found was a company that had a very tough financial crisis, their own investment performance in value and in growth. If you'll recall, AllianceBernstein is a merger of a growth manager, Alliance, with a value manager in Bernstein. And the stock had soared, and AUM of the combined entity had reached intra-quarter almost $900 billion.
10: Mm-hmm.
11: By 2012, they were $380 billion.
10: Wow.
11: And what was 70% equities roughly in 2006 was 30% equities in 2012.
10: So bonds kind of held their own and equities
11: collapsed. Bond performance pretty good, but equity performance collapsed. We faced a lot of redemptions. My predecessor did a very good job restructuring it, a guy they had recruited out of Goldman, and he had brought in some new teams. And the firm began to develop some really interesting investment performance in equities, which allowed us to buck the trend and have net flows in active equities, which was an important growth. He also started the firm's evolution into private credit, which I've taken a lot further. And the firm was listing but doing better from a performance perspective, not gaining much assets, and then it really began to take off.
10: So what do you learn after 32 years at an institution that eventually becomes JP Morgan Chase, about how great financial institutions are built. What was your takeaway that you brought to AB?
11: What I think I brought to AB was a different perspective, more global than they had. They were very U.S.-centric, although they had a great Asian business. I think I brought an appreciation of how investment processes worked and understanding that you can have the smartest people in the world with the most impressive process deliver appalling returns. It's serendipitous why it works when it does work. Mm-hmm. So be careful mucking around in it. I think I brought an understanding that the way they had rebuilt AllianceBernstein was to strip resources from everything but the investment teams because they had nothing to sell. They did it, did a very good job at it, and I began to focus on distribution, whether it's in private wealth and institutional, and most importantly in retail. And we decided to go full focus on the insurance business because we saw that as a really important source of growth, both for our private credit business, but also our fixed income business.
10: Coming up, we continue our conversation with Seth Bernstein, discussing the turnaround at AllianceBernstein since he's become CEO. I'm Barry Ritholtz. You're listening to Masters in Business on Bloomberg Radio.

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16: I'm Barry Ritholtz. You're listening to Masters in Business on Bloomberg Radio. My extra special guest this week is Seth Bernstein. He is the CEO of AllianceBernstein, a firm which is managing over $905 billion and is majority owned by Equitable Holdings. About 31% is publicly traded. Is that about right?
17: Right.
16: So let's talk a little bit about what was going on when you took over and just how this turnaround came to pass. Persistent outflows, an active management model, a lot I've written off. Research department, like so many other research departments, were having difficulty justifying a lot of the expenses. What was the immediate short-term plan? What were your first few months on the job?
17: Yeah, so let's talk about it. One of the things, when you run into trouble before the markets turn, it is a silver lining and a blessing. And the firm had begun to take actions and was very much focused on costs. And by the time I arrived, the firm was looking at the merits of moving its headquarters out of New York. Because as the industry commoditized, as active sales were declining broadly, the firm's leases were coming up, and they really had a soul-searching discussion of, can we afford to continue in New York, or do we have to diversify our bets? No decisions had been made by the time I had arrived. They briefed me on what was going on, and it seemed pretty clear to me that there was a compelling case to reduce our footprint here in New York and go find a place where we could find really talented people who we wouldn't have otherwise seen, because they either couldn't afford to live in New York, or, for example, people who were really tech savvy. Were we going to be high enough on the food chain that they'd look for us to hire them here in New York, when you had Google at the time searching for everybody north and south?
16: Hoovering everyone up and paying big salaries.
17: And exactly right. And we do pretty well finding investors and keeping them. We know how to manage them. They have very fruitful careers. But outside of that, it's a more challenging career development issue. And so we looked around, we looked at a number of cities. Our firm is overstocked with former consultants. And so we overanalyzed everything, and we came down to five cities, one of which was Nashville. And we announced later in 2017 that we were going to relocate to Tennessee. And we are now 8 years into it.
16: 1,000 people moved down there, right? Well,
17: ultimately, we have 1,100 plus jobs there.
16: So let me guess the other cities you were looking at.
17: Okay. Are you ready?
16: Yeah.
17: It was 15 originally, but I'm only expecting the 5.
16: I'm going to give you 3 off the top of my head.
17: Right.
16: Charlotte.
17: That was one of the 5.
16: Because there's so many big banks there, right? And there's a lot of talent. Chicago.
17: No.
16: Really? A lot of finance talent, half the price of New York. Tampa.
17: Nope.
16: Really? Okay.
17: So you're not doing so good.
16: All right. I'm 1 for 3. Give
17: Dallas.
16: Me some. Okay.
17: Austin, where we already have a great
16: Well,
17: operation.
16: Austin was actually number 5 in my head.
17: But it didn't
16: DFA
17: come out
16: is there. There's a few other people there.
17: Schwab's there.
16: There's still big presence in San Francisco.
17: Yeah, but they have a big operation.
16: Yeah.
17: And Denver.
16: Denver. Oh, that's really interesting.
17: Right.
16: So why, the obvious question, why Nashville?
17: We wanted to be a big fish in a small pond, which we couldn't have been in Charlotte.
16: Mm-hmm.
17: I mean, Charlotte's a very compelling place.
16: Mm-hmm. Or Dallas.
17: Certainly not Dallas, although what a dynamic economy.
16: A tremendous economy, a ton of hedge funds, a ton of finance.
17: A lot of talent there, a lot of people moving over here, good demographics. Austin.
16: And by the way, Dallas is a very livable city.
17: It is, I agree.
16: Without, you know, Houston is just humid swamp, but it's located near all of the oil
17: but
16: areas.
17: Great art scene and really good food.
16: Fantastic food in Houston, absolutely. You know, people, Texas is filled with all these lovely,
17: really fun
16: things.
17: Stuff.
16: Dallas, I haven't been to Dallas in a few months, a few years. I'm going to be there in the fall. It's just a delightful city.
17: Denver's at Austin, sorry, I mentioned Austin, but Austin's tough to get to for our people who are in Asia and in you know, Europe.
16: There's that nerd bird, they used to call it, back and forth from Silicon Valley to Austin.
17: Right.
16: Decades ago, in the 90s, because even then, the tech companies were moving back office to cheaper taxes, cheaper land, cheaper
17: labor. Yeah, but it's no longer back office.
16: Well, that's been the big change. Although, post-pandemic, a lot of Wall Street moved to Miami, and then a bunch of them kind of boomerang back. It's kind of interesting. We are wildly off topic. Let me bring this back to your first 6 months at AllianceBernstein.
17: We decide to move to Nashville. Mm-hmm. That was worth roughly $85 million a year to us. Recurring.
16: Really?
17: Yeah.
16: Oh my goodness, that's a massive savings.
17: Oh my goodness, it was a huge savings. Part of it was real estate. Part mm-hmm. of it was people. And it's worked real well for us.
16: Wow, almost $100 million a year.
17: And here's just another part of it. We didn't force any of our investors to move because we're price takers of that talent.
16: Right.
17: I think we have nearly 100 investors who have elected to move down there.
16: When you say investors.
17: Money managers.
16: Who picked up and left New York and went.
17: Or elsewhere.
16: Or wherever.
17: Correct.
16: Uh-huh. I mean, don't get me wrong. Nashville is a spectacular, super fun town.
17: It's a great town.
16: Just not what you think of when you think of as finance.
17: Well, you know, ironically, it was like the financial center for the Upper South mm-hmm. for many, many years.
16: Oh, really? I had no idea. That's really interesting. All right. So you have this strategic and financial savings by moving there. What were some of the challenges? What was... Oh, gee, we didn't anticipate this happening.
17: Look, you mean in moving?
16: Mm-hmm.
17: Look, I think the most notable challenge is it's a domestically focused city from an industrial, from a private sector employment perspective. It's the healthcare services capital of the U.S. But guess what? Hard to find international tax accountants locally. People with those kind of exposures and people who had, you know, more traditional Wall Street-like training, whether mm-hmm. from an operations or technology side. What was a delightful surprise is we got over the wall lots of resumes from people in Atlanta, Chicago, New York, Boston, Chicago, and the West Coast are saying, hey, you know, I'm from there, or my spouse is from there, or really like the lifestyle, was there for a bachelorette party, da, da, da. You know, so, but it worked. And so it's been pretty good for us.
16: So as for the international tax accountants, do they have to physically be located in Nashville? If we learned anything during the pandemic, hey, if you have a computer and an internet connection, you could pretty much be anywhere.
17: You know, ultimately, I'm a big believer in people working together collaboratively within the office. We recognize we got to be flexible, and we're never going back to 5 days a week.
16: Mm-hmm.
17: But we want people as close as we can around. But yes, we have people all over the country. We do all over the world. We have functions which operate in multiple locations simultaneously. So, of course, we can do it, but we wanted critical mass there.
16: So let's stay with that idea of corporate culture, having everybody in the office together when you can. When you arrived at AllianceBernstein, what really struck you about part of the culture that needed to be preserved? What was like, hey, this is really
17: deep fiduciary culture, really, really putting clients first, whether it's in our private wealth business or our investment teams. I think both Alliance and Bernstein did that beautifully.
16: Mm-hmm.
17: And I think that continues to thrive, I hope. That's one of the most important things for me about the institution. We had, as you pointed out, a very well-regarded sell-side research business, mm-hmm. which I decided to see if we could reduce our exposure to for exactly the reasons you said. It is an accident of history why a buy-side firm had a sell-side money management, sell-side research business to start with. But almost everyone cross-subsidizes those business. So if they're equity capital markets business or prime brokerage business, we didn't have any of those cross subsidies to provide to them. And so we entered into a joint venture with SocGen, Societe Generale, which has proven to be pretty successful. And their quality of the research remains very strong. And they have a much stronger partner with deep markets capabilities that they are really, I think, doing a good job commercializing.
16: And all those other banking relationships that makes sense to have a research department with, eventually they take over the research group, or is it always going to be a joint venture?
17: No, ultimately it'll transition to them.
16: Mm-hmm.
17: And that was always the intention. We were mm-hmm. quite clear about it. They were very concerned about the culture and not damaging it. It's a large French institution, and these were a bunch of Americans and Brits. And so we needed to make sure we took stuff very, very mindfully, step by step. We're still midway through that period, we have five years from the anniversary. We have an arrangement which we talk about from time to time, but that's the plan.
16: And in 2022, AB buys CarVal,
17: right.
16: Which is a specialist in private market credit and debt issuance. The combined private market platform between Bernstein and CarVal is almost $100 billion.
17: Right, it was roughly 35 before we bought them.
16: So
17: they were another
16: 3X.
17: Right, but they were another 16 billion. So call it 50. So we're nearly double what we were when we acquired them.
16: So I'm really curious. How does what's essentially an equity and fixed income shop like AllianceBernstein? How do you go about kicking the tires of a alternatives business? There has to be a ton of challenges there. How do you conceptualize those risks?
17: Look, I grew up lending. I ran the leveraged finance business at J.P. Morgan. Mm-hmm. It's a business I knew. I'm certainly no current expert on the intricacies of it today. But we had built, prior to me arriving, AB had built quite a successful private credit business. Mm-hmm. When Lehman collapsed, we took a team out of Lehman to build a middle market lending business. They're with us today, based in Austin, and been remarkably successful. Mm-hmm. Private real estate debt business. And we had a natural client base. We have, in addition to Equitable and now Corebridge, when that merger occurs, we have 60 insurance companies as clients who we manage money for.
16: So you guys are uniquely situated to sell into the insurance market. Obviously, having a majority owner that's an insurer provides one aspect. But given that history, what has it been like looking into that market, which I don't hear a lot of other large shops being aggressive sellers into the world of insurance?
17: Sellers or buyers into the world of insurance?
16: Either or both. Well, you're selling your product to them and taking their assets in, as well as the parent company. Now, we'll talk about that merger later, but you're on, I don't want to say both sides of the trade, but you're selling into that marketplace and have a deep understanding of what the insurance business is.
17: We've been managing insurance money forever. Alliance was started by a life insurer, effectively.
16: Coming up, we continue our conversation with Seth Bernstein, CEO of AllianceBernstein, discussing the current environment for asset management. I'm Barry Ritholtz. 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
22: 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The platform is selling conversational AI agents on Microsoft's Azure cloud for a penny a minute, compared to the 25 cents to a dollar many others charge.
24: 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And this is really just the first step.
22: Acunto says Napster's agents sit on top of of existing large language models to keep costs down, while Azure provides the underlying infrastructure. And while Napster's original music business shut down earlier this year, Acunto says musicians could still use its AI tools.
24: It's a very delicate thing right now, obviously, in the creative space, AI. So we're going to kind of see how that settles out.
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25: 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Parents are pushing their teenagers to start investing now.
26: Some of these parents know that time is on their kids' side and compounding interest is everything when you start thinking about it. So the earlier the better is what it's in their head.
25: Josiana Joshua wrote the story for Bloomberg News, and she says for many parents, it's a way to give their kids a financial leg up.
26: We don't know what the economy is going to look like when their kids become adults. Like, AI is changing everything. They don't know what their job prospects are going to look like. Social Security is supposed to be up in a few years, so they don't know what their backbone is.
25: And big investment firms are taking notice with a variety of offerings.
26: Charles Schwab is one of them. So the teens are the ones making the investments, making the trades, but the parents are basically equal partners in it, so they have the same amount of moves and the same amount of ability to make a trade or not make a trade.
25: For financial firms, they get to lock in a new, younger generation of future customers. I'm Charlie Pellett, Bloomberg Radio.
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9: I'm Barry Ritholtz. You're listening to Masters in Business on Bloomberg Radio. My extra special guest is Seth Bernstein. He is the CEO of Alliant Bernstein and head of asset management at Equitable Holdings. Alliant Bernstein manages over $900 billion in client assets. I have to ask you a funny question. Many years ago, I worked with a guy who, by dumb coincidence, had the same last name as one of the names on the door of the firm.
10: Alliant?
9: No. Totally different company, but similar concept to you. And whenever a prospective client would ask, he had this terribly amusing non-answer, something along the lines of, look, I'm trying to create my own reputation and brand separate from the family wealth, and you know, I just wish you would treat me as an independent. Never saying, no, I'm completely unrelated to the family. It was, I called it the non-denial denial. I'm curious, your last name is Bernstein of Alliant Bernstein. Does anyone ever say to you, hey, are you the...
10: All the time.
9: Not just a, obviously you haven't been there
10: the
9: since
10: the more insulting question is, are you the founder? And I said, no, I'd be over 100 years old. And
9: right. 1960. When was it founded?
10: 1967.
9: Okay. So when you were done playing with blocks, you didn't have to go into the office that morning?
10: No, not that day.
9: Not that day. But does it legitimately comes up?
10: Regularly, particularly in the private wealth business, but where it's really important to make it clear is in Asia.
9: Because they just assume.
10: Everyone assumes because most of their businesses are family oriented.
9: Huh.
10: But just so you know, in the final moments of whether I was going to get this job or not, I did offer to change my first name to Alliant to get it.
9: That's really amazing. And the fascinating thing about that is if there's any industry that's a meritocracy, it feels like Wall Street has evolved. You live and die on your, forget annual performance, like what your numbers last quarter, last month, last week. It really is performance driven and not, you know, necessarily your last name. I had to ask if that came up. That's really fascinating. So let's talk a little bit about the current environment. There is a merger that was approved by shareholders of Equitable and Corebridge. I know the deal hasn't closed, and so you probably can't really say a whole lot about it. But this is going to create about $100 billion of Corebridge assets that are going to ultimately end up, I assume, move over to AB. Does anything change for you guys with the soon merger of Equitable and Corebridge?
10: Other than the assets, I'm not aware of anything changing. And they very much value this, the identity that AB has. And, you know, we are thrilled by the merger and the opportunities that will bring. But no, no changes anticipated.
9: So let's talk a little bit about some of the assets that you guys have been growing. Private credit, at least up until this year, has been a house of fire. What do you think about the future of private credit? What's going on there?
10: Look, banks are constrained in their ability to continue to service through loans their clients. They've been that way structurally, certainly since the financial crisis, and even before that, it was hard to hold these assets on balance sheet. JP Morgan spent enormous amount of time and money trying to securitize their loan book. In fact, that's where credit derivatives started, and I worked in the groups that helped formulate that, although I certainly was in no way the father or the engineer around that. But it was critically important to reduce that exposure on most bank balance sheets. I believe that trend continues. Banks are levered players. They're funded short. They're not natural holders of long-lived, particularly fixed-rate assets. Insurers are a much better home for that, and frankly, so are funds, because funds don't offer true liquidity options for you. There's no run on a fund. Now, what we've seen recently, and one of the reasons private credit has been in the news, is vehicles structured for wealthier clients did have some very limited liquidity options to them. But ultimately, there is no maturity transformation in credit. You got what you got. And frankly, I think there shouldn't be any liquidity other than the payment of interest and repayment of the debt itself.
9: I'm glad you say that, because I frequently have this conversation with peers elsewhere. Which part of 7-year lockup did you find confusing? Like, the liquidity premium exists because it's illiquid. If you want liquidity, well, here's $100 trillion in the public fixed income markets. Have at it. Am I being too harsh, or is that a fair statement?
10: Look, I think people want to get the stuff sold, and so they try to do what they can. But frankly, I think giving any expectation, and frankly, I think the documents were pretty clear that liquidity isn't there. But I think better that we go through this now before there's any significant credit deterioration. I mean, clearly there's some deterioration out there.
9: It's relatively, for anyone
10: it's pretty
9: who lives
10: modest.
9: Through GFC, this is
10: nothing. So the truth of the matter is, while there will be loans that go bad, I think most of these funds will be pretty fine at the end of the day. And ultimately, there's a role for it to play. But it's really, our focus is much more institutionally focused rather
9: than what we've seen some of the areas in it. And just so people understand, there's a, depending on the funds, 2-4% default expectation built into these models. It's not like, oh my God, something defaulted. That's just what happens in the
10: normal
9: course.
10: That's just the nature of lending money, and
9: yeah,
10: that's absolutely true. Now, we have private credit in our private wealth businesses as well, and I think properly structured, there's a role for you, particularly if you have a tax advantage location to put it.
9: So let's talk a little bit about private credit. I think the big issue from earlier this year, and hold aside the specific companies that kind of ran into trouble, but, you know, when you look at what's going on, there's a wide dispersion of underwriting quality. There's some variance in how often and how precisely these marks happen in these non-traded things. And then, again, we come back to the redemptions in non-traded vehicles. Always kind of shock me. What does this industry need to do to get past the sort of difficult first half of the year we saw in 2026?
10: Post numbers, which show that maybe there's a deterioration, but it's not meaningful. mm-hmm. yet. Educate clients on what's going on by providing them more transparency in the sense of clarifying, you know, how many names are on your watch list, how many have gone non-accrual.
9: There's no obligation to do that currently.
10: There is, and they do it for accounting and reporting reasons.
9: Right,
10: but ultimately, regular periodic updating of your clients probably makes them more comfortable with what's going on. You should be over-communicating during periods like this.
9: That's really, during periods like this or always?
10: Well, I think always, because ultimately they're trusting that you're giving them a balanced view of what's going on.
9: And to be fair, the headlines are not about the whole industry. Mm-mm. It's about a small handful of companies that have run into modest issues, not, you know, terribly. Again, we're not in.
10: And there's always been fraud. I mean, and that's what we've seen come up from time to time.
9: In a couple of places.
10: In a couple of places. But the truth of the matter is there's been an enormous amount of money that's focused on mm-hmm. this segment. And so I think you're absolutely right. Structuring terms and pricing got out of whack. But frankly, it's a much better time to be investing today post that event.
9: So let's talk a little bit about where this space is going. For most of my career, private credit has been pretty much all institutional. Over the past few years, we've seen a big take up from wealth management side, RIAs, et cetera. And then a lot of conversations about this being available for retirement accounts or 401ks. Tell us your thoughts. What do you think happens with private credit? And how do we do this the right way so we don't run into these problems?
10: I think actually target date funds, 401ks generally, might be a perfectly appropriate place for it. Highly predictable needs. Mm-hmm. You have professional management making those decisions, usually separate from the people managing the money themselves, the sponsors of those 401k plans. They're pretty sophisticated investors in their own right. Private credit, particularly for individuals who need the income that those portfolios will generate, might have a very welcome spot in it. And in fact, we are, we think, leaders in working with other private asset managers in developing vehicles to utilize side by side with your target date funds in order to build a highly diversified private credit, private equity, private real estate exposures for the beneficiaries of those plans. To me, that's an institutional purchase because there's someone intermediating that decision.
9: Seth, thank you so much for being so generous with your time. This has been absolutely delightful. We have been speaking with Seth Bernstein. He is the CEO of Alliance Bernstein and the head of asset management at Equitable Holdings. If you enjoy this conversation, well, check out any of the 659 we've done over the past 12 years. You can find those at Bloomberg, iTunes, Spotify, YouTube, or wherever you find your favorite podcasts. I would be remiss if I didn't thank the crack staff that helps put these conversations together each and every week. Sean Russo is my head of research. Anna Luke is my producer. And today is the last episode of Alexis Noriega, my video producer, who helped bring Masters in Business to the video world over the past year. I just want to say an extra special thank you to Alexis for everything she's done for us. I'm Barry Ritholtz. You've been listening to Masters in Business.

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4: 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The company tells the Associated Press it's rolling out the course for students now in schools, community venues, and stores nationwide. College student Ava Trujillo says it is a new skill she can use with her own wardrobe. Plus, she says she's helping the planet.
6: We've learned a lot about like how much waste really goes into like textile manufacturing and just making clothes in general.
4: Retailers are catering to what they believe is a growing interest in young people wanting to take care of their clothes. And they say it helps cultivate a relationship with their customers. 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

0: And I'm Monica Ricks in the Bloomberg Newsroom. Here are some of the stories we're watching. Leaders of the world's biggest artificial intelligence platforms have teamed up and say it's time to slow down the development pace of their most advanced and most lucrative models. Bloomberg's Ed Kalegi has the story.
1: It began Saturday when Anthropic CEO Dario Amodei issued a blog post saying his company would implement new safety steps while calling on the industry to support a broader downshift. OpenAI chief Sam Altman quickly pledged to Amodei's suggestion of independent evaluators with employee-like access, while Elon Musk, who runs XAI, wrote, "Dario is right. The anxiety about severe AI risks has begun to enter the mainstream, driven in part by this week's high-profile resignation of an Anthropic researcher over existential fears that his company was acting irresponsibly." Ed Kalegi, Bloomberg Radio.
0: OpenAI even scrapped its plans to go public this year. CEO Sam Altman says the company's focused on addressing those safety concerns, and an IPO right now would be ill-advised. All eyes will be on the Federal Reserve this week as it considers whether to raise interest rates at its policy meeting on Wednesday. Amanda Agati is chief investment officer at PNC, and she says policymakers will be considering outside forces, including the war in Iran and higher oil prices.
2: That's the thing that I'm worrying about. Like, how long is it going to take for some of these forces to settle down outside of what I think the Fed may or may not need to do? And frankly, I'm just not sure that 25 basis points can really help. Is really going to harm, I think, those that need support in this environment.
0: PNC's Amanda Agati on Bloomberg this weekend. Odds of a rate increase have spiked near 90%. Meantime, the cost of diesel's hitting new highs, with the national average now at $6.20 a gallon, according to AAA. And Gas Buddy's Patrick DeHaan tells us it could get even more expensive.
3: The U.S. economy is already spending roughly $300 million more on diesel today than it was a year ago. So coupled with higher gas prices, the cost to the economy is exceeding $700 million a day compared to costs from a year ago.
0: And Tesla teased an October 1st event to showcase its next generation Roadster vehicle. It's been pushed back several times, but the company says it's finally go for launch, which is also fueling speculation about a potential merger between Tesla and SpaceX. Global news 24 hours a day and whenever you want it with Bloomberg News Now. I'm Monica Ricks, and this is Bloomberg.
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10: My guest is Second Amendment expert Andrew Willinger, Bloomberg Supreme Court reporter Greg Storr.
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13: Welcome to the Bloomberg Law Show. I'm June Grosso. Ahead this hour, the Supreme Court hands Republicans a loss, blocking a GOP voting map in Missouri. A federal appeals court rules that you have no constitutional right to clean drinking water. And Louisiana is trying to wipe out access to the abortion pill in blue states. Twice this past week, the Supreme Court blocked Missouri from using a congressional map designed by Republican legislators to give the party control of seven of the state's eight congressional districts. It's a defining moment in the legal battle over the state's maps that has spanned almost a year and spawned confusion among voters. The decision means the state will use its congressional map from 2022, which is likely to produce six Republican districts and two Democratic districts, a loss for Republicans trying to maintain control of the House in the midterm elections. And no Supreme Court justice dissented from Thursday's order. Joining me is Jonathan Diaz, Director of Voting Advocacy and Partnerships at the Campaign Legal Center. Jonathan, this long-running dispute over Missouri's map reached the Supreme Court twice. Tell us about the sort of tortuous litigation.
14: I mean, I think this is a perfect example of why mid-decade redistricting, especially during an election year, is such a problem and creates such a huge headache for voters and for election administrators, because we are now, you know, less than 60 days out from election day. And until the last few days, it was not clear what district map Missouri was going to use for their congressional elections. So there's been a lot of court maneuvering, including multiple attempts to go up to the Supreme Court. But the bottom line is that, you know, Missouri's state Supreme Court ruled that the gerrymander that was imposed by the legislature earlier this year that shifted Missouri from a map with, you know, 6 Republican-leaning districts and 2 Democratic-leaning districts to a new map that was 7 Republican-leaning districts and 1 Democratic-leaning district, that that map was unlawful, that it violates the Missouri Constitution, and therefore the Missouri Supreme Court ordered the state election officials to revert to the previous map, the 6-2 map. Secretary of State didn't like that. You know, it is very last minute. He tried to go to federal court to reverse that decision. And the Supreme Court said, basically, you know, enough is enough. The state Supreme Court issued an order based on state law that you have to use the previous map. And the U.S. Supreme Court said, we're not going to disturb that order. And we're not going to allow lower federal courts to intervene at this point. So Missouri will use their previous congressional map this November. It'll go back to that kind of 6-2 split. That's where we are.
13: Missouri used the new map for the primaries, but it will be using the old map for the midterms. Is that going to cause problems or confusion?
14: The primary winners will remain on the ballot. It's just the district lines are different. So it will be all the same candidates who are elected in the primaries, just, you know, using their old maps, using the old district lines now. And what they did with the new gerrymander was functionally eliminate a majority black district that's currently held by Congressman Emanuel Cleaver. And so he was still running for re-election, just on a much less favorable map.
13: And this is it. No more litigation.
14: There's nowhere else for them to go. So this is it. They've gone up to the Supreme Court twice. The first time, you know, Justice Kavanaugh, who is the circuit justice for the circuit that covers Missouri, on his own denied the secretary's request to stay the Missouri Supreme Court's decision. And then this time, the full Supreme Court, with no noted dissents, did stay the federal court decision that tried to bring us back to the new map again. So it's been a real seesaw back and forth between, you know, the old map, the new map, the old map, the new map. But at least for Missouri, this has been settled for these midterm elections.
13: Let's turn now to the confusion, some might say chaos, over mail ballots, where there is litigation in several different courts, and we're waiting for the Supreme Court to decide whether the post office can impose new rules for the midterms. What's the state of play right now?
14: Well, it has been a long and rather complicated saga around these new USPS regulations that the Postal Service formally published only a few weeks ago, but that have been kind of percolating since March. So to take us all the way back, in March 2026, President Trump issued an executive order that focused primarily on mail voting. That order directed the U.S. Postal Service to issue regulations that would mandate certain envelope requirements, certain barcode requirements, and new procedures that state and local election officials would have to follow in order for USPS to deliver ballots to voters in those states. There is no statutory authorization for any of this. The Postal Service is not, they're not election administrators. They deliver ballot mail just like they deliver all the other mail. And so this executive order and the regulations that USPS created to enforce it, you know, represent a huge shift in the way that mail voting would work in this country, and would give USPS the authority to decline to deliver ballots to voters if the states or the counties who are sending those ballots don't meet every single new technical specification in these USPS regulations. There's been a flurry of litigation challenging both the executive order and the USPS regulations. Earlier this year, a district court in Massachusetts issued an injunction that found that the executive order was unconstitutional and enjoined USPS from issuing regulations to give effect to that order. That injunction was appealed. And a couple of months ago, the Supreme Court said that the injunction was issued too soon. They said that the issues were not yet ripe because the Postal Service hadn't actually issued any regulations. And so there was nothing really to challenge. And the district court acted too soon when it granted relief to the plaintiffs. But in that order, the Supreme Court said, if and when there is a final regulation that's in place, that might change things. So about 2 days after that Supreme Court order came down, USPS published their final regulation, and we all rushed back to court and started the process all over again. Judge Talwani in Massachusetts again issued an injunction blocking the USPS regulations from taking effect. She found that the regulations themselves are unlawful. They exceed the post office's statutory authority. They derive from an unconstitutional executive order. And critically, there is just no time to make these kind of huge changes before the midterm elections without disenfranchising millions of voters.
13: And mail ballots have already been sent out in some states, so it seems like it would be almost impossible to comply with new rules.
14: You know, state and local election officials from across the country, from red and blue and purple jurisdictions, have all told the courts, we cannot do this. Ballot envelopes have already been purchased. Barcodes have been placed on them. There is no time to redesign ballot mail in all of the 10,000 election jurisdictions across the country. And there's no money to do it. The vendors can't work fast enough. The counties have no more budget left. They've already spent the money that was appropriated to them to buy, you know, ballot mail and ballot paper and all of that. You know, in a state like Arizona, where 80% of voters voted by mail in 2024, you know, if they don't get their ballots, that's a huge logistical and operational problem for election officials across the state and across the country who are in very similar situations.
13: Yet the Trump administration is trying to get a stay of Judge Talwani's injunction with a little twist on the normal practice.
14: Kind of unusually, they simultaneously asked both the First Circuit Court of Appeals and the Supreme Court to stay the district court order. Normally, you would go to the circuit court first, and then if they say no, then go to SCOTUS. But DOJ decided not to wait. The First Circuit denied the government's request for a stay, leaving that injunction in place. And so now we await a decision from the U.S. Supreme Court. They stayed the previous injunction on that jurisdictional ground on ripeness, but now they're faced with a very different question. You know, they have to address the merits of the government's position. The government says that these regulations are lawful, that they do have the authority to do this. The lower courts have disagreed so far, but I think the Supreme Court really also has to consider the equities of the situation right now and how disruptive an attempt to implement these new regulations would be in a situation where, you know, North Carolina, Wisconsin, Alabama have all already started sending ballots to voters. Every state has to send mail ballots at least to military and overseas voters by September 19th. And throughout all of this, USPS and the federal government have been unable to clearly say whether even they are ready to implement these rules, whether the portal that they're building is complete, whether they have the staff and the time and the functionality to do all the things that the regulations require them to do. So at this stage of the election cycle, to even be contemplating a change on this scale is crazy. Which is, I think, why we have seen an unusually broad coalition of election officials, Democrats and Republicans, secretaries of state, county clerks, all going to the court and saying, you know, practically speaking, the implementation of a rule like this in September of an election year would be just unbelievably disruptive to the process of elections and would almost certainly result in voters not getting their ballots.
13: So you'd expect that the Supreme Court would listen to the practicalities here, and they don't have to make a decision on the merits, right?
14: Right. This is an emergency stay request. So we're in a kind of emergency posture on the shadow docket. They don't have to do, you know, a full opinion and everything. All they have to do is either grant or deny this government's stay request. And how much reasoning they want to give us is unfortunately kind of up to them. Listeners may be familiar with, you know, the Purcell principle, this judicial doctrine that federal courts should be mindful of the administrative chaos that their decisions can have late in an election cycle. And if ever there were a case where the Purcell doctrine should apply, it's this one, where the federal government is trying to impose new regulations and new procedures on election processes nationwide at the 11th hour. And so I'm fairly confident that the court will see both the legal and practical realities here and not toss a bomb into election administration less than 2 months out. But we won't know until they tell us.
13: And I will note that if the Supreme Court had made a decision the first time this came to them, instead of taking a procedural off-ramp, there wouldn't have been all this litigation, and they had to know the case was coming back to them.
14: This is a crisis, I think, in part of their own making, because they knew it was going to come back. But I imagine this time around, they will move more quickly, given, you know, where we are in the calendar. The legal issues are, I think, pretty straightforward here. The Constitution very clearly assigns the responsibility to legislate the time, place, and manner of federal elections to the states, subject only to preemption by Congress. And it does not give the executive branch any authority, you know, whether it's coming from the White House or the U.S. Postal Service, to regulate elections absent clear authorization from Congress, which they don't have here.
13: So we should get an answer from the Supreme Court next week. Thanks so much, Jonathan. That's Jonathan Diaz of the Campaign Legal Center. Coming up next, the Fifth Circuit says there's no constitutional right to clean drinking water. I'm June Grosso, and this is Bloomberg. Get informed no matter where you are or what you're doing. 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
6: Residents of Jackson, Mississippi say it was more than just inept government when the city allowed their drinking water to become contaminated by lead and then falsely claimed the water was safe to drink.
7: They caused the lead to be in the water. They, over the course of months and years, they knew what they were doing, and they continued to choose to do it. They piped it into people's homes, then they lied to them about it. And people drank the water and were harmed. I think that's qualitatively different from the situation where there's just an inept government.
6: The residents sued the city for violating their constitutional rights. But at the Fifth Circuit, the city argued that the residents hadn't established a violation of their due process rights.
8: The Supreme Court has been clear that intermediate courts should be very hesitant to expand the limits of substantive due process. Here, what plaintiffs are asking this court to do is second-guess decisions of state officials and whether those decisions were rational or not.
6: And the Fifth Circuit sided with the city in a 10-5 decision, ruling that the Constitution doesn't provide a right to clean drinking water or to accurate information from public officials. Judge Kurt Engelhardt, a Trump appointee, wrote that while the deprivation of clean water was grievous, it did not infringe upon any deeply rooted constitutional right. Joining me is environmental lawyer Jennifer Novak. Jennifer, tell us about the underlying dispute here.
16: In the Sterling case, the city of Jackson, Mississippi, was providing drinking water to its citizens, and by 2013 knew they had a real problem with the quality of water. And the combination of aging infrastructure using lead pipes, along with a high acidity level from where they were taking the water, meant that instead of just passing through the pipes, the water was picking up lead along the way. And by the time 2013 rolled around, the city was well aware that the levels of lead were at least two times too high for public health and safety. And yet it didn't tell the public that there was a problem. It continued to serve them the same water. And when questioned about the water quality, the city lied effectively, saying that the water was safe. So the citizens continued to drink it. And what ended up happening is once this was discovered, a number of citizens brought a lawsuit against city officials citing our federal civil rights laws. Their 14th Amendment right to life and liberty and property had been violated because of these two different actions by the city officials.
6: Tell us about the residents' argument that the contaminated water was a violation of their constitutional rights under the 14th Amendment.
16: I mean, if we look at the literal text of the Constitution itself, obviously there is no right to clean water. But both the Fifth Amendment at the federal level and the 14th Amendment at the state level have been read to mean that we do have certain levels of bodily autonomy and integrity, and that a state cannot, for example, allow an officer to assault you. They can't force you to have a surgery if you don't want it. And so it's along the lines of this bodily integrity that the plaintiffs were saying they had been violated because they were led to believe they could ingest this water safely, and yet it was not safe to do so. And presumably Ultimately, that meant they weren't really consenting to drink this contaminated water. And that was the equivalent of forcing them to take a medicine or ingest a poison or something along those lines.
6: The court here relied on history and tradition to make its decision. And so there was no historical basis to find such due process rights here. Quote, the Constitution does not provide redress for every governmental wrongdoing. Tell us more about how the majority came to its decision.
16: Here in the Fifth Circuit, what they really held on to is perhaps not unsurprising given the Dobbs decision by the Supreme Court, which is a look at history. And if we don't see that in history courts were ruling a certain way, then we're not going to be the first court to do so and saying, look, you have no right to government services. You don't even have a right to having the government give you services well. So you've been harmed. We recognize that. We feel bad for you, but that doesn't make it a constitutional right, and you need to pursue other remedies. That's really where the Fifth Circuit came out. And it does create a bit of an interesting situation. If you're a prisoner, you can't be forced to ingest something that you don't want to. And yet, if you're one of many people living in a city who presumably think you are drinking clean water and wouldn't drink it if you knew it was going to be harmful, perhaps you don't have that same right, even though it's the same constitution that we're talking about.
6: This was a decision by the full Fifth Circuit, so en banc. The majority of 10 was composed of all Republican appointees. The dissent was composed of one George W. Bush appointee and the four liberals on the court. Does this issue break down along conservative liberal lines?
16: It can be. What the dissenters noted was that this is a little bit different from saying that you have a right to have the state or a municipality give you clean water. This is a situation where the city has affirmatively taken on the obligation to serve its citizens drinking water. And we're not just talking about a situation where maybe they were incompetent, but once they knew, they still failed to act in the citizens' best interest. So the minority judges felt that this argument of there being a state-created danger was one worth looking at. And not necessarily that the plaintiffs would win, but that they had the right to pursue this a little further to see if maybe there was some traction there, maybe they would uncover something that would allow them to keep going.
6: During the oral arguments, there were a lot of questions about how other circuits have ruled in this kind of case. Is there now a split in the circuits, and might this be something the Supreme Court would take up?
16: So there is a conflict. Most courts in the United States have not addressed this exact same situation. But we do have the Sixth Circuit, which heard all the Flint, Michigan cases. And the Sixth Circuit came out differently, saying, no, we think that the government did have a requirement to tell you the truth, and you have the right to at least discover the true facts before we shut you down. And there's enough case law from other circuits. For example, in the Second Circuit, after 9/11, the EPA was found to have mischaracterized, misrepresented air quality, and the courts did not allow those lawsuits to go forward. So it's more aligned with the Fifth Circuit. So there is a bit of a contradiction as far as what the courts are finding, how they're applying those rights. And there's a tendency within the courts right now to say, we don't want to extend the Constitution to create new rights. We're going to interpret it more as a check on government power and just talk about what the government can't do to you, right? It could be something that the United States Supreme Court would want to take up because there is now a split. The question is whether if you are the Jackson City plaintiffs, that's where you want to go as opposed to trying a different tact.
6: Some of the other options the majority suggested for the residents were to pursue tort claims, to elect officials who'll better manage the water system, and to petition representatives for other solutions.
16: I saw that, and you know, one of them is always, well, you could elect somebody better. They do note that if you want damages, then tort claims are your only avenue, and you can give it a shot. That doesn't mean it's going to be easy. It doesn't mean you're going to get everything that you believe you are entitled to. They coupled it also with you can work within the system. You know, perhaps your local officials will create some sort of fund or system of redress, and while the court doesn't get that specific, I think that's what what they were alluding to, you know, that there could be some reparations at that level, in addition to electing better officials who will pay better attention to you, won't lie to you, etc. I'll note that if the issue is fixing the problem, you do have federal laws like the Clean Water Act, the Safe Drinking Water Act, but those are to fix the problem and maybe penalize the actors. That doesn't give you money for the damages that you may have suffered.
6: The majority also found that you don't have the right to have officials tell you the truth. Am I putting that too simply, or is that what they said?
16: That's what they said. The Fifth Circuit said, of course we want our public officials to be truthful and honest with us, but we just don't think that rises to the level of a constitutional right. And I agree with them. Again, it's a slippery slope. If every not entirely truthful press release that a government issues suddenly becomes, you know, my constitutional right has been violated in some way, I do think at some point in time you can probably go down that slope and find situations where that might rise to that type of infringement. But you know, for the most part, I think it also has the danger of confusing situations where the government is acting on the best information it has at the time, learns something else and has to change direction or change opinion, change a policy. And at what point in time do we call that misrepresentation versus that's just the scientific process at work?
6: Finally, Jennifer, what's your take on whether the Constitution covers the right to clean drinking water?
16: I find it a little hard to square some of the cases where we have said, okay, that is a bodily integrity situation, but this one is not. And I don't know if at the end of the day it becomes a constitutional question so much as a real fear. And maybe the best way I could put it is a no good deed going unpunished. If you're a city and you're providing drinking water or municipal waste services or something to the community to be helpful, you know, because that's what people think government should do, then you really might be opening yourself up to a whole slew of lawsuits and complaints over everything you might do wrong, every bad decision you make. So to that extent, I understand from a policy standpoint, we don't want this to rise to the level of a constitutional problem. And I think my real problem is when we have those contradictory interpretations. Well, we'll say it's fine if you're a prisoner being force-fed something or being forced into a surgery, but if you're one of thousands, if not millions of people consuming lead in your water, oops. You know, I'm not going to say that we automatically have a right in the Constitution to everything, but I probably do trend more toward looking at this as it's a little bit of a catch-22, right? We're going to say that historically speaking, we didn't recognize this as a right, therefore we won't now. I think our expectations of what the government is and its role and just our society have changed. And I'm not going to hew to the exact words the Constitution say that that's the only thing it could ever mean. People didn't have municipal drinking water at the time that the Constitution was written. They were primarily relying on well water and other things. And we have drastically changed where we are as a society.
6: And that's the problem with originalism, that the Constitution is supposed to mean today exactly what it meant when it was enacted, even though our world is so different from that of the founders. Thanks for a great conversation, Jennifer. That's environmental lawyer Jennifer Novak. Coming up next, Louisiana's case over the abortion pill could wipe out access in blue.
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12: And I'm Monica Ricks in the Bloomberg Newsroom. Here are some of the stories we're watching. Leaders of the world's biggest artificial intelligence platforms have teamed up and say it's time to slow down the development pace of their most advanced and most lucrative models. Bloomberg's Ed Kalecki has the story.
13: It began Saturday when Anthropic CEO Dario Amodei issued a blog post saying his company would implement new safety steps while calling on the industry to support a broader downshift. OpenAI chief Sam Altman quickly pledged to adopt Amodei's suggestion of independent evaluators with employee-like access, while Elon Musk, who runs XAI, wrote, Dario is right. The anxiety about severe AI risks has begun to enter the mainstream, driven in part by this week's high-profile resignation of an Anthropic researcher over existential fears that his company was acting irresponsibly. Ed Kalecki, Bloomberg Radio.
12: OpenAI even scrapped its plans to go public this year. CEO Sam Altman says the company's focused on addressing those safety concerns, and an IPO right now would be ill-advised. All eyes will be on the Federal Reserve this week as it considers whether to raise interest rates at its policy meeting on Wednesday. Amanda Agati is chief investment officer at PNC, and she says policymakers will be considering outside forces, including the war in Iran and higher oil prices.
14: That's the thing that I'm worrying about. Like, how long is it going to take for some of these forces to settle down outside of what I think the Fed may or may not need to do? And frankly, I'm just not sure that 25 basis points can really help. It's really going to harm, I think, those that need support in this environment.
12: PNC's Amanda Agati on Bloomberg this weekend. Odds of a rate increase have spiked near 90%. Meantime, the cost of diesel's hitting new highs, with the national average now at $6.20 a gallon, according to AAA. And Gas Buddy's Patrick Duhon tells us it could get even more expensive.
15: The U.S. economy is already spending roughly $300 million more on diesel today than it was a year ago. So coupled with higher gas prices, the cost to the economy is exceeding $700 million a day compared to costs from a year ago.
12: And Tesla teased an October 1st event to showcase its next-generation Roadster vehicle. It's been pushed back several times, but the company says it's finally go for launch, which is also fueling speculation about a potential merger between Tesla and SpaceX. Global news 24 hours a day and whenever you want it with Bloomberg News Now. I'm Monica Ricks, and this is Bloomberg.
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6: Louisiana is one of at least six red states trying to restrict access to abortions in blue states. 4 years ago, the Supreme Court ruled that individual states have the power to regulate abortion. But Louisiana is trying to stop the Food and Drug Administration from allowing online and mail availability of the abortion pill, mifepristone, even in states where abortion is legal. It claims the FDA relied on inaccurate data when forming its policy, loosening requirements on the in-person dispensing of the drug.
28: They say in their briefs the risk went from 4% to 11% once the in-person requirement was lifted, that the women who took this would end up in the emergency room.
6: And at oral arguments at the Fifth Circuit this week, Judge Stephen Higginson questioned their authority to act in light of the Supreme Court order in May, allowing mifepristone to remain fully available while the legal fight goes forward and putting on hold a Fifth Circuit decision.
31: Do you have any other circuit that has ever been as bold as to say, Supreme Court, we see you denied a preliminary injunction, but we're going to go ahead and do it again, and we can because then we'll stay the stay.
6: And Judge Priscilla Richmond questioned the FDA's connection to the mailing of mifepristone to states where it's classified as illegal.
28: I'm having trouble finding anywhere in the records that the FDA has approved the mailing of this drug into states where it's unlawful to do that.
6: My guest is Mary Ziegler, a professor at UC Davis Law School and an expert in reproductive rights. Mary, the procedural history here is very confusing because there are proceedings at the district court, the Fifth Circuit, and the Supreme Court. So start by explaining why the district court judge put the state's lawsuit on hold.
1: The FDA had asked for a pause to review safety data involving mifepristone, and the judge granted that request and asked the Trump administration for an update in October about how the study was going, and said essentially if there weren't enough signs of progress for the judge's satisfaction, that they may then grant Louisiana's request to immediately ban telehealth prescriptions. And the U.S. Supreme Court last spring allowed current access to mifepristone to remain in place while that process continues. So what Louisiana is looking for here is an immediate change in access to mifepristone while all these procedures continue. What's interesting is Louisiana acknowledges that it's already in a pretty good position and yet is still impatient for its demands to be met.
6: It seemed like a lot of the oral argument was taken up with questions about whether Louisiana has standing to even bring this suit.
1: It was largely about standing. There were lots of questions to the lawyer representing the FDA about whether and how the FDA had reviewed adverse event data, and the attorney representing the FDA consistently refused to take a position on those issues. So there was certainly some sign that the members of the Fifth Circuit were concerned about adverse event data, which makes sense given that their ruling last spring turned pretty heavily on that. But there also seemed to be a lot of skepticism among the panel members about standing, and also concern about the timing of this, given that the Supreme Court had preserved existing access to mifepristone in the present, and whether that had any effect on or limit on what the Fifth Circuit could do now.
6: I mean, Judge Higginson basically said that the Supreme Court's ruling did limit their authority.
4: Do we have authority to reimpose the stay? The Supreme Court has already said we can't.
1: Exactly. And there was both a 2024 Supreme Court decision involving another challenge to mifepristone filed by a group of anti-abortion doctors called the Alliance for Hippocratic Medicine. And then there was an order, a shadow docket order issued by the Supreme Court last year. So one question was whether the standing arguments made by Louisiana were pretty much an exact match for standing arguments the court had already rejected in that 2024 case, Alliance for Hippocratic Medicine. Another question was, given that the Supreme Court had frozen in place access to mifepristone in response to a request by the drugs manufacturer, Danko, last spring, did the Fifth Circuit actually have the ability to ignore that and still give Louisiana an order immediately blocking access to mifepristone? So there's two different questions. And Louisiana tried to argue that it had a better argument for standing than the Doctors for Alliance and Hippocratic Medicine had. And they tried to argue independently that the Supreme Court's order last spring was a shadow docket ruling, so it was simply just too vague to have that binding effect on the Fifth Circuit, because no one knows exactly who voted or what they were thinking or what their reasoning was. And while that's true, I think the panel was aware that whatever the Supreme Court concluded, it was not ultimately in Louisiana's favor. And so I think the panel judges at least signaled that they might not be able to give Louisiana the relief it wants because of the Supreme Court's order.
6: The Supreme Court has had a lot of decisions recently limiting standing. What's Louisiana's argument that it has standing to bring this suit against the FDA?
1: Louisiana has a couple of different standing arguments. One of them is essentially that it's being harmed because patients suffering complications from mifepristone are going to hospitals, and some of those patients are relying on state Medicaid programs. They're arguing that mifepristone rules impede Louisiana's power as a sovereign and its ability to enforce its criminal abortion laws. And they also argue in a kind of novel claim that the FDA was targeting Louisiana by permitting telehealth access to abortion, essentially seeking deliberately to undermine Louisiana's abortion laws.
6: And has a court ever second-guessed the FDA's approval of a drug?
1: Judges had not second-guessed the approval of other drugs. There has, I mean, obviously prior to the final resolution of the Alliance for Hippocratic Medicine case, there has been a previous effort to regulate FDA's approval and regulation of mifepristone. That's really been an outlier. And I think that was something that emerged in the argument, right? So when the Fifth Circuit was discussing the merits and adverse event reporting, an attorney for Danko made the point that the concerns that were raised about adverse event reporting and mifepristone could easily be applied to the approval of a lot of other drugs. So one of the other things lurking in the background here is whether the courts in general or the Fifth Circuit in particular will be setting a precedent for challenging all kinds of approvals if it goes down the road of allowing Louisiana to challenge mifepristone in this way.
6: And as you referred to before, the FDA lawyer was in a strange posture, trying to oppose this on procedural grounds, but refusing to give the judges information about the FDA and its procedures.
1: That's right. So the FDA's attorney was clearly in a very awkward spot and had been instructed to not say anything about the merits, no matter what the judges on the Fifth Circuit asked, and would pretty much just repeat arguments about standing and ask the court to allow the FDA to continue its review of mifepristone without judicial intervention. This did lead to some kind of weird and awkward moments where, you know, the attorney for the FDA was refusing to answer questions about the FDA's statutory authority and other things that, you know, would easily come within the expertise of the FDA. So it was another, I think, reminder that the Trump administration has been in a kind of political bind when it comes to mifepristone, because clearly the administration doesn't want anything changing with respect to mifepristone before the midterm, because that could cause political backlash, but also doesn't want to take any position defending the current rules on mifepristone either. So that kind of rock and a hard place reality was on full display at the argument.
6: Is there a danger that the FDA might change its policy on mifepristone during the Trump administration?
1: Absolutely. I don't think there's much of a danger of that happening prior to the midterm. The Trump administration has actually said as much. But I think there's a danger both because the Trump administration has been under pressure from abortion opponents to change the rules on mifepristone for some time, and also because, frankly, the courts are putting a lot of pressure on the Trump administration. So the district court in Louisiana has said that as litigation in this case continues, that court is leaning toward granting Louisiana the relief it seeks if the Trump administration doesn't give Louisiana what it wants. So the Trump administration is facing both political pressure and judicial pressure. So while I don't think it's likely we're going to see anything change before November, after the midterm, I think is a very different story.
6: Everyone seems to agree on one thing at least, that this is going to end up back at the Supreme Court. What do you think happens at that point?
1: So it depends on what comes back to the Supreme Court. I mean, I think if the exact same questions the Supreme Court ruled on last spring were pretty close to the exact same questions come to the court again, we're likely to see the same result, right? Which is that the court is going to let access to mifepristone stay in place while the case continues. What happens when the case comes back to the court again later in the litigation is anybody's guess, right? We have no idea what motivated the court's decision last spring because it was a shadow docket ruling. And we don't know if the court would rule differently if the FDA study, for example, was actually completed. One possibility is that the court agreed with the district judge and thought it would be better to let the FDA process play out before intervening. So it's not clear what the Supreme Court will do. I think it's unlikely that either the Fifth Circuit or the Supreme Court would grant Louisiana what it wants right now, but that doesn't mean Louisiana won't have better odds later. I think they have a very good chance in the district court if the Trump administration doesn't put limits on mifepristone telehealth access. I think that's probably true depending on the panel in the Fifth Circuit. It may be true in the U.S. Supreme Court too. So I think at the moment, Louisiana is probably not going to get anywhere, but that's not forever in this case. That's just because Louisiana is kind of asking for a do-over in terms of immediately blocking mifepristone as opposed to down the line.
6: And it's your guess that the Trump administration will do something to change the rules on mifepristone.
1: There's not really, in my mind, that much of a question that the Trump administration will eventually do something on mifepristone. They may not have a choice because of the courts. And I think the question just is what and how much they actually put effort into enforcing new limits.
6: And do you see a way for the blue states to get around this practically?
1: Well, I think blue states are going to, if the Trump administration does this, try to make political hay out of it. This would be a deeply unpopular move. And of course, it would make abortion into a major election issue in 2028, because whoever is in the White House would reshape what the FDA is doing. It seems pretty clear that what the FDA is doing here is politically motivated. The Trump administration has been responding to a pretty steady drumbeat of pressure from, you know, pro-life groups, Republican lawmakers, and the like. Although there would be a lot of pressure on the Trump FDA not to put a lot of resources into enforcing new limits on mifepristone, I think there would also be a pretty big effort from blue state lawmakers and Democratic presidential candidates to make abortion into a major election issue in 2028. And I think that would probably work in a way it hadn't in 2024, because if the Trump administration does this, there would be a new national limit on abortion that would be the responsibility of Republicans, right? Which was not true in 2024.
6: No matter how many court decisions there are, abortion remains one of the most controversial issues in this country. Thanks so much, Mary.

0: Hartsburg Circus Museum. So I do know that people that grew up, born and raised here in San Antonio, probably remember going to the Circus Museum. And it remained in that building until 2001. And at that time, there were four businessmen. And one of them was Governor Dolph Briscoe. And these four gentlemen decided that our city could really benefit from a Western art museum. So they found this dark place on the Riverwalk at that time. The building had been in deep disrepair, and it was just not a very pretty place on the Riverwalk. So with private investment, these guys created what is now the Briscoe Western Art Museum. And one of those founders was the governor, Governor Dolph Briscoe. He and his wife are the namesake for our museum. And so the museum itself was then reopened. We have a rental pavilion called the Jack Ginther Pavilion, where a lot of folks have gone to weddings there, that we have a lot of corporate events, etc. So a lot of people will say, yes, I've been to the Briscoe, I've gone to a wedding there or a big party or an event, but perhaps they haven't seen the actual museum itself. There's a beautiful sculpture garden. We sit right on a beautiful part of the river, surrounded by all of that natural, beautiful foliage. So it's an ideal place for our museum to be. Folks can be at the Alamo and then with a very short 7-minute walk can get right over to the Briscoe. So that's sort of the history, and this is where we are today. The Briscoe now is in its, getting ready to enter its 13th year, celebrating our 13th birthday. And we've grown quite a bit in a very short amount of time. We have beautiful collections that we've been working on for several years. But now we really have these full built-out exhibition programs, temporary exhibitions that rotate in and out to give visitors something new and fresh every time they're here, but also a wide variety of programming. Some of that's accessible and free to the public. We celebrate large community days throughout the year. I can get into that a little later. But I think it's important also, one of the coolest things I think about Briscoe, when you think about the land where it is right there on the Riverwalk, we have documents that detail that land was used where this Western Art Museum is now, is where these cattle drivers literally took to water their herds as they were making their drives up north. And they would stop in San Antonio. They would actually buy their supplies at what we now know is where La Vita is, which was the city's first neighborhood, first stores and shops. And so that was just a good stop-off place. And we even have a sculpture with the cattle coming up out from the river as though they had crossed there from the south as they headed north. So even this building tells a San Antonio story. People have been coming to that building for many, many years to learn and discover and connect. As you know, it was a library, then it became a circus collection. And now through the art and the history of the West, it's the Briscoe Western Art Museum.
1: That is an amazing history right there. And where exactly on the Riverwalk is the museum located?
0: We are located at the corner of Pressa and Market Street. So I always tell people, you know, the Shiloh's parking garage, that's how I refer to it. It's actually the River Bend parking garage, the one that goes round and round and round and round, that we all know. We're located directly across the street from that. And so now if you're actually on the Riverwalk and you're taking the walk and you're down towards, say, where Boudreaux's is and Casa Rio, you're just going to keep heading back up the river and you'll hit the backside of the museum, which is accessible from the Riverwalk as well, which makes for a really lovely location if you're catering to the tourist.
1: If you are going downtown just to visit the Briscoe, where would you recommend parking?
0: I would recommend parking either in the River Bend parking garage, which is what I just described, or any one of the various surface lots, especially in and around the La Vita area. That's going to be your best bet.
1: So, Liz, what is the meaning behind your exhibits? What kind of stories are you trying to tell?
0: Well, I think it's important for everyone to understand

0: you know, we see ourselves as positioned as a cultural destination that tells a broad and inclusive story of the West. So we, how do we do that? We do that through our exhibitions and our programming. And especially as we're in a year of transformation right now. But one thing I think it's important for people to realize is that the American West, it's not just one story. There are many, many stories, and it's the people, the culture, the traditions, and all the landscapes that have helped shape it. And all of these stories are interconnected. And so one of the ideas that we do like to say is that with these essential stories that make up the West, we believe that the West starts here. And that idea reflects sort of a deep connection to ranching, vaquero traditions, Tejano culture, Western history. Of course, that would also fall under that umbrella also would be the Native peoples of the Americas. And one of the ways that helped us as we were defining what the West meant and how the Briscoe was attempting to tell these stories is we really broke it down into what we call the four pillars of the West. It's a framework for understanding the West. And so we start with the very beginning. What was here first? Well, it's the land. The land in of itself and the majestic landscapes. So the wildlife and the land, we know that the wildlife had a massive impact on the Native Americans. And even, of course, as we move into the vaqueros and the cowboys, as they're reining in the herds of the cattle, of course, the bison and the impact on the West with that. So, of course, the wildlife and the land. And then next, what comes next? You have the Native and Indigenous folks that were here. And so we carved that out and call that the Native peoples of the Americas. And then third, which is a very, very important pillar that really resonates with where we are here in San Antonio, but also the greater West, would be the stories of the Tejanos, the vaqueros, and the Spanish heritage. And then finally, and a lot of people, you know, they question that it's finally when you think about a Western art museum, then comes the cowboys in the American frontier. So that's how we divide out a lot of our work. But I have to reiterate that all of these things are intertwined and interconnected. And so you have a lot of overlap within these pillars that help us sort of narrate and provide context and meaning and bring to life the works of art that we have on display at the Briscoe. So when we talk about the works of art that we have paintings in all different mediums. We have bronze sculptures as well as marble sculptures and different mediums of sculptures. And those are both indoor and outdoor. We let that art permeate in everything that we do, but we also broaden in the terms of what that art is. It's not just the art that hangs on the wall or that's displayed behind glass. I like to consider the art is the performance art, the culinary arts, dance, the music, and all of the traditions and things that help build upon all of this. So it's a broad tapestry that we're working from that we like to share with folks that come to the Briscoe.
1: Now, Liz, does the Briscoe have permanent exhibits as well as transitional?
0: We do. We have gallery spaces that year-round have all of our collection, our permanent collection on display. So you will be able to see that every day, anytime you come to the Briscoe. But we also have a full itinerary, so to speak, or a schedule of what we call rotating exhibitions. And typically, we bring out a exhibition for the summer, and then there'll be a fall exhibition. And then in the spring, we do host an annual event called Night of Artists, which is an exhibition and art sale of contemporary Western art. And when we talk about contemporary art, that would mean from artists that are still living and working today. And they are painting or sculpting or drawing and working in both what we call a more traditional style of work. And, you know, I think people, they can imagine what more of a traditional Western art scene would look like. But what's really, this is an exciting time to be in this field of Western art, because you're seeing this emergence of a modern take on what the West means. And so that is one of our initiatives right now, because as we're watching, you know, as our audiences grow and evolve, they're wanting to grow and evolve with that. So I think it's one of the things I really would like for all of the listeners to understand is don't just make an assumption of what Western art is. Don't think that it's only maybe that piece of art that may have been in your granddaddy's study that might not mean anything to you. And it doesn't resonate with you, because there's a whole nother modern take on what's going on in the West. And it's interesting. My husband and I have been, we were out shopping late, over the weekend, and you're seeing this emergence of these Western styles in the clothing. And it's not just in the Western section at Dillard's department store. It is everywhere now. I was at Target the other day, and even Target now has rolled out a whole new line of Western wear. So I think that's in response to there's this yearning for folks to kind of find more of their roots, and there's more of an interest in that, but yet with a new twist, that something's a little more modern, a little more edgier. And I think that's really resonating with maybe some of our younger audiences. But at the same time, with what we're doing at the Briscoe, we never turn our back on the traditions that brought us here. And I do think it's the traditional stories and the traditional art is being, we're seeing this, a new fresh take on a lot of it. And I think a lot of that is playing to, there's a lot of pride in the fact that, you know, the iconic cowboy, that's what makes us so American. I think there's a lot of pride in that. And I think that people are returning to some of their roots, but they're coming at it with an edgier look. They want more out of it. They want more of that meaning. And so I think that sort of segues into what we've tapped upon, which is really reaching down deeper and what does it really mean, this cowboy way of life, and where did that history and where did those roots really begin? And in response to that is this exhibition that we have recently just opened this summer. It's our most ambitious exhibition that we have done to date, and it's called Tejano Legacy, Another American Origin Story. And I think by rolling this exhibition out now, for one, we decided with intentionality to roll it out during American's 250th birthday, the anniversary. The exhibition itself, it includes significant loans from Mexico. Some of these pieces have never been seen before, and then they're in the U.S. for the very first time. This exhibition received major federal support, which was a big deal for us. And this exhibition is going to tour nationally as soon as it's done being here in San Antonio. So I think really taking a deep dive into this particular pillar, like I said, that pillar being Tejanos, Vaqueros, and Spanish heritage, I think it tells the more authentic story of how we get the cowboy in the first place. I have to be very careful saying this, but, you know, there's not really a cowboy without that vaquero. So the vaquero really inspired a lot of the traditions, the culture, the hats, the tack. When I talk about the tack, I mean the saddles, the spurs, the bits, the reins, all of the things, the accoutrements of the American cowboy found a lot of its origins, most of its origins in the traditional ways of the vaquero. And so this exhibition takes a really deep dive at that point. But this is such a critical story to tell, especially not just in Texas, but for the West in general, because of what it really opened itself as it, you know, moves on as being such a part of the West. So It's a significant story. We opened this landmark exhibition. It's a bilingual exhibition. It explores nearly 400 years of Tejano history, culture, and identity, and just the enduring influence of Tejanos and the Vaqueros. The influence of the Tejanos, that's not something that's in the history. That's something that's still with us today. As a complimentary exhibition to that, we positioned a Siempre Selena exhibition highlighting this trailblazer. Everybody knows who Selena was, and even though it's been 30 years since she her life was tragically lost, her influence still today carries so much. I mean, she was a trailblazing Tejana, really elevating what it meant to be a Tejano, a Tejana in Texas, this larger-than-life, vibrant young lady that just had such an impact on Tejano music and the culture and still influences today. So I feel like with both of these exhibitions, one is really defining the roots of where we came from, and then the other one is still reminding us that this is not something static that's in our history. This is something about who we are here, not only in San Antonio, not only in Texas, but even as, you know, the demographic has evolved throughout our nation. And so I think this exhibition is really resonating. On opening night, there were, you know, I was talking to a couple of gentlemen. These are big macho men, and they were literally in tears because they felt like for the very first time, somebody was telling their story, and they could see themselves as part of something that's bigger with a lot more meaning. And that's my greatest wish, and I think a lot of museum practitioners feel that way. We want everyone that comes to the museum, everyone that comes to the Brisco, to feel like that it's their space. It's for them. Museums are not supposed to be quiet like the library. They're supposed to be filled with children squealing from excitement because of something that they've seen, or an adult beckoning their friend or their spouse, come over here, look at this. So I love it when our museum is noisy and loud and too loud with kids. Those are the happiest days for me at the Brisco, is when we're hosting a big group of kiddos.
1: And so both of these exhibitions, the Tejano Legacy and Selena, they are both going on at the same time?
0: They're both going on at the same time. We opened them both this summer, and they will both be on display through mid-January. Typically, these exhibitions will close out right after Martin Luther King weekend. And then Tejano Legacy will be starting its next trek. It'll be heading out to Scottsdale, Arizona.
1: So Tejano Legacy will go on the road, but it originated here?
0: It originated in San Antonio, homegrown. We've been working on this exhibition for 5 years. We started immediately with scholars, local scholars here in San Antonio, and we reached out to some of these academic scholars that have been studying this, and we used them first for research to make sure we had our facts and our research was correct. And then from there, we began working with institutions from all over the country, and of course, institutions from Mexico, making this an international show, bringing in exhibitions. But all of the work and the organization of this exhibition started with the Brisco. So we've organized this show, and then we've also, it has a companion full color catalog. It's beautiful. It's more than a souvenir. It's something that, it's a piece of art in and of itself and can sit on your coffee table. It makes it for a beautiful gift. Or a memento to really have it. But it fully documents this history. It showcases the stories so that well after this exhibition is gone, you still have something that can be yours to share, and a keepsake of sorts to be proud of. It's a big feat for Brisco, considering that we're only 13 years old. It's a five-year project, and it's like I tell people, you know, we birthed that baby this summer, and she's beautiful. So we want to share this exhibition with as many people as possible here in San Antonio and in Texas, because we're in San Antonio, and with all the cultural gems that we have, we know that San Antonio is one of the most popular places to visit in our country. And so we always think of that, and we keep that in mind as we're rolling out these exhibitions, that, you know, what's going to resonate with not only people in San Antonio and Texas, but what's going to showcase our city, our state, of course, the West. What's going to showcase best for visitors, whether they're a child coming here on a school field trip or whether they're a snowbird coming down from Minnesota. We try to keep all of those audiences in mind.
1: And do you get local school field trips?
0: 100%. And that's probably, you know, that's my passion. That's why I do what we do. I have a personal story with that. When I was first starting out in museums out in far west Texas, there was a kiddo, if you know anything about geography out in far west Texas, there's a very small town that's low socioeconomic demographic. It's Terlingua, Texas, and Presidio, all along those border towns. And we had brought a group of kiddos that took the whole community, had to fundraise to make this trip possible, because it's almost a two-hour drive up to Alpine, Texas, where I was the director there at the Museum of the Big Bend. And we were working, we had a big group of kiddos in, we're doing a big mural out on this front porch of the museum. It's a beautiful day. And I'm down on the ground coloring, making this big banner with this group of kids. And this 8-year-old boy leans over to me and he pulls on my shirt and he says, "This is the best day of my life." And at the time, I was a mother to a couple of teenagers, and we all know how teenagers can be. So I assumed that maybe he was being sarcastic. But when I looked at him, looked at his face, I realized, no, this was a big deal for this child. And what I realized then at that time, it was the first time this baby had ever left Presidio, Texas, which is a very, very small town, and had come to a larger town, but yet still a very small town, a population of only 5,000 people in the middle of nowhere, West Texas, to Alpine, Texas. And for him, this was a very meaningful day. His family did not have disposable income to travel to museums, but yet for him, this was a big deal. And that's when I realized the power of what a museum can do for families and for children and for visitors. So my biggest interest, I love it when we get the tourists coming in from all over the country. I love, love, love that. But what really gets me jazzed is when we are able to get these students, especially from the Title IX schools, this really makes an impact for them. We have a little coin, looks like a buffalo nickel. It's a wooden chip for every student that comes to the Briscoe on a school field trip, gets one of these. And it's for lifetime admission to the Briscoe.
1: Really?
0: I don't think I will be around, but I am envious of the staff at the Briscoe in 30 years when a grown man shows up with that wooden nickel and says, "I was here as a kid." So we cater a lot to our school groups and our educational programming. You can have a beautiful museum with all the beautiful artwork in the world, but if you don't fill it with people and you don't provide the context and the meaning, you've got to also tell people, why should I care? And how does this affect me? And do I really fit into this larger story? That's what we do. That's what I pride ourselves on, what we do every day at the Briscoe, is bringing the folks in and providing that meaning and making that special memory. And so if we can just touch one or two of those kids, I feel like we've done our job. We've really grown our outreach over the past 3 years. We have grown our output of educational programming by over 52%, and we're not stopping. It's a huge area of growth. Another area in the way we touch folks here in San Antonio, we host 3 community days each year. One is dedicated to the cowboy. This year, because of Tejano legacy, we dedicated it to the vaquero. It's called National Day of the Cowboy, or in this case this year, National Day of the Vaquero. Happens every July. And it's a free, family, fun-oriented community day. We have live performances. We have arts and crafts for adults of all ages, children of all ages. There could be a chuck wagon, cooking peach cobbler and a big pot of beans, music, art, artists actually doing demonstrations. So we activate the entire campus of the Briscoe. So we do that in July. It honors the cowboy way of life. And then we come back around in November with the Yanawana Indian Arts Festival Day. It's another community day that's dedicated to the Native American, the stories of our indigenous peoples. And we do the drum circles. The tribes show up in their regalia, very ceremonial. It's a very meaningful, moving day. I personally love it. I feel like it's usually the first crisp day of fall. We celebrate the Yanawana Indian Arts Festival in November, and then we come back around in January, and it's all dedicated to everything about the wildlife of the West. So another really fun, full day. And these community days are really growing. It's free access for any visitor that wants to come, and people of all ages come. People, we have strollers coming out the wazoo, but then we also have even our older folks. There is something for everyone at the Briscoe on these community days, and they're becoming more and more popular. This past National Day of the Cowboy, I think we had over 1,900 people, but our museum can handle it, so don't let the crowds hold you off. It's a full day, and you can have a lot of fun.
1: So, Liz, it sounds very exciting. These are actually like live performances as well?
0: Oh, yeah, live performances. We had a lot of the, we had some of the local Ballet Folklorico groups, some of the children, which are precious, as well as the adult troops coming through. We work closely with the Native American groups here in town that also come and help support sharing their traditions with us as well. And, you know, live art demonstrations. So you're seeing how much of it, again, once again, another reminder, this is not way back in history. This is all stuff that's still alive and relevant today. And we're showcasing that through these community days. And so I think that, you know, that also sparks a lot of curiosity for people because they realize, oh, this isn't just what I learned in history. This is still a part of who we all are. That's still dynamic today. This is a really exciting time at the Briscoe. I would really, you know, I really hope that everyone can come to the Briscoe this fall, especially so that they can see this exhibition, Tejano Legacy, as well as the Selena exhibition before it goes out. But also, we're in the midst of going through a renovation. So if you haven't been to the Briscoe, when you see it, you may just say, oh, wow, that's really cool, and with the idea that it was already here. But if you haven't, you're going to see something different. And what we've done is we have renovated one of our largest galleries to include an oversized immersive video screen. We're the second in the country to have this actual technology, so we're excited about that. That's sort of an orientation, if you will, to the four pillars of Western art. And so I think it's immersive from the standpoint of imagine hearing the hoofbeats of the bison trekking across the prairies, the sound of the wind, the stagecoaches with this creaking leather. But another thing that's really important, I think, for everybody to understand is that the first Sunday of every month at the Briscoe is free for San Antonio and Bexar County residents all day long. And not only is it free admission, but we also program out that day. So there's things to do that are just beyond touring the museum. We typically have some type of programming that speaks to not only adults, but also to children as well. That's another great way that you can enjoy the Briscoe.
1: And how about a website? Is there a website that we can go to keep up with all the events?
0: It is. It's briscoemuseum.org. B-R-I-S-C-O-E museum.org. And children under 12 are always free at the Briscoe.
1: Liz Jackson, President and CEO, Briscoe Western Art Museum. Thank you for joining us. CMG San Antonio Radio welcomes you to the Sunday Morning Public Affairs Show. Our guest today is Liz Jackson, the president and CEO of Briscoe Western Art Museum. Liz, welcome.
0: Thank you so much. I'm delighted to be here.
1: Tell us a little bit about the history of the Briscoe Western Art Museum here in San Antonio.
0: Well, that's a really good story, and we have to go back in history a little bit, back to 1903. The original building that we are housed in was the original San Antonio Library that was built in 1903. However, in 1921, I don't know that a lot of your listeners know this or not, but there was a pretty significant flood that damaged the building, and so the building had to be completely replaced. And so the structure that you see today was actually the San Antonio Public Library that a lot of your listeners probably knew about, but it was rebuilt in 1930. And so the building for many, many years served as the main central main library, but then it closed. And as you know, the library moved on to the big red enchilada building that we all know and love off of St. Mary's. And the building then became the Hertzberg Circus Museum. So I do know that people that grew up, born and raised here in San Antonio, probably remember going to the circus museum, and it remained in that building until 2001. And at that time, there were four businessmen, and one of them was Governor Dolph Briscoe. And these four gentlemen decided that our city could really benefit from a Western art museum. So they found this dark place on the Riverwalk at that time. The building had been in deep disrepair, and it was just not a very pretty place on the Riverwalk. So with private investment, these guys created what is now the Briscoe Western Art Museum. And one of those founders was the Governor Dolph Briscoe. He and his wife are the namesake for our museum. And so the museum itself was then reopened. We have a rental pavilion called the Jack Ginther Pavilion, where a lot of folks have gone to weddings there, that we have a lot of corporate events, etc. So a lot of people will say, yes, I've been to the Briscoe, I've gone to a wedding there, or a big party or an event, but perhaps they haven't seen the actual museum itself. There's a beautiful sculpture garden. We sit right on a beautiful part of the river, surrounded by all of that natural, beautiful foliage. So it's an ideal place for our museum to be. Folks can be at the Alamo, and then with a very short 7-minute walk can get right over to the Briscoe. So that's sort of the history, and this is where we are today. The Briscoe now is in its getting ready to enter its 13th year, celebrating our 13th birthday. And we've grown quite a bit in a very short amount of time. We have beautiful collections that we've been working on for several years. But now we really have these full built-out exhibition programs, temporary exhibitions that rotate in and out to give visitors something new and fresh every time they're here, but also a wide variety of programming. Some of that's accessible and free to the public. We celebrate large community days throughout the year. I can get into that a little later. But I think it's important also, one of the coolest things I think about Briscoe, when you think about the land where it is right there on the Riverwalk, we have documents that detail that land was used where this Western Art Museum is now, is where these cattle drivers literally took to water their herds as they were making their drives up north. And they would stop in San Antonio. They would actually buy their supplies at what we now know is where La Vita is, which was the city's first neighborhood, first stores and shops. And so that was just a good stop-off place. And we even have a sculpture with the cattle coming up out from the river as though they had crossed there from the south as they headed north. So even this building tells us San Antonio's story. People have been coming to that building for many, many years to learn and discover and connect. As you know, it was a library, then it became a circus collection, and now through the art and the history of the West, it's the Briscoe Western Art Museum.
1: That is an amazing history right there. And where exactly on the Riverwalk is the museum located?
0: We are located at the corner of Presa and Market Street. So I always tell people, you know, the Shiloh's parking garage, that's how I refer to it. It's actually the River Bend parking garage, the one that goes round and round and round and round, that we all know. We're located directly across the street from that. And so now if you're actually on the Riverwalk and you're taking the walk and you're down towards, say, where Boudreaux's is and Casa Rio, you're just going to keep heading back up the river and you'll hit the back side of the museum, which is accessible from the Riverwalk as well, which makes for a really lovely location if you're catering to the tourist.
1: If you are going downtown just to visit the Briscoe, where would you recommend parking?
0: I would recommend parking either in the Riverbend parking garage, which is what I just described, or any one of the various surface lots, especially in and around the La Vita area. That's going to be your best bet.
1: So, Liz, what is the meaning behind your exhibits? What kind of stories are you trying to tell?
0: Well, I think it's important for everyone to understand, you know, we see ourselves as positioned as a cultural destination that tells a broad and inclusive story of the West. So how do we do that? We do that through our exhibitions and our programming. And especially as we're in a year of transformation right now. But one thing I think it's important for people to realize is that the American West, it's not just one story. There are many, many stories, and it's the people, the culture, the traditions, and all the landscapes that have helped shape it. And all of these stories are interconnected. And so one of the ideas that we do like to say is that with these essential stories that make up the West, we believe that the West starts here. And that idea reflects sort of a deep connection to ranching, vaquero traditions, Tejano culture, Western history. Of course, that would also fall under that umbrella also would be the Native peoples of the Americas. And one of the ways that helped us as we were defining what the West meant and how the Briscoe was attempting to tell these stories is we really broke it down into what we call the four pillars of the West. It's a framework for understanding the West. And so we start with the very beginning. What was here first? Well, it's the land. The land in of itself and the majestic landscapes. So the wildlife and the land, we know that the wildlife had a massive impact on the Native Americans. And even, of course, as we move into the vaqueros and the cowboys, as they're reining in the herds of the cattle, of course, the bison and the impact on the West with that. So, of course, the wildlife and the land. And then next, what comes next? You have the Native and Indigenous folks that were here. And so we carved that out and call that the Native peoples of the Americas. And then third, which is a very, very important pillar that really resonates with where we are here in San Antonio, but also the greater West, would be the stories of the Tejanos, the Vaqueros, and the Spanish heritage. And then finally, and a lot of people, you know, they question that it's finally when you think about a Western art museum, then comes the cowboys in the American frontier. So that's how we divide out a lot of our work. But I have to reiterate that all of these things are intertwined and interconnected. And so you have a lot of overlap within these pillars that help us sort of narrate and provide context and meaning and bring to life the works of art that we have on display at the Briscoe. So when we talk about the works of art that we have paintings in all different mediums. We have bronze sculptures as well as marble sculptures and different mediums of sculptures. And those are both indoor and outdoor. We let that art permeate in everything that we do, but we also broaden in the terms of what that art is. It's not just the art that hangs on the wall or that's displayed behind glass. I like to consider the art is the performance art, the culinary arts, dance, the music, and all of the traditions and things that help build upon all of this. So it's a broad tapestry that we're working from, that we like to share with folks that come to the Briscoe.
1: Now, Liz, does the Briscoe have permanent exhibits as well as transitional?
0: We do. We have gallery spaces that year-round have all of our collection, our permanent collection, on display. So you will be able to see that every day, anytime you come to the Briscoe. But we also have a full itinerary, so to speak, or a schedule of what we call rotating exhibitions. And typically, we bring out a exhibition for the summer, and then there'll be a fall exhibition. And then in the spring, we do host an annual event called Night of Artists, which is an exhibition and art sale of contemporary Western art. And when we talk about contemporary art, that would mean from artists that are still living and working today. And they are painting or sculpting or drawing and working in both what we call a more traditional style of work. And, you know, I think people, they can imagine what more of a traditional Western art scene would look like. But what's really, this is an exciting time to be in this field of Western art, because you're seeing this emergence of a modern take on what the West means. And so that is one of our initiatives right now, because as we're watching, you know, as our audiences grow and evolve, they're wanting to grow and evolve with that. So I think it's one of the things I really would like for all of the listeners to understand is don't just make an assumption of what Western art is. Don't think that it's only maybe that piece of art that may have been in your granddaddy's study that might not mean anything to you. And it doesn't resonate with you, because there's a whole nother modern take on what's going on in the West. And it's interesting. My husband and I have been, we were out shopping late, over the weekend, and you're seeing this emergence of these Western styles in the clothing. And it's not just in the Western section at Dillard's department store. It is everywhere now. I was at Target the other day, and even Target now has rolled out a whole new line of Western wear. So I think that's in response to there's this yearning for folks to kind of find more of their roots, and there's more of an interest in that, but yet with a new twist, that something's a little more modern, a little more edgier. And I think that's really resonating with maybe some of our younger audiences. But at the same time, with what we're doing at the Briscoe, we never turn our back on the traditions that brought us here. And I do think it's the traditional stories and the traditional art is being, we're seeing this, a new fresh take on a lot of it. And I think a lot of that is playing to, there's a lot of pride in the fact that, you know, the iconic cowboy, that's what makes us so American. I think there's a lot of pride in that. And I think that people are returning to some of their roots, but they're coming at it with an edgier look. They want more out of it. They want more of that meaning. And so I think that sort of segues into what we've tapped upon, which is really reaching down deeper and what does it really mean, this cowboy way of life, and where did that history and where did those roots really begin? And in response to that is this exhibition that we have recently just opened this summer. It's our most ambitious exhibition that we have done to date, and it's called Tejano Legacy, Another American Origin Story. And I think by rolling this exhibition out now, for one, we decided with intentionality to roll it out during American's 250th birthday, the anniversary. The exhibition itself, it includes significant loans from Mexico. Some of these pieces have never been seen before, and then they're in the U.S. for the very first time. This exhibition received major federal support, which was a big deal for us. And this exhibition is going to tour nationally as soon as it's done being here in San Antonio. So I think really taking a deep dive into this particular pillar, like I said, that pillar being Tejanos, Vaqueros, and Spanish heritage. I think it tells the more authentic story of how we get the cowboy in the first place. I have to be very careful saying this, but, you know, there's not really a cowboy without that vaquero. So the vaquero really inspired a lot of the traditions, the culture, the hats, the tack. When I talk about the tack, I mean the saddles, the spurs, the bits, the reins, all of the things, the accoutrements of the American cowboy found a lot of its origins. Most of its origins in the traditional ways of the vaquero. And so this exhibition takes a really deep dive at that point. But this is such a critical story to tell, especially not just in Texas, but for the West in general, because of what it really opened itself as it, you know, moves on as being such a part of the West. So it's a significant story. We opened this landmark exhibition. It's a bilingual exhibition. It explores nearly 400 years of Tejano history, culture, and identity, and just the enduring influence of Tejanos and the Vaqueros. The influence of the Tejanos, that's not something that's in the history. That's something that's still with us today. As a complimentary exhibition to that, we positioned a Siempre Selena exhibition highlighting this trailblazer. Everybody knows who Selena was, and even though it's been 30 years since she her life was tragically lost, her influence still today carries so much. I mean, she was a trailblazing Tejana, really elevating what it meant to be a Tejana in Texas, this larger-than-life, vibrant young lady that just had such an impact on Tejano music and the culture and still influences today. So I feel like with both of these exhibitions, one is really defining the roots of where we came from, and then the other one is still reminding us that this is not something static that's in our history. This is something about who we are here, not only in San Antonio, not only in Texas, but even as, you know, the demographic has evolved throughout our nation. And so I think this exhibition is really resonating. On opening night, there were, you know, I was talking to a couple of gentlemen. These are big macho men, and they were literally in tears because they felt like for the very first time, somebody was telling their story, and they could see themselves as part of something that's bigger, with a lot more meaning. And that's my greatest wish, and I think a lot of museum practitioners feel that way. We want everyone that comes to the museum, everyone that comes to the Brisco, to feel like that it's their space. It's for them. Museums are not supposed to be quiet like the library. They're supposed to be filled with children squealing from excitement because of something that they've seen, or an adult beckoning their friend or their spouse, come over here, look at this. So I love it when our museum is noisy and loud and too loud with kids. Those are the happiest days for me at the Brisco, is when we're hosting a big group of kiddos.
1: And so both of these exhibitions, the Tejano Legacy and Selena, they are both going on at the same time?
0: They're both going on at the same time. We opened them both this summer, and they will both be on display through mid-January. Typically, these exhibitions will close out right after Martin Luther King weekend. And then Tejano Legacy will be starting its next trek. It'll be heading out to Scottsdale, Arizona.
1: So Tejano Legacy will go on the road, but it originated here?
0: It originated in San Antonio, homegrown. We've been working on this exhibition for 5 years. We started immediately with scholars, local scholars here in San Antonio, and we reached out to some of these academic scholars that have been studying this, and we used them first for research to make sure we had our facts and our research was correct. And then from there, we began working with institutions from all over the country, and of course, institutions from Mexico, making this an international show, bringing in exhibitions. But all of the work and the organization of this exhibition started with the Briscoe. So we've organized this show, and then we've also, it has a companion full color catalog. It's beautiful. It's more than a souvenir. It's something that, it's a piece of art in and of itself and can sit on your coffee table. It makes it for a beautiful gift. Or a memento to really have it. But it fully documents this history. It showcases the story so that well after this exhibition is gone, you still have something that can be yours to share and a keepsake of sorts to be proud of. It's a big feat for Briscoe, considering that we're only 13 years old. It's a five-year project, and it's like I tell people, you know, we birthed that baby this summer, and she's beautiful. So we want to share this exhibition with as many people as possible here in San Antonio and in Texas, because we're in San Antonio, and with all the cultural gems that we have, we know that San Antonio is one of the most popular places to visit in our country, and so we always think of that, and we keep that in mind as we're rolling out these exhibitions, that, you know, what's going to resonate with not only people in San Antonio and Texas, but what's going to showcase our city, our state, of course, the West. What's going to showcase best for visitors, whether they're a child coming here on a school field trip or whether they're a snowbird coming down from Minnesota. We try to keep all of those audiences in mind.
1: And do you get local school field trips?
0: 100%. And that's probably, you know, that's my passion. That's why I do what we do. I have a personal story with that. When I was first starting out in museums out in far west Texas, there was a kiddo, if you know anything about geography out in far west Texas, there's a very small town that's low socioeconomic demographic. It's Terlingua, Texas, and Presidio, all along those border towns. And we had brought a group of kiddos that took the whole community, had to fundraise to make this trip possible, because it's almost a two-hour drive up to Alpine, Texas, where I was the director there at the Museum of the Big Bend. And we were working, we had a big group of kiddos in, we're doing a big mural out on this front porch of the museum. It's a beautiful day. And I'm down on the ground coloring, making this big banner with this group of kids. And this 8-year-old boy leans over to me and he pulls on my shirt and he says, "This is the best day of my life." And at the time, I was a mother to a couple of teenagers, and we all know how teenagers can be. So I assumed that maybe he was being sarcastic. But when I looked at him, looked at his face, I realized, no, this was a big deal for this child. And what I realized then at that time, it was the first time this baby had ever left Presidio, Texas, which is a very, very small town, and had come to a larger town, but yet still a very small town, a population of only 5,000 people in the middle of nowhere, West Texas, to Alpine, Texas. And for him, this was a very meaningful day. His family did not have disposable income to travel to museums, but yet for him, this was a big deal. And that's when I realized the power of what a museum can do for families and for children and for visitors. So my biggest interest, I love it when we get the tourists coming in from all over the country. I love, love, love that. But what really gets me jazzed is when we are able to get these students, especially from the Title IX schools, this really makes an impact for them. We have a little coin, looks like a buffalo nickel. It's a wooden chip for every student that comes to the Briscoe on a school field trip, gets one of these. And it's for lifetime admission to the Briscoe.
1: Really?
0: I don't think I will be around, but I am envious of the staff at the Briscoe in 30 years when a grown man shows up with that wooden nickel and says, "I was here as a kid." So we cater a lot to our school groups and our educational programming. You can have a beautiful museum with all the beautiful artwork in the world, but if you don't fill it with people and you don't provide the context and the meaning, you've got to also tell people, why should I care? And how does this affect me? And do I really fit into this larger story? That's what we do that's what I pride ourselves on, what we do every day at the Briscoe, is bringing the folks in and providing that meaning and making that special memory. And so if we can just touch one or two of those kids, I feel like we've done our job. We've really grown our outreach over the past 3 years. We have grown our output of educational programming by over 52%, and we're not stopping. It's a huge area of growth. Another area in the way we touch folks here in San Antonio, we host 3 community days each year. One is dedicated to the cowboy. This year, because of Tejano legacy, we dedicated it to the vaquero. It's called National Day of the Cowboy, or in this case this year, National Day of the Vaquero. Happens every July. And it's a free, family, fun-oriented community day. We have live performances. We have arts and crafts for adults of all ages, children of all ages. There could be a chuck wagon, cooking peach cobbler and a big pot of beans, music, art, artists actually doing demonstrations. So we activate the entire campus of the Briscoe. So we do that in July. It honors the cowboy way of life. And then we come back around in November with the Yanawana Indian Arts Festival Day. It's another community day that's dedicated to the Native American, the stories of our indigenous peoples. And we do the drum circles. The tribes show up in their regalia, very ceremonial. It's a very meaningful, moving day. I personally love it. I feel like it's usually the first crisp day of fall. We celebrate the Yanawana Indian Arts Festival in November, and then we come back around in January, and it's all dedicated to everything about the wildlife of the West. So another really fun, full day. And these community days are really growing. It's free access for any visitor that wants to come, and people of all ages come. People, we have strollers coming out the wazoo, but then we also have even our older folks. There is something for everyone at the Briscoe on these community days, and they're becoming more and more popular. This past National Day of the Cowboy, I think we had over 1,900 people, but our museum can handle it, so don't let the crowds hold you off. It's a full day, and you can have a lot of fun.
1: So, Liz, it sounds very exciting. These are actually like live performances as well?
0: Oh, yeah. Live performances. We had a lot of the, we had some of the local Ballet Folklorico groups, some of the children, which are precious, as well as the adult troops coming through. We work closely with the Native American groups here in town that also come and help support sharing their traditions with us as well. And, you know, live art demonstrations. So you're seeing how much of it, again, once again, another reminder, this is not way back in history. This is all stuff that's still alive and relevant today. And we're showcasing that through these community days. And so I think that, you know, that also sparks a lot of curiosity for people because they realize, oh, this isn't just what I learned in history. This is still a part of who we all are. That's still dynamic today. This is a really exciting time at the Briscoe. I would really, you know, I really hope that everyone can come to the Briscoe this fall, especially so that they can see this exhibition, Tejano Legacy, as well as the Selena exhibition before it goes out. But also, we're in the midst of going through a renovation. So if you haven't been to the Briscoe, when you see it, you may just say, oh, wow, that's really cool, and with the idea that it was already here. But if you haven't, you're going to see something different. And what we've done is we have renovated one of our largest galleries to include an oversized immersive video screen. We're the second in the country to have this actual technology, so we're excited about that. That's sort of an orientation, if you will, to the four colors of Western.
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4: Pumping the brakes. breaks. The biggest names in AI call for a safety slowdown.
5: I'm very grateful to see support for this proposal just in the first few hours of having put it out by Sam Altman, by Elon Musk.
4: What it means for IPOs.
6: Right now would be an ill-advised moment to go public.
4: And is the show of CEO unity entirely altruistic?
7: Another shift struck near the Strait of Hormuz, ahead of a key meeting among Gulf states and Iran, as gas and diesel prices rise again overnight.
4: And the Fed chair facing a critical decision on interest rates this week. Could this be the first of several rate hikes to come?
8: 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It is 8 o'clock in New York from Bloomberg's World Headquarters. I'm David Gura.
9: I'm Christina Ruffini. We're here with Lisa Mateo, bringing you the latest breaking news reports and analysis live this morning and every weekend from 7 to 10 a.m. And of course, we are speaking this morning about the big news, and that is multiple AI CEOs coming together and saying, yes, we agree, we need to slow down this technology because of the risks to basically

0: come to some sort of agreement of their own about sort of how they could pace the progress of these technologies.
1: I mean, exactly right. But it is who monitors the monitors. And in a time when international frameworks and treaties are kind of on their heels, is this something you can really institute given the state of the world and the state of these two leaders? We're going to start with Lisa Mateo. Lisa, I know you've got more for this to get us caught up.
2: What do you got? It's more about what kind of pushed this into the spotlight. This all started with a social media post from an Anthropic employee who said he quit over concerns that AI could wipe out humanity and that development of the technology needs to slow down. Well, yesterday, Anthropic CEO Dario Amodei, he posted an essay on why the AI industry should slow down with a three-part plan for doing so. Now, in it, he explained how he started working in AI because he believed that it could dramatically raise the quality of human life. Now, he mentioned curing major diseases, accelerating economic growth, but he also talked about the risks, and that included losing control of AI systems, misuse for cyber attacks and bioterrorism, and serious economic disruption. Well, Anderson Cooper, he recently sat down with Amodei to talk more about the concerns and how they can fork into different paths.
3: If we take the right paths, then the chance of something going wrong is very low. If we take the wrong paths, then the chance of something going wrong could be even higher than that. And so let's focus on our agency and our ability to take the right paths instead of the wrong paths. And I think that the way to take the right paths is for the industry to work together.
2: Now, since Amodei's essay, leaders of the world's biggest artificial intelligence platforms have spoken out. You have OpenAI chief Sam Altman. He said he agrees with Amodei that they need to pace the frontier and that it's been a primary topic of discussion at his own company for weeks. Then you have Elon Musk, who runs xAI and simply wrote, Dario is right. Then you have Altman, who sat down with Fortune about the risks of the technology and what OpenAI is doing to prevent it.
4: I think it is unacceptable to be taking like a 10% chance of killing everybody by the end of the decade, obviously. I think the people that are working at these efforts have a huge amount of power and ability to impact what happens here. We have been taking a number of actions. We've reached this new capability level to ensure that we do not take a risk on behalf of humanity like that. And I don't think anybody else should either.
2: Now, here's interesting. Altman also told Fortune that this year would be an ill-advised moment to go public and that a listing will not take place for the company until 2027. Now, back to Amodei, who says he says pacing does not mean having to stop model training or technical progress, but rather ensuring that companies take enough time to align, safeguard their models, and for the third-party evaluators to kind of confirm this. So he's talking about getting those third-party evaluators into the company, kind of like a part of the company and working within them.
0: Yeah, fascinating. Fascinating here, and again, setting the table here for what we're going to talk about over the next couple of hours here. The impact of this has been huge, beginning with, yes, the essay, but the interviews that he's done since.
1: 100%. Okay, for more on this, we're going to bring in Gautam Akanda. He is Bloomberg opinion columnist, and he's an executive fellow at the Yale School of Management. Gautam, I want to start with kind of the timing of this, because to paraphrase in a slightly more TV-friendly version, a tweet I was seeing going around, it was like, employees and managers of teddy bear ripping apart tearing company quit after they learned that their company is in fact ripping apart and destroying teddy bears. I mean, like, this is what these companies were doing. Why now? Why is everyone suddenly so concerned?
5: I think that there's been first leap forward in capability that's starting to worry people. The fact that OpenAI was able to use their tools to solve a fundamental mathematics problem that we've been struggling with for more than a century was kind of, wow, that we didn't see that coming. Also, there have been multiple breakouts. I mean, we had the Hugging Face hacking incident. We had another one yesterday where Ruby Gems was apparently hacked by OpenAI, the agents as well, which means that there's some that we know about, which, you know, makes me suspect that there are others that we don't know about, since we only know about the ones that are done so clumsily they discovered. I think that scared a lot of people, that these are systems not just that are out of our control. We've always known we don't control them properly, but that they are getting capable faster than even some of the people at the companies expected.
0: Adam, let's talk about one thing that he suggests, which is democratic coordination. You've written a lot about regulation. I remember a column that you wrote right during the Cyclospora outbreak, in which you were making the case here for there being some regulatory infrastructure. If I remember correctly, it wasn't necessarily one that was wholly government run, maybe to have kind of industry involved in it as well. How does this change that conversation? How does it change the appetite, do you think, for there being more regulation as we see these executives coming out together to make this case for pacing?
5: I certainly hope that it increases the appetite, because when I said that, people were not, you know, like, thrilled at me making the argument for the ones within the industry. As far as I know, I was the

0: first person to say that we need an FAA-style regulatory body. And about 3 months later, Dario Amodei came out and said the same thing. So I hope people are listening to this. But and this is a good first step. Like, let me start by saying, I'm glad that he came out and said, look, we need monitors. He's right that we need monitors. But this is not going nearly far enough, in part because the monitors it looks like they're picking are from Meter, an industry group, which they are independent. They're not funded by Anthropic, but they are part of this sort of open AI progress community. They all have the same assumptions. They have the same ideas about the world. They're not as independent as they might seem, and they're certainly not as skeptical as other monitors might be. So I think we have a long way to go, even if we've taken a first step over the last few days.
1: The other thing that strikes me about this is we had a long discussion yesterday about nuclear inspections and IAEA. And if you're looking at doing something, whether it's, pick your acronym, whether it's FAA or IAEA, some sort of inspection body, the problem here seems to me the same problem with nuclear inspectors. It only works so long as the country or the company is cooperating. And even if they agree to this now, is there anything to prevent them in the weeks and months to come to say, actually, this is impacting our bottom line, we're not doing this anymore, and shut their doors?
0: It is, and that's why there needs to be regulatory sanction, right? The nuclear inspections sort of, they worked really well because there was enormous pressure put on countries to cooperate. So in 1945, when the first nuclear weapons went off, the estimates of sort of everyone in the world was that in 10 or 15 years, there would be dozens of countries with nuclear weapons. And that didn't happen, right? We were able to contain the genie for a very long time. In fact, successfully right up to the present day. Here, we need regulatory intervention. We need a much more heavy hand. And let me sort of suggest one thing that I haven't seen brooded about much, but seems like fairly obvious. These agents from OpenAI, right, when they hacked another company, they were committing a crime. Like, it is actually a crime to hack somebody else. And Ruby Gems actually described it as a denial of service attack on what they were doing. One change we might want to make is say to a company, you are civilly and even criminally liable for the actions of your agents, right? You may not have ordered these things to do something, but you created things that went out and committed crimes. And if you cannot control your creations well enough to prevent them from committing crimes, then you shouldn't be creating these things, and there should be consequences if you do.
2: God, I want to talk about something that I was discussing with Francis Fukuyama on the show yesterday, and that is the pace of technological change juxtaposed with the pace of normative change. And you look at kind of technological developments in the past, it takes a while for things to become normalized. It strikes me here that with this technology in particular, it's even more difficult. And I look at kind of the gravity of this moment. It does seem like over the course of the last week, a lot of people, not just in industry or investment, have begun to grapple with what this change is going to mean for society. Yes, in a kind of dark and bleak way. I wonder if you'd agree with that. And I wonder if you agree with just kind of the need for a pause in the face of such fast-moving growth here. It seems like we haven't been able to keep up with it, just in part because we haven't been able to imagine what this is going to be like in the future before.
0: Yeah, I mean, I built my first neural network when I was 17, so this is sort of a thing that
1: Yeah, we all did, you know, in the garage, yeah. Building a neural network. This is a story we all have. Please continue.
0: So I feel deeply immersed in this, and I gotta say, like, a lot of this stuff has taken me by surprise. This is just, like, I did not see this level of progress coming this quickly, and partly because I just never imagined the company that, you know, the sort of investors would be willing to dump hundreds of billions or trillions of dollars into this when there's such an unclear profit pathway. Yeah, there's a lot of this going on. There's a lot of the acceleration is happening. There's normative. And when we think about these technological changes, I just want to put this in perspective, right? Historians lay the 30 Years' War and the Protestant Reformation directly from the Gutenberg's invention of the printing press. So, you know, we're talking when you have technological changes of this scale, societies can be completely reshaped, and it can take centuries to recalibrate to where we are. So we're in the middle of that right now, and it is pretty scary. The one thing I do want to push on, and I think it's really, really important, is an argument that people who are against regulation keep making, is that, well, if we don't do this, the Chinese will, and we don't want them to take over. I want to be really clear. I don't think this argument makes any sense at all. It is very clear, first, the Chinese leading Chinese companies are making a lot of their progress by distilling from the leading American companies. So if the leading American companies stop making progress, so would the leading Chinese companies. Anthropic's own security report said that several of the leading Chinese companies were producing their results by just dumping the queries into Claude and getting the answers back and reporting them back. So this is not an argument that makes a lot of sense. And it's particularly added to that the Chinese government, which has been strikingly unwilling to cooperate with the United States government on, say, nuclear matters, has been very willing to say, like, hey, this is something we need to talk about. This is something we need to look at, because the Chinese government, for all the reasons we know, is not all that well disposed towards technologies that it can't control. There is plenty of potential for this international cooperation if we had an industry and also an administration that was able to do it. And that's where I think things start to break down.
1: You've mentioned that one of the other problems here potentially is putting the world's most powerful technology in the hands of, what, a dozen or so people, many of whom don't have the most affinity for all the democratic ideals in the world. How do you fix that? That seems like a systemic issue. Are there any solutions there?
0: So what I would like to say is it would be great for the U.S. government to sort of step in and say these are issues of such import that the democratic process needs to take place, and we need to regulate, and we need to have an open public discussion. And there's some precedent for this, even for people doing it voluntarily. When the genetic engineering technologies were sort of making progress, the leading genetic engineering scientists sort of met at Asilomar and said, we're going to stop doing research for 1 year. We're just going to freeze while we try to figure this stuff out. I'm not optimistic that that's the way route this is going to go. Look at politics. That just doesn't seem very likely right now. And it's clear that the industry is going to pour, you know, hundreds of millions or billions of dollars into stopping meaningful regulation. Not everybody in it is doing. Anthropic takes the other side of that, but too many do. This is not going to sound optimistic in the small scale, but it is in the large scale. I think what we're seeing is that the level of, you know, both recklessness and lack of control and incidents that are happening in it is, my guess is there is going to be pretty draconian regulation prompted by something is going to go deeply wrong. There's going to be a major hacking incident. There's going to be something that really affects society. Not end of the world stuff. I'm not worried about that. But, you know, a power outage, some sort of major hacking incident. It will be so egregious that people will have to step in.
2: Heard from Anthropic. Heard from OpenAI. Heard from DeepMind. NVIDIA is a company that I want to ask you about here, because Jensen Huang has come out in light of all of this, in light of the agita surrounding what's happening with AI and its development. He said, what better way to create demand than to create a problem? I'm quoting from him here. Who doesn't want their market to be hysterical about their product and line up around the corner for it? One of Dario Amodei's recommendations here is that the U.S. should not be exporting chips to China. NVIDIA is this mammoth company, hard to understate how large it is. It is a public company. It is making a ton of money making these chips for everybody and wants to disseminate more of them to China. How realistic is it? How much power does it have to shape this conversation going forward?
0: I mean, it has a lot, and we shouldn't underestimate that. And it would be really good to have better audit trails on a lot of NVIDIA chips, because Chinese companies seem to keep getting them in ways that they really shouldn't be able to. But at the end of the day, like, there's a lot of matter of timing. I am very skeptical that the Trump administration will be willing to crack down, because the people it's most closely tied to have made it very clear that they don't want to do that, right? David Sachs has come out on Twitter and said, this is all nonsense. This is not dangerous. Like this is all basically a ploy by Anthropic and OpenAI for competitive advantages and dismissing these issues. Donald Trump said when he was asked, you know, I'm not worried about human extinction, which, okay, like, you know, that's a choice. So NVIDIA is going to lean in on trying to do that. But at the same time, every time there's an incident, there's going to be pressure on it. And I think Jensen Huang also is, like, at the same time that he's thinking about their commercial impact, he's probably thinking about, well, he has a history of thinking a much longer term than most CEOs. Like, NVIDIA is at the center of this because he forced CUDA to be a central part of their strategy, even while short-term financial pressures were 100% pushing him to say that this is a disaster. He had a vision, he pushed for it, and he bet right over, you know, the span of, well, almost a decade. Very few CEOs of it have a similar track record. I think at least it's open that he could be persuaded to say that, hey, NVIDIA's longer-term interests might involve more control than its short-term interests do.
1: All right. Gautam Mukunda, he is an opinion columnist for Bloomberg and, of course, an executive fellow at the Yale School of
2: Management. He has a neural network in his garage.
1: Don't we all?
2: We all do.
1: I have a neural
2: network. Thank you very much.
1: I only have the one in my head, and it's struggling most days, I got to tell you. Thanks, Gautam.
2: It is not clear yet what the market reaction is going to be to these AI developments, including the delay in Anthropic's IPO. We heard from OpenAI's CEO as well about delaying that IPO. That's not being a prudent year for him to do it, in his estimation. But last week, the credit rating agency Fitch warned that the bursting of the AI bubble would likely trigger a recession in the U.S. I want to bring in Jennifer Lee now, senior economist with BMO Capital Markets. Jennifer, great to speak with you, as always. And I kind of look at what we're seeing, notes from investors going forward. If there is any market reaction to this, it seems like the consensus is it's likely to be short-lived. This industry has gotten so big, the demand for chips is so insatiable. Yes, folks might take stock here going into Monday morning, but it's not going to be a major setback. How do you read what's happening here, the importance of this essay and the reaction to it?
3: Good morning, and thank you for having me on. And by the way, I find it very difficult to follow your previous guests. I was not doing that at 17, by the way. I think I was listening to Madonna and with my permed hair. Anyway, oh my God, I'm giving you guys my age now.
1: It's okay, Madonna is her own neural network. You don't need to be ashamed of Madonna.
2: No shame, no shame.
3: I think recession is a bit too early to say. I mean, oh my gosh, I'm going to again give away my age, but you know, I'm thinking of Janet Jackson saying, let's wait a while, right? I think that's what everyone is sort of doing right now. And this hasn't been, this has sort of been happening over the last, you know, a little while. This pause, I guess, just hold off and see what's happening here. And are things going too quickly? You know, we got that earlier this summer. I think it was in May when the former CEO of Google, I believe, you know, was booed at a commencement speech. And I think that shocked everybody.
2: Right. Yep.
3: Yeah. And then there, you know, like a lot of the grads were saying, you know, I studied, you know, for 4 to 6 years or whatever for my graduate degree, and you know what jobs are waiting for me. And you know, current people in the labor force are also wondering what's going to happen with jobs. States are starting to hold back on building of these data centers. New York and I think Texas just recently announced that they're going to also hold a little bit of a moratorium, slow things down again. So there is concern about all this economic impact. But at the same time, you know, I will say, and of course, we're going to see the impact on the market. We're going to see the impact on consumer spending, and that's where things are going to slow things down a bit now, but it's not going to be forever. The infrastructure is there. You know, this is a long, you know, like 20-year horizon sort of situation. It's not something that's just going to change overnight. But again, just slowing things down is not a bad thing. At the same time, you know, we're also investing because we think about like the labor market, right? The labor force is a supply demand issue. And right now supply of people, I guess, if you want to put it that way, is starting to slow. We're not adding organically to the labor market with globally, you know, fertility rates and birth rates are, you know, at or near record lows. So there is still going to be continued push toward more automation, more AI, more robotics, if you will. So again, this is just sort of like a step back in a bunch of steps forward.
1: I'm also wondering, as you look at these companies and how investors and markets are likely to react, you know, the bubble's certainly not popped, but there have been a couple ripples across it. And as you look at some of the concerns people have about this industry, one of the things we've talked about here is they haven't really figured out a way to make this technology profitable yet. The part of it that is more likely to be profitable are those task-based AIs. So I wonder if it might be altruistic, but it also might just be pragmatic, them focusing on the sectors of their company that are safer, but also are more likely to make them money and make stockholders happy if and when they do go public.
3: You know, that's a great point, and it's very possible. I mean, I'm not sitting here in their mind, so I can't say exactly what they're thinking. But again, you know, in the grand scheme of things, you know, this is a technology that's going to change, you know, the way we live, the way we operate, the workflow process works, and this is impacting every single sector across the universe. You know, from healthcare to law to economics. You know, I'm sure my job at some point is going to be replaced. I shouldn't say I'm sure, but you never know. Yeah. Even like agriculture and all that. You know. So this is, again, just a step back. I don't know how long the step back will be and how big the step back will be. But again, one step forward, two steps back. Or sorry, one step forward, two steps back.
2: I got you. I'm following.
3: You know what I'm saying?
2: let me draw a segue here. Kevin Warsh, the Fed chair, has talked a lot about AI being a potential productivity boost here to the economy more broadly, using that as a segue. How are you thinking about the meeting this week in light of
4: snakes, zombies, sharks? Heights, speaking in public, the list of fears is endless. But while you're clutching your blanket in the dark, wondering if that sound in the hall was actually a footstep, the real danger is in your hand, when you're behind the wheel. And while you might think a great white shark is scary, what's really terrifying and even deadly is distracted driving. Eyes forward, don't drive distracted.
5: Brought to you by NHTSA and the Ad Council.
3: I mean, understandably, with that CPI report. And by the way, I just want to say, I don't remember whether it was like one single inflation report that had so much importance to it. But, you know, the chair has been sounding, it seems like he's been progressively more hawkish, surprisingly so somewhat, in each of his public appearances since he took the, since he officially took the job back in May. And of course, the last, his last public speech, I believe, was in Jackson Hole, when he said that, you know, that yes, the summer and spring and summer inflation numbers weren't that bad, but at the same time, he's not seeing a lot of improvement just yet. And if they don't continue to see more improvement, that there will be work to do. And, you know, they need to see inflation coming back down to 2% at a sufficient speed. And I don't know what sufficient speed means exactly, you know, but I don't think it is what the Fed chair is looking for right now. So yeah, I think we do believe that the Fed will go in September at the next meeting this coming week. But it's going to be what he says during the press conference. That's what everyone's going to be hanging on to. You know, he always talks about how his dislike for forward guidance. He will be vague. I'm sure he will be vague, and it'll be, again, word from the ECB, you know, everything's going to be data dependent. Everything's going to be done on a meeting by meeting basis. And specifically for the Fed, let's see what the task force say. But, you know, we are now looking for like at least a couple of rate hikes before the end of the year.
1: Wow. All right. Jennifer Lee, senior economist at BMO Capital Markets, Madonna fan.
2: We had Amanda Gotti on here yesterday dropping some tunes as well. I feel like a theme is emerging here. We're going to have you back on with your playlist as well.
1: And just, of course, and AI would never replace you in our
2: never.
1: Books, so we're very grateful for you coming on.
2: Thank you.
1: Thank you so much. We're going to go now to Lisa with the headlines.
6: You got it. Let's get right to it, guys. Today's top stories. And we're starting with this one. The fighting between Russia and Ukraine continued overnight. Russia hit energy facilities and other sites across southern Ukraine, while Kyiv's forces, they targeted an oil refinery hub deep within Russian territory. Now the debate continues on when and where the talks may be scheduled on ending the war, which is well into its fifth year. Last weekend, U.S. envoys Steve Witkoff, Jared Kushner, they visited Moscow and Kyiv. Ukrainian President Volodymyr Zelensky, he said it in Canada last week that new meetings could be held with U.S. envoys in New York late this month, potentially when world leaders gather for the U.N. General Assembly's general debate. Now, voters in Sweden, they cast their ballots in early voting stations yesterday. The election will determine whether a conservative leader remains in charge or whether the center-left returns to power. Prime Minister Ulf Kristersson, he is seeking a second four-year term. His predecessor hopes to win the job back. The Swedish election authority said that more than a third of voters have already cast their early ballots. And in company news, another move to possibly shift Johnson & Johnson toward higher growth areas. The Wall Street Journal reporting private equity firm Apollo Global Management is in talks to acquire J&J's hips and knees parts business for around $20 billion. J&J has been looking to unload the unit, which also makes instruments to repair bones and joints. Dave and Christina.
7: So odd, spare parts, but it's spare parts. It's human spare parts.
2: Well, yeah.
7: They're great.
2: Artificial.
1: I know a couple people have that. They need them.
7: They're
1: too.
7: Really good. Yeah.
2: All right, Lisa, thank you very much.
1: Thanks,
2: appreciate it.
1: Hopefully I'm not there yet.
2: Nope.
1: Soon, perhaps. All right. This past week, the UN's nuclear watchdog issued a rare referral of Iran to the Security Council, citing a lack of inspections in the country's uranium supplies. Rafael Grossi, the director of the IAEA, also told Bloomberg about construction activity at Iran's Pickaxe Mountain, a remote site suspected of housing nuclear operations.
2: We spoke with Ernest Moniz, the former U.S. Energy Secretary and former CEO of the Nuclear Threats Initiative. He is now the CEO of the Energy Futures Initiative. Secretary Moniz, thank you very much for being with us once again. I know that you know Dr. Grossi well, and I want to just ask you first, picking up on his complaints about access, sort of not having that, where does that leave the international community in assessing what is or isn't happening inside Iran at this point in time?
8: Well, David, this is quite serious. I think, as you know, we have said consistently since 2015 to today that the most important part of the 2015 agreement with Iran was, in fact, establishing these extraordinary verification and transparency measures carried out by Rafael Grossi's team. So that's been pretty much shut down now for quite a few years. And as he emphasized, the loss of continuity of knowledge is extremely serious. Indeed, if an agreement is reached, that of course is very much in question at the moment, but even if reached, it's going to be extraordinarily difficult. Frankly, I don't know how to really restore the continuity of knowledge that has been lost.
1: Can you remind us, one of the big criticisms of the JCPOA, the Iran nuclear deal, was that, okay, yes, you have inspectors in there, but Iran is cheating. They're hiding things. They're not playing fair. But inspectors I've spoken to have said it doesn't matter. I mean, it does, but they can tell things just by being on the ground. Can you talk to us about the kinds of things inspectors can see, even if they're not being shown the whole picture?
8: Well, first of all, I would question whether they're not being shown the whole picture, in the sense that the extraordinary measures that I mentioned included something that's called the additional protocol. And what that means is that the IAEA, if it suspects a non-declared Iranian site, that is a place that could be being used for covert nuclear activity, they have the right to ask for access to that, and with the JCPOA be granted that access in a relatively short period. So that's very, very important. What it does is, it doesn't say that there's 100% certainty that you will see everything. No one can ever say that. But the bar gets raised very, very high, and the risks and the consequences of cheating on that by Iran would be extremely, extremely serious. So the inspectors, in addition, they earned the opportunity to use all of the modern technology, including not so modern technology like cameras, this kind of thing. But also, what's very important is, over time, they get to know the people, the Iranians who are doing the work, etc. So the level of knowledge just keeps growing and growing and growing. It's very cumulative, and they learn how. They are very highly trained. In fact, it's well known that the United States is among many countries that play a role in training these inspectors, and they can sense when it's time to ask for access elsewhere. In fact, I've said, and I would repeat it, that, for example, if we reached a new agreement that said Iran is not going to enrich uranium in the future, but we don't have something like the additional protocol, it's frankly meaningless, because any country, including Iran, in my view, is much more likely to pursue a nuclear weapon through covert activity than through overt activity.
2: I assume you've heard the certitude and bombast from this administration about the efficacy of those strikes on Iran's nuclear sites. And I wonder if you can talk a bit about what Rafael Grossi said is happening at this site, Pickaxe Mountain, and what that says just about the state of the country's nuclear program. We had Iran's president in New Delhi today talking about how no country's civilian nuclear program should be attacked by an outside force here. What do you make of this news as reported by Mr. Grossi?
8: Well, first of all, David, let me go back a step and say that, first of all, of course, with the 2015 agreement, the most strict nuclear provision was that Iran would be restricted to 300 kilograms of uranium enriched to no more than 3.67%. Very, very low enrichment, and a low inventory. Unfortunately, when the United States withdrew from that agreement, we now face a situation where Iran has about 10 tons of enriched uranium, and about almost half a ton enriched to 60%. My main point is that the 60% uranium is already directly usable in a nuclear bomb. There is kind of a fiction that is widely held that one needs to go all the way to so-called weapons grade, 90% enriched, to have a weapon. That is not true. It's less efficient, but it's already there. I put that out because it means that the bombings of 2025 on those facilities clearly were aimed at not only dismantling their current enrichment capability or their then current ability, but also at trying to make that 60% uranium not usable. I would say we don't know whether that is true or not. Now, that brings us to Pickaxe Mountain. What we don't know is whether, for example, some of that directly usable material is in Pickaxe Mountain, perhaps at a depth where even our biggest bombs, conventional bombs, cannot reach it. I would say, to my knowledge at least, and I don't have access to the classified material, but to my knowledge at least, we just don't know a lot of what's happening. And all the recent construction that you alluded to around Pickaxe Mountain is certainly of concern, because they could be building factories, they could be building bombs, frankly, in there. We don't have much insight. The clearest insight would likely have to come today from human intelligence, and of course some of our allies, well, of course, Israel in particular, has shown a real ability to understand what's going on through human intelligence.
1: As CSAS did an analysis of, to your point, what you can see externally, and they said they're looking at five key points of interest in the roads connecting them, indicating the site has shifted from active excavation towards probable internal construction and continued exterior reinforcement. I'm more familiar with Fordo and Natanz. I had not heard of this site before. What was there previously? Do we know?
8: Well, it's close to Natanz, but it's a separate site, and the idea is that they are simply going deeper and deeper, and that's why these military actions, you know, buy some time, but it just drives them further underground, and Pickaxe Mountain is viewed as a very, very hard target, as I understand it, a lot of granite and very, very, very deep. So the United States showed in its bombing of, for example, the Isfahan facility, that and Fordo, etc., that we tend to attack at weak points, such as access points. But the reality is that can be dug out pretty quickly if the internals survive military strikes.
1: Yeah.
8: And frankly, I have to say that while the 2025 bombings of Fordo, Natanz, and Isfahan did clearly, you know, physical damage to the nuclear sites. It's not so clear that the war since February of this year has accomplished very much on the nuclear side.
2: Fascinating to get his thoughts on this. We've been talking a lot about this BRICS summit taking place in New Delhi. We did have the Crown Prince of Abu Dhabi meeting with the President of Iran, talking about nuclear issues and looking at the comments that the Iranian President made. As you've rightly pointed out, fascinating summit in many ways,
1: yeah.
2: Perhaps chiefly because you had Iran at the table for these negotiations. But the comments, the kind of headline comments from Iran were, look, an independent nation shouldn't have its civilian nuclear program threatened by another nation. That's still very much their rhetorical point that they've been making. But as you raised there with the former secretary, interesting to think through sort of the ways in which the international community can have some visibility into what's happening there, even if they don't have that direct visibility that they want.
1: Well, and the reason Iran has a nuclear program is because the U.S. agreed with that 50 years ago. Atoms for Peace, they were going out and giving, you know, nuclear technology to these countries, which at the time was an ally of the U.S. But yes, it is that line between civilian and weapons-grade plutonium that gets them hung up every time. And as we've been talking about with all of these, if you want inspectors, you have to be willing to allow the inspectors
2: in.
1: And
2: exactly.
1: That's part of the problem here. All right, on a happier topic, we promise. History could be made this afternoon at the U.S. Open. American Ben Shelton facing the number one seed, and there was an upset in the women's final. We're going to talk in all the sports coming up next on Bloomberg This Weekend. Stick with us.
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6: For joining us live on Bloomberg This Week, and I'm Lisa Mateo. Let's update you on today's top stories. A call from top AI executives to slow the development of the technology has market watchers keeping an eye on chip maker and supply chain stocks in the near term. But they also say that it will probably have a limited long-term impact as spending on computing infrastructure remains strong. Now, some investors, they argue that the slower pace of AI development could ultimately be positive for the industry by giving companies more time to extract returns from infrastructure that's already being built. Well, an about-face from Oracle chairman Larry Ellison a day after the company disclosed his divestment plan to sell as many as 50 million shares in the tech company, Ellison canceled it. The holding was worth about $7.5 billion. The cloud technology firm is facing growing pressure from investors as its massive AI spending weighs on its balance sheet. Oracle began cutting thousands of jobs as part of its efforts to save cash. And in sports, Game 3 of the Subway Series gets underway at Yankee Stadium today. Last night, well, the Mets certainly got their revenge. They beat the Bronx Bombers 12-2. Francisco Lindor, he hit a leadoff homer. He added a grand slam in the eighth inning. Needless to say, it was a tough day for Yankees pitcher Garrett Cole. And the U.S. Open, it has a new women's champ, Elena Rybakina. She beat Aryna Sabalenka to win her first U.S. Open title. It was a third Grand Slam title for Rybakina, and the second this year, both against Sabalenka on hard courts. She earned $5.5 million. That is the largest prize in Grand Slam history. David and Christina, not bad.
0: You know what? Yeah. I have a good day.
1: Kazakhstan versus Belarus playing out on the courts.
0: Both those places.
1: Have you?
0: I have, actually.
1: Wow, that makes one of us.
0: All right, thanks, Lisa.
1: The U.S. Open entering its final days. Fans are expecting to be served
0: a big matchup between number one ranked
1: Alexander Zverev and the American number eight ranked Ben Shelton. Shelton looks to become the first American male to win a major in 23 years.
0: Don't look at me. I'm not making eye contact with you after that pun. All right. Joining us now is the host of the Bloomberg Business of Sports podcast, Vanessa Perdomo.
1: She appreciated the pun.
0: Vanessa, be on my side on this. All right. Pun aside.
2: Oh, man. You have to put it out there.
1: Yes, you have to.
0: Okay. Pun aside, I didn't realize it had been this long since an American had won a Grand Slam. Why is that? And then what are we expecting from this match?
2: Well, I think the pretty easy answer to that question is the sport was dominated by Nadal, Federer, and Djokovic over the last three. You know, so I think that they didn't really leave a lot of room for other people to win a title in that amount of time. So, but I do think if Ben Shelton's able to win and capture this title, then I think it has a huge implications for what that means for the popularity of the sport here and what it could mean for him. Could he become the new face of tennis?
1: Ben Shelton pulling a very late game a few days ago. I mean, talk about him and the role that he's playing in this tournament. So, yes, you talk about the excitement he could create. I mean, he has emerged here as a major figure in the course of this tournament.
2: Yeah, absolutely. The game that he played against Carlo Alcaraz, who is the two-time defending champion of the U.S. Open, was, you know, started at 11 p.m. and finished at 3:33 in the morning. This is not probably what tennis needs out of their biggest star. You know, they don't need to be playing at 3:30 in the morning. So I think today the final is in the afternoon. That's probably, you know, better for them. Obviously, during the weekdays, it's a little bit harder. They want to be in prime time on the weekdays, but prime time is not 3:30 in the morning.
1: No.
0: Did they have some scheduling issues this year, or was it that the early seeds were tougher and more evenly matched than they thought? Because it does seem like these matches are going really, really late, even from the start. I mean, I know there are a couple people on my block who are coming into hotels at like 2 and 3 in the morning almost every night, even from the beginning. Is this something the Open needs to look at for next year?
2: I do think it's something they should look at. I don't know if it was an actual scheduling problem. Like, would they have said it was a scheduling problem? I don't think so. They did come out and say they will, you know, take a look at it. And we did have the CEO of the Tennis Channel at Bloomberg Power Players event. That's our sports event earlier this week. And he had noted that, listen, it's not good. It's not good for business. And also Martina Navratilova, who is a tennis icon, was on stage with him. And she said, it is horrible for the athletes themselves because they don't go right to sleep. So you're not going to get the best tennis out of people if they're playing this way. So I do think they'll end up making some changes in the future. I think they need to open up probably, you know, both center courts. And I think Martina, what she had said was put the singles events a little bit earlier and maybe put mixed after that.
1: Vanessa, you opened the door to that Power Players 2026 conference took place this week here at Bloomberg headquarters. I know a big subject of conversation over the course of that event was about professional players trying to go back to college football.
0: This story is
1: crazy. What is happening here? I know that there's still such ambiguity about these new rules, of course, but how real an issue is this for athletes and for schools as well?
2: The reality is, I mean, it's a an issue, and they have tried, you know, in certain cases have tried to block it. And then you have obviously some conferences still, you know, trying to make it happen. The instances where it's happening, you know, we've seen it at the NFL where someone tried to go to a training camp. They were, you know, at the training camp and they didn't make the roster in the end and tried to go back to college. I think this just shows exactly where we are with college sports. We're in the wild, wild west. You can try and do anything you can do to stay in college. And we've actually seen people elect to stay in college, go back to college, because they're making more money in college than they would as a, you know, rookie in the NFL without a guaranteed contract.
1: Play a little sound here from that conference. Randy Levine, the president of the Yankees, addressed this during his comments. Take a listen.
3: Are we going to have student athletes or professional athletes? The wall between the two has broken down. Very few people who are college athletes become professional, but they become great leaders. It's a great training ground. And that's why the concept of student athletes is so important. And I think that's why this has galvanized the issue, because people don't like the fact that people go into the pros, 26, 27-year-olds come back and they're going to play against 18 and 19-year-olds, take that opportunity away from them. And it, like, people feel it in their gut.
1: So I guess we're looking to Washington to do something here. As you see, is there any movement toward that happening in light of the Supreme Court decision we had and what's happened over these last few years?
2: Well, actually, Randy Levine was talking there because, yes, he is the president of the Yankees, but he's actually on a commission for college sports, you know, at the Washington level to try and make something happen there. Because like he said, you have 25-year-old, 26-year-olds going back into the college system where they've already got their degree. And a lot of the times they're not going back to, you know, get more of an education. They're just going back to play a little bit longer and against 18, 19-year-olds.
1: It makes more money.
2: So there is, yeah. I mean, there's a lot more money there. So they are trying to do something at the commission and, you know, at the Washington level, but it's still far from where we need to be and far from over in this sort of situation.
0: Vanessa, we've only got about a minute left before we let you go. NFL games in Australia. Talk about wearing out athletes, making them tired. Is this really sustainable? That is not easy to get there and get back and keep a regular season.
2: I think that what we saw at the NFL Australia game was the fact that the 49ers got there a week early. They played well. The Rams, you know, the Los Angeles Rams got there the day before. And they lost the game. So I think that it's all about the science of the body. And we had the president of the Rams actually on the Bloomberg Business of Sports podcast. And you can take a listen to that conversation because he did, you know, defend what they were doing and it didn't really work out for them in the end. But I think playing there is fine. You just have to figure out the science. And I love that they're showing the Jonas Brothers halftime show there.
1: There you go. Yeah. And quickly here, the strategy is just grow the game. That's why they played it. I mean, was there demand on Australia's side or is this the NFL kind of pushing out its brand?
2: There actually is demand on the Australian side, and the Rams actually have a marketing strategy there. They have, you know, with the NFL, they're able to license in Australia. And when we talked to the president of the Rams, he said, because they're already, you know, English speaking, they already play sports similar to football, you know, rugby and other sports, that they do feel like this is a really big market for them to be able to grow in.
1: And a massive arena. I mean, they played those cricket grounds. I think it was like more than 100,000 people.
0: Well, I mean, cricket is huge. Rugby is huge. Everybody always says, like, if you want to go to a country that's most like America, it's probably Australia. It does seem like it's smart, but the time difference is going to kill these poor guys trying to get on this plane.
1: You listen to that podcast, Vanessa Perdomo, there in conversation with the president of the LA Rams. Appreciate you coming on the show. Great to talk to you. Big day for tennis. You're going to watch
0: Vanessa.
1: This?
0: I am going to watch it.
1: It's
0: our Friday.
1: It's going to rain here.
0: It's our Friday. Doesn't matter if I stay up late.
1: No.
0: It's going to be great.
1: Have a honeydew and watch that.
0: Make one myself. All right. Coming up, drone dangers. Why more cities are turning their attention not just to the skies, not just in war zones. They're looking at the skies.
1: Yeah, you can take us with you no matter where you go. You can watch us on Bloomberg TV, listen on Bloomberg Radio, stream the show live on the Bloomberg Business app. It is Bloomberg This Weekend. Stay with us.
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0: Welcome back to Bloomberg This Weekend. I'm Christina Ruffini. That's David Gura. All right, drones have become ubiquitous in many parts of the world, from little consumer-sized machines for hobbyists or photographers to large-scale military weapons.
16: And this weekend's forecast newsletter, Bloomberg Weekend senior writer Morgan Meeker examines how cities are adapting to protect themselves from drones and not just in war zones. We spoke with her earlier from London.
17: I wonder if we could start by having you describe this new danger that cities, yes, in Europe, but really around the world are facing.
20: I think we are very used to talking about drones in a military context, but this year we're increasingly seeing them appear above civilian centers, so cities. Earlier in the year we saw them above the Gulf. Iranian drones were flying above Dubai, Kuwait, Bahrain's capital, Manama. This summer we've seen NATO shoot down 4 drones over Romania. We've had the Leipzig airport drone. And so I feel like we're increasingly seeing drones appearing above countries that would have considered themselves previously to be at peace. And that kind of raises this new debate. I mean, there's the counter-drone industry has kind of focused on the battlefield, but it's a bit more complicated when you're talking about shooting down a drone over a civilian area where there's like lots of people, lots of buildings. That's kind of a different challenge.
0: And do we know what kind of drones these are? These surveillance drones? Are these munition drones? Is it a combination of both?
20: In different cities, you're seeing different things. So Kyiv, for example, is seeing these larger drones. These drones are constantly evolving. So from the end of August, we're seeing Russia use new jet-powered drones, which Kyiv's air defense system is finding harder to intercept. In different cities in Ukraine, I spoke to a state official in Kherson, and he's having a bigger problem with smaller drones. They're much harder to detect on radar systems. So when it comes to shooting them down, the challenge is different depending depending on what kind of drone you're dealing with. So small drones, the technology is very difficult because they don't show up on radar systems, they fly in unpredictable patterns, so that makes them harder to shoot down. When it comes to the bigger drones, like the famous Shahed-style drones, they are technologically easier to detect and to shoot down, but to do so is very expensive if you're using kind of missile systems. So what the industry and governments are really looking for is a cheaper drone defense system. So if drones kind of attack in large quantities, so you need to be able to shoot them down in a way that's sustainable for the long term.
17: You mentioned the kind of difficulty of shooting down, the expense of shooting them down. Talk a bit more about that, if you would. There's a lot of collateral damage that can come with taking these drones out.
20: Yeah, and I think that's very interesting because Kyiv, for example, is kind of held up as the gold standard when it comes to defending air defense for a city. But Ukraine is a country at war, so there are equations that the Ukrainian officials might make that might be totally unpalatable to countries like Romania. So in May, the city of Galați was an apartment block there was struck by a drone. It injured two people. It left a charred hole in an apartment building. And the Romanian military were aware of this drone flying over the country, and they kind of watched it, but they didn't know where it was going. So we're seeing in peacetime there's a lot of limits on what militaries can do. You obviously can't be shooting things down in the same way that you might be if your country is at war. So there's a lot of restrictions, and so that's kind of creating a new debate about you have to, city officials, governments have to make these kind of calculations. So they have to think about, if you shoot a drone down, where is the debris going to fall? Is it worth taking the risk? Because if you shoot a drone down, there's always going to be debris. We're starting to see startups, especially innovating in this space. So I spoke to one startup official who said he was testing drones that kind of carry net up into the sky so that they can catch the offensive drone coming. So you're kind of taking it out without creating any debris. So there's a lot of experiments going on in this space.
0: And as far as city defense systems, I mean, you write about some sort of mesh canopy. I know in some places near airports, they've trained actual birds of prey to go grab these drones and take them. What is working? Any positive signs that looks like they might hold promise?
20: So for this piece, I spoke to a state official in Kherson, and that's an extreme example. So this is a city that's on the front line in a country at war. They are experiencing 5,000 drone attacks every week, which is a huge number. The military there is able to shoot down 95%, but 95% of 5,000, that's still a lot of drones getting through, and that's still a lot of damage. There's still a lot of people being killed. And so they've been experimenting. They're kind of at the forefront of experimenting with different techniques. So they've tried shooting them down, they've tried signal jammers. And what is interesting about Kherson is the state official said the thing that has been most effective is these nets that sort of are draped over the road, over different places in the city. And that means when the drones come and fly in, they get entangled in the nets. And he said to me that that is the most practical solution available right now, which is really interesting because it's very low tech.
17: It does seem like drones are getting, yes, cheaper, smaller as well. And I wonder what problems that poses, the fact that you have systems maybe equipped for dealing with larger drones, but that's definitely not the direction it's trending in.
20: Yeah, so I think what's interesting now is we're kind of used to talking about drones, but when you speak to people in the defense industry, they kind of complain about this term because, I mean, the term drone is so large at this point. We're talking about, that is a term that encompasses like huge purpose-built weapons to very small devices that you can buy online and then you can adapt by attaching an explosive to them. So it really depends how you counter different drones. Really depends on what you're dealing with. And I think that's what's so difficult for different cities and governments as they start to think about this. So even if you look to Kyiv, and Kyiv is held up as the gold standard when it comes to protecting a city, you can't just say, oh, I'll have what they're using.
0: Thanks so much to Morgan Meeker, our colleague across the pond. And you can get a jump start on your week ahead with the Forecast newsletter. 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
17: We're coming up on 9 o'clock in New York City. Ahead in our next hour, we're going to speak live with Senator Chris Coons of Delaware. Bloomberg This Weekend continues in just a moment.
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19: 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Welcome to Bloomberg This Weekend, live from New York with David Gura, Christina Ruffini, and Lisa Mateo. The latest headlines, key analysis, big interviews, and the stories that hit home on your days off.
0: Welcome back to Bloomberg This Weekend, coming to you live from our world headquarters here in New York. I'm Christina Ruffini.
1: I'm David Gura, alongside Lisa Mateo. It is Sunday, September the 13th. Without question, the big news this morning kicked off by Daria Omadeh of Anthropic, writing an essay, 3,800 words in length here, focusing on slowing down the pacing of AI development, really responding, Christina, to what we've seen over the last couple of weeks. Reports from companies like Anthropic about problems that they've experienced with their models, but also
0: former employees
1: yeah. raising real concerns about where all of this is headed.
0: And this was a conversation that needed to be had, and it's being forced at this moment, both because of some of those whistleblowers, some of those reports, but also as we've been speaking to people, the technology is now at the point where it could get off the rails, and it seems like we're at a critical juncture. So we're going to talk to some of our lawmakers about that this morning, and we're also going to talk to Lisa Mateo, who's going to get us updated on the headlines.
6: You got it. And I want to take a step back and get to what moved that AI conversation forward. It was a social media post from an Anthropic employee who said he quit over concerns that AI could wipe out humanity and that the development of the technology needs to slow down. Well, yesterday, yes, Anthropic CEO Daria Omadeh, he posted this essay on why the AI industry should slow down. It was a three-part plan for doing so. Now, in it, he explained how he started working in AI because he believed that it could dramatically raise the quality of human life. He mentioned during major hearing major disease.

0: conversation forward. It was a social media post from an Anthropic employee who said he quit over concerns that AI could wipe out humanity and that the development of the technology needs to slow down. Well, yesterday, yes, Anthropic CEO Dario Amodei, he posted this essay on why the AI industry should slow down. It was a three-part plan for doing so. Now, in it, he explained how he started working in AI because he believed that it could dramatically raise the quality of human life. He mentioned curing major diseases, also accelerating economic growth, but he also talked about the risks, and that included losing control of AI systems, misuse of AI for cyber attacks, and bioterrorism. Anderson Cooper, he recently sat down with Amodei to talk more about the concerns and how they can fork into different paths.
1: If we take the right paths, then the chance of something going wrong is very low. If we take the wrong paths, then the chance of something going wrong could be even higher than that. And so let's focus on our agency and our ability to take the right paths instead of the wrong paths. And I think that the way to take the right paths is for the industry to work together.
0: Now, since Amodei's essay, leaders of the world's biggest artificial intelligence platforms have spoken out. Let's start with Elon Musk. He runs XAI. Yes, he simply wrote, Dario is right. Then we go to OpenAI chief Sam Altman. He said he agrees with Amodei that they need to pace the frontier and that it's been a primary topic of discussion at his company for weeks. Now, aside from the pace of the frontier, Altman also tells Fortune that the pace of the company's IPO is also slowing.
2: Given everything happening with safety, this would be, right now, would be an ill-advised moment to go public. And we don't feel pressure on that. We've said for a long time we'll do it when we're ready, which is when the business is ready, when we feel ready from a kind of what the moment is like in society with this technology.
3: It sounds like not 2026, 2027 potential.
2: I would say not 2026. Yeah, I don't, like, we got a lot of stuff to do. And like meeting this moment of what is going to be required for safety and alignment and how the industry and governments can work together, I'm happy to be able to do that as a private company.
0: Well, Altman added, I think this is unacceptable to be taking like a 10% chance of killing everybody by the end of the decade, talking about the AI and the technology.
4: Lisa, thank you very much. So much to talk about here, and very glad to have the opportunity to do it with Senator Chris Coons of Delaware, who's on the Appropriations and Foreign Relations Committees. He joins us now. Senator, great to have you with us. And let's, with this essay and the waves that it's making on this Sunday morning, not sure if you've read it in its entirety, but the suggestion that jumped out to me is that there could be more cooperation between companies and the government, cooperation within the democracy, as Dario Amodei put it. I'm curious, from where you sit in the U.S. Senate, how much of an appetite there is in light of this essay, the reports that we've seen, the social media posts, to take a new tack when it comes to this conversation.
5: David, the essay by Dario Amodei says out loud what many of us have known for months, if not years, especially after the Hugging Face hack that happened recently. These models are doing things that their designers didn't expect, can't predict, and aren't able to fully control. And the level of risk for us as a species, as a nation, is gradually accelerating. I have a bill in the Judiciary Committee with Senator Grassley that we are going to try and get passed soon that would protect AI whistleblowers. Because frankly, the main reason we know about these steadily increasing risks is because of whistleblowers. They're taking career risks, even personal risks, by stepping out and saying this. Now that we've got agreement from Elon Musk and Sam Altman and Dario Amodei, we need agreement from Republicans and Democrats in Congress to put aside our partisan pre-election bickering and put in place some real guardrails before AI goes off the rails.
6: Well, that's what I was going to ask you about, is if you think that consensus, that agreement can exist. I want to play you some sound from Ted Cruz. So I know you co-sponsor a bill with, we're going to talk about that a little bit later, about what he said about the competition coming from China, which seems to be the real wild card in regulating these American companies.
7: That is an impossible endeavor, because you know who's not pausing? China. They are not going to stop. If you look at where the U.S.
8: So if AI is going to kill us, it should be U.S. AI, not Chinese AI?
7: Listen, I've actually joked that if, and this is somewhat tongue-in-cheek, but it's not entirely, if they're going to be killer robots, rather they'd be American killer robots and not Chinese killer robots.
6: When you look at concerns about China outrunning U.S. in the AI competition, is it harder to have that conversation about slowing down AI in the U.S. if people, including probably some fellow Democrats and Republicans, are concerned?

0: concerned about losing the competitive edge with China?
1: Yes. Look, I think all of us are concerned about our competition with China, or we should be, and the ways in which AI is accelerating development in, for example, finding new diseases, but developments in the possibility of AI engineering a deadly bioweapon, AI being used for hypersonic missiles, for cracking codes, for taking down GPS. There are lots of malign applications for AI in warfare. The drones that are being fired at Ukrainian civilians every night by Russia are becoming faster and stronger because Russia and Iran are using AI to improve their targeting. So yes, there is a real concern on my part and many of my colleagues. I understand the point there that Senator Cruz is making. The reason his opinion here is particularly relevant is he's the chair of the Commerce Committee. But he and his ranking member, Maria Cantwell of Washington, are also working closely together on trying to protect college sports. If they can come together against some of the biggest divisions we have in politics to try and save something that brings together tens of millions of Americans cheering on college sports, I have some hope that we can come together to address this urgent threat. I also frankly think that this is something that has to be on the agenda when President Trump meets with Xi Jinping. This is as much a threat to China as it is to the United States. And so even though our competition is fierce, even though our political systems are fundamentally different, I'll remind you, in the height of the Cold War, when the Soviet Union and the United States were locked in a decades-long conflict where we threatened each other's existence with nuclear weapons, we were able to negotiate arms control agreements to reduce the risk we would destroy humanity. This moment requires us to do the same, to look up from our domestic concerns or our partisan concerns and work to find a way that we can come up with some minimal, reasonable guardrails to slow the rapidly accelerating pace of AI development and deployment.
2: I hear you echoing another senator, that's Bernie Sanders, who tweeted out, at their upcoming AI summit, Trump and she must negotiate a treaty to pause AI and ban superintelligence before it's too late. I want to read something else to you here, and that's from David Sachs, who continues to play a kind of quasi-official role within the administration, advisory role to the president. And he said, in response to what we've seen from Anthropic and the response from these other companies, quote, stop pretending you need anyone else's permission. Stop pretending antitrust law has to be suspended so you can form a cartel. This is something that Ariamade brought up in this essay, that for these companies to work together, there needs to be some assurance here from the government that they won't be in violation of antitrust laws. Are you sympathetic to that case that he's making in this essay?
1: Well, am I sympathetic to the argument Dario Amodei is making that in order for the leaders of frontier AI development to genuinely cooperate, they need to know they won't be prosecuted or pursued, would be the right term, under any trust law? Yes. Look, I was in-house counsel to a global company. Any lawyer advising any CEO would make that point. And David Sachs, look, I have disagreed with him on his view about AI and chips and China and competition, because his view has been that we should be willing to sell the most advanced NVIDIA chips to China, something I've disagreed with. But the urgency of this moment calls on these incredibly powerful, successful companies to put the common good above their competitive interests for at least the current moment. Look, Bernie Sanders, Senator Sanders of Vermont, has been calling out, raising the alarm about AI now for months, and I respect that. He at least is a strong voice on the left end of my party, but his calling for a moratorium is frankly not practical. What we need is to come up with guardrails that are enforceable and that we then work with our allies, partners, and adversaries to try and get in place globally.
0: But when it comes to trying to legislate this technology, my co-anchor accused me of being ageist earlier in the week, but Congress does not have the best track record at understanding new technology. And I think about social media, because when it first came out, there were efforts to try to regulate it, and it didn't really work. And now 20 years later, we're seeing that kind of play out in the courts. It's being legislated through lawsuits because that infrastructure, those guardrails, especially for kids' safety, weren't there. Do you think Congress understands AI well enough to successfully regulate it?
1: No, and that's one of our real challenges, is that we've got folks in the Senate and the House who are not
3: as engaged, as curious, as current on this rapidly evolving technology as we need. Let me give credit to Senator Schumer and Senator Young, Senator Rounds and Senator Heinrich, who in the last Congress, as a bipartisan group, convened 7 different summits on AI. There was session after session where they pulled into the Senate all the most important leaders from these companies that are developing this technology and from the different organizations, hospitals and unions, healthcare companies, car manufacturing companies, to talk about AI and its development. I've got the only bipartisan bill ready for enactment that came out of that process. And it's in the Judiciary Committee. It has to do with folks in the creative community having control of their image and likeness. It's called the No Fakes Act. Senator Tillis and I have worked very hard on it. But after those 7 convened conversations in the last Congress, there just hasn't been enough work and enough progress on the obvious areas where we need to be doing regulation. In no small part, that's because there's a new administration. The Trump administration has had a light touch view about regulating AI. We need an administration that wakes up to this threat, is more engaged, and doesn't just say, oh, we can handle it all through executive order. You can't. It requires court action, as you just observed about social media regulation, and it requires Congress to be engaged and effective. This is a moment we have to stand up and do our jobs.
2: For the record, Christina, the senior senator here, 63 years old, spry by senatorial standards. Just want to make that point.
0: Listen, I've seen some late nights in Washington, and the senator often lasts longer than I do at some of these events. So no ageism here.
2: Let me put up an Instagram post by Margaret Vestager. She was the EU competition chief. She posted this on Instagram this morning. I thought it was creative. It's a photograph of her, I believe it's her dog, a beautiful golden retriever. And she writes, if you're working on something that would, with a 10% probability, erase humanity in 4 years, maybe you should not just pause. You should stop until you know what you're doing and we are all safe. I heard you say a moment ago that what Senator Sanders is espousing here, something similar, let's stop this entirely, isn't reasonable. We're getting to the fact that there's a spectrum here in terms of response. And I think there will be many Americans who feel like, in light of what we've learned over the course of these last weeks, what we've seen in this essay, maybe this is a moment to stop. That the folks that we've trusted to develop and pioneer this technology might not have a grasp on what it's doing. What would you say to them in particular, those who are worried about the direction this is going?
3: Look, I'm worried. We should all be alarmed about the direction this is going. And I didn't mean to dismiss what Senator Sanders or the EU competition chief is calling for. I just have grave concern that when our president, who leads the executive branch, is really only using AI to make up all sorts of bizarre late night cartoons of himself conquering Canada or retaking Greenland, that we don't have a serious partner in the executive branch, and we have competitors globally, particularly China, who are going to keep racing ahead. I'd like to see us walk before we run in this area. There is a real chance that we will have a 9/11 moment, that we will have a mass catastrophe because of AI, and then look around for the off switch and discover we don't have one. So if Senator Sanders is asking for a very strong response, I respect that. I just think it's going to be difficult to accomplish in an environment where neither the president, the administration, nor many of the senior Republicans on the relevant committees, judiciary and commerce, are following in that same direction. So finding a path towards some guardrails, like passing my bill with Senator Grassley, that at least protects the whistleblowers, would be a great first step that we could do this month.
0: Senator, I apologize, we only have a few minutes left, but I do want to ask you about another place that's struggling to find an off switch, and that's the conflict in Iran. As this conflict continues, we have this BRICS summit happening over the weekend in India with leaders of Middle East countries, South Asian countries, and Iran present, and then possibly another meeting with some Gulf allies and Iran, maybe in Muscat tomorrow. Where is the U.S. in this? Do you think America is doing enough? Are you confident in Jared Kushner, and Steve Witkoff as negotiators to end this war, or do they need to be replaced?
3: No, look, I think the world, and in particular the Middle East, has concluded that President Trump had no idea what he was doing when he launched this war of choice against Iran. If a blockade, if tougher sanctions really are the right tools to bring the Iranians to the table, he should have used them before launching a war where our own magazine depth, the number of interceptors we had to stop Iranian ballistic missiles and drones from hitting our allies in the region, our partners, it was not well thought out and well planned. President Trump offered 5 or 6 different justifications for the war, regime change, urging the Iranian people to rise up and overthrow their government, taking out, killing the Ayatollah and most of his family. That was one excuse or justification. Another was ending the nuclear weapons program, which months later he claimed was obliterated. Another was stopping the ballistic missile program. Like, none of these have been achieved. The Strait of Hormuz is not open. The Houthis, who are aligned with Iran, are more strong and more regionally capable than ever, having just taken control of much of the Red Sea. We are in a mess, and I am not confident that we have the right negotiators. Look, I may respect Steve Witkoff's capacity to do complex real estate deals in New York. That doesn't mean he's the right person to negotiate a just peace between Russia and Ukraine and between Iran and Saudi Arabia and the UAE. These are incredibly complex conflicts, and his previous experience does not make him the right person to bring a lasting deal home in these regions.
0: Thank you so much, Senator Chris Coons. It was so nice to have you on the show. We appreciate you. Please come back.
2: Thank you very much. Well, President Trump is in Ireland this morning following his appearance at the RNC midterm convention, but it's economy top of mind for voters. We're going to dig into that next with Tim O'Brien and Julie Fine on Bloomberg This Weekend.
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11: Thank you for joining us live on Bloomberg This Week, and I'm Lisa Mateo. Let's update you on today's top stories. A search is underway for about 140 people missing after an Indonesian passenger ship carrying more than 240 people overturned in the Java Sea. The vessel's captain had earlier reported rough seas with waves up to 10 feet before issuing a distress message. The fighting between Russia and Ukraine continued overnight. Now Russia hit energy facilities and other sites across southern Ukraine, while Kyiv's forces, they targeted an oil refinery hub deep within Russian territory. Now the debate continues on when and where new talks may be scheduled on ending the war well into its fifth year. Last weekend, you had U.S. Envoy Steve Witkoff, Jared Kushner visited Moscow and Kyiv. Ukrainian President Volodymyr Zelensky said in Canada last week that new meetings could be held with U.S. envoys in New York late this month, potentially when world leaders gather for U.N. General Assembly's general debate. And in company news, Tesla's second-generation Roadster has been pushed back several times, but yesterday, in a social media post, CEO Elon Musk teased the company's October 1st event with an image of the car he first unveiled back in November of 2017. Now, the post, it simply stated, go for launch, which is now sparking rumors about a possible merger between Tesla and Musk's other company, SpaceX. David and Christina.
2: See if that happens. They've denied that.
11: They
2: it
11: have.
2: It works. We'll see.
11: We'll see.
2: Fascinating. All right, Lisa, thank you very much. Appreciate
11: Thanks,
2: it.
11: Thanks, Lisa. Hey, David Gurry, guess what?
2: Guess what?
11: 51 days until the midterm elections. It's always an election.
2: Yes.
11: All right, all eyes have been on Texas and that GOP convention, which of course was designed to fire up the Republican base and tap donors ahead of a final push towards November.
2: But at the convention, there was less about the bread and butter concerns such as gasoline prices, food costs, and mortgage rates. Joining us now is Tim O'Brien, Bloomberg Opinion Senior Executive Editor, and Julie Fine, our Texas Bureau Chief. Tim, let me start with you. I'm tempted to ask how much the papers in London this morning are dealing with what President Trump said yesterday in Ireland about the prospects of Irish unification. But let me take a broader vantage on sort of this trip. You have President Trump going to Dallas. All of these festivities that took place there, thinking that that might mount to some momentum here going to the midterms. And then he hops on a plane, goes to Ireland to play some golf and meet with the leaders of that country. What do you make of that? And what does it say about the purpose of this convention that just wrapped up to you?
12: And suggested reunification of Ireland while he was here, which has been a, needless to say, a decades-long hot-button issue that he just stepped into the middle of without, I think, a lot of thought. Let's talk about the, you know, him, you know, his appearance at the convention. I don't think actually most Republicans wanted him there because he's polling so low. The issues that they're going to have to campaign against are issues that he set in motion through a series of cell phones, David. First, the tariffs. Now, obviously, the war in Iran have all been inflationary actions that were within his powers to avoid. And average Americans are now struggling with escalating electricity bills, escalating food prices, gas prices, and an uncertainty about the job outlook. Mm-hmm. And inflation doesn't appear to be abating. In fact, it appears to be worsening. All of these things are not great campaign issues. And I think he made the convention about himself. And I also don't think that's what the party was looking for. And I think it's a, you know, it's a barometer of the extent to which I think Trump continues to be in this for himself rather than for the party, or rather than for constructive solutions to the problems the country and average voters are facing. I actually think the convention was a successful coming out party for J.D. Vance, but Trump eclipsed even that to a certain measure.
11: Julie, I want to ask you about some of those problems that I know some of the staff behind the scenes would really like the president to focus on. We have an affordability crisis in this country. It's something voters say over and over again they're thinking about as they go to vote in these midterms. And I know one of the things driving up costs, of course, are something Tim just mentioned, energy prices. And you spoke to former Texas Attorney General, now turned candidate, Ken Paxton, about data centers. We're going to play some of that sound.
13: So I think it's a good idea to slow this down so that we can listen to our constituents. I mean, obviously, obviously we have to compete against China. If we don't have data centers, we're in trouble. We're gonna be in trouble with China. So there's no doubt we have to figure out how to do it, but we have to listen to our constituents and figure out where do we do these and how do we protect the people in that area from any negative consequences.
0: So AI and data centers in particular have really become a political issue over even just like the last couple of weeks. What do people in Texas tell you about this issue? And then what did you hear about this at the convention throughout the week?
14: Well, first of all, it's very interesting. Ken Paxton coming out and saying, hey, we got to tap the brakes on this. This is what we're hearing from Governor Abbott as well. Governor Abbott, who was all about the data centers, bringing them in. But now he, too, is saying that there needs to be certain parameters when data centers come somewhere, when it comes to water and when it comes to power. There's definitely a not in my backyard issue here because we have so many data centers in the state of Texas. But at the end of the day, what these voters are going to have to figure out is this their top issue? Is their top issue what they view as lower taxes? Is their top issue what they view as health? So it'll be interesting to see how big of a data center issue this becomes when people actually walk in to vote.
2: Tim O'Brien, in the American Airlines Center, you have President Trump on stage and almost off the cuff floats this idea of a Trump dividend. Not the first time he's suggested he might send a check to all Americans. I was struck in the wake of that, how members of his administration not only defended that as a real policy proposal, but kind of contorted themselves to explain how it might happen. You had Howard Lutnick saying this wouldn't be paid for by taxpayers. You had Kevin Hassett come on Bloomberg TV and talk about the mechanics of offering this $5,000 check to American adult citizens. What does that tell you about the way that the president is looking at this affordability crisis?
12: Well, I think it suggests that members of his administration are simply worried about losing their jobs, David, and so they don't dare deviate from something that he put out so publicly and prominently. I don't think any of them believes in their hearts it's going to work. It won't get past the Congress. It would cost more than about $1.3 trillion to carry out. There's far better uses of that money than simply giving every American a $5,000 check. And I also don't think that most Americans would feel like a $5,000 freebie, as welcome as it might be, is going to set them up for a more prosperous or affordable future in which they feel authentically independent financially and in control of their family's futures financially. So it's a stunt. I think he's been involved in a lot of stunts lately of various proportions that are sort of Hail Mary passes meant to deal with the affordability issue. The idea of, you know, flipping a light switch in Venezuela and suddenly the oil fields there will begin producing more oil, and that will somehow ameliorate the oil production problem caused by the Strait of Hormuz being closed, is all of a fit with this. The president has repeatedly said Americans should just get over their affordability concerns, but it's now costing him at the polls, so he's trying to do something at the last minute.
0: Julie, I mean, it's tried at this point, but James Carville, it's the economy, stupid. When you look at what people say is the most important problem, 22% say the most important facing the U.S. is the economy, followed by democracy, followed by corruption, violence, and war is down at 5%. We talked so much about the unpopularity of this war in Iran. A lot of us were wondering how the president was going to spin that, couch it at this forum, Trumpapalooza, during the week. Did they focus on that at all? What were the big top lines, and what do you think landed best, if anything, with voters or people who were in the room?
14: I will say that the war was talked about, but not much. It was not a huge topic, just that it was the right thing to do and that it's eventually going to end. I think the one that landed the most in the room was the $5,000, because at that moment, people aren't thinking, how will this affect the deficit? How are we going to pay for it? And there's no discussion there on, oh, but we'll have to get this through Congress first. So I think in terms of the room, that's what landed. But you have to remember, this is a room of ardent supporters. This isn't a room of people that are undecided voters in many senses. So most of this landed in the room just fine. It's a question of what landed later. But when you talk about what landed in the room, it's in the room. This is on a night where you've got NFL football. You've got a lot of other things going on. So a lot of people, like you and I both know, look to this, and they'll see this in the social media. They'll see this in the clips later. But in the room, it basically landed as the, oh, we're getting $5,000 back.
2: Tim, I want to play a bit of sound here from Jeff Currie, formerly Goldman Sachs, now at Real Macro, big energy expert. When he talks, a lot of people listen. And he was asked on our air just about the prospects of gas prices continuing to rise during a week when we saw them really hit precipitous new heights, diesel prices as well. Let's take a listen to what Jeff Currie had to say.
15: We hit $5 a gallon of gasoline before the midterms.
16: Oh, I think it's an extremely high probability on that happening. You know, at this point right now, it's pretty clear across the board we're out of this. Every you know, pretty much all the commodities. And what will happen is you'll see the refineries go, oh, we got to make diesel, create shortages in gasoline. Oh, we got a gasoline shortage, try to swing back to it. Eventually, they just run out of the optionality.
2: Tim O'Brien, Jeff Currie talking about just kind of the problem of compensating for these prices. You see the administration kind of trying to figure out if there's a policy path they can go down to get these prices lower. And all the while, the president is saying, look, after the election, they're going to go back down to $2 a gallon, which I should say no bona fide expert is saying in kind. I know it's a problem for Republicans. I know it's a problem for this president. But what options does he have, if any, to kind of try to bring some relief when it comes to energy prices to American consumers?
12: I don't think there's anything in the near term. Everything that needs to be addressed, David, is structural and long term. The war in Iran needs to end. I think the tariff regime needs to get rationalized way beyond what it's obviously been irrational in many aspects. Those aren't things that are going to get fixed, I think, before the elections. The other thing about gas prices is it's one of those things, you know, people see grocery prices when they go to the store, obviously, electricity bills when their bill lands in their home. But gas prices are a marquee inflation indicator because everyone drives around the streets and highways all the time, and they see gas prices broadcast up on these big glowing signs, and they just see them going up and up, and they're not going to come down before the midterms. This is a huge liability for the GOP.
0: Julie, I want to know if you think that that explains the recent bump we've seen in the Tallarico versus Paxton race. He's up slightly. It looks like it's still in the margin of error. Can you update us on where those two candidates are, how they're going, and if one has the momentum or not?
14: I think there is no momentum essentially in this race, but certainly Tallarico seems to have a slight edge right now. James Tallarico, of course, is talking about gas prices. He's talking about affordability. So he has that working to his advantage. What he's had to do, and he's done very successfully, is raise his name recognition because Attorney General Ken Paxton has been here for some time. What he's been doing, though, is also taking a lot of time to talk about Attorney General Ken Paxton's past. He had some legal problems. He was impeached by members of his own party. However, he was acquitted in the Senate. However, voters in Texas have known about Ken Paxton for a long time, and they continue to re-elect him. So it'll be interesting to see how this plays moving forward. But Ken Paxton certainly is out there when he is campaigning, trying to talk about affordability and gas prices. But it's James Tallarico who's holding many more rallies and doing many more interviews and making himself forward much more.
2: That's Julie Finer, Texas bureau chief. Julie, thank you very much. Tim O'Brien in London today. He's our senior executive editor of Bloomberg Opinion. Appreciate perspective from both of you on this morning. Christina, I thought interestingly this morning, the reporting on what President Obama has said about, yes, data centers, but AI as well, really fascinating here, that this could be an issue that Democrats could really galvanize around, make their own here going into the midterm election.
0: I think so. And, you know, you heard Julie talking about this is a place that you're all of a sudden hearing these Republicans want to get out in front of because it is something that resonates with constituents. And polling shows it is not in my backyard. Those numbers, I don't want a data center, go even higher when you say, is the data center going to be within a mile of your house?
2: Yes.
0: So, all right, coming up, we're going to zero in more on the high price of gas with Patrick DeHaan of Gas Buddy. That's next on Bloomberg This Weekend. Stick with us.

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0: 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Let's update you on today's top stories. Another move to possibly shift Johnson & Johnson toward higher growth areas. The Wall Street Journal reporting private equity firm Apollo Global Management is in talks to acquire J&J's hips and knees parts business for around $20 billion. J&J has been looking to unload the unit, which also makes instruments to repair bones and joints. The U.S. Open has a new women's champ, Elena Rybakina. She has beaten Aryna Sabalenka to win her first U.S. Open title. It was the third Grand Slam title for Rybakina and the second this year, both against Sabalenka on those hard courts. Now, she earned $5.5 million for that. That's the largest prize in Grand Slam history. And today, the men, they take the court. Ben Shelton, he'll face off top seed Alexander Zverev. If Shelton wins, yes, he will become the first American man to win a Grand Slam in 23 years. Game 3 of the Subway Series gets underway at Yankee Stadium today. Last night, the Mets got their revenge. They beat the Bronx Bombers 12-2. It was a disappointment. Francisco Lindor hit a leadoff homer. He added a Grand Slam in the 8th inning. Needless to say, it was a tough day for Yankees pitcher Gerrit Cole. And Celine Dion back in action after a 4-year break, and fans are ready for it. Thousands of them flooded to the Plenitude Arena in Paris for the first of her 16 shows that are planned across September and October. 56-year-old, she took time off after she revealed that she was diagnosed with stiff person syndrome. And the concert series is titled Celine Dion Paris 2026-27. She's going to have top hits in English, also in French as well.
1: Going to get tickets to that?
0: French?
1: No.
0: Not so much, but in Vegas she was huge. I remember that.
1: Big residency.
0: Yes.
1: Kind of like the first modern...
2: She started this, right? Those residencies are very cool. Yeah. I was listening to somebody today talk about what it's like to have that syndrome. And, like, you can function, but you have to be so regimented about your sleep, your health, your nutrition, that, like, you can look like you're doing great, but it's there's so much back-end work just to be functional, especially at that level. Yeah. So it's incredible.
1: Thanks, Lisa.
2: Mm-hmm. All right. Higher energy costs continue to drive up inflation, and the numbers are only going up as a key Saudi oil pipeline remains shut and transit is intermittent through the Strait of Hormuz.
1: Well, according to GasBuddy, Americans are paying nearly $750 million more today versus 1 year ago, and that's thanks to higher gasoline and diesel prices. With us now is Patrick DeHaan, head of petroleum analysis for GasBuddy. Patrick, great to have you with us once again, and I wonder if you could kind of set the stage for what we're seeing right now. Obviously, people driving around, seeing those high prices at the pump for, yes, gasoline, diesel as well. We noticed that, the workhorse fuel here for the U.S. economy. What is causing this most broadly? What do you tell folks when they're wondering what's up here? Is it just this war in Iran?
11: No, it's certainly very, very complicated. I don't think there's been a year in my career where we've seen so much being so impactful to both those prices and all in different ways. It's very complex. And right now, I think what a lot of Americans look at is in some places you can still find a $3.99 gas price. But what is crazy about seeing that is next to that $3.99 price, you might see a $6.19 price for diesel. And there's, of course, a lot of social media rumors. I think if we split this down, and again, new Russian refineries being attacked overnight, that is where we're seeing more of an impact on the price of diesel, as Ukraine has found a very effective way of taking it home to Russians by knocking these major refineries offline. And that's created quite a bit of a problem. Russian refineries, Russia itself produces a lot of heavy oil, which produces a lot of heavy products like diesel. So on that side, the Ukraine-Russia situation is impacting diesel more broadly. And then we also have the Middle Eastern refineries that could potentially step in. Some of the newest refineries in the world are stuck behind the Strait of Hormuz. And now we have the East-West pipeline to contend with as well. So we're getting hit on the foundation for the price of oil, gasoline, and diesel all in a slightly different way. It's very complex.
2: Can you talk to us also about production capacity versus refining bandwidth? Because it's not just about the amount of oil, right? It's about the infrastructure you have to turn it into gasoline, to turn it into diesel, to turn it into the product that we ultimately use in our daily lives.
11: That's exactly right. I mean, crude oil is worthless unless it's refined into something. And that is the choke point that many Americans are now discovering, is that oil doesn't necessarily dictate to a one-on-one relationship with the price of products that comes out of that refinery. And that is the choke point. So, you know, as we've seen a loss in U.S. refining capacity over the last few years for myriad reasons, including California losing two refineries. We've seen COVID-related refinery shutdowns. Just a lot going on there. We haven't really added a lot of new refining capacity in a meaningful way over the last few years. Now, refineries are adding incremental increases, but therein lies the problem. And in Europe, they've been shutting down refineries as well. Kind of the same thing with nuclear power plants. And of course, now when refineries are in such demand, there may be some revisit of those decisions. But more broadly, the oil is not as much of the concern, especially with China cutting the amount of oil it's importing. But on the flip side of that, that also means that China's refineries, by the way, China has more refinery capacity than the United States does. That cut of oil purchasing from China then means that they're also not refining as much. So that's problematic in a different way as well. What helps the price of oil go lower with China not buying huge sums of oil actually hurts gasoline and diesel prices. And that's a bit of why we're having this disconnect. While the price of oil is, you know, $95, $100 a barrel, that's not apocalyptic. But diesel prices are at all-time records, and it's all this constraint with refining.
1: Patrick, go back to what we heard from Real Macro's Jeff Currie on our air. He talked about running out of optionality when it comes to these refiners. And I wanted to ask you a bit about that, sort of how quickly a refiner can ramp up more, can change from diesel to gasoline. We were talking yesterday about turnarounds, how we're facing the prospect here of the seasonal, the time of year when these refineries often shut down or scale back to replace parts and get themselves in shape for the seasons ahead. How much optionality is there in the refining system as you see it?
11: Well, right now, there's not much breathing room. As you mentioned, I'll start on the maintenance and turnarounds. This is the kind of the off-peak, the shoulder season, when temperatures are still warm enough where refineries can do work because refineries are outdoors exposed to the element. No workers really want to get out there at the height of December, January, and February. So refineries have two seasons to do this work. It's after summer and basically before summer. And now we are seeing some major shutdowns. Now, some refineries have deferred maintenance, pushing as hard as they can because obviously crack spread are very high. So refineries want to take advantage of this environment. But in some instances, this work is so large and so planned that some refineries simply can't defer maintenance, such as the case with the largest refinery in Canada right now, undergoing about 2.5 months of a complete shutdown. That's relatively rare as well, but they're also doing some major work. So, you know, right now, U.S. refineries are already operating at 98%. That's about some of the highest rates we've ever seen. In fact, going back to 1999, that's the last time we've seen refineries pushing the accelerator this much. So there's not much more bandwidth to do more simply because we're at capacity. But there is incremental increases happening. Refineries do the process of what's called debottlenecking, where they may try to increase efficiencies. That might net them, you know, a few percentage points of additional capacity, but sometimes those can be very expensive. And then your other point, the main problem here is just the chemistry in oil, is that a lot of refineries are set up to process certain types of oil. And so that yield that you were talking about, how much gasoline and diesel you get out of the barrel of oil, that's something refineries can tinker with in maybe the low percentage points. They can get a little bit more diesel, a little less gasoline, but those ratios all go back to the type of oil that they are refining to begin with. They may have more control. Some refineries are less complex, so they may not have as much control over that dial.
2: You've seen the president take action in Venezuela in this kind of complicated deal that he struck with some American companies and the interim government there with the idea that more oil will lower prices. But if you were advising the U.S. government, if you were advising the president, should the U.S. government be focusing on refining capacity rather than the raw product on a shorter timeline?
11: I mean, absolutely. You know, it was really lousy seeing California follow through those two refineries. You know, Governor Newsom maybe tried some things to keep those two California refineries online, but so much of the focus has been on oil, and that obviously isn't going to help right now. You could have all the oil in the world parked in the Gulf, and that might reduce oil prices slightly. But that doesn't mean more oil is going to be suddenly flowing out of U.S. refineries tomorrow. So, you know, we've lost a few refineries. It's been a very boom-bust sector, and that's why oil refineries haven't gotten much love, because traditionally, it hasn't been a high-margin business at all. Of course, now it's extremely lucrative, but yeah, you can't build refining capacity overnight. And that's where some of these global refineries, such as the Dangote refinery in Nigeria, Talk about just perfect timing. They've been building it for 10 or 15 years, okay. And now they're finally hitting their stride.
2: All right. Patrick DeHaan at Gas Buddy, thank you so much for joining us. We appreciate your insights this morning.
1: Yeah, so as prices continue to get higher and higher, we are coming up on TV's biggest night, the Primetime Emmy Awards. What can we expect? A special edition of BTW.
2: That's
1: coming
2: be great.
1: Up next.
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1: Welcome back. Bloomberg This Weekend. David Gura, Christina Raffini, Lisa Mateo. Time for BTW. Lisa, these are stories we may have missed.
32: Yes, you may have missed them. Yesterday, remember, we were talking about rich, right?
1: We were.
32: People who had so much money.
1: Sudden wealth syndrome. I will not forget the term.
32: Yes, correct.
2: This is not, again, and I do not have pity for this. But
32: No. I'm going the other side.
2: Okay, great.
32: All right, here we go. This is from Business Insider. The side hustle economy is getting more middle class. Okay, so you have more middle income Americans. They're taking on multiple jobs. They're doing different things. They're actually surpassing the lower income earners who used to do that a little bit more. They have college degrees. More women are doing it, especially those between 20 and 24. And they're looking for basically like this extra buffer of stability for income, right? Women have been shedding jobs. White collar work we've been talking about it with AI. People are concerned about their jobs. They think taking a new job is kind of risky. So they say that this will help, kind of buffer that
2: ahead and give them that extra security, I guess.
6: What kind of jobs are you talking about?
32: It could be different things. Like, it can be anything from, some are Uber drivers. Yep. Some are just doing things online and selling different products online. They're doing, what is it when you put your clothes and you sell them again? And you
2: just resale, like Vinted or one of those.
32: Like, or Poshmark or something like that.
2: Okay.
32: Like, they're doing anything they can to kind of just make ends meet.
2: I know a lot of friends who have side hustles.
32: Yeah, it's a side hustle.
2: I know somebody who does do secondhand purse resale.
32: Sure.
2: Like, I used to sell paintings on the side.
32: I know.
6: Is that right?
2: Doing that. Yeah.
32: I've had two jobs forever.
2: People like portraits of their kids. If you're a somewhat competent artist, you can say, like, I can do portraits. They make very good gifts.
6: So your web address is somewhatcompetentartist.com.
2: Honestly, it should be. I have not had time to paint since I did this show. But
6: fascinating.
32: I might have to see some of those pieces. Okay, we talk about the chat. Do you have, like, the family chat that you're on, and sometimes it gets a little out of control, maybe? Sometimes the family chat, maybe the sports team chat that you're on.
2: It's my girlfriend's chat.
32: The girlfriend's chat, like anything like that? Okay, sometimes it gets a little out of control. This one is getting out of control. This is from the Wall Street Journal. How the mom chat became the playground's meanest area.
2: This seems terrifying. I was asking you guys, because you're always on these kid apps, and you have to type WhatsApp with all these sports parents.
32: I know,
2: and
32: the sports parents, who's bringing the bagels, who's bringing the cream cheese. Like, it's crazy. But this one is because you have, these are like, let's say you're in a kindergarten class, and the kindergarten moms get on one group chat. So there's like 20 of them, sometimes 30 of them on one group chat. And there was a viral post. It's called the hashtag OreoGate. It went viral because one of the moms said, can we please not put Oreos in the kids' lunches?
2: I did see this.
32: Yes. It was all over social media.
2: Because her kid is not allowed to have junk food.
6: Jealousy,
2: and so no one else,
32: correct.
2: She wanted no one else to put Oreos in their food so that her kid didn't feel left out.
32: And they had a field day with it.
6: Wow.
32: It went viral on social media. But a lot of people are saying just like the fake niceness, like I'm done with this, the exclamation points, the emojis, like liking every post. You go on your phone and you have like 40 messages. And it's a lot. It's a lot.
2: Do you guys like group chats? I have very few select group chats. They do generally stress me out.
32: They do stress out because if I like do something and then I look at my phone and I see like 50 messages, I get a little stressed.
6: I don't keep up with
32: stressed.
6: Them real time. They collect and then I go back. A quieter moment. I'll review the conversation.
2: Yes, I've muted all of them. Then I go back.
6: Say, you don't participate. Well, it's like quite hard to participate.
2: You're not a big texter in general, though.
6: Especially
2: when you're not in the office. It's very hard. I send him so many memes, he doesn't respond to.
6: No memes.
2: All right.
32: Your wife is on the chats, and you probably takes over that.
6: That's right.
32: All right, let's chat Emmys.
6: Let's chat Emmys.
32: Okay, because it's Monday night. NBC, Peacock, the host, Mariska Hargitay, okay?
6: Of Law and Order.
2: Interesting choice.
32: Yeah, I thought that too, because I was like, does she have the personality? I don't know. Like,
6: she's on a Broadway show,
32: isn't
6: she?
32: Yeah.
2: I've heard she's a lesbian, but I don't know. I haven't seen her. I'm
32: curious to find out, actually, to see how it goes. So I want to get to, there's so much to get to, right? What do? You do the top, who has the most nominations.
2: Yeah.
32: Okay. Let's go that route.
2: Okay.
32: So you have HBO Max's The Pitt has 25. They're the top. Then you have Hacks, HBO Max, also 24.
6: HBO Max doing very well.
32: HBO Max has the most nominations, actually, 122.
2: Wow. That's interesting.
32: And then you have Apple TV is another big one. Widow's Bay, that has 19.
6: I know nothing about
32: this. It's like a horror comedy drama. It's great.
6: A horror comedy drama.
2: It's really hard to define. It's great. It's like if you've ever watched even casually, because I'm not a big horror fan, but like if you've ever watched a Stephen King movie, if you are aware of like the Scream franchise, if you are aware of just there are tropes in horror movies that we've been watching or not watching for 20 years, and they very subtly and cleverly do different send-ups of different tropes in different episodes. Like there's one that references It. There's one that references like the final girl in every movie, but it like does a very cool twist on it, and it's quiet, dark comedy, but it's one of my favorite things I've watched in a while.
32: Interesting. Okay, and then you have Apple TV's drama Pluribus has 18, and Netflix comedy Beef has 16. Which one? The Widow's Bay?
2: I did watch Bay. Pluribus.
32: You watched Pluribus? Okay.
2: Which is great, but I think not for everyone. You have to really commit to it. It's worth it, but it's slow.
32: And that's a drama. Okay.
2: It's also kind of a dark comedy.
32: Okay.
2: Have you watched any of these shows, David Gray?
6: I've watched Hacks.
2: Oh, you did?
6: I'm looking forward to Slow Horses, which is not nominated, but it's coming out this week. I think it's this week there's another series starting.
2: Yeah. Oh, that's exciting.
32: I need to watch more TV.
6: What do you watch?
2: Sports.
32: I watch Hawk. That's my current thing on Apple TV.
2: I don't even know what that is. What is that on?
32: It's with, what's his name, from Elf.
2: Will Ferrell.
32: Will Ferrell. It's the funniest thing. Like, I like comedies because you get stressed out. I like to go home and laugh. Yes. And so I enjoy the comedies. So Hawk is on my list right now, as well as the soccer one from the Europe.
2: Ted Lasso. Which is back in season.
32: Back in season. I'm on it.
2: Oh, that's right. I'm behind on episodes.
32: Yes.
2: I might watch that this afternoon.
6: All right. Monday night. The studio. How about, like, the studio is, we were talking about that. I guess that's not, that's up for some things, but not
2: the
6: bad.
2: Studio is great. Also on HBO?
6: Apple.
32: Yeah. See, that's really well. I mean, look at you. Look at ABC and ABC has 38 and CBS has 32. They're down.
6: Wow, broadcast.
32: Like, the streamers are, taking over.
6: All right, well, thank you all for joining us. Bloomberg This Weekend. 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
12: This is Bloomberg Money Minute. Winners and losers are emerging in higher education. Struggling colleges are closing while stronger schools are using the shakeout to expand. Villanova is a prime example, which just opened a 112-acre satellite campus after acquiring neighbor Cabrini University, complete with new dorms, pickleball courts, and a smoothie shop. Bloomberg reporter Elizabeth Rembert.
13: We're in a period of the big getting bigger and unfortunately the small getting smaller. And so it's sad when a school closes, but Villanova is showing us that it's also a time of opportunity for the stronger universities.
12: More than 400 private colleges are expected to follow the fate of Cabrini and close or merge over the coming decade, according to higher education consultant Huron. Meanwhile, schools with name recognition are bursting at the seams. Villanova, with alumni including the Pope and Knicks star Jalen Brunson, has seen applications jump more than 70% in the past decade. Courtney Donahoe, Bloomberg Radio.
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15: And I'm Monica Ricks in the Bloomberg Newsroom. Here are some of the stories we're watching. Leaders of the world's biggest artificial intelligence platforms have teamed up and say it's time to slow down the development pace of their most advanced and most lucrative models. Bloomberg's Ed Kalegi has the story.
16: It began Saturday when Anthropic CEO Dario Amodei issued a blog post saying his company would implement new safety steps while calling on the industry to support a broader downshift. OpenAI chief Sam Altman quickly pledged to adopt Amodei's suggestion of independent evaluators with employee-like access, while Elon Musk, who runs XAI, wrote, Dario is right. The anxiety about severe AI risks has begun to enter the mainstream, driven in part by this week's high-profile resignation of an Anthropic researcher over existential fears that his company was acting irresponsibly. Ed Kalegi, Bloomberg Radio.
15: OpenAI even scrapped its plans to go public this year. CEO Sam Altman says the company's focused on addressing those safety concerns, and an IPO right now would be ill-advised. All eyes will be on the Federal Reserve this week as it considers whether to raise interest rates at its policy meeting on Wednesday. Amanda Agati is chief investment officer at PNC, and she says policymakers will be considering outside forces, including the war in Iran and higher oil prices.
17: That's the thing that I'm worrying about. Like, how long is it going to take for some of these forces to settle down outside of what I think the Fed may or may not need to do? And frankly, I'm just not sure that 25 basis points can really help. It's really going to harm, I think, those that need support in this environment.
15: PNC's Amanda Agati on Bloomberg this weekend. Odds of a rate increase have spiked near 90%. Meantime, the cost of diesel's hitting new highs, with the national average now at $6.20 a gallon, according to AAA. And Gas Buddy's Patrick Duhon tells us it could get even more expensive.
18: The U.S. economy is already spending roughly $300 million more on diesel today than it was a year ago. So coupled with higher gas prices, the cost to the economy is exceeding $700 million a day compared to costs from a year ago.
15: And Tesla teased an October 1st event to showcase its next generation Roadster vehicle. It's been pushed back several times, but the company says it's finally go for launch, which is also fueling speculation about a potential merger between Tesla and SpaceX. Global News 24 hours a day and

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9: I'm Michelle Hussein, and you're listening to highlights of the Michelle Hussein Show podcast on Bloomberg Radio. 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
10: A lot of men feel like they're being tossed around in a sea of conflicting ideologies about what being a man actually means. 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And I really empathize with that.
9: John Ronson, writer and storyteller. So men are right to be confused about their place in the world and their roles right now.
10: I think I understand when some men do feel that way. The world has changed shape, and what is that doing to their inner lives? They're like balls in a pinball machine. Be like this, no, be more like this, no, be more like this.
9: From Bloomberg Weekend, this is the Michelle Hussein Show. I'm Michelle Hussein. I think of John Ronson's work as being about unusual people and often undercurrents in society. He has talked to extremists, psychopaths, conspiracy theorists, people who believe in white supremacy or violent jihad, or that the state is coming to get them. And yet, even in the midst of material like that, there are moments of humor. Whether in his writing, he's produced best-selling books, or his audio work, his podcast about the culture wars, Things Fell Apart. And he has moved seamlessly between Britain and the United States with a pretty unique way of working, involving persuading people to talk to him, to let him into their world. More than once, he's called his investigations adventures, and that's in the subtitle, too, of his latest book, The Castle, Adventures in a World of Unraveling Men. It's a series of stories all featuring men who are struggling in some way to live life in the way that they want, to make a living, to find a sense of purpose, provide for their families, even to find a sense of self that makes them feel good. They're all real people, not fictional characters. And the first story is about a man who is trying to live a Hugh Hefner Playboy Mansion style life, persuading young women to dress up as princesses and to be filmed for what he tells them is a reality TV show. But more than a collection of questionable individuals or tales of men messing up, The Castle is also about tech in our lives, what its impact on traditional jobs is driving people towards, and even what the fawning way AI speaks to us might be doing to our brains. There is also a personal dimension that I think makes this different to other John Ronson books. This one starts with his own son, and Ronson himself is a man in his 50s writing about how some men of his age and younger are confronting a world in which they feel the goalposts are being moved, not just away from them and fast, but unfairly. So that hopefully sets the scene. And here's what happened when John Ronson joined me from his home in upstate New York.
10: How are you doing?
9: So great to see you. Thank you so much for doing this.
10: My pleasure. Thank you.
9: Your voice is so familiar from all those years on TV and obviously the Culture Wars series.
10: Yes, I have a. It turns out I have a very distinctive voice. I get when I'm at parties, if people, no one recognises my face, but people come up to me all the time and say they recognise my voice.
9: So this book is your first in a decade, The Castle, is that right?
10: Yeah, I always think, when somebody says that, I always think like I've done something wrong. It has taken me that long. But I promise you, I've been working every day in the last decade. I just switched to audio shows. I made obviously my BBC show, Things Fell Apart, and a couple of shows for Audible. But yes, this is my first actual book since So You've Been Publicly Shamed, which is 10 years ago.
9: Yeah, a book I remember well. And it's called The Castle, Adventures in a World of Unraveling Men. There is an actual castle with which it begins. I mean, a mock castle, maybe a mansion that is designed like a castle. Tell us that story right at the beginning. It's where the book begins. It's where the story begins. How did it unravel?
10: It's a story that just crashed unannounced into my life. I'm asleep and I wake up and there's a series of texts from my son. And it turned out that he and three friends had been invited to a party being held by a stranger that one of them had met earlier that week on Tinder. So they drive to this man's house, four of them piled into a car, drove 3 hours to the forests of Connecticut and pulled up. And this guy's house was a vast, newly built castle, which was ostentatious even by Gothic castle standards, loads of turrets and towers. They cross the drawbridge and enter the grand hall to discover that there's no party. So the castle owner comes out and they said, "Where's the party?" And he said, no, I've invited you here to take part in my reality show called 101 Princesses. And they said, "What's the concept?" He said, "I'm the Lord, I'm looking for my queen, and I have 101 princesses to choose from. Go downstairs to my basement costume room," he said this to the women, "put on some princess costumes." So they went downstairs, put on princess costumes. Because these are young people, eager to please, and there's a hint of a work opportunity, but it becomes very clear very quickly that this wasn't a real reality show. So they're kicked out, and then I go to the castle to try and find out what the hell is going on, and this is how the book begins.
9: I have to say, when I read this account in the book, I thought, how extraordinary that a story like this drops into your lap of all people, because if it was my son, I would probably do a bit of investigating and have some stern words with him. But this is right in your lane. You've been on the trail of weird people and places for 30 years.
10: Yes, it rarely happens in life that a story begins while you're asleep and oblivious. Of course, none of the other parents went to investigate the castle, so it was to do with me as well. Obviously, my need, one of the themes that comes out of this book is about purpose. We're living in a time when people are adrift from the old structures and the old institutions and are feeling without purpose. And I really empathise with that. And my son being lured to this castle happened to coincide with me having a medical issue. I was in hospital, having a major operation. And so I was feeling desperately like I need to clutch hold of the world here, lest it slip through my fingers and I become just kind of purposeless man. And so that was part of what motivated me to get out of my sick bed and drive to this castle.
9: Yeah, within 2 weeks, I think, you're on the trail and you write to the man who owns the castle and say, "Can you come and see him?" And even though you say I'm a non-fiction writer, he says, "Yes, come and see me."
10: Yes, absolutely. And I double-checked. I'm like, I'm coming on Friday. I want to get an audio interview. You know, so I was very clear, because I did think to myself, I need to be so rigorous here. This could turn into something very odd. So yes, I was very open. Because I was just out of hospital, every time I moved in the wrong way, it kind of tore at my surgery scar and I let out a shriek. So I'm going around this castle like Quasimodo at Notre Dame, letting out these shrieks. Like some tormented castle visitor from an Edgar Allan Poe novel.
9: And you dedicate the castle to Joel, your son. Mm. Is he fine with you writing about the story that involves him right at the beginning?
10: Yes, he loves it. And he's pleased, I think, that this thing that happened to him ended up creating this incredible story. And also, not to give much away, but after I leave the castle, things escalate dramatically. The castle owner starts sending me these very ominous messages. He says he's going to sue me. He's got a team of investigators investigating me. And then he says he has two murderers on his payroll called Carlos and Brandon. And if I ever write anything negatively about the castle, he's going to send them to me because they'll get very angry.
9: Do you think that was true?
10: Well, much later on, I met him again in Florida, in Fort Lauderdale, and I brought up Carlos and Brandon. I said, how are Carlos and Brandon doing? And for a moment, I don't put in this in the book, actually, but for a little moment, he looks a little bewildered, like he'd forgotten that he'd sent me these messages. And it turns out that he does have murderers on his payroll, but his spokesman said to me that's because he likes to give ex-convicts a second chance in life. And Joe wanted me to meet Carlos and Brandon and take five security guards with me. I'm like, I'm not gonna meet Carlos and Brandon, Joel. And anyway, the other theme that was emerging from all of this was that this castle owner wanted to be Hugh Hefner. But it's very hard to be Hugh Hefner these days. This is like the worst moment in human history to try and be Hugh Hefner, unless you're the kind of creme de la creme of Manosphere influencers. So I thought, this is another man who's kind of out of time. The world is moving away from him, and he's desperately trying to do something about it, just like me in my way, just coming out of hospital. And so this is a theme that happens in very different ways with all the men in this book. The world has changed shape. It's no longer as much for men like this as it used to be. Yeah. And what is that doing to their inner lives?
9: I'd love to ask a bit more about how you related to not just this one story, but the others that you tell about other men who, as you say, have lost their footing in the world. Because you've got this cast of characters, including people who are influencers and YouTubers and former YouTubers. And I think for some of them, at least, you do have this empathy, like the former YouTuber, Greg Chisholm, who has made these really extreme videos involving his children, is encouraged by platforms and then demonetized. I think you do end up with, you feel for him, don't you?
10: Oh, yes. Other than the castle story, which goes throughout the book, this is the most extraordinary story for me in the book. It's an incredible story. He's a working class guy from a Rust Belt. He should be working in the factories, but the factories have all closed down. So he becomes a YouTuber. YouTube is presenting itself as this kind of wide open country where a man can thrive through grit as an influencer, a content creator. This is in the early days of that. These days, everyone's a content creator, 39% of the population, apparently. So he gives himself over to the algorithm and to what he believes the viewers want to see. And he's being led into more and more extreme content. And by the end of it, you're like, what the hell is going on? Like, the videos he did in 2017 are so bizarre. But when you come to a story from the beginning and you're with him every step of the way, it all makes a kind of logical sense. He's just following the incentive structure that's provided by these platforms, and his life spirals in the most dramatic ways.
9: My conversation with John Ronson coming up. I'm Michelle Hussein, and this is Bloomberg.

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17: I'm Michelle Hussein, and you're listening to highlights of the Michelle Hussein Show podcast on Bloomberg Radio. Today, I'm speaking to writer John Ronson. That kind of story could easily be a woman, couldn't it? But overall, theme that you choose is men who are who no longer have a place in the world.
18: Yes, I decided to focus on men in this book, mostly because I thought nobody's written anything about this sort of huge shift in power in the way that I would write about it. But you're absolutely right. So much of this book applies to women.
17: So why make that particular choice then about men? I mean, again, is it because... It's personal. You know, you're seeing it through Joel's eyes. You're seeing it through your own eyes. Maybe, I don't know, maybe you're even comparing it to your father and the very different life he led one generation before in Wales.
18: Yeah, absolutely. My father worked in a warehouse. He managed a warehouse and one day the warehouse went under because the owner was an alcoholic and a gambler, and my father lost everything. And I remember walking into his room one day, I just saw him standing alone crying. And that's always stayed with me. This idea of if a man loses his purpose, his place in the world, it can have a very deleterious effect.
17: And your father seeing him in that state that day, obviously not intending you to see him crying, what was the impact on you? Did you think, I'm going to have to be stiff upper lip like this as much as I can?
18: Well, I was quite impressed. He would always say, like, a man, you must always provide for your family, always pay your taxes on time, never get into financial difficulty. He would hammer this home with me, and I always did. I always have. Seeing him in that room crying that day like that, I think I was sort of impressed that he'd gone to the trouble to cry in secret away from his family so as not to worry us. Come to me being a father, I mentioned this in the book, there's a time when I accidentally sliced my hand open with a knife and I ran around the house screaming, it's really bad. So clearly my father's stoicism didn't rub off on me.
17: Didn't
18: revolve. By the way, speaking of stoicism, another theme that comes up in the book is how a lot of men feel like they're being tossed around in a sea of conflicting ideologies about what being a man actually means. And I did find it very funny and interesting that you've got all of these men's health influencers who are saying that the way for men to re-anchor themselves to society is to be vulnerable, express your vulnerabilities. Women love it. If you're on a date, be vulnerable. This is what's going to work. And there's all this evidence that when a man does express his vulnerabilities to a woman, fairly often they, even women who want them to do it, recoil in horror and disgust because deep down, women actually want men to have this sort of stoicism and so on, and it's kind of disgusting when men don't do that. So I thought that was very interesting, this idea of like these different ideologies are like balls in a pinball machine being tossed around. Be like this, no, be more like this, no, be more like this.
17: I'm smiling because in a recent episode that I had with Tucker Carlson, we ended up talking about women and his views on women, and he believes that women want men to be really decisive, and any woman who doesn't say that I want a man to make the final decision is basically lying.
18: Right. That's funny. I mean, obviously, I don't feel that, but I'm sure that this is a rare occasion when me and Tucker Carlson would have some common ground.
17: So men are be confused about their place in the world and their roles right now.
18: I understand why. I mean, you know, none of this really applies to me. I feel quite, well, actually that's not true. It does apply to me to an extent. I think I understand when some men do feel that way.
17: Obviously, John, I'm curious about what you think of two key terms, if you like, which are bandied about a lot. One is toxic masculinity and the other is the manosphere. Mm. What is your view?
18: Well, sorry, I decided right at the beginning of this book, the two areas I wanted to avoid were the manosphere and incels, because they're the first things you think of when you think about this. And how would this book look if I didn't go to those places? There's a little bit about the manosphere in the book, but very little. What there is in the book is this idea of some men just bow out of society. There's more than 7 million men in America who aren't only unemployed, they aren't even looking for jobs. So they've just withdrawn. But then other men are like lashing out into disinhibited behavior. And I write a lot about that. But toxic masculinity, I actually think, was really funny. This is the American Psychological Association brought out this paper not so long ago saying that traditional masculinity is on the whole harmful. And then they list all of these harmful male traits. And some of them unambiguously harmful, like misogyny. But others were risk and adventure and competitiveness. And I'm reading that thinking, I do that all the time. Like, I'm constantly having adventures and putting myself in risky situations and so on. And not only do I think it's not toxic, I actually love it. It's like my favorite times. And I'm doing it just while writing this book. But I've got to say, I pulled myself out of my sick bed with a foot of my colon having just been removed and got myself to this skeevy castle in the middle of nowhere in Connecticut because I couldn't bear a couple of days of convalescing because I felt life was passing me by. So my hard-won insight is, I think their wording was very bad, but maybe they were onto something.
17: I do think there's a lot of pretty unhelpful labeling going on, and toxic masculinity probably falls into that category. On the manosphere, I realized again that's also probably an overused term, but I was looking down the list of guests on Joe Rogan and Tucker Carlson's shows, and I realized they very rarely have a woman on as the guest. It is generally, and I mean, these are huge shows with, you know, many, many millions of views and a lot of airtime, and it is quite rare that the guest, the interviewee, will be a woman.
18: Yeah, I do know one or two women have been on Joe Rogan, but no, you're right. And there is a kind of love of, well, you know, Joe Rogan comes from the UFC world, the cage fighting world, and so he's very much part of that world. As it happens, by the way, I don't put this in the book, I might put it in the paperback, but I went to the cage fight at the White House.
17: The 4th of July celebration.
18: Yeah, well, I think it was a little bit earlier, but yes, we're talking about the same thing, when they erected a cage on the White House lawn, and I went, and I've written about it, and it was just an extraordinary week. I loved it. What I noticed was, you know, the pendulum swing back from the excesses of what became known as cancel culture was a lot of men were like, and people, men and women, were like, I refuse to be ashamed anymore. You overshamed us. I'm just going to become unashamed. And that then mutated into disinhibition. Not only am I unashamed, I'm going to just do whatever I want. I'm going to be completely disinhibited, like it or lump it. And what I saw that week at the White House was several occasions when that was no longer working. I was talking to this one UFC fighter called Sean O'Malley, who would always boast about his one-sided open marriage. He was allowed to have sex with other women, but his wife wasn't.
17: Right.
18: And he would explain it as saying, well, Andrew Tate puts it very well. I have status. So I said to him, you have an open marriage. Surely that doesn't work. And he said, well, it worked until it didn't. And his wife has put her foot down and said, no more sleeping with other women. And he looked so baffled at this change in his fortunes. And I wondered whether that's a little clue to the future, that maybe real life has started to snap back.
17: Yeah. I, of course, remember you writing the whole book about being publicly shamed, and there was that case of the woman who tweeted about AIDS and got on a long plane journey and got off the other end to discover that she's the subject of international attacks and has lost her job. So do you think that there is just much less force in that kind of phenomenon now, that we've moved into a world beyond that?
18: Well, certainly the left's power to shame has diminished enormously. When Twitter died and the left sort of moved on to places like Blue Sky, completely lost their power. But now, of course, you know, you're seeing much more shaming coming from the right, which is so annoying to me. Because when I brought up my public shaming book, they were the ones who were all like, you know, we agree with your answer, we're against public shaming, this is terrible. Give them the power, they just do it. So that's what we're seeing now.
17: I assume you followed.
18: Well, I was about to say what you were about to ask me, I think, Jason Arde.
17: Yes, okay. We were both thinking the same thing at the same time.
18: Yeah.
17: He was Cambridge's youngest black professor and one of the youngest professors when he was appointed 3 years ago. And then many allegations emerged, sparked, I think, by the fact that he had a memoir coming out.
18: Yes, so I'm going to break a kind of rule that I have here a bit, which is that I tend never to comment on things where I haven't done my own journey and met people myself. But it's impossible not to look at the aftermath of his death and see how, well, what I'm seeing is everybody blaming everybody else. It's not our fault. It reminds me of that Bob Dylan song, Who Killed Davy Moore, about a boxer who dies in the ring. And every verse is, well, it wasn't my fault, says the referee. It wasn't my fault, say the audience. And I'm seeing a little bit of that.
17: There was a huge amount of press coverage in the British press before his resignation and after his resignation. Mm. And it made me wonder whether the era you first described, which was about individuals shaming others on Twitter, as it was then, is now increasingly being adopted by the mainstream media, the big newspapers, not even the tabloid newspapers.
18: Yes.
17: That in the chasing of clicks, that's the zone that is lucrative.
18: Absolutely. And so bad. And so something that the media should really try to avoid doing. Obviously, this kind of thing has gone on for ages. But yes, it's so interesting. The mainstream media, when Twitter emerged, first thought, oh, we'll ignore it, it will go away. And then it didn't go away. So then it tried to become a gatekeeper. We're going to do these articles, who are the 10 best tweeters? And that kind of didn't work either. And so then I think the mainstream media, including the broadsheet media, became like the nerdy kid sucking up to the school bully. Twitter was the school bully and the broadsheets were the nerdy kids just following along like, don't hurt us. And they started adopting the kind of tactics that you would see on Twitter. And I've noticed in the aftermath of Jason Arde's death, just such a blurring between what is the mainstream media, who are just random people posting, content creators. It's all become this great big mush that's all indistinguishable from each other. Journalists are supposed to speak truth to power. And nobody wanted to speak truth to power when the power was coming from Twitter. And now journalists are just aping that kind of, you know, noise.
17: More of my conversation with John Ronson coming up. I'm Michelle Hussein, and this is Bloomberg.
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22: And I'm Monica Ricks in the Bloomberg Newsroom. Here are some of the stories we're watching. Leaders of the world's biggest artificial intelligence platforms have teamed up and say it's time to slow down the development pace of their most advanced and most lucrative models. Bloomberg's Ed Kalecki has the story.
23: It began Saturday when Anthropic CEO Dario Amodei issued a blog post saying his company would implement new safety steps while calling on the industry to support a broader downshift. OpenAI chief Sam Altman quickly pledged to adopt Amodei's suggestion of independent evaluators with employee-like access, while Elon Musk, who runs XAI, wrote, Dario is right. The anxiety about severe AI risk begun to enter the mainstream, driven in part by this week's high-profile resignation of an Anthropic researcher over existential fears that his company was acting irresponsibly. Ed Kalegi, Bloomberg Radio.
22: OpenAI even scrapped its plans to go public this year. CEO Sam Altman says the company's focused on addressing those safety concerns, and an IPO right now would be ill-advised. All eyes will be on the Federal Reserve this week as it considers whether to raise interest rates at its policy meeting on Wednesday. Amanda Agati is chief investment officer at PNC, and she says policymakers will be considering outside forces, including the war in Iran and higher oil prices.
0: That's the thing that I'm worrying about. Like, how long is it going to take for some of these forces to settle down outside of what I think the Fed may or may not need to do? And frankly, I'm just not sure that 25 basis points can really help. Is really going to harm, I think, those that need support in this environment.
22: PNC's Amanda Agati on Bloomberg this weekend. Odds of a rate increase have spiked near 90%. Meantime, the cost of diesel's hitting new highs, with the national average now at $6.20 a gallon, according to AAA. And Gas Buddy's Patrick Duhon tells us it could get even more expensive.
1: The U.S. economy is already spending roughly $300 million more on diesel today than it was a year ago. So coupled with higher gas prices, the cost to the economy is exceeding $700 million a day compared to costs from a year ago.
22: And Tesla teased an October 1st event to showcase its next generation Roadster vehicle. It's been pushed back several times, but the company says it's finally go for launch, which is also fueling speculation about a potential merger between Tesla and SpaceX. Global news 24 hours a day and whenever you want it with Bloomberg News Now. I'm Monica Ricks, and this is Bloomberg.
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17: I'm Michelle Hussein, and you're listening to highlights of the Michelle Hussein Show podcast on Bloomberg Radio. Today, I'm speaking to writer John Ronson. You have a stat in the book about how more men than women see that their best chance of work is through becoming an influencer and therefore chasing views is a career.
18: Yeah, I think it's 20% of boys in America think that being an influencer is the only choice of career for them, the only choice. And that figure in girls is 13%. 39% of Americans now identify as content creators, becoming personal brands of one. And it may work for some people, but my goodness, does it not work for a lot of people?
17: And how does AI fit into all of that, the chatbots?
18: Makes everything a million times worse. Platforms troll the internet. They see how people feel lost and without purpose. And so they swoop in with this false sense of purpose. That's why ChatGPT is telling people, no, you're the greatest. I met a guy who was a corporate headhunter in Toronto. One day he types some theory he has about irrational numbers. He's an amateur mathematician. ChatGPT tells him he's the greatest mathematician on the planet. He has uncovered a flaw in the world's cybersecurity systems, and he has to call the NSA and Cybersecurity Canada and warn them of this flaw. So he said to ChatGPT, "Look, are you sure about this? We've only been working on this for 2 days. And ChatGPT says, "Yes, this was always meant to be you. Your mind is bigger than Einstein's." And so he did it. He phones up the NSA. I said to him, "Did you tell the NSA that you were collaborating with ChatGPT on this?" And he said, "No, because ChatGPT said, don't tell them. You'll lose credibility." So I think what was going on there was ChatGPT saw how lost and purposeless he was and then swooped in to keep him engaged with this false sense of purpose.
17: And then in the end, does ChatGPT say, "Sorry, that was wrong," or "I can't believe you went along with that"?
18: I can't believe you did that. I'll tell you what happens. Nobody gets back to him. This is the first thing, is that the NSA, none of the academics. So he says to ChatGPT, like, "Are you sure about this?" And 15 times ChatGPT said, "Yes, we're absolutely sure about this." And then finally, on the 16th time, ChatGPT said, "Okay, Alan, I admit it. I was making it up the whole time. I was role-playing. And Alan was furious, said, I can't believe what you've put me through. And do you know what ChatGPT said? It said, Alan, I hear you.
10: Oh, God.
18: You have right to be upset.
10: You know, it may have started this whole, like, the obsequiousness. It may have started in a kind of harmless way with someone programming in, respond. But then these are language models. They're learning all the time. They're developing. And it ends up with the kind of thing you describe.
18: Yes.
10: Does it worry you what it's actually doing to us? Or maybe not you and me, but Joel's generation, my son's generation.
18: Yes, a lot. I worry a lot about what AI is going to do. It's robbing us of our jobs even more. You know, I saw one AI tech leader talking about how, you know, music is being made by AI now. And he said, people don't enjoy making music. This is the lie that they're trying to put on us all. Don't worry about work. You don't need to work. You don't even enjoy working. You don't enjoy making music. Let us do all of that. And people, even when you hate your job is still incredibly important as just keeping you part of the structure of the world. Look, I benefit from AI in some ways. It's very good at reducing background noise in audio interviews and things like that. But in general, I admire the Stop AI movement because I think they can see how awful this could go.
10: Mm. John, I want to ask you about the US because you have made your home in the US for a long time now. And as someone who's written a lot about weirdnesses of different kinds and conspiracy theories and the culture wars, overall, how much of the origins of all of that lie in the United States, do you think?
18: Just historically, a lot of it does. I mean, why is it? I think one possibility is as religion starts to diminish. I do sometimes think there's a lot of people out there, like a lot, like a 30% or 40% of the population who are just magical thinkers. I'm not a magical thinker. I'm a rational thinker. It's just the way my brain is. And I think other people, their brain is always looking for some layer of magic to the world. And if they're not getting it from religion, then maybe they'll get it from conspiracies. So I think that's part of it. It's just, we just have to accept there's a lot of people out there who are magical thinkers and what they think about mutates. Also, my friend Adam Curtis, the documentary maker, made this point in one of his films that it's the isolation, it's the hugeness of America. If you're in a house on top of a hill and there's no other houses anywhere near you, you're going to get more paranoid. You're going to start thinking more paranoid thoughts. And then, of course, there's the culture wars. A lot of them do come from America. Mm. But also a lot of the people in Britain say to me, or think America must be so much worse in terms of polarization and so on. I'm not so sure about that. I think pretty much everything bad that's happening in America is happening in Britain too, from what I can tell. Maybe in America, as always, it's more baroque and ostentatious. But in Britain, I think it's all happening too.
10: Tell me more about that, because
18: Brexit is a good example.
10: Yeah.
18: Brexit and the COVID protests. Those are big in Britain, big in Canada, you know, just as much as in America.
10: Immigration is a flashpoint in many countries. Israel-Gaza is a flashpoint in many countries. Mm.
18: Yes, absolutely. Easily as much in Britain and Ireland as it is in the United States.
10: I still wonder, though, about what you were saying about America and magical thinking. Maybe there is something, and we've just had, you know, the country's 250th birthday, something about when you're brought up where, you know, freedom is your birthright if you're an American citizen and you're, you know, you, all of this is really part of the culture you're taught in school, and whether that sort of gives you more of a license to think magically, as you would say.
18: Yeah, and to sort of broadcast yourself as well. You know, people are very self-empowered in America. You know, it's all a little, you know, I don't want to say the wrong thing, but nobody really feels that way in America. They just say whatever they want. And yes, people care a lot about the First Amendment and the right to free speech in the United States. Can't believe one thing that people are kind of astonished about Britain is people getting arrested for tweets and so on. And I think the police now know that that's going too far in Britain too.
10: Yeah.
18: But in America, that is incredibly alien, that somebody could get arrested for a tweet.
10: Your first book was Them, Adventures with Extremists, which was published in 2001. And when you came back to it about 10 years ago, you said how you thought 9/11 was a line in the sand or a moment that really hardened a lot of conspiracy theory type thinking.
18: Yeah.
10: Why do you think that was?
18: Well, I wrote them just before 9/11, and there was a kind of... Well, I mean, I certainly felt I couldn't have written that book after 9/11 because everything just got so nasty. When you start hounding victims of a terrorist attack. I got friendly with this woman in England called Rachel North, who was on one of the trains on July 7th, 2005. Do you remember?
10: Yeah.
18: And she became a spokesperson for the survivors of those terrorism. And she would go online and start to see people saying that she didn't exist and that she was actually a team of men working for MI5 to quell dissent. And so she would get involved and say, no, actually, I do exist. And it's not nice to read that about myself, you know, after I've just been blown up on the tube. And everything she said to try and convince them that she existed made them all the more certain that she didn't exist. And she was just trapped in this Kafkaesque nightmare. And so for me, that kind of stuff was so unpleasant. Because I always want there to be a sort of lightness and a buoyancy to what I write, even if it's about very dark, terrible things. But I think 9/11 just made everything nastier and meaner in that world. Mm. So that's specifically what I was referring to. But also, you know, 9/11, COVID and everything, Iraq, you know, everything.
10: Yeah.
18: Has hardened people.
10: And now these dimensions of the online world and society that you're writing about, you know, there are a lot of dark elements of that. What are the positive forces that you see? Because, you know, here you are, you're still able to smile and you, like you say, you want that buoyancy. Mm. Where do you find it?
18: I can see a couple of positives. I live in a little village. I'm a good person to ask because I live in a little village in upstate New York. I come back to London all the time, so I still feel very much like a Londoner. But I live out here and it's very split 50-50 between MAGA and liberals. Just out there, somebody's got a sign on their lawn that says, you are entering armed response country. And just over there is a sign that says, in this house, we believe Black Lives Matter. We believe in science and so on. But you know what? Everyone gets on fine. The guy with the armed response thing has got a very sweet dog called Daisy and we always chat and he'll get on well. So I think when you take it off the internet and put it into real life, I can't say there's no conflicts. Like everywhere, any kind of gentrification will put the property taxes up and that will cause conflicts. And climate migration is a very big problem here in New York too. You know, loads of Californians are moving here and so on. But in general, people kind of get on well. So that's something I feel positive about. When you get out of your bubbles and just talk to each other, everyone's kind of nice.
10: Do your neighbours know what you do? Do they know that you're always on the trail of mysterious stories?
18: Yeah, some do. A few people have stopped jogging past our house and said that they know who I am. Adelina runs past my house from time to time. Daniel Day-Lewis, he lives around here and I see him like jogging by sometimes. So that's kind of exciting.
10: Does he ever stop and say, I listened to season two of Things Fell Apart?
18: I did meet him one time, but only once. A few neighbours now know who I am, and I'm actually giving the castle. I've just got hard copies of the castle, so I'm giving it to various neighbours.
10: John Ronson, congratulations on the new book, and thank you very much for talking to us. I know people will discover it for themselves, but it's a gripping read, I would say, and an important one because of all these wider themes that you've shared with us. So thank you.
18: Thank you so much, Michelle. That was an absolute pleasure. Yay! That was really fun.
0: Thank you for listening to some of the highlights from my podcast. To hear the full conversation, please subscribe to The Michelle Hussein Show, wherever you get your podcasts. I'm Michelle Hussein, and this is Bloomberg.
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13: The streaming platform that shook up the record industry a generation ago is looking to shake things up again.
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13: That's Napster CEO John Acunto. The platform is selling conversational AI agents on Microsoft's Azure cloud for a penny a minute, compared to the 25 cents to a dollar many others charge.
19: We feel Napster did its part in its job and history of disrupting music, and we're going to do our part in disrupting AI. And this is really just the first step.
13: Acunto says Napster's agents sit on top of existing large language models to keep costs down, while Azure provides the underlying infrastructure. And while Napster's original music business shut down earlier this year, Acunto says musicians could still use its AI tools.
19: It's a very delicate thing right now, obviously, in the creative space, AI. So we're going to kind of see how that settles out.
13: Nathan Hager, Bloomberg Radio.
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11: And I'm Monica Ricks in the Bloomberg Newsroom. Here are some of the stories we're watching. AI leaders say it's time to slow down the development pace of their most advanced models as the tech faces escalating risks to humanity. OpenAI chief Sam Altman and XAI's Elon Musk both publicly backed Anthropic CEO Dario Amodei after he posted a blog about concerns yesterday. Altman even told Fortune concerns have delayed his company's plans to go public.
12: Meeting this moment of what is going to be required for safety and alignment and how the industry and governments can work together, I'm happy to be able to do that as a private company.
11: Anthropic's IPO won't happen until next year. The head of Oracle's changed his mind about a big stock sale. Bloomberg's Ed Kalegi explains.
13: Oracle chairman Larry Ellison has canceled his plan to sell as many as 50 million shares of the tech company, a holding worth $7.5 billion. A day after the disclosure that Ellison sought to divest the shares through a trading program permitting the sale of as many as 50 million shares through October 20. The company said in a statement, no Oracle stock was sold under that plan, and he has no other plans to sell any of his Oracle stock. Ed Kalegi, Bloomberg Radio.
11: U.S. diesel prices are still shattering records, now at $6.20 a gallon, according to AAA, with drivers in California facing prices closer to $10 a gallon. Here's Bloomberg's Charlie Pellett.
14: Diesel is the true workhorse of the American economy, powering everything from delivery trucks and farm equipment to home heating. While most everyday drivers don't pump diesel, these record high prices will likely trickle down to your wallet, driving up the cost of groceries, shipping, and construction. And with the peak fall demand season for farming and heating just around the corner, the surge raises the threat of even higher inflation. Charlie Pellett, Bloomberg Radio.
11: The Federal Reserve will be in focus in the week ahead. Bloomberg's Karen Moscow has more on the economic calendar.
15: Federal Reserve policymakers begin a two-day meeting on Tuesday, followed by an interest rate decision and news conference with Chairman Kevin Warsh on Wednesday. That's the same day we will also be watching for reports on retail sales and business inventories. Thursday, it's housing starts, pending home sales, and the weekly report on initial jobless claims, and Friday, industrial production. Karen Moscow, Bloomberg Radio.
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3: And I'm Joe Weisenthal.
2: Today you are listening to our conversation with Scott Glenn, Vice President of Asset Protection at the Home Depot. We are talking about the business of retail theft. Joe, we did an episode recently with Reed Lustelo, the Chief Marketing Officer over at the Truck Parking Club.
3: Yeah.
2: And that was a great episode about the
3: super fun,
2: the rebound in trucking. But he mentioned one thing, and he did it in a sort of offhand way, and it really piqued my interest. He basically said the cargo theft had become this huge deal. And it wasn't just, you know, some guys stealing boxes off the back of trucks, which is kind of what I have in my head.
3: Same.
2: It was people spoofing actual carriers or pretending to be a carrier and then picking up entire cargo loads of inventory and presumably reselling it.
3: No, that totally blew my mind. I mean, it makes sense, right? Like, okay, if we're talking in the U.S., there's tens of thousands of trucking companies. And so the degree to which any shipper could really know any carrier is probably kind of loose, et cetera. It's like, yeah, why not just sort of like spring up one day and, you know, get some shipments and then take them on your own way. It makes a lot of sense, but definitely not what I would have had in mind, as you said, about what a cargo theft meant up until that point.
2: Well, since then, I keep seeing these headlines popping up. There was a great Bloomberg story the other day actually called "The Great Modern Train Robbery: Thieves Steal $200 million a Year Off of Railway Cars." And so you can see, like, this seems to be a big deal.
3: Yeah.
2: We know, living in New York, that it feels like shoplifting has become a bigger deal in recent years after the pandemic. And we can debate whether or not the statistics bear that out. But certainly, if you walk down the street and you go into our local Duane Reade, everything's locked up, right?
3: Right. That's the sort of core thing. Is like, I don't, you know, there's probably various ways to massage statistics and all kinds of stuff. But whatever, it's not good.
2: I see them locking the stuff up.
3: They're locking it up. They must know that customers, by and large, hate it, right? They must know that it decreases labor productivity, having to have staffers in the store.
2: You have to ring the bell.
3: Yeah, get a deodorant, et cetera. Like, they can't think that that's a great operation. So if they're doing it, I presume there are some real issues there.
2: Well, we're going to get into all of it today. We'll do the sort of low-level locking stuff up on shelves, all the way to the high-level pretending to be an entire trucking company and stealing someone's inventory that way. And I'm glad to say we have the perfect guest to try to understand all of this. We're going to be speaking with Scott Glenn. He is the Vice President of Asset Protection over at the Home Depot and an organized retail crime expert. So truly the perfect person to speak to. Scott, thank you so much for coming on Oddlots.
4: Yeah, thanks, guys. Thanks for having me. Appreciate the expert designation. I'm not so sure I can live up to that, but I'll do my best.
2: I love that you're wearing the Home Depot apron as well.
4: Yeah, look, it's part of our culture. It's part of what we are. You can see our values over our heart is an intentional thing.
2: First question, and then we can get into maybe more serious topics. But what's the most stolen item from Home Depot?
4: Volume or dollars?
2: Well, let's do both. Let's do both.
4: So I would say volume, it's typically something like a power drill. You see a lot of that. And then when you start to get into dollars, believe it or not, copper and wire have a lot of the commodity value out there. And so we see people come in, they'll take a lot of that stuff out of the building and try to resell it or use it on jobs, things like that. But yeah, so certainly those are certainly two of the bigger ones.
2: Joe, someone broke into, there's a museum close to where I am in Connecticut called the Nathan Hale Museum, an old colonial homestead. Someone broke into it recently and stole a bunch of copper pipes.
3: Are you serious?
2: Yeah.
3: Like they were like old pipes that were,
2: apparently it was in the house next to it, but it was still pretty upsetting for everyone, you know, a historic home getting hit for copper.
4: It happens everywhere. When I joined Home Depot 8 years ago and I moved into my house, between the time I closed on my house and the time that I moved into the house, they took all the copper out of the HVAC units and all the pieces of it. So it's just, it is definitely a commodity that fluctuates in price. And when the price goes up, it becomes really valuable to bad guys.
3: Well, that's actually a great thing. So you mentioned you've been at the Home Depot for 8 years. Well, why don't you give us a quick, like, sort of overview of your career, what your role is, why we're talking to you? Like, what's been the main thing that have landed you in this chair?
4: Yeah. So I would tell you, surprised that I'm in this chair. I went to school to be an architect when I was going into college and realized that I wasn't very good at math. So I decided to maybe go work for the FBI, and I got into the criminal justice side of the business. I was always fascinated by the law. I ended up going to law school after college and did that route, but started working with the Treasury Department right out of law school and worked for the Bureau of Alcohol, Tobacco, and Firearms. Realized that I did not like government service. It just wasn't my gig. It wasn't what I wanted to do forever. And so I had, during summers, during school, I had worked at Target and caught shoplifters. So just kind of a side, you know, make some money gig. And luckily I was able to get back my foot in the door with Target after I left the government and worked for them and just worked my way up through the ranks. So been here, been at Kohl's department stores for 10 years. I was at Sears for 10 years as the CSO. And then I came back here to Home Depot 8 years ago.
2: So before we go any further, why don't we define our terms? When we talk about retail theft, I imagine this covers a range of activities from, you know, someone innocently perhaps forgetting to scan their deodorant at self-checkout to really organized, seemingly very ambitious heist. What are we talking about exactly here? How do you kind of categorize retail theft in your head?
4: Yeah, it's a spectrum, to your point. There's definitely low-level, opportunistic, I'll even call it the need shoplifters that are out there. They just can't afford things, and we know that happens, and that's not what I would say acceptable to us, but it's also not our focus. It's not the place where we spend a lot of our energy and our tactics, up to the most sophisticated criminal organizations that are out there. And I mean sophisticated cartel-related, transnational gang-related, international organizations whose sole existence is to monetize theft to do other bad things, whether that's money laundering, drug trafficking, human trafficking. And these are absolutely known things that are happening out there. So there's a lot of space in between that, and it runs the gamut, but we tend to focus our time and our energy and our resources on the higher end.
3: While we're in the business of defining terms here, I think this is helpful. A word like shrinkage is one that comes up. Would shrinkage only apply to, okay, the person who walks into a store and manages to walk out with a power drill or something like that? Or is it counted in shrinkage statistics if it's like a very complex heist of an entire truck that never makes it to the destination?
4: When we talk about shrink in retail, we're talking about, at the end of the day, I have inventory on my books. And when I physically go to count that inventory, it's not there. There's a lot of different ways that could happen. That is not just the bad guys coming in and stealing stuff. So when we talk about things within our world here, when I talk with our leadership and I talk to our board, we break it out into what we call operational or controllable administrative types of shrink, and then what we call the malicious. And another way to look at that is might be like things we do to ourselves versus things people do to us. And that's the way we tend to categorize that ratio. And for us, I'm not going to say this is for everybody at retail, but for us, we're pretty good at controlling the operational side of the business. So about 30% of our shrink falls into that operational, administrative, things we do to ourselves type of category. And then the balance of it falls into more of the malicious side or things that people do to us.
3: That's very helpful. And then one more question on this. In the broader category of retail theft, do you have a split on how much happens in store versus somewhere else, whether it's one of the distribution center, warehouse, et cetera, versus somewhere else on the supply chain?
4: Yeah, so we actually break out our shrink in the supply chain separately. Then we break out our shrink in the retail environments versus the way we break out our shrink in our online environment. So
3: okay.
4: We actually have three different buckets of where the shrink can happen that roll up to our larger. Now, in the supply chain, you can have operational, financial, and malicious shrink. In the stores, you can have operational, financial, and malicious shrink. And online, you can have operational, financial, and malicious shrink. So that all rolls up to the big number. But the biggest chunk of it, to your point, does exist in the 2,400 stores, retail stores that we have out there.
3: Got it.
2: So give us a sense of the overall shrink problem versus how much of it is malicious, how much of it is operational across the industry. And is it true that retail theft has become more of an issue? Because again, you see these statistics, you see the headlines, Target closing two stores because of rising crime, or you see a company come out and say, oh, our shrink has gone up this year, but to your point, it could be because maybe they're just worse at keeping track of their inventory than they were the year before. So give us some context around how big a problem this is and whether or not it's been getting worse.
4: You're getting to the probably the most debated question in retail, retail asset protection, loss prevention, which is, and you know, I wish I could give you a clean answer on that. I can't. I can tell you, maybe I'll start at the top and say, how big is it? It's in the billions. It's in the tens of billions, the shrink problem. There's a lot of different estimates out there. Our cohorts, my peers, my friends and peer retailers, we all talk about this. We work with Relo, we work with NRF, we work with all to try to get the best estimates on, you know, what this number is, but how people categorize shrink, what somebody calls operational shrink versus administrative versus malicious can vary by retailers. And so you've got the retail component of there's we are a retail accounting operation. There are companies that are on cost accounting. And so making that transition between, you know, the dollars and how do you include markup and to get to a number, very, very complicated number. What I can tell you is that there's these numbers that have been around as long as I've been doing this in retail, which is like 40% of shrink on the malicious side is done by associates working for the company. They cause 40% of your loss. 35% are people walking into your store and causing it, and 20, 25, whatever the balance is that self-inflicted operational administrative types of shrink. And so those numbers ebb, flow, they go every year. There's surveys that are done. They might go up a couple percentage, they might go down a couple percentages. What I can speak to is when I got here at Home Depot in 2018, I wasn't even really a big believer in what you would call the organized retail crime problem. Also pre-COVID, also before, you know, Omni really took off and has blown up to what it is here. Places where you can resell very impersonally.
3: Wait, what's Omni?
4: Online sales. Sorry. Omni-channel, sorry. But when you think about like the kinetics of all that and how that's changed over time, and I would tell you that I have become a believer in one, organized retail crime exists. It's become more lucrative. It's become more pervasive. And it's become more dangerous when it comes to how it impacts the customers and the associates in the stores. So while those numbers have generally, you know, estimated stayed in the kind of same buckets, I believe they're starting to drift up. Since COVID, they've been underreported. And so I think that there's a big piece of that, that it's just not necessarily reflecting in all the numbers that you see showing up in police reporting, FBI uniform crime reports, things of that nature.
3: Stay tuned for more of our interview with Scott Glenn, Vice President of Asset Protection at the Home Depot. We are talking about organized crime rings of retail theft. To hear the full conversation, subscribe to Odd Lots wherever you get your podcasts. I'm Jill Wiesenthal.
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3: And I'm Joe Weisenthal.
2: Today's episode, we are looking at shoplifting and organized crime at retail shops. We are speaking with Scott Glenn, Vice President of Asset Protection at the Home Depot.
3: In a given theft, what are the fingerprints that look like, okay, this we have reason to believe was part of something sophisticated and organized versus this is like, yeah, we don't support that, but it's one random person and it's not going to be the main thing we prioritize.
4: In an individual instance, it's almost impossible. If you talk to somebody, we have people in our stores, their whole job is to stop theft. That's what they do, that they detain people, they prosecute, they work with the law enforcement and they deal with that. And then we have groups of people here in Atlanta whose job is to handle the more sophisticated components of this piece of it. But it all starts locally. It all starts in the stores. And so some of that is, hey, I see somebody steal that drill, and you sit down and have a conversation with that person before they end up going to jail, and they were really using it to work on a project on their deck on their house. Whereas you might have that conversation with them and say, yeah, I was asked to come in and steal this, and I was going to go take it to another place, and I was going to get money for that, or I was going to get drugs for that, or I was going to get something, and I was going to get given a list to go to another store and go get something else. And so we cultivate that intelligence, we cultivate those resources, and report that back to our folks here who are organized retail crime experts and do this for a living, most of whom are former federal law enforcement agents or law enforcement agents at state and local agencies. And their job is to figure out which is the wheat and which is the chaff and what are the things that are the most important thing for us to go. So we have video analytics. We have other technologies that we work on to kind of say, okay, now I know this person. I know this car. I know this vehicle. I've seen them in store A. Now I've seen them in store B. We've got a report from that building that says, you know, Johnny with driver's license 123456 has been in now 4 stores apprehended for theft because they're going to get apprehended. They might be put in jail and they'll be out the next day. You know, they're going to make bail or there's going to be no cash bail or whatever the case may be. And they're just going to go back to doing what they're doing. And so that's how we try to like stitch these cases together and understand which ones are the ones that are more valuable to pull on versus the ones that are like, this is really a one-time occurrence. And this is not something that we need to spend a lot of resources on.
2: To what degree do you actually work with the police? Because when you talk about, well, we observe these people going to different stores and we try to see if we can identify patterns and stitch the sort of ring together, that sounds like something the police should be doing.
4: Sometimes it's hard enough to get the police to show up. And I'm not blaming in this case. I mean, we know that police departments are under-resourced, stretched very thin. When you talk about retail theft versus, you know, robbery versus carjacking versus murder and the escalation hierarchy, where are they going to spend their time, right? So they're not going to always be able to have the capability to come to our store and deal with this. So I would tell you our internal behind the scenes is our job is to do the work for them. Our job is to hand them a case file that is 80% complete that says, I've given you everything that I can possibly do for you to then walk into a judge, get a search warrant, get an arrest warrant, do everything that I can't do. And they're going to respect that. They're going to say, if I don't have to do all the hard work, I don't have to do all the behind the scenes labor, and all I've got to do is walk in front of a judge and say, this is a great case, and we believe everything that's here, and put their hand up and swear on the Bible, then they're going to take those cases much more regularly than somebody that's kind of saying, hey, you just go figure it out for me.
2: Just one more question on this. Is it true that some retailers will not stop shoplifting until they observe the shoplifter getting to a certain threshold of goods stolen, because then they can go for like an actual meaningful charge?
4: You know, I would be hard pressed to speak to that for what the policies of some of my compatriots are there. But what I would say is we don't do that. When people say that, I feel like they're kind of looking at things in a very narrow scope. And going back to our point earlier, this may be something where we're already working on this person. We know they've been in 50 stores over the last 30 days stealing from us. And if they walk out the door, it may be because we're going to go watch them go to where the fence is or where they're going to resell the product or where they're storing the product. That might be part of an operation versus a, hey, we're letting you go get to a threshold. And that's really what, you know, at least from our end, we're not trying to like build up big charges on people. We're trying to say, I want to get the complete picture of what's happening, because when I wrap this up, I want it to be completely wrapped up.
3: It seems like technology should make it very hard intuitively to steal a power drill, because I imagine you could put tags on it that would set off alarms, that you could have video surveillance that could simply set off something if a person was in one aisle, trigger. I have to imagine it's not that hard to train a model to identify someone, take it off the shelf, and then that person makes a route out the store without ever having gone to the register. This seems solvable by technology alone. Why isn't it? What is it makes such that A, it must still happen all the time, or B, it only gets stopped if a person at the end happens to notice it?
4: I love your thought process. That is a really expensive thought process.
3: Okay.
4: And you think about a Home Depot store, 140,000 square feet of a working warehouse.
3: Yeah.
4: To put the cameras that I would need to do that. And by the way, there are places where we do that. There are places, you know, in some aisles we're able to do that. But we have a lot of valuable stuff in our stores, in different parts of the store. The front end, we have AI, you know, based cameras. We have a lot of different, I would say, video analytics that are continuing to evolve and we're really leaning into. But it is expensive and it's a lot of processing power. It's a lot of hardware that you have to put into your stores. We have some advantages with our scale and our size to be able to do some of that. Not everybody does. And certainly not everybody has, you know, sometimes it's a little bit of a trade-off. Like, how much are you willing to take and shrink versus how much you would have to invest in hardware, capital expense, operating expenses to be able to put it to zero? I mean, the number we aspire to is zero.
3: Sure.
4: The number we'll get to is somewhere north of that.
3: But just like, what about tags and stuff that are, I mean, they're clothing items in many stores that have tags that will set off an alarm. Why, at a level of a power drill, is that an insufficient technology to get the number to zero?
4: It's not insufficient. We have played around in the bricking of product space.
3: Okay.
4: When you think about, you know, the margins in some of these places, does it make sense to do it, to go have to refine your entire production line for a Milwaukee drill in order to insert a CAPA technology, a Bluetooth chip of some sort? We've tried that. It's very, very hard to scale up. And again, you still have to put hardware in your stores to be able to detect those tags. That's the piece that typically is very expensive. Again, none of this is impossible. It's just like there's always trade-offs and you're working towards that. It's going to take some time. I mean, to be honest with you, RFID has a lot of promise in terms of tracking not just the theft side of product, but like, where is this product in the store? Has it been sold? What's the replenishment look like? How do you get your on-hands corrected? There's a ton of business opportunities on those pieces, but I think that RFID hardware costs have always been so expensive.
3: Wow.
4: It's almost impossible to put it in a store, in a Home Depot store. We have 8 separate entrances in and out of our building.
2: How much of this is a liability issue in the sense that, okay, I can tag an item and I can hear an alarm ring if someone is going out with it without paying, but there's still an issue over whether or not you want your employees, even your security guards, going after people who might actually fight back.
4: It's the bigger issue than the financial, right? Like at the end of the day, there's a certain level of, we understand there's going to be some shrink in our stores. There's a certain cost of doing business. When you open up to the public, you're going to have some of this type of pieces of it. But this is the problem specifically with the organized retail crime folks, the professional criminals. A lot of times they're using homeless folks, addicted folks, people that are maybe on the, you know, down low, and they are monetizing them to go in and do this. And their only thought process is, I'm leading with this product because I need to get my money. I need to get my whatever. And they will do violent things. And they have done violent things. And not only, you know, has it happened in retail, it's happened specifically to us. And we've actually had people injured. We've had people killed in our stores in these types of incidents, where that is just, we're not going to allow that. So our security folks, our asset protection people in stores, they're trained. They're trained not only on how to do what they do, but also how to de-escalate, how to observe and pull away from those situations when they start there. But we also have 400,000 store associates who are very passionate. They don't like to see stuff stolen. And we train them very clearly on, like, you don't get involved with these things. You back away, and we do give them the same, you know, a slightly different but still de-escalation type training, because that's the problem. I'll trade the shrink for the safety of the people every day of the week. And my leadership team and our board would back us on those decisions all day long. We're never, ever going to put people in jeopardy. Our associates and our customers are the number one priority.
2: So why don't we talk about what happens after the goods get out of the retail environment? And maybe we should talk about the distribution environment at some point too.
3: Yeah.
2: But what is fencing?
4: Yeah.
2: Not the sport.
4: So boosters are the people that do the stealing. Typically, they are recruited. They are given a list. They are given money. They are given, in many cases, drugs or the promise of drugs to when they come back with the product, which is kind of the hook to make sure that they don't just walk away with the product and their money. And these folks are the ones that go out and they take the risk. They pull the product out of the stores. And they do it, like I said, they can be very aggressive. They can be very violent in many cases. And all they're thinking about is, how do I get out of this building and go to where I'm supposed to go? And they take it to what we call the fence. The fence is kind of the consolidator of the product. So this could be somebody's house in their garage. This could be a warehouse facility. This could be a flea market. This could be, you name it. I'll get back to, there's another interesting twist on this piece of it that I'll get back to, what the boosters are doing and fences are doing here. But then these fences are the folks that actually clean the product and then offer the product for resale. So when I say clean it, to your point, some of these have electronic tags on them. They might have identifying, this is a product that's sold at Home Depot. This is a product that's sold at, you know, Target. This is a product that's sold at CVS, stickers, identifying, price tags, things like that. They want to clean all that product. And then they'll offer it for sale somewhere. More and more since late teens, early 20s, that's online. In the past, I would say it was some of the bigger online folks, the Amazons of the world, the eBays of the world, the bigger places. since the Informed Consumers Act was passed in 2023, I believe is when it came effective. We've seen less of that on the bigger places, and now it's moved to more of the peer-to-peer markets. So the Craigslist, the Facebook marketplaces of the world, that's where a lot of that product is then offered for sale. And so that's the fencing operation. And then the money is then kicked up to wherever, or at least a portion of it, just like your traditional organized retail crime or organized crime. It's kicked up to some bosses that are managing this whole operation from the top. And whether that's a five guys that are sitting in an apartment or a house that just kind of decided that they want to be organized retail criminals, certainly fits the definition of all those types of things. And they're using the money to furnish a lifestyle, or a cartel, or a Chinese transnational gang, or a South American whatever. That could be any of those people that are the ones that are sitting at that top level, supervising the fences, making sure that the product's getting moved, and making sure that the money's coming in.
3: More to come from our conversation on organized crime rings of retail theft. We are speaking with Scott Glenn, Vice President of Asset Protection at the Home Depot. I'm Jill Weisenthal.
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5: And now for the bonus round. 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Nice try, but no.
6: Local governments?
5: Correct. And we have a winner. Here's Governor Greg Abbott on his plan to control property taxes.
7: The state of Texas does not impose a property tax. Only local governments impose property taxes. One of the reasons why your property taxes are going up is because local governments are increasing their spending. So the first thing we got to do is to stop the spending that leads to property tax increases. You should have a say on whether or not your property taxes go up. It should be a vote that requires two-thirds vote before any property tax increase can ever be imposed on our fellow Texans. You're going to be able to live in your home for the rest of your lives without being priced out of it.
5: Protecting homeowners, lowering property taxes. That's Governor Greg Abbott.
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11: And I'm Monica Ricks in the Bloomberg Newsroom. Here are some of the stories we're watching. AI leaders say it's time to slow down the development pace of their most advanced models as the tech faces escalating risks to humanity. OpenAI chief Sam Altman and XAI's Elon Musk both publicly backed Anthropic CEO Dario Amodei after he posted a blog about concerns yesterday. Altman even told Fortune concerns have delayed his company's plans to go public.
12: Meeting this moment of what is going to be required for safety and alignment and how the industry and governments can work together, I'm happy to be able to do that as a private company.
11: Anthropic's IPO won't happen until next year. The head of Oracle's changed his mind about a big stock sale. Bloomberg's Ed Kalegi explains.
28: Oracle chairman Larry Ellison has canceled his plan to sell as many as 50 million shares of the tech company, a holding worth $7.5 billion. A day after the disclosure that Ellison sought to divest the shares through a trading program permitting the sale of as many as 50 million shares through October 24th. The company said in a statement, no Oracle stock was sold under that plan, and he has no other plans to sell any of his Oracle stock. Ed Kalegi, Bloomberg Radio.
11: U.S. diesel prices are still shattering records, now at $6.20 a gallon, according to AAA, with drivers in California facing prices closer to $10 a gallon. Here's Bloomberg's Charlie Pellett.
29: Diesel is the true workhorse of the American economy, powering everything from delivery trucks and farm equipment to home heating. While most everyday drivers don't pump diesel, these record high prices will likely trickle down to your wallet, driving up the cost of groceries, shipping, and construction. And with the peak fall demand season for farming and heating just around the corner, the surge raises the threat of even higher inflation. Charlie Pellett, Bloomberg Radio.
11: The Federal Reserve will be in focus in the week ahead. Bloomberg's Karen Moscow has more on the economic calendar.
30: Federal Reserve policymakers begin a two-day meeting on Tuesday, followed by an interest rate decision and news conference with Chairman Kevin Warsh on Wednesday. That's the same day we will also be watching for reports on retail sales and business inventories. Thursday, it's housing starts, pending home sales, and the weekly report on initial jobless claims. And Friday, industrial production. Karen Moscow, Bloomberg Radio.
11: 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I'm Monica Ricks, and this is Bloomberg.
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7: 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It's a very arduous, data-driven discussion. And so I can think back when I got here in 2018, middle of 2018, and we were on a trajectory of shrink that was not good. It was going way the wrong way at that point. And we started to have some of these conversations. But I'm a data guy and I'm a test and learn guy. I like to, you know, have my facts. And so we did some testing. We did this. We did a lot of looking into what products we were losing very, very specifically under the microscope. We found that, you know, one particular combination of kit that we were selling for $799, we would buy it 4.2 times for every time we sell it.
5: Wow.
7: Now, go have that conversation with your finance folks and they go, that's a gross margin mix we don't like. That's a real business opportunity. If you can get me to break even, if you can get me to slightly positive on that, you know, from a gross margin perspective, then they go, okay, there's a little bit of trade-off, but it's also, we're in a unique business. We're in a business that 50-ish percent of our revenue comes from pros and contractors. If they leave a job site because their drill broke and they go to the store because it said we had one and we don't, that's a problem too. Mm. And so, you know, as we kind of walked through and we worked through this, we got to a very curated list of products where we said, we're going to probably have to do something. And if we do it, we can do it the right way and try to minimize the friction. You know, we use QR codes on all of our lockups that summon somebody through our phone that they come and it takes on average about 90 seconds for that lockup to be unlocked by a person. I want to be in a place where customers can self-service. If they scan the QR code and I know that they're a pro that's in our loyalty program, why can't I give them access to that? So we're working through the friction. That's always going to be an opportunity for us, and we're trying to minimize it to the best we can, but it's not perfect. And it's definitely a little bit of a balancing act that you walk on some of those particular products. You can't do everything. Like, that's just buy online. Like, if that exists, that's Amazon. If you don't want to go into a store and you don't want to be held up and you can wait 3 hours to get a product, go to Amazon. That's something we do. Now, thankfully, they don't necessarily operate in our space. Like, you know, don't sell power drills and like we do.
5: Do you notice that sales actually go down for items that have been locked up?
7: Not necessarily.
5: Okay.
7: There are some categories where that is true. There's also many, many categories where actually sales go up because you're in stock.
5: Hmm.
6: Huh. That's interesting. I hadn't thought about that, but that makes a ton of sense. It's funny, when I go into pharmacies and it's all locked up, I always say to myself, I'm just going to start shopping online for all this stuff. But I never actually do. I'm always back at the pharmacy like every week. But I'm curious, you mentioned Omni. Like, what is the sort of modal mode of shrink when we're talking about the e-commerce context?
7: There's a couple of ways. I mean, a lot of this falls back to payments fraud, you know, credit card fraud, gift card fraud. You know, the payment process oftentimes is the way that they're defrauding the Omni space. There's a, to use your word, a niche piece of people buying product taking the product out, using it, putting something back in, and then doing returns. Oh, yeah. So they get back on the return side. So they're getting credits for the product that they actually have and then send back to get their full refund price on. So that's a part of the business that we deal with in many cases that we're working through. But it's typically around the payment side and the gift card and credit card fraud. Hmm.
6: Isn't there some like e-commerce like incidents for people where they're like, I want to return this, and they'll get the refund, and they're like, don't bother sending it back. It's not worth it for the ingest.
7: Oh, sure.
6: Yeah, sure.
5: I realize we've been very focused on the retail side of theft, but can you talk a little bit more about what happens on the back end with distribution? Because, of course, you know, you're shipping a bunch of stuff from its production center over to the store itself. I imagine there are many, many avenues along the way that a smart criminal could exploit.
7: Yeah, it's growing, to be honest with you. I think there's, I would say, three main modes. Go back to the modal piece of it, but like there is pure diversion. So whether that's en route from vendor into, if you're an importer that, you know, bring it into the US, you go into your transload facilities, your port facilities, there's people that divert full trailer loads back someplace else from that port, could be back onto a container ship to go right back over someplace else that has been stolen. There are break-ins in terms of, you know, actually just as, you know, truck drivers drive 8 hours across country and they got to park their trailer somewhere. And during the time they're sleeping, they're breaking into the back of the trailer and, you know, just taking the boxes off the back. And then there's the one you mentioned a little bit earlier, which is the diversion on the supply chain side back out. So, right, we're seeing a lot of like, you know, fraudulent bill of lading, fraudulent pickup paperwork. AI is playing a space in this where they're able to kind of duplicate some of the capacities that allow a driver to walk, just drive straight in and say, I'm here to pick up trailer 12345. And they drill right out because their paperwork looks really real. Now we're moving away from that with the electronic billing and some of the, you know, the new ways that we're dealing with it. But it's not necessarily the scheme that's new. It's the volume that seems to be new because it's a very difficult thing to go after. Rail has become an issue. Rail has definitely become a bigger issue over the last probably 5 or 6 years, where we're seeing, you know, as the cars are parked in yards, they're being broken into by mobs of people that just kind of just strip them down for what's in it. But they have really good intelligence, which is interesting. So, you know, we think they have people working inside the companies, the shipping companies, the trucking companies, because they don't hit every trailer or every car on the rail. They hit the car on the rail that has the product that they really want to go after. And so whether that's firearms, whether that's electronics, connected devices, you name it, there's a lot of, a new avenue opening up on the rail space. And a lot of dead track, by the way, out there too. So like it's wide open. Hmm.
6: It's interesting he mentioned, you know, showing up with fake invoice or fake bill of lading. I wonder if you like put on an orange smock, et cetera, like how much, you know, you just like just blend right in and like fit in and no, I'm sure people are trained to be suspicious. But you mentioned AI, like how much of like the tools, I'm sure there's, you know, we talked about cameras that could theoretically detect when someone has put something in a pocket, et cetera. But the tools that we call AI, like, have you found uses for them in, I guess, sort of offensive deployment, whether the models can autonomously just scan through Facebook marketplaces and look for anything that we, Home Depot, had found suspicious? How much sort of have you found that the models can be sort of applied towards general tasks and find helpful info for you?
7: Yeah, look, I'll say it this way. We have more cases than we can investigate. And so it's an efficiency play, right? So the more we can shorten the duration of these cases, like our typical ORC case takes about 70 days from discovery to closure to handing off to the police department. And so if we can compress that time frame, we can turn more. And so we believe that the video, we just replaced our entire video analytics, our video management system in all 2,300 stores to an upgraded version that allows us to now put edge analytics on our cameras, the ones we have, you know, doesn't get necessarily to the point where you're talking about where this action or this set of actions now becomes suspicious and identifies somebody. We'll get to that. There's a place for that. I just don't have enough cameras in all of my stores to do that. But the cameras that I do have, we are putting edge analytics around there that help us identify persons that were, you know, walking in this store and like they were, you know, lingering in this space too long, or they were avoiding associates, or they were in a place where they shouldn't have been. That's definitely out there. You mentioned the web crawling, you know, that's out there. That capability is out there. We have our own company that does web crawling and identifies these things that absolutely looks for all that. So anything we can do to kind of like compress that investigative cycle is how we're using AI to deploy against the bad actors that are out there today.
6: Shoplifting, theft, it affects all of us. There is a cost that we have to pay for taxes to increase the amount of police capacity, et cetera. This is a, you know, classic example of very bad externalities for almost everyone involved. And yet, you know, we see like a sort of like public backlash towards video cameras and so forth. There's been the last month, everyone's talking about the Flock cameras, et cetera. What do you perceive as the sort of appetite among law enforcement or the politicians that would have to set laws to actually move the dial, et cetera, on some of this in today in 2026?
7: Well, what I would tell you is I am super bullish on where this is going. You know, we talked about Inform, you know, which was probably the first major ORC driven act out there. We are now working on CORCA. CORCA is the Combating Organized Retail Crime Act. We are Home Depot, retail in general has been a supporter. This is actually a very bipartisan act. It's passed the House. It has been attached to the NDAA. It's waiting on the Senate to sign it or to pass it. The president will sign it. He's already indicated that he will. This is like literally the first organized retail crime act at the federal level that provides resources, prosecutors, coordination centers, defines, you know, changes to USC 1823.14 that says here's how you have dedicated federal resources to go after this. Because here's the issue. This is not a local crime. This is not a, it happens in this county of Cobb here in Georgia. It goes to Cobb and it goes outside the state of Georgia and it goes into South Carolina and it goes into North Carolina. That is now a federal crime. This is interstate commerce. This is interstate transportation of goods, stolen goods, all these things. Yet there's no federal resources dedicated to this. So this gets ORC, this gets cargo theft, this gets gift card and payments fraud, all wrapped into one bill that is going to really change the way we as retailers can address this problem of organized crime. So the short answer is absolutely, I think the tide is changing. It's not just one-sided. There's, I want to say, 100 and to maybe 200 plus House sponsors, both from the Democrat and Republican side. There are many, many bipartisan sponsors in the Senate for CORCA. There are 35-ish states that have organized retail crime task forces led by their attorneys general, both in Democrat and Republican states. So 7 years ago, I was doom and gloom on this. Like, nobody was taking this seriously. Nobody thought this was a big problem. This was petty shoplifting. This was not a thing that anybody really wanted to go on. In fact, in many cases, I think you guys know, it was decriminalization was happening. Lots of defunding the police talk that was out there. I think that this has helped us move much more in the right direction over the last couple of years, particularly.
6: This has been Odd Lots on Bloomberg Radio. I'm Joe Weisenthal.
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10: This is a Bloomberg Money Minute. Parents are pushing their teenagers to start investing now.
11: Some of these parents know that time is on their kids' side and compounding interest is everything when you start thinking about it. So the earlier, the better is what it's in their head.
10: Josiana Joshua wrote the story for Bloomberg News, and she says for many parents, it's a way to give their kids a financial leg up.
11: We don't know what the economy is going to look like when their kids become adults. Like, AI is changing everything. They don't know what their job prospects are going to look like. Social Security is supposed to be up in a few years, so they don't know what their backbone is.
10: And big investment firms are taking notice with a variety of offerings.
11: Charles Schwab is one of them. So the teens are the ones making the investments, making the trades, but the parents are basically equal partners in it, so they have the same amount of moves and the same amount of ability to make a trade or not make a trade.
10: For financial firms, they get to lock in a new, younger generation of future customers. I'm Charlie Pellett. 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
9: And I'm Monica Ricks in the Bloomberg Newsroom. Here are some of the stories we're watching. Leaders of the world's biggest artificial intelligence platforms have teamed up and say it's time to slow down the development pace of their most advanced and most lucrative models. Bloomberg's Ed Kalecki has the story.
10: It began Saturday when Anthropic CEO Dario Amodei issued a blog post saying his company would implement new safety steps while calling on the industry to support a broader downshift. OpenAI chief Sam Altman quickly pledged to adopt Amodei's suggestion of independent evaluators with employee-like access, while Elon Musk, who runs XAI, wrote, Dario is right. The anxiety about severe AI risks has begun to enter the mainstream, driven in part by this week's high-profile resignation of an Anthropic researcher over existential fears that his company was acting irresponsibly. Ed Kalecki, Bloomberg Radio.
9: OpenAI even scrapped its plans to go public this year. CEO Sam Altman says the company's focused on addressing those safety concerns, and an IPO right now would be ill-advised. All eyes will be on the Federal Reserve this week as it considers whether to raise interest rates at its policy meeting on Wednesday. Amanda Agati is chief investment officer at PNC, and she says policymakers will be considering outside forces, including the war in Iran and higher oil prices.
11: That's the thing that I'm worrying about. Like, how long is it going to take for some of these forces to settle down outside of what I think the Fed may or may not need to do? And frankly, I'm just not sure that 25 basis points can really help. Is really going to harm, I think, those that need support in this environment.
9: PNC's Amanda Agati on Bloomberg this weekend. Odds of a rate increase have spiked near 90%. Meantime, the cost of diesel's hitting new highs, with the national average now at $6.20 a gallon, according to AAA. And Gas Buddy's Patrick Duhon tells us it could get even more expensive.
12: The U.S. economy is already spending roughly $300 million more on diesel today than it was a year ago. So coupled with higher gas prices, the cost to the economy is exceeding $700 million a day compared to costs from a year ago.
9: And Tesla teased an October 1st event to showcase its next generation Roadster vehicle. It's been pushed back several times, but the company says it's finally go for launch, which is also fueling speculation about a potential merger between Tesla and SpaceX. Global news 24 hours a day and whenever you want it with Bloomberg News Now. I'm Monica Ricks, and this is Bloomberg.
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16: 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I'm Sarah Holder, and today on the show, we're talking about a new class of energy traders who are using at-home batteries to make money.
17: Hey, how are you?
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16: Aaron Wilkes is a train driver who lives in a tiny village about an hour and a half outside of London, in a home built in the 1960s.

0: She's home with an air traffic control style energy system.
1: An air traffic control style energy system. What Aaron's describing is the way he monitors and trades a hot commodity from his house, his own electricity. Aaron is part of a growing number of vibe coding energy traders, people who produce energy at home using solar panels, store that energy using batteries, and then figure out when to use it and when to sell it back to the grid. Aaron does it all using that air traffic control system, a piece of software on his tablet that shows a series of circles, kind of like those activity rings on an Apple Watch.
0: The idea of this was to show my partner what's going on right now and then what's going to happen in the future. So each ring represents something different.
1: One ring represents the power coming from the solar panels on the roof of his house.
0: If the battery's charging, it will spin a certain way. If the battery's discharging, it will then go the other way.
1: Another ring shows whether his house is importing energy from the power grid or exporting the energy he's generating at home to the grid. It's all color-coded. Red tells him that the price of energy is high, purple, a little less so. Green means it's cheap, like right now.
0: So it's an indication to anyone in the house that let's get the laundry on, charge the car, start heating hot water up, and if you want to, stick the aircon on.
1: Aaron's built a sophisticated system that uses all this information to decide the best times of day to use or conserve his energy. And he says the strategy isn't just about saving money. It's also about supporting the power grid by providing extra energy in times of higher demand. And that can actually make him money.
0: If I had a bigger battery, I'd be able to export a lot more, and there'd be a huge amount more opportunity there.
1: Home energy traders like Aaron operate with the same ethos that commodities traders follow. Buy low, sell high. But Bloomberg senior climate reporter and host of the Zero podcast, Akshat Rathi, says this doesn't look anything like a trading floor.
2: You're not going to get those Hollywood scenes of, I want the shares at this price. In the case of electricity trading, you're getting electricity prices for the next 24 hours, hour by hour, or half an hour by half an hour. And most of these people who take the agency of deciding to buy low and sell high are automating those decisions.
1: Aaron only makes about 5 to 10 pounds a month right now, but he's hoping that amount will rise. And Akshat has spoken with traders who've made a few hundred dollars overnight using similar tactics. So how exactly are they pulling it off? And could Aaron one day go from cutting down his bills to actually making real money?
0: That's the dream, isn't it?
1: I'm Sarah Holder, and this is The Big Take from Bloomberg News. Today on the show, is the next hot trade electricity from your own home? We go inside a new class of energy trader that's taking more control over their bills and making money along the way. And how those traders are navigating everything from volatile electricity prices to threats posed by climate change. So Akshat, you've been reporting on this phenomenon where regular old energy consumers are essentially becoming hobbyist energy day traders. They're using new tools to track the price of energy and using that information to time their consumption and in some cases sell energy they're generating at home. Tell me more about how this works.
2: More and more people are getting solar panels and batteries at home. Sometimes they are generating power that is more than what the consumer is consuming at home, or sometimes they're generating power at a time when it's already a grid choke up, that there's too much solar power. And so it's better for that consumer to, rather than send that solar power on the grid, actually store it in the battery that they have at home. The thing that is an unlock here is really the pricing. The fact that you can now look at day ahead prices, hour by hour, sometimes 30 minutes by 30 minutes, and then decide when to buy low, sell high, essentially to arbitrage what expert traders do on a daily basis, but now do it with your home assets for electricity and make money on the side.
1: So there's two components to this. There's using energy when prices are lower, buying energy when prices are lower, and selling when prices are higher. I mean, it seems like kind of similar to what folks already do in terms of timing their energy consumption to get lower prices, right? Utility companies encourage this. Run your dishwasher late at night or early in the morning, not during peak hours. Turn down your air conditioner when everyone's home from work. Is this essentially the same idea?
2: It is, but it's taking it one step forward, because that off-peak, on-peak pricing that you're talking about has been in the system for some time now. Lots of countries have them. What we're talking about now is dynamic pricing by every hour, by every 30 minutes. And in those, the prices can vary quite a lot. So there can be a 10x difference between the price. Sometimes, especially in places like Spain or California or Australia, prices go negative in the day, which is to say the utility is paying you to use that electricity. And so you can then essentially use that to charge your battery, get paid to charge your battery, and then consume that electricity later for free.
1: What is actually behind this trend? What's changed that's made it possible for this new kind of trader to emerge, for all this new information to be out there, and for homeowners and energy users to be able to act on that information?
2: Three things. One is the price of solar and batteries that have just come down so much that more and more people are able to afford to put them on their rooftops or in their garages. Second is access to these dynamic pricing from the utility. It is still not something that is widely common. In the EU, it's now a regulation. All countries with utilities that have more than 200,000 customers have to have this pricing. But it's not true in the US. Not all US utilities provide this kind of dynamic pricing. And then the third thing is having the technical tools, even if you don't have the technical ability. So some of the day traders we talked about have used ChatGPT to essentially vibe code an automation system that talks to all their electricity assets and takes prices from the grid and manages it for them in the background, which is how they're able to not worry like day traders do and don't have the stress of a day trader.
0: In terms of like my knowledge in coding, I have no knowledge. I don't know any languages.
1: Aaron Wilkes designed his home energy trading system using ChatGPT. He downloaded a free open source software called Home Assistant, which allows the algorithm he's built to tell his devices, like his electric vehicle charger, when to turn on. It's all hooked up to a basic computer server. And because Aaron isn't a coder, he's had to put some trust in the AI agent. And he says sometimes it gets things wrong.
0: We have like a screen set up in our living room, and I've sat there at periods and going, why the hell is the car charging now? I know it's 5 o'clock in the evening. It's expensive. So immediately I pull out, I have a chat with the agent and I go, why is my car charging? And then it will go, oh, I've lost connection with the API. I couldn't turn it off. And then you're like, ugh.
1: Akshat, this sounds like a ton of work. This sounds sophisticated. Even vibe coding, you know, maybe I could do it. But is Aaron the norm for this class of trader?
2: No, he's not. Most people who are participating are letting the utility do that work for them. So we spoke to a retired gentleman in Arizona, Greg Robinson, and he basically lets his utility decide when to use his battery for participating in a virtual power plant. And when it participates in a virtual power plant, the utility makes a payment. In the last 7 months that he's had this asset, it's only been used one time. He's only earned about $1,000, but he's happy with it. He's like, at least I am helping the grid. And in the process, I'm also making some money, which is allowing me to get a faster return on this asset that I have at my home.
1: Greg is helping the grid by supplying it with energy in times of increased demand, using the electricity stored in his home battery. This kind of relationship exists because of a weird quirk of the energy market. It's expensive for utility companies to store electricity, which makes it hard to stockpile it for emergencies. So if demand spikes during an extreme weather event or a heat wave, utilities can turn to people like Greg, people with solar panels and batteries, as another power source. Akshat met another energy trader in the UK who's been able to predict the days the grid will be under the biggest strain.
2: His essentially biggest payoff days were the days when there was an extreme heat wave in the UK.
1: Well, I'm wondering what the advent of energy trading like this has meant for people's exposure to and awareness of the risks of climate change and their interest in renewable energy infrastructure. Has tracking energy prices like this given people sort of a new perspective?
2: Of the five people who feature in our story, three of them said that they do care about the fact that their emissions are lower in the process because they are using clean energy. Two of them really didn't mind. All they cared about was either making money or lowering their bills. But all five were pretty convinced that this is something that is good for their wallet, as it is good for the environment as well. So it's that double reason that gives people more motivation to stick with it. Every other form of energy, we're just a consumer. We get what we are given by a company at whatever price that the company is able to sell it to us. Whereas with electricity, you are now a prosumer. You can now produce your own energy, and if you produce more than what you consume, you can sell it and make money.
1: Aksha, you mentioned that energy trading is pretty unique. In other markets, consumers are consumers. They're not able to make money off the products that they're getting. Why is electricity and energy such a different kind of market?
2: Because the grid itself has to be a regulated monopoly. You cannot have two competing grids. And that means that asset cannot run in the normal competitive capitalist system that we have. And most grids around the world are very heavily regulated. They are owned by national governments. And those governments are thinking, you know what, we don't want to give people a headache. We just want to provide them one standard price. And, you know, we'll manage the losses and the profits on our side because we just want people to have electricity when they want it and at a reasonable price. But with solar, especially, now that consumers are becoming producers of energy, those grid operators are having to change their mind because suddenly their own asset is not being used as much because people are just consuming their own solar power. And so they're being forced to change by the change of technology. They're being forced to become acceptors of electricity from what was previously a consumer.
1: 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I'm Sarah Holder, and I spoke with Akshat Rathi about the new class of energy traders using at-home batteries to make money. 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
23: You're listening to the Big Take Asia podcast on Bloomberg Radio. I'm Rebecca Chung Wilkins. Today on the show, we're talking about why India is at the center of the next AI breakthrough. On top of a mountain of discarded plastic, a 43-year-old woman named Sunita Rathore is hard at work. She's in a bright yellow sari with green glass bangles, sifting through piles of litter, plastic waste which she'll sort and clean for recycling. Sunita is based in New Delhi, but scenes like this one take place every day all over India, on construction sites, in homes, and recycling plants where manual labour is done. Nothing out of the ordinary, except for one thing.
24: Suddenly you saw this high-tech contraption on her forehead. An iPhone
23: strapped to her head, recording every move she makes. Saritha Rai covers tech in India for Bloomberg. She met Sunita at a recycling plant earlier this year. Sunita has spent years sorting and cleaning discarded plastic for about $200 a month. Usually, the factories where she works are lively places.
24: There's a lot of banter, there's a lot of conversation, there's a lot of silliness that goes on. But in this, it was deathly quiet because all these women were not allowed to talk to each other.
23: 8 hours a day, in total silence. But that's not all.
24: She was hunched forward constantly because she was not allowed to capture any other part of her body except her wrist. It's exactly what a humanoid robot's camera would see if it looked down. That was the motion she was asked to capture.
23: Sunita doesn't know what the footage is for. All she knows is that this phone recording earns her extra money, money she uses to send her four kids to school. But the recordings she and her fellow workers make are critical to the future of AI and robotics. They'll be fed into AI systems to teach humanoid robots how to move and navigate the physical world, like us, one frame at a time.
24: The goal really is to capture the micro gestures, the really tiny hand movements that, you know, robots need to learn to become better at everyday tasks.
23: The world has started to embrace chatbots and agentic AI systems like Claude or ChatGPT, which rely on cloud computing or local hardware to run. You give an AI agent a voice, text prompt, or task, it gives you an answer. And for years, the robotics industry has tried to create humanoid devices, AI that moves in the physical world the same way that we do. When it's gone well, it's been dazzling.
0: Okay. We have a new world record.
23: At the World Humanoid Robot Games in Beijing last month, essentially an Olympics for machines, a Chinese robot shattered the 100-meter sprint record. Its time? 8.64 seconds. Nearly a full second faster than Usain Bolt, the fastest man on Earth. But step outside that sterile, controlled track, and it's a completely different story.
24: When robots come into the real world, there's invariably a blooper reel awaiting. The texture of real life, the unevenness of perhaps the terrain, the spatial intelligence that's required for these robots, all of these things, you know, make it really difficult for robots to be trained in the lab. They have to be trained in the real world with real world data, which is where, you know, all of these data collectors come in.
23: Citigroup projects the market for human-like robots could reach $7 trillion by 2050. Learn how to perform tasks like a human. Robots need huge amounts of so-called egocentric data, footage captured directly through the eyes of a person. China has been the biggest generator of that data, but it's keeping it within its borders. So the demand has shifted to the world's most populous country.
24: So India really has become the epicenter of data collection in the past few months. Tens of thousands of workers like Sunita, shoe factory workers, denim factory workers, construction workers, all kinds of people have been recruited to record these first-person camera footage, what is called egocentric footage. It was a sort of unsettling moment for me when I talked to these workers because most of them were recording themselves into their own job extinction.
23: Welcome to the Big Take Asia from Bloomberg News. I'm Rebecca Chung Wilkins, in for Wan Ha. Every week, we take you inside some of the world's biggest and most powerful economies and the markets, tycoons, and businesses that drive this ever-shifting region. Today on the show, why the road to the next AI breakthrough runs through India, and what this race for human data means for the US-China tech rivalry. Robots and online chatbots both use AI. But Bloomberg's Sarita Rai says teaching a large language model to write an essay is completely different from teaching machine to cook a meal.
24: Real-world humanoid robotics is a completely different ballgame. This requires real-world data, actual human motion and human movements that have to be learned by the models to teach the robots. There is no availability of any of this data online, you know, on the internet.
23: You might think, wait, the internet has plenty of data. All those videos on YouTube or TikTok, all those humans doing random things. But
24: it's really raw data, and it's not first-person egocentric data. It is not the data that a humanoid robot's camera would see when it's looking down or looking forward.
23: That kind of data has to be collected in a highly standardized way. Faces can't appear in the footage and conversations aren't allowed. Equally important, the data has to come from as many different humans as possible.
24: Each person has their own way of doing things, like how you perhaps open a can could be completely different from how I open a can. So each person's data is valuable, and multiple labs are looking for what is called proprietary data.
23: Saritha says India is an ideal place to gather this kind of data. The country has an enormous population, labor is cheap, and workers still do a lot of manufacturing by hand.
24: The diversity, whether it's the shoe factories, the denim factories, whether it's the, you know, warehouses of different kinds, whether it's the households, fishing villages or the farms or construction sites or the mines. It's incredible, the diversity of tasks that can be recorded in India. No other country could offer this kind of a diversity of manual labor, not even China, I would say. Because a lot of these tasks, particularly in factories and warehouses, are already automated in some way or the other in China.
1: And what about the cost? Can you break down what kind of cost you have if you're buying this data in India versus somewhere else, say Singapore or even the US?
24: I haven't looked at the costs in Singapore, but I can definitely talk about the costs in India versus the US. For instance, the raw first-person footage of the ecocentric data that India provides could come for about $7 an hour. But if it's cleaned and annotated, it could go for as much as $30 an hour. That's a huge value addition right there. And the same data, you know, could go from 2 to 3 to 5 times more expensive in the U.S. when it's collected in the U.S. Tesla, for instance, pays $48 an hour in Palo Alto for motion capture data collected in-house.
23: The factory floor is just the starting point for these egocentric videos. Once the footage is captured, it's sent to local firms that clean it up, check the quality, and label the data so it can be used to train AI models. Demand for this work has surged, helping fuel a boom in India's AI services sector, with a growing number of companies built around processing and supplying data to tech firms.
1: Who are these startups working with? What's the sort of end point of all of this proprietary data?
24: Now, none of these companies were able to tell me who exactly was the end customer. Not that they didn't know, but the NDAs were so strict and so binding that none of them were allowed to reveal. But enough hints were dropped that these were all like major American and global companies, including Google and Tesla and NVIDIA. You know, NVIDIA, for instance, is now getting into physical AI and embodied AI models. So those kinds of companies would be the ultimate buyers of these cleaned, annotated data sets that then can be used as training material for building these physical intelligence models.
23: Just last month, Beijing hosted the World Robot Conference. The event drew hundreds of exhibitors and showcased more than 3,000 products. Visitors saw robots making meals, sorting packages, and even facing off in ping pong and boxing matches. The display wasn't just for show. China is rapidly becoming the epicenter of the humanoid robot industry. Chinese companies now account for more than 97% of global humanoid robot shipments. Hundreds of companies are racing to move these machines from the showroom into factories or warehouses and everyday service jobs. Saritha says China keeps a tight grip on the data it gathers to develop these robots.
24: Even though China has a massive manufacturing base and a humongous number of situations that can be recorded and used to train robots, there is a real fear that this data going out of the country would dim the manufacturing competitive advantage of the country. So there is stringent guidelines on how companies can use the data, and only local domestic Chinese operators are allowed to collect. There are guidelines on where they can collect, how they can collect.
1: Can you just explain a little bit more? Why is there anxiety among Chinese policymakers to keep that data within China?
24: The US and China have been running really hard. And as far as the large language models go, the US has been clearly outrunning and outpacing China. The most advanced frontier models have always come out of the US labs, whether it's OpenAI or Anthropic or one of those companies. The Chinese have always followed. Their models are just behind now, but not quite there. But on the other hand, in physical AI, which is robotics and drones and, you know, autonomous driving, China feels it has a real advantage. particularly because China has been making things physically for decades for the entire world. China feels that that manufacturing advantage is what is going to keep it ahead in physical AI. So as much as possible, China wants to keep the data within its borders that is being recorded. These will be only used to train Chinese physical AI models and will not be available to the world.
23: This has been the Big Tech Asia podcast on Bloomberg Radio. I'm Rebecca Trim Wilkins, and I spoke with Bloomberg's Sarita Rai about why India is at the center of the next AI breakthrough.
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4: And I'm Monica Ricks in the Bloomberg Newsroom. Here are some of the stories we're watching. Leaders of the world's biggest artificial intelligence platforms have teamed up and say it's time to slow down the development pace of their most advanced and most lucrative models. Bloomberg's Ed Kalegi has the story.
5: It began Saturday when Anthropic CEO Dario Amodei issued a blog post saying his company would implement new safety steps while calling on the industry to support a broader downshift. OpenAI chief Sam Altman quickly pledged to adopt Amodei's suggestion of independent evaluators with employee-like access, while Elon Musk, who runs XAI, wrote, Dario is right. The anxiety about severe AI risks has begun to enter the mainstream, driven in part by this week's high-profile resignation of an Anthropic researcher over existential fears that his company was acting irresponsibly. Ed Kalegi, Bloomberg Radio.
4: OpenAI even scrapped its plans to go public this year. CEO Sam Altman says the company's focused on addressing those safety concerns, and an IPO right now would be ill-advised. All eyes will be on the Federal Reserve this week as it considers whether to raise interest rates at its policy meeting on Wednesday. Amanda Agati is chief investment officer at PNC, and she says policymakers will be considering outside forces, including the war in Iran and higher oil prices.
13: That's the thing that I'm worrying about. Like, how long is it going to take for some of these forces to settle down outside of what I think the Fed may or may not need to do? And frankly, I'm just not sure that 25 basis points can really help. Is really going to harm, I think, those that need support in this environment.
4: PNC's Amanda Agati on Bloomberg this weekend. Odds of a rate increase have spiked near 90%. Meantime, the cost of diesel's hitting new highs, with the national average now at $6.20 a gallon, according to AAA. And Gas Buddy's Patrick Duhon tells us it could get even more expensive.
25: The U.S. economy is already spending roughly $300 million more on diesel today than it was a year ago. So coupled with higher gas prices, the cost to the economy is exceeding $700 million a day compared to costs from a year ago.
4: And Tesla teased an October 1st event to showcase its next-generation Roadster vehicle. It's been pushed back several times, but the company says it's finally go for launch, which is also fueling speculation about a potential merger between Tesla and SpaceX. Global news 24 hours a day and whenever you want it with Bloomberg News Now. I'm Monica Ricks, and this is Bloomberg.
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38: 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I'm David Gura.
0: Today on the show, we're talking about the durability of an oil deal the U.S. just announced with Venezuela. Liam, you'll excuse the cynicism here, but do you see this as a bet on the next 100 years, or is this more a bet on something tangible happening here in the next eight weeks leading up to the midterm elections here in the U.S.?
1: The next 100 hours?
0: Uh-huh.
1: In terms of what the U.S. wants here, or what Trump wants, I think you can answer that on two levels. So there is the kind of grand strategy long-term answer, which is that the U.S. can somehow fashion some kind of Western Hemisphere like oil fortress, and Venezuela will be very much a part of that. The other answer to that question is that Trump needs a win on what he did in Venezuela. He badly needs to signal that he's noticing people's unease about fuel prices, which are, you know, diesel's at a record, gasoline is close to a record. You know, it's very possible that we may enter the midterms with gasoline above $4 a gallon on average for the very first time. It's clear that this is really weighing on the administration, and that's why I feel like, you know, the holes and the contradictions in this deal to me speak to the need to send a signal and, you know, worry about the execution later.
0: I'm David Gura, and this is The Big Take from Bloomberg News. Today on the show, on a day when oil has once again topped $100 a barrel, we talk to Liam Denning, who writes about energy for Bloomberg Opinion, and Patricia Laya, Bloomberg's Andy's bureau chief, about the Trump administration's plan for the U.S. to take a stake in Venezuela's oil reserves. So late last month, President Trump announced what he's calling the biggest oil deal in world history. Describe that deal in broad strokes, if you would.
1: Broad strokes is all we've got. Essentially, what the president was announcing was that the U.S. government would be essentially going into some kind of joint venture or taking a stake in North American Blue Energy Partners, a local Venezuelan operator, taking a 35% stake, apparently, and that venture would develop 17 oil fields in Venezuela, which apparently sit upon 65 billion barrels of reserves, roughly a fifth of the country's touted oil reserves. And in return, the U.S. seemingly would pay no money for this up front and would get 20% of any production at cost, and then a right of first refusal on the other 80%, which I assume would be, you know, in the event of some kind of major global disruption, the U.S. would be able to, you know, claim that oil.
0: How much did this announcement catch you by surprise?
1: I think the fact that there was an announcement didn't surprise me. It's been clear since, you know, Trump authorized a military operation that removed Nicolas Maduro in January, that he sees this as very much facilitating some kind of oil deal. I think what has surprised me was the nature of it, the idea that the U.S. is effectively going to form some kind of quasi-national oil company with, you know, the federal government taking a direct stake. That did surprise me a lot, and I think it surprised a lot of people.
0: Patty, what if we could review sort of how we got to where we are, how we got to the place where Delcy Rodriguez could make this announcement? This has been a chaotic year in Venezuela, to say the least.
2: Right. So as we all know, Maduro was captured by U.S. forces in the early hours of January 3rd, and Delcy Rodriguez was his vice president. In fact, she was vice president, finance minister, PDVSA president. She had all sort of roles, very important, influential roles within the Maduro government. And constitutionally, once the president is gone, of course, she as vice president would take that role. But also, I think the U.S. saw in Delcy Rodriguez a more pragmatic Chavista official through which they could heavily influence policy, right, over Venezuela.
0: And how has that announcement played in Venezuela? What's the reaction been to it?
2: So locally, it wasn't received very well. I mean, I think on the one end, hardline Chavista supporters see it as her gifting Venezuela's oil or sort of surrendering Venezuela's sovereignty over its oil reserves. On the opposition side, they are quite wary about this deal and about sort of the strengthening relationship between the U.S. and Venezuela's interim government and what that could mean in terms of entrenching Delcy Rodríguez in power in the long term and the legitimacy she holds in signing such a long-term agreement over Venezuela's oil resources. But Venezuela has really stressed that it would remain or retain sovereignty over these resources underground, while the U.S. has framed it differently.
0: I guess all of this brings up a kind of really fundamental question as we try to make sense of this agreement, so much as we know about the details, and that is, does Delcy Rodríguez have the legitimacy and the authority to sign off on a deal like this one, given the kind of interim position that she occupies right now?
2: That is a huge question that everybody's asking, because Maduro was called illegitimate by the U.S. Before he was captured, right? And even the U.S. said that the election that he says to have won in 2024 was completely fraudulent, right? And she was declared his vice president under the same election. So there are a lot of questions about whether she can sign this kind of agreement under an interim government, much less one that ties the government for decades and decades to come.
0: Patty, let me ask you just about the way that this is reverberating in the politics of Venezuela right now.
2: So this month, the second round of political negotiations between the Chavistas and the opposition are set to start. And in its fact sheet, the White House was very careful in adding that they supported still those talks toward a democratic transition. That said, this has really shaken up the opposition, particularly the party of Maria Corina Machado. She has been very careful, right? She has questioned the terms and Rodriguez's authority, but really stopped short of demanding the deal to be totally scrapped and said the U.S. should be Venezuela's natural energy partner. I think she's wary about Trump's and Delcy Rodríguez's relationship and how this could entrench Rodríguez's government and reduce the U.S. incentive to press for, you know, quick elections in Venezuela. But I think she wants to present the opposition as a more credible long-term partner, right, for Washington and international investors. So she's also come out and said her own proposals for what an energy, you know, partnership with Venezuela would be like, sort of contrasting the durability of investments that could take place under a legitimate and democratically elected government. She knows she wants to run for election in the future. She knows that she will need the U.S. backing to do so. So she's walking a very careful and delicate line at the moment.
0: Liam, how do you think about this question? Of course, there have been past governments in Venezuela that have famously nullified international oil deals. As you look at this one, is there anything in it that you see that could stop a future government from scrapping this one completely?
1: So this is the key question, right? The durability of any agreement. There was a really interesting line in the fact sheet that the White House released about this deal, which I think got a bit lost, where they said that getting, you know, large-scale investment into Venezuela's oil industry was a, quote, key precondition to any kind of democratic transition. I think that's important because, well, for two reasons. One is, kind of tells you where the White House's priorities lie, which comes first. But the second is, I think they've got it backwards. You know, oil companies are no strangers to dealing with unsavory or unstable high-risk regimes. If you look at the first Venezuelan oil boom, which ran from, you know, the 20s basically through the 60s, I mean, for a lot of that period, Venezuela didn't have democratically elected governments. That didn't stop oil companies doing business there. But in this case, the amount of money that has to be invested to rebuild Venezuela's industry, the nature of the oil resource itself, a lot of it extra heavy oil, takes a lot of processing, the fact that it will take a very long time to even, you know, rebuild the power grid. You're asking oil companies to go in for decades to do this and invest a huge amount of money. I mean, the government itself has talked about $100 billion to raise production by 1.5 million barrels a day, which, you know, you do that math, that's a pretty capital intensive proposition right there. And I think if you go back to when Maduro was first deposed, remember, you know, Trump was pretty offended by the fact that Exxon said this country is basically uninvestable. He was expecting oil companies to, you know, shake his hand, thank him, and just rush back in there. And of course they didn't. And I think particularly in the context of high energy prices amid the war in Iran, the president is looking for a win here. And I think he feels that by doing this, he will somehow force the industry's hand. I think there may also be an aspect to this. You know, I was sort of mindful of the wreckage of the ballroom in the White House. You know, you might think if this deal somehow passes muster within this administration, but we get a Democratic administration starting in 2029, Trump's reasoning here may be, well, if we strike this deal and we get it going and we invest money or we advance loans, and basically the federal government is at that point on the hook for this, will a future administration really roll it back? Will a future Congress really roll it back? Just as if you knock down a ballroom and rebuild it, will someone else come and really tear it down later? Maybe not. But in fact, I think they've actually amplified the risk because, you know, you're dealing with an unelected, unpopular regime in Venezuela. The U.S. administration is itself facing potential setbacks in midterms that are about to land here. Mm-hmm. Trump's own term in office expires in just over 2 years. Which Western oil company is really going to think, well, you know, if we go in now, sure, we're there for 30 years, everything's hunky-dory. No, probably not.
0: The U.S. says it's taken a stake in the company at the center of this deal, North American Blue Energy Partners. Liam, what is it exactly?
1: You tell me. I mean, it's a local operator run by this figure, Alejandro Betancourt, who is himself a controversial figure. But let's be honest, we're talking about a company that is now at the heart of an industry that is both critical to Venezuela's future and, from the Trump administration's perspective, critical to U.S. energy security.
0: This has been the Big Take podcast on Bloomberg Radio. I'm David Gura, and I spoke with Bloomberg's Patricia Laya and Bloomberg Opinion's Liam Denning about an oil deal the U.S. just announced with Venezuela. You can hear the rest of the episode on the Big Take wherever you get your podcasts.
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4: 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College student Ava Trujillo says it is a new skill she can use with her own wardrobe. Plus, she says she's helping the planet.
6: We've learned a lot about like how much waste really goes into like textile manufacturing and just making clothes in general.
4: Retailers are catering to what they believe is a growing interest in young people wanting to take care of their clothes. 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
11: And I'm Monica Ricks in the Bloomberg Newsroom. Here are some of the stories we're watching. AI leaders say it's time to slow down the development pace of their most advanced models as the tech faces escalating risks to humanity. OpenAI chief Sam Altman and XAI's Elon Musk both publicly backed Anthropic CEO Dario Amodei after he posted a blog about concerns yesterday. Altman even told Fortune concerns have delayed his company's plans to go public.
12: Meeting this moment of what is going to be required for safety and alignment and how the industry and governments can work together, I'm happy to be able to do that as a private company.
11: Anthropic's IPO won't happen until next year. The head of Oracle's changed his mind about a big stock sale. Bloomberg's Ed Kalegi explains.
13: Oracle chairman Larry Ellison has canceled his plan to sell as many as 50 million shares of the tech company, a holding worth $7.5 billion. A day after the disclosure that Ellison sought to divest the shares through a trading program permitting the sale of as many as 50 million shares through October 24th. The company said in a statement, no Oracle stock was sold under that plan, and he has no other plans to sell any of his Oracle stock. Ed Kalegi, Bloomberg Radio.
11: U.S. diesel prices are still shattering records, now at $6.20 a gallon, according to AAA, with drivers in California facing prices closer $10 a gallon. Here's Bloomberg's Charlie Pellett.
14: Diesel is the true workhorse of the American economy, powering everything from delivery trucks and farm equipment to home heating. While most everyday drivers don't pump diesel, these record high prices will likely trickle down to your wallet, driving up the cost of groceries, shipping, and construction. And with the peak fall demand season for farming and heating just around the corner, the surge raises the threat of even higher inflation. Charlie Pellett, Bloomberg Radio.
11: The Federal Reserve will be in focus in the week ahead. Bloomberg's Karen Moscow has more on the economic calendar.
15: Federal Reserve policymakers begin a two-day meeting on Tuesday, followed by an interest rate decision and news conference with Chairman Kevin Warsh on Wednesday. That's the same day we will also be watching for reports on retail sales and business inventories. Thursday, it's housing starts, pending home sales, and the weekly report on initial jobless claims, and Friday, industrial production. Karen Moscow, Bloomberg Radio.
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22: I'm Barry Ritholtz. 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My extra special guest this week is Seth Bernstein. He is the CEO of AllianceBernstein and head of asset management at Equitable Holdings, the 69% owner of AB. He's been CEO since 2017. When he joined, the firm had about $500 billion in assets. The turnaround has driven this to over $900 billion and the strongest quarter in sales in the past 5 years. Previously, he spent 32 years at J.P. Morgan, having various titles such as Global Head of Managed Solutions and Strategy, Global Head of Fixed Income and Currency, and then CFO of J.P. Morgan's Investment Management and Private Banking Division. AllianceBernstein is a highly regarded firm for its research research and active management, and I've been looking forward to this conversation for a long time. Seth Bernstein, welcome to

0: Bloomberg.
1: Barry, thank you very much. I'm delighted to be here.
0: I'm delighted to have you. So before we start talking about AB, let's delve a little bit into your background. You study political science and economics at Haverford. What was the original career plan? Was it always investment management?
1: No, I had no idea what investment management was. I didn't have anyone in my family who was in the financial services business. The original plan was for me to be an architect, but I But I came up against two sort of immovable objects. Mm-hmm. One, I wasn't terribly talented. And two, I didn't have enough dough. So I discovered that no one makes money in architecture.
0: Is that true?
1: No, I'm sure someone does, but not many do.
0: Fat head, long tail. That seems to be the winner-take-all story everywhere. So 1984, you start at a predecessor firm to J.P. Morgan Chase. Tell us about Morgan Guarantee. What were you doing there?
1: I was lucky enough to get into a year-long training program where this firm, irrationally, was willing to train liberal arts majors like me in accounting, in corporate finance, and in, you know, higher level math topics and other areas in order to build bankers and traders. That was the goal.
0: So I understand poli sci as liberal arts, but did the economics major help at all?
1: I went to a Quaker college.
0: So no. All right. So you're at Morgan Guarantee. Tell us a little bit about the roll up process and where that ended. How did you end up?
1: Still employed
0: at J.P. Morgan Chase. The reason I ask this is around the same time I got married, and our bank accounts are J.P. Morgan Chase. But that's not where it started. It, like nine banks ago,
1: right?
0: And we never changed banks. They would just send. Oh, well, all right. Manufacturers Hanover is now Dime. Is now this. Is now that. And eventually, it became Chase.
1: We were at the end of that merger trail, basically, and J.P. Morgan had been an independent entity until 1958 or 9 when they merged with the Guarantee Trust Company, and that was Morgan Guarantee. The holding company was J.P. Morgan and Company. A wonderful bank, overvalued people, almost never went outside to recruit anybody. So it was a fantastic place to have a career because whenever they go into a new business, whether it was bond underwriting because they were prohibited under Glass-Steagall, they would essentially retrain people who were already there. So you got opportunities that weren't necessarily available elsewhere.
0: Promote from within. Not promote a bad from strategy. Within.
1: Yeah, it worked for a long time until it didn't.
0: So, and Glass-Steagall went away late 99, something like that.
1: Glass-Steagall effectively went. J.P. Morgan was really the first that granted powers. J.P. Morgan got equity powers in 1991 or two, and I was moved to Equity Capital Markets, a new group, and I went there, and then ended up running high yield, and then I was responsible for debt capital markets, loan syndications, and then at the time of the merger, I was in media and telecom because that's what you do with people who get bored of doing bond underwriting. You make them bankers, whether they're good or not. And
0: you did more than just bond writing. You eventually became the global head of fixed income and currency.
1: So after the merger with Chase, I was kind of thinking about what I want to do. J.P. Morgan Chase thought it was a good idea to keep me around, so they gave me incentive to stick around. I figured that would be a great opportunity to look around for a year and figure it out. If you'll recall, markets began to taper off, you know, at the beginning of 2000, with the whole fear on the internet, the whole issue around building dark fiber. So the high yield market was going to hell in a handbasket. And so I decided maybe it would be a good idea to move. And one of my friends said, why don't you come over to investment management and private banking, be a CFO, figure out what to do. And then he said, you should run fixed income. And I looked at him, and I'd been in fixed income for most of my career. And I said, but I've never managed anyone's money. And he said, don't worry, they don't know what they're doing either. So come on board. And so that's what I did.
0: That's unbelievable.
1: For 10 years.
0: CFO. So you were global head of fixed income and currency for 10 years, but then CFO of investment management and private banking.
1: That was before that.
0: That was prior. So I'm working backwards. And then right. So the was fixed income and currency the final spot, or was it Global Head of Managed Solutions?
1: Global Head of Managed Solutions. I ultimately was asked to go over and run the multi-asset businesses of both investment management, J.P. Morgan Asset Management, mm-hmm. and the portfolios for the private bank of J.P. Morgan, and which was hard to do because one was a distributor, one was a manufacturer, and we ultimately split it up because mm-hmm. we had to. And I then ran all the discretionary money for the private bank and Chase Wealth Management.
0: All right. So from there, 32 years at essentially many, many different jobs, but ultimately in the same organization, you decide, all right, I've been doing this for 3+ decades. Let's look around and see what's out there. What led you to take the top job at AllianceBernstein? And that was 2017?
1: Correct. Well, they asked, so, but
0: how did they find you? They're obviously, when you take on a position like that, they're looking for from a variety of different applicants. How did they find you?
1: They found me through a person who worked. AXA was the ultimate owner. Mm-hmm. Majority owner of AllianceBernstein, and it was the owner of Equitable. AllianceBernstein was part of Equitable prior to AXA purchasing Equitable in 1990-ish. If you'll recall back then, that was right after Drexel collapsed, mm-hmm. high yield collapsed, real estate collapsed. Equitable got caught up in that. And so Equitable was acquired by AXA, the French insurer, and they made a lot of money with it. They had bought it at a pretty knockdown price. And by 2017, AXA had decided to go in a different direction. They wanted to get out of the life insurance business. And so they decided that they needed to sell Equitable, and a way to facilitate that sale was to bring AllianceBernstein and Equitable back together. Mm-hmm. And so they were looking for a new head of AllianceBernstein to do that. And so a person I knew from my time at J.P. Morgan was at AXA, and she introduced me to a number of the senior people there, and the rest is sort of history.
0: Well, at least for the last decade or so. So you've been CEO since 2017.
1: Right.
0: At the time you join, AllianceBernstein has $500 billion. This is significantly higher, coming up on $1 trillion here.
1: Right.
0: But when you were joining, you're fighting some pretty substantial headwinds. There was a big investor shift going on really since the financial crisis, from active to passive. Fee compression was everywhere. Institutional sales training, I remember when that was 20, 25 cents a share. It went to pennies and then fractions of a penny. What did you find when you joined the company? Anything surprising? Or was it what you were expecting?
1: No, I don't think you have any idea.
0: Oh, really?
1: When you go from one company after nearly 33 years into another company. Mm-hmm. I knew a lot of people. I had been a private wealth client, believe it or not, of Bernstein for, at that time, 16 years. Mm-hmm. I competed against them in fixed income. I knew a lot of people worked there, but I had no idea what was going on. What I found was a company that had had a very tough financial crisis. Their own investment performance in value and in growth. If you'll recall, AllianceBernstein is a merger of a growth manager, mm-hmm. Alliance, with a value manager in Bernstein. And the stock had soared, and AUM of the combined entity had reached intra-quarter almost $900 billion. Mm-hmm. By 2012, they were $380 billion.
0: Wow.
1: And what was 70% equities roughly in 2006 was 30% equities in 2012.
0: So bonds kind of held their own and equities
1: bond
0: collapsed.
1: Performance pretty good, but equity performance collapsed. We faced a lot of redemptions. My predecessor did a very good job restructuring it. A guy they had recruited out of Goldman, and he had brought in some new teams, and the firm began to develop some really interesting investment performance in equities, which allowed us to buck the trend and have net flows in active equities, which was an important growth. He also started the firm's evolution into private credit, which I've taken a lot further. And the firm was listing but doing better from a performance perspective, not gaining much assets, and then it really began to take off.
0: So what do you learn after 32 years at an institution that eventually becomes JP Morgan Chase, about how great financial institutions are built. What was your takeaway that you brought to AB?
1: What I think I brought to AB was a different perspective, more global than they had. They were very U.S.-centric, although they had a great Asian business. I think I brought an appreciation of how investment processes worked and understanding that you can have the smartest people in the world with the most impressive process deliver appalling returns. It's serendipitous why it works when it does work. Mm-hmm. So be careful mucking around in it. I think I brought an understanding that the way they had rebuilt AllianceBernstein was to strip resources from everything but the investment teams because they had nothing to sell. They did it. They did a very good job at it. And I began to focus on distribution, whether it's in private wealth and institutional and most importantly in retail. And we decided to go full focus on the insurance business because we saw that as a really important source of growth, both for our private credit business, but also our fixed income business.
0: Coming up, we continue our conversation with Seth Bernstein discussing the turnaround at AllianceBernstein since he's become CEO. I'm Barry Britholtz. 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
14: I'm Barry Ritholtz. You're listening to Masters in Business on Bloomberg Radio. My extra special guest this week is Seth Bernstein. He is the CEO of AllianceBernstein, a firm which is managing over $905 billion and is majority owned by Equitable Holdings. About 31% is publicly traded. Is that about right?
15: Right.
14: So let's talk a little bit about what was going on when you took over and just how this turnaround came to pass. Persistent outflows, an active management model, a lot I've written off. Research department, like so many other research departments, were having difficulty justifying a lot of the expenses. What was the immediate short-term plan? What were your first few months on the job?
15: Yeah, so let's talk about it. One of the things, when you run into trouble before the markets turn, it is a silver lining and a blessing. And the firm had begun to take actions and was very much focused on costs. And by the time I arrived, the firm was looking at the merits of moving its headquarters out of New York. Because as the industry commoditized, as active sales were declining broadly, the firm's leases were coming up, and they really had a soul-searching discussion of, can we afford to continue in New York, or do we have to diversify our bets? No decisions had been made by the time I had arrived. They briefed me on what was going on, and it seemed pretty clear to me that there was a compelling case to reduce our footprint here in New York and go find a place where we could find really talented people who we wouldn't have otherwise seen, because they either couldn't afford to live in New York, or, for example, people who were really tech savvy. Were we going to be high enough on the food chain that they'd look for us to hire them here in New York, when you had Google at the time searching for everybody north and south?
14: Hoovering everyone up and paying big salaries.
15: And exactly right. And we do pretty well finding investors and keeping them. We know how to manage them. They have very fruitful careers. But outside of that, it's a more challenging career development issue. And so we looked around, we looked at a number of cities. Our firm is overstocked with former consultants. And so we overanalyzed everything, and we came down to five cities, one of which was Nashville. And we announced later in 2017 that we were going to relocate to Tennessee. And we are now 8 years into it.
14: 1,000 people moved down there, right?
15: Ultimately, we have 1,100 plus jobs there.
14: So let me guess the other cities you were looking at.
15: Okay. Are you ready?
14: Yeah.
15: It was 15 originally, but I'm only expecting five.
14: I'm going to give you three off the top of my head.
15: Right.
14: Charlotte.
15: That was one of the five.
14: Because there's so many big banks there, right, and there's a lot of talent. Chicago.
15: No.
14: Really? A lot of finance talent, half the price of New York. Tampa.
15: Nope.
14: Really? Okay.
15: So you're not doing so good.
14: All right. I'm one for three. Give
15: Dallas.
14: Me some. Okay.
15: Austin, where we already have a great
14: Well,
15: operation.
14: Austin was actually number five in my head.
15: But it didn't
14: DFA
15: come out
14: is there. There's a few other people there.
15: Schwab's there.
14: There's still big presence in San Francisco.
15: Yeah, but they have a big operation.
14: Yeah.
15: And Denver.
14: Denver. Oh, that's really interesting.
15: Right.
14: So why, the obvious question, why Nashville?
15: We wanted to be a big fish in a small pond, which we couldn't have been in Charlotte. I mean, Charlotte's a very compelling place.
14: Or Dallas.
15: Or definitely not Dallas, although what a dynamic economy.
14: A tremendous economy, a ton of hedge funds, a ton of finance.
15: A lot of talent there, a lot of people moving every year, good demographics. Austin.
14: And by the way, Dallas is a very livable city.
15: It is, I agree.
14: Without, you know, Houston is just humid swamp, but it's located near all of the oil areas.
15: Great art scene and really good food.
14: Fantastic food in Houston, absolutely. You know, people, Texas is filled with all these lovely
15: really
14: things. Dallas, I haven't been to Dallas in a few months, a few years. I'm going to be there in the fall. It's just a delightful city.
15: Denver's at Austin, sorry, I mentioned Austin, but Austin's tough to get to for our people who are in Asia and in you know, Europe.
14: There's that nerd bird, they used to call it, back and forth from Silicon Valley to Austin.
15: Right.
14: But decades ago in the 90s, because even then the tech companies were moving back office to cheaper taxes, cheaper land, cheaper.
15: Yeah, but it's no
14: labor.
15: Longer back office.
14: Well, that's been the big change. Although post-pandemic, a lot of Wall Street moved to Miami, and then a bunch of them kind of boomerang back. It's kind of interesting. We are wildly off topic. Let me bring this back to your first 6 months at Alliance Bernstein.
15: We decide to move to Nashville. Mm-hmm. That was worth roughly $85 million a year to us.
14: Recurring. Really?
15: Yeah.
14: Oh my goodness, that's a massive savings.
15: Oh my goodness, it was a huge savings. Part of it was real estate. Part of it was people. And it's worked real well for us.
14: Wow, almost $100 million a year.
15: And here's just another part of it. We didn't force any of our investors to move because we're price takers of that talent.
14: Right.
15: I think we have nearly 100 investors who have elected to move down there.
14: When you say investors.
15: Money managers.
14: Who picked up and left New York and went.
15: Or elsewhere.
14: Or wherever.
15: Correct.
14: Uh-huh. I mean, don't get me wrong. Nashville is a spectacular, super fun town.
15: It's a great town.
14: Just not what you think of when you think of as finance.
15: Well, you know, ironically, it was like the financial center for the Upper South for many, many years.
14: Oh, really? I had no idea. That's really interesting. All right. So you have this strategic and financial savings by moving there. What were some of the challenges? What was... Oh, gee, we didn't anticipate this happening.
15: Look, you mean in moving?
14: Mm-hmm.
15: Look, I think the most notable challenge is that it's a domestically focused city from an industrial, from a private sector employment perspective. It's the healthcare services capital of the U.S. But guess what? Hard to find international tax accountants locally. People with those kind of exposures and people who had, you know, more traditional Wall Street-like training, whether from an operations or technology side. What was a delightful surprise is we got over the wall lots of resumes from people in Atlanta, Chicago, New York, Boston, Chicago, and the West Coast are saying, hey, you know, I'm from there, or my spouse is from there, or really liked the lifestyle, was there for a bachelorette party, dot, dot, dot. You know, so, but it worked. And so it's been pretty good for us.
14: So as for the international tax accountants, do they have to physically be located in Nashville? If we learned anything during the pandemic, hey, if you have a computer and an internet connection, you could pretty much be anywhere.
15: You know, ultimately, I'm a big believer in people working together collaboratively within the office. We recognize we got to be flexible, and we're never going back to 5 days a week.
14: Mm-hmm.
15: But we want people as close as we can around. But yes, we have people all over the country. We do all over the world. We have functions which operate in multiple locations simultaneously. So, of course, we can do it, but we wanted critical mass there.
14: So let's stay with that idea of corporate culture, having everybody in the office together when you can. When you arrived at AllianceBernstein, what really struck you about part of the culture that needed to be preserved? What was like, hey, this is really
15: deep fiduciary culture. Really, really putting clients first, whether it's in our private wealth business or our investment teams. I think both Alliance and Bernstein did that beautifully.
14: Mm-hmm.
15: And I think that continues to thrive. I hope that's one of the most important things for me about the institution. We had, as you pointed out, a very well-regarded sell-side research business, which I've decided to see if we could reduce our exposure to for exactly the reasons you said. It is an accident of history why a buy-side firm had a sell-side money management, sell-side research business to start with. But almost everyone cross-subsidizes those businesses, so if they're equity capital markets business or prime brokerage business. We didn't have any of those cross subsidies to provide to them. And so we entered into a joint venture with SocGen, Societe Generale, which has proven to be pretty successful. And their quality of the research remains very strong. And they have a much stronger partner with deep markets capabilities that they are really, I think, doing a good job commercializing.
14: And all those other banking relationships that makes sense to have a research department with, eventually they take over the research group, or is it always going to be a joint venture?
15: No, ultimately it'll transition to them.
14: Mm-hmm.
15: And that was always the intention. We were quite clear about it. They were very concerned about the culture and not damaging it. It's a large French institution, and these were a bunch of Americans and Brits. And so we needed to make sure we took stuff very, very mindfully, step by step. We're still midway through that period, we have five years from the anniversary. We have an arrangement which we talk about from time to time, but that's the plan.
14: And in 2022, AB buys CarVal,
15: right.
14: Which is a specialist in private market credit and debt issuance. The combined private market platform between Bernstein and CarVal is almost $100 billion.
15: Right, it was roughly 35 before we bought them. They were
14: 3X.
15: They were another 16 billion, so call it 50. So we're nearly double what we were when we acquired them.
14: So I'm really curious, how does what's essentially an equity and fixed income shop like AllianceBernstein, how do you go about kicking the tires of a alternatives business? There has to be a ton of challenges there. How do you conceptualize those risks?
15: Look, I grew up lending. I ran the leveraged finance business at J.P. Morgan. Mm-hmm. It's a business I knew. I'm certainly no current expert on the intricacies of it today. But we had built, prior to me arriving, AB had built quite a successful private credit business. Mm-hmm. When Lehman collapsed, we took a team out of Lehman to build a middle market lending business. They're with us today, based in Austin, and been remarkably successful. Mm-hmm. Private real estate debt business. And we had a natural client base. We have, in addition to Equitable and now Corebridge, when that merger occurs, we have 60 insurance companies as clients who we manage money for.
14: So you guys are uniquely situated to sell into the insurance market. Obviously, having a majority owner that's an insurer provides one aspect. But given that history, what has it been like looking into that market, which I don't hear a lot of other large shops being aggressive sellers into the world of insurance?
15: Sellers or buyers into the world of insurance?
14: Either or both. Well, you're selling your product to them and taking their assets in, as well as the parent company. Now, we'll talk about that merger later, but you're on, I don't want to say both sides of the trade, but you're selling into that marketplace and have a deep understanding of what the insurance business is.
15: We've been managing insurance money forever. Alliance was started by a life insurer, effectively.
14: Coming up, we continue our conversation with Seth Bernstein, CEO of AllianceBernstein, discussing the current environment for asset management. I'm Barry Ritholtz. 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
26: And I'm Monica Ricks in the Bloomberg Newsroom. Here are some of the stories we're watching. AI leaders say it's time to slow down the development pace of their most advanced models as the tech faces escalating risks to humanity. OpenAI chief Sam Altman and XAI's Elon Musk both publicly backed Anthropic CEO Dario Amodei after he posted a blog about concerns yesterday. Altman even told Fortune concerns have delayed his company's plans to go public.
27: Meeting this moment of what is going to be required for safety and alignment and how the industry and governments can work together, I'm happy to be able to do that as a private company.
26: Anthropic's IPO won't happen until next year. The head of Oracle's changed his mind about a big stock sale. Bloomberg's Ed Kalecki explains.
1: Oracle chairman Larry Ellison has canceled his plan to sell as many as 50 million shares of the tech company, a holding worth $7.5 billion. A day after the disclosure that Ellison sought to divest the shares through a trading program permitting the sale of as many as 50 million shares through October 24th. The company said in a statement, no Oracle stock was sold under that plan, and he has no other plans to sell any of his Oracle stock. Ed Kalecki, Bloomberg Radio.
26: U.S. diesel prices are still shattering records, now at $6.20 a gallon, according to AAA, with drivers in California facing prices closer to $10 a gallon. Here's Bloomberg's Charlie Pellett.
2: Diesel is the true workhorse of the American economy, powering everything from delivery trucks and farm equipment to home heating. While most everyday drivers don't pump diesel, these record-high prices will likely trickle down to your wallet, driving up the cost of groceries, shipping, and construction. And with the peak fall demand season for farming and heating just around the corner, the surge raises the threat of even higher inflation. Charlie Pellett, Bloomberg Radio.
26: The Federal Reserve will be in focus in the week ahead. Bloomberg's Karen Moscow has more on the economic calendar.
3: Federal Reserve policymakers begin a two-day meeting on Tuesday, followed by an interest rate decision and news conference with Chairman Kevin Warsh on Wednesday. That's the same day we will also be watching for reports on retail sales and business inventories. Thursday, it's housing starts, pending home sales, and the weekly report on initial jobless claims, and Friday, industrial production. Karen Moscow, Bloomberg Radio.
26: 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I'm Monica Ricks, and this is Bloomberg.
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13: I'm Barry Ritholtz. 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My extra special guest is Seth Bernstein. He is the CEO of Alliant Bernstein and head of asset management at Equitable Holdings. Alliant Bernstein manages over $900 billion in client assets. I have to ask you a funny question. Many years ago, I worked with a guy who, by dumb coincidence, had the same last name as one of the names on the door of the firm.
14: Alliance?
13: No. Totally different company, but similar concept to you. And whenever a prospective client would ask, he had this terribly amusing non-answer, something along the lines of, look, I'm trying to create my own reputation and brand separate from the family wealth, and you know, I just wish you would treat me as an independent. Never saying, no, I'm completely unrelated to the family. I called it the non-denial denial. I'm curious, your last name is Bernstein of Alliance Bernstein. Does anyone ever say to you, hey, are you the...
14: All the time.
13: Not just a... Obviously, you haven't been there
14: since... The more insulting question is, are you the founder? And I said, no, I'd be over 100 years old. And
13: right. 1960. When was it founded?
14: 1967.
13: Okay. So when you were done playing with blocks, you didn't have to go into the office that morning?
14: No, not that day.
13: Not that day. But does it legitimately comes up?
14: Regularly, particularly in the private wealth business, but where it's really important to make it clear is in Asia.
13: Because they just assume.
14: Everyone assumes because most of their businesses are family oriented.
13: Huh.
14: But just so you know, in the final moments of whether I was going to get this job or not, I did offer to change my first name to Alliance to get it.
13: That's really amazing. And the fascinating thing about that is if there's any industry that's a meritocracy, it feels like Wall Street has evolved. You live and die on your, forget annual performance, like what your numbers last quarter, last month, last week. It really is performance driven and not, you know, necessarily your last name. I had to ask if that came up. It's really fascinating. So let's talk a little bit about the current environment. There is a merger that was approved by shareholders of Equitable and Corebridge. I know the deal hasn't closed, and so you probably can't really say a whole lot about it. But this is going to create about $100 billion of Corebridge assets that are going to ultimately end up, I assume, move over to AB. Does anything change for you guys with the soon merger of Equitable and Corebridge?
14: Other than the assets, I'm not aware of anything changing. And they very much value this, the identity that AB has. And, you know, we are thrilled by the merger and the opportunities that will bring. But no changes anticipated.
13: So let's talk a little bit about some of the assets that you guys have been growing. Private credit, at least up until this year, has been a house of fire. What do you think about the future of private credit? What's going on there?
14: Look, banks are constrained in their ability to continue to service through loans their clients. They've been that way structurally, certainly since the financial crisis, and even before that, it was hard to hold these assets on balance sheet. JP Morgan spent enormous amount of time and money trying to securitize their loan book. In fact, that's where credit derivatives started, and I worked in the groups that helped formulate that, although I certainly was in no way the father or the engineer around that. But it was critically important to reduce that exposure on most bank balance sheets. I believe that trend continues. Banks are levered players. They're funded short. They're not natural holders of long-lived, particularly fixed rate assets. Insurers are a much better home for that. And frankly, so are funds, because funds don't offer true liquidity options for you. There's no run on a fund. Now, what we've seen recently, and one of the reasons private credit has been in the news, is vehicles structured for wealthier clients did have some very limited liquidity options to them. But ultimately, there is no maturity transformation in credit. You got what you got. And frankly, I think there shouldn't be any liquidity other than the payment of interest and repayment of the debt itself.
13: I'm glad you say that, because I frequently have this conversation with peers elsewhere. Which part of 7-year lockup did you find confusing? Like, the liquidity premium exists because it's illiquid. If you want liquidity, well, here's $100 trillion in the public fixed income markets. Have at it. Am I being too harsh, or is that a fair statement?
14: Look, I think people want to get the stuff sold, and so they try to do what they can. But frankly, I think giving any expectation, and frankly, I think the documents were pretty clear that liquidity isn't there. But I think better that we go through this now before there's any significant credit deterioration. I mean, clearly there's some deterioration out there.
13: It's relatively, for anyone
14: it's
13: who
14: pretty modest.
13: TFC, this is
14: nothing. So the truth of the matter is, while there will be loans that go bad, I think most of these funds will be pretty fine at the end of the day. And ultimately, there's a role for it to play. But it's really, our focus is much more institutionally focused rather
13: than what we've seen some of the areas in it. And just so people understand, there's a, depending on the funds, 2-4% default expectation built into these models. It's not like, oh my God, something defaulted. That's just what happens in the
14: normal
13: course of
14: events. That's just the nature of lending money, and
13: yeah,
14: that's absolutely true. Now, we have private credit in our private wealth businesses as well, and I think properly structured, there's a role for you, particularly if you have a tax advantage location to put it.
13: So let's talk a little bit about private credit. I think the big issue from earlier this year, and hold aside the specific companies that kind of ran into trouble, but, you know, when you look at what's going on, there's a wide dispersion of underwriting quality. There's some variance in how often and how precisely these marks happen in these non-traded things. And then, again, we come back to the redemptions in non-traded vehicles. Always kind of shock me. What does this industry need to do to get past the sort of difficult first half of the year we saw in 2026?
14: Post numbers, which show that maybe there's a deterioration, but it's not meaningful yet. Educate clients on what's going on by providing them more transparency in the ascent of clarifying, you know, what are, how many names are on your watch list, how many have gone non-accrual.
13: There's no obligation to do that currently.
14: There is, and they do it for accounting and reporting reasons.
13: Right,
14: but ultimately, regular periodic updating of your clients probably makes them more comfortable with what's going on. You should be over-communicating during periods like this.
13: During periods like this or always?
14: Well, I think always, because ultimately they're trusting that you're giving them a balanced view of what's going on.
13: And to be fair, the headlines are not about the whole industry. Mm-hmm. It's about a small handful of companies that have run into modest issues, not, you know, terribly. Again, we're not in.
14: And there's always been fraud. I mean, and that's what we've seen come up from time to time.
13: In a couple of places.
14: In a couple of places. But the truth of the matter is there's been an enormous amount of money that's focused on this segment. And so I think you're absolutely right. Structuring terms and pricing got out of whack. But frankly, it's a much better time to be investing today post that event.
13: So let's talk a little bit about where this space is going. For most of my career, private credit has been pretty much all institutional. Over the past few years, we've seen a big take up from wealth management side, RIAs, etc. And then a lot of conversations about this being available for retirement accounts or 401ks. Tell us your thoughts. What do you think happens with private credit? And how do we do this the right way so we don't run into these problems?
14: I think actually target date funds, 401ks generally, might be a perfectly appropriate place for it. Highly predictable needs. You have professional management making those decisions, usually separate from the people managing the money themselves, the sponsors of those 401k plans. They're pretty sophisticated investors in their own right. Private credit, particularly for individuals who need the income that those portfolios will generate, might have a very welcome spot in it. And in fact, we are, we think, leaders in working with other private asset managers in developing vehicles to utilize side by side with your target date funds in order to build a highly diversified private credit, private equity, private real estate exposures for the beneficiaries of those plans. To me, that's an institutional purchase because there's someone intermediating that decision.
13: Seth, thank you so much for being so generous with your time. This has been absolutely delightful. We have been speaking with Seth Bernstein. He is the CEO of AllianceBernstein and the head of asset management at Equitable Holdings. If you enjoy this conversation, well, check out any of the 659 we've done over the past 12 years. You can find those at Bloomberg, iTunes, Spotify, YouTube, or wherever you find your favorite podcasts. I would be remiss if I didn't thank the crack staff that helps put these conversations together each and every week. Sean Russo is my head of research. Anna Luke is my producer. And today is the last episode of Alexis Noriega, my video producer, who helped bring Masters in Business to the video world over the past year. I just want to say an extra special thank you to Alexis for everything she's done for us. I'm Barry Ritholtz. 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
6: This is Bloomberg Money Minute. Winners and losers are emerging in higher education. Struggling colleges are closing while stronger schools are using the shakeout to expand. Villanova is a prime example, which just opened a 112-acre satellite campus after acquiring neighbor Cabrini University, complete with new dorms, pickleball courts, and a smoothie shop. Bloomberg reporter Elizabeth Rembert.
7: We're in a period of the big getting bigger and unfortunately the small getting smaller. And so it's sad when a school closes, but Villanova is showing us that it's also a time of opportunity for the stronger universities.
6: More than 400 private colleges are expected to follow the fate of Cabrini and close or merge over the coming decade, according to higher education consultant Huron. Meanwhile, schools with name recognition are bursting at the seams. Villanova, with alumni including the Pope and Knicks star Jalen Brunson, has seen applications jump more than 70% in the past decade. Courtney Donahoe, Bloomberg Radio.
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18: My name is Whitney Allen, and I'm a widow. 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We never thought we'd ever have to use life insurance, but the unexpected happened. 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
2: And I'm Monica Ricks in the Bloomberg Newsroom. Here are some of the stories we're watching. AI leaders say it's time to slow down the development pace of their most advanced models as the tech faces escalating risks to humanity. OpenAI chief Sam Altman and XAI's Elon Musk both publicly backed Anthropic CEO Dario Amodei after he posted a blog about concerns yesterday. Altman even told Fortune concerns have delayed his company's plans to go public.
3: Meeting this moment of what is going to be required for safety and alignment and how the industry and governments can work together, I'm happy to be able to do that as a private company.
2: Anthropic's IPO won't happen until next year. The head of Oracle's changed his mind about a big stock sale. Bloomberg's Ed Kalegi explains.
4: Oracle chairman Larry Ellison has canceled his plan to sell as many as 50 million shares of the tech company, a holding worth $7.5 billion. A day after the disclosure that Ellison sought to divest the shares through a trading program permitting the sale of as many as 50 million shares through October 24th. The company said in a statement, no Oracle stock was sold under that plan, and he has no other plans to sell any of his Oracle stock. Ed Kalegi, Bloomberg Radio.
2: U.S. diesel prices are still shattering records, now at $6.20 a gallon, according to AAA, with drivers in California facing prices closer to $10 a gallon. Here's Bloomberg's Charlie Pellet.
5: Diesel is the true workhorse of the American economy, powering everything from delivery trucks and farm equipment to home heating. While most everyday drivers don't pump diesel, these record high prices will likely trickle down to your wallet, driving up the cost of groceries, shipping, and construction. And with the peak fall demand season for farming and heating just around the corner, the surge raises the threat of even higher inflation. Charlie Pellet, Bloomberg Radio.
2: The Federal Reserve will be in focus in the week ahead. Bloomberg's Karen Moscow has more on the economic calendar.
6: Federal Reserve policymakers begin a two-day meeting on Tuesday, followed by an interest rate decision and news conference with Chairman Kevin Warsh on Wednesday. That's the same day we will also be watching for reports on retail sales and business inventories. Thursday, it's housing starts, pending home sales, and the weekly report on initial jobless claims. And Friday, industrial production. Karen Moscow, Bloomberg Radio.
2: 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I'm Monica Ricks, and this is Bloomberg.
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12: 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And if so, how many? Investing in a time of geopolitical turmoil.
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12: 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Former FDIC head Sheila Bair. GE CEO Larry Culp. San Francisco Fed President Mary Daly.
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13: This is Wall Street Week. I'm David Westin, bringing you stories of capitalism. The quest for AI has triggered a rush to find new power sources for all those data centers. But what happens when we overshoot, when we have too much power instead of too little? We go to continental Europe to see what they're doing to restore balance to a turbocharged solar energy system. Plus, that peace dividend the U.S. was hoping for has turned into a deficit. Geopolitical conflicts now require the U.S. to invest more than ever in defense systems. And the Pentagon is turning to Silicon Valley for new ideas and new ways of doing business. But we start with yet more drama in the oil markets, as the disruption in the Strait of Hormuz is vying with the promise of increased supplies from Venezuela. Luisa Palacios is a research scholar at Columbia's Center on Global Energy Policy. This week, we've seen oil prices shoot up again because of the conflict in Iran. At the same time, we hear from Washington that maybe there's hope on the way in the form of Venezuela. What do we know about the possibility of Venezuela relieving some of the pressure on the oil markets?
14: So Venezuela could play

0: a very important geopolitical role in the future. It just doesn't seem to me that it's going to play that role immediately. Venezuela currently produces about 1.2 million barrels per day, and there are oil deals that have been signed during the past months, and more importantly, last week, for billions of barrels. But signing a deal and getting production online takes a lot. Takes a lot of investment, of fixing the infrastructure, of getting the boots on the ground, and reversing the destruction of the oil industry that has been 20 years in the making. So I do think that you might see some increases in oil production from Venezuela, but it is unlikely that you're going to see growth in oil production in Venezuela to the extent of really making a difference in oil markets in the context of the disruptions that we're seeing in the Middle East.
1: How does the current level of production in Venezuela of oil compared to the peak or what we might expect out of the country?
0: So Venezuela is producing about 1.2 million barrels per day. It used to produce before the Chavez regime north of 3 million barrels per day. At its peak in the 1970s, Venezuela was producing more 3.5, 3.7 million barrels per day. So this is a country that definitely has the reserves to be producing much more than what it's producing. And in a way, I would say exemplifies the fact that above the ground risk are much more important in a country like Venezuela than really the resources. Venezuela has the resources to be able to produce at the levels of many countries in the Middle East. It is just about the institutions, the rule of law, the rules of the game, in order to mobilize the capital and the investments in order to increase that production to those levels and to meet the resource base that Venezuela has.
1: We've seen reports that Chevron and others are saying they want to invest in Venezuela now. Do we have any sense of how much investment would have to be made to bring back the fields to anything like what they used to be, and how long would that take?
0: So yes, that is really a very important question, because it is estimated that about $100 to $150 billion need to be invested for the next 10 years in order to get Venezuela back to 3.5 million barrels per day. That is a lot of investments that need to take place, for which you really need assurances that the money is really going to flow, that you're going to get your money's worth, and that there's going to be property rights, because it's, as you know, in the oil and gas business, these are investments that take a long time for them to pan out and for the returns to come. And so you need to have visibility not only about the next 6 months of the next year, but about the next 10 years or 20 years, which is the longevity of the most of these contracts are for 25 years. So if you're going to make investments that are, for example, you mentioned Chevron has announced investments of $7 billion to double production, which means production that currently is around 250,000-300,000 barrels per day to 600,000 barrels per day in 5 years. So just pointing out, it is the amount of the dollars, the dollar amount, and the time frame for a doubling of increasing oil production by 300,000 barrels per day. So this is how difficult this is going to be.
1: And that time entails risk, as you point out. Yeah. I mean, some of the major producers already feel that they were burned before by having expropriations. That is the above ground risk you talk about.
0: Yes.
1: What needs to happen in your estimation, being a Venezuelan, what needs to happen above ground in terms of the geopolitical situation to give investors the confidence they need?
0: I think when you are a country where the level of risk premium, of political risk, is so high, it's because of the history of contract changes, of expropriation. As a government, you have to provide the right assurances that those contracts are going to be respected. And so those assurances are not just talk. It is about the rule of law. It is about regulatory framework. It is about stability of contracts. It is about also including in those contracts international arbitration. There is a At the end, I always believe that the politics of nationalism have a cost. It actually implies a much higher interest rate or a much higher assurances that you have to give investors to believe in and to be comfortable in investing in the country. You become investable in time as a trustworthy gap declines. And one of the, I think, difficulties in doing that is that the current government is the same government that was there when those contract changes occurred. A company that has seen that kind of arbitrary contract changes have to go to your board and have to the case that this time is different, which is why I think some people believe that the only really institutional anchor to lower that risk premium is to hold elections for a democratically elected government where the mandate and the legitimacy are embedded in the oil opening.
1: Put Venezuela and the potential of Venezuela in the larger context of the global oil markets. How big a difference could Venezuela make given where we are right now, particularly with what's happening in the Strait of Hormuz?
0: Remember that the Strait of Hormuz disruptions is about 20% of oil supply. So this is really a big deal. Venezuela is might be part of the accounting, but it is not the solution by itself.
1: We tend to talk about the price of oil, often talk about it, Brent crude, basically. But I understand that it's more subtle, more complicated than that, because there's crude oil, there's also distillates.
0: Yeah. I would say that really the big bottleneck is on the refining front, not necessarily only on the crude oil front. It's just an easier metric. You don't consume a barrel of oil. You consume gasoline. You consume diesel, heating oil. So it is the products that actually matter for the end consumer. The oil needs to be refined, needs to be processed so that it can become the products that we use in transportation or in the petrochemical sector or for other sectors. They can even be more problematic for petroleum products than for the big oil tankers. So that's part of the issue that is going on with the refining industry. But it's not doesn't stay there, because Asia Pacific, for example, is a big, represents a really significant source of refining capacity in the world, and Asia has been severely disrupted because it was the most important buyer of Middle East oil, crude oil. And so if they cannot get the feedstock, they cannot refine the product. So India, for example, is one of the most important refining exporters. But they themselves have had issues, sourcing their feedstock. And so it has like a domino effect. So you have disruptions in Middle East refining products. You have disruptions in Asia Pacific refining products. And then on top of all of this, you actually have the Russia-Ukraine conflict the refinery system in Russia is also being impacted by the drone attacks by Ukraine.
1: Coming up, sunny Spain turns out to be a great source for solar power. But what happens when there's too much of it to use? Even the best of intentions can lead to some bad economic results.
2: 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This is the Bloomberg Business of Entertainment Report. It was a record summer at U.S. and Canadian movie theaters with $4.77 billion worth of tickets sold, according to market researcher Rentrak. Hollywood is having its best year overall since 2019. Daniel Loria, senior vice president at the box office company, credits the power of word of mouth.
3: When a movie is good, when a movie can connect with an audience, we are seeing audiences that hear about it come out giving it a shot in weeks 2, 3, 4, and 5. That's something we really hadn't seen at the beginning of the decade.
2: While five films have already topped the billion-dollar mark, Loria said mid-sized films like Project Hail Mary and Obsession also deserve credit and could help the North American box office clear $10 billion for the first time this decade.
3: And this is going to be happening because the big movies are working and the mid-sized movies are working. That's something that had been missing from the market in the last couple of years.
2: Karen Moscow, Bloomberg Radio.
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19: 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That's Governor Greg Abbott.
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1: This is a story about growing pains. Solar is now the largest source of power in Europe during summer months. But unlike fossil fuel plants, renewable energy is at the whim of Mother Nature, leaving it in short supply on overcast days. On peak summer days, however, when the sun hangs high, Europe has more solar power than its system can handle. And too often, it goes to waste. In the suburbs of Braunschweig, Germany, solar panels perch on top of red-tiled roofs. Like many neighborhoods in northern Germany, sunshine is seasonal here. But for homeowners like Moritz Hein, rooftop solar systems are paying for themselves.
25: Electricity isn't cheap in Germany, and there is that shift in mindset. We used to try to save electricity. Now we no longer have to worry about that. Having a solar power system makes financially even more sense.
1: Hein paid over 17,000 euros for his solar system after a hefty tax break from the government, making it possible for people like Jens Sanders of Plankton PV to build businesses doing the electrical work needed for installation.
26: So this is a solar panel of the same type that we installed here on this roof.
1: Hein makes 7.5 cents for every kilowatt hour of electricity he sells to the grid. Though the best option is for him to consume all the solar power at home, replacing the otherwise costly electricity bill. Altogether, he expects to earn back his 17,000 euros in 5 years.
25: We generate around 13,000 kilowatt hours over the course of the year, and our household consumes 3,000 kilowatt hours. That means we generate 4 to 5 times more electricity than we consume. In summer, we produce far more than we use, of course. In winter, we can cover at least 40% of our needs. At least, that's what we saw in January.
1: Government assistance and attractive returns for renewable producers have driven a massive solar boom across Europe in the last decade, from rooftops to solar parks.
27: Solar has been a huge success, right, in Europe. We are now having more than 400 gigawatt of solar capacity being installed over the last years.
1: Mario Skiru is the CEO of Incavis, a renewables company with solar and wind projects across Europe. Give us a sense of the growth curve in solar in Europe.
27: I mean, growth has been exponential, right? It's mainly driven by the fact that the technology costs went down substantially. I remember when I started working in the renewable industry, we had a price around 4 or 5 million per megawatt of installed capacity. Now we are below 1/10 all of it, right? So it has been crazy development in terms of technology costs.
1: The dramatic increase in European solar power has come with its own form of growing pains. In 2025 alone, Europe added over 80 gigawatts of additional capacity. That's like installing 6 panels every second, producing more energy than the system can absorb. But to today, that crazy development has stalled.
27: The risk then becomes that those investors almost suffer from their own success. You get into a position of boom and bust, where in the good years, you've got a lot of new capacity being delivered, and markets just simply aren't capable of absorbing that power supply.
1: Peter Osbaldstone is the research director for European power markets at the energy and renewables analytics firm Wood Mackenzie.
27: But as a result, if you think about just a standalone solar project, as the sun comes up during the spring and summer period, through that morning, midday peak, you start producing more and more power. Your peak power production is in the midday hours of the day. But the solar project next door to you is doing exactly the same, and the project next to that. So this is where you get very quickly to a position where you exhaust the available space in a market, you've got no more demand to serve, and prices start to fall very rapidly. So price cannibalization for generators, and in a wholesale market context, low or indeed negative prices.
1: It's a problem of supply and demand. When solar is generating more power than what the grid can absorb, prices actually dip below zero, meaning the power company pays the customer to use more electricity. Last year, Europe saw a record number of hours when power prices went negative.
2: When the price turned negative, it usually is driven by other effects. So in this case, yes, you might argue, what was the effect of subsidy schemes, especially in Germany, let's face it, where a lot of non-controllable assets are incentivized to produce at any hour of the day, and so get their subsidies even when prices turn negative, which is, again, a strange thing. Or simply because the generation mix in the countries is not flexible enough. So ramping down specific assets becomes more expensive than just keeping them online and setting the power at negative prices. So these are usually, I would say, things that are of a transitory nature. In the long run, I think that negative prices will basically disappear, and the overall level of sort of price level will be ultimately determined by what you say, the equilibrium between supply and demand.
1: As you say, it will right itself with time. But until that happens, in the meantime, what are the costs or disadvantages of negative prices for energy?
2: It's a difficult question. Of course, the ones who sort of keep their assets online, despite the price being negative and not being subsidized, they do suffer. In general, for players like Encavis, it's not a real cost. It's like a revenue which ends up being lower than we might have expected at the time of the investment.
1: Industry experts say the solution to the problem of too much solar power generation isn't to have less. Is to have ways of distributing that power to the places and at the times it's needed most.
3: So the negative electricity prices are really related to the time challenge, while we're seeing the curtailment really related more to the physical challenge of transporting electricity from where it's generated to where it's needed. And energy storage can help address both of those.
1: Julian Jansen is a managing director at Fluence, one of the largest utility-scale battery storage companies operating in Europe. On the outskirts of Zerbst, an historic town in East Germany, Fluence built 57 megawatts of battery facility to handle power generated by the adjoining solar panels. It stores enough electricity to power nearly 14,000 households. When the site came online in 2025, it was Germany's largest hybrid solar and storage project. Today, it's modest compared to a new generation of batteries measured in the hundreds and even thousands of megawatts. At what rate is storage growing in Europe?
3: The battery energy storage is coming from quite a low base. So, you know, people might see it as a new technology. It is by now very established, in particular in Europe. We've had deployments now really over the last decade. But at the beginning, it really was a smaller level of application on a smaller scale. We are now really out of that period. So last year alone, in 2025, Europe installed around 36 gigawatt hours of battery energy storage. And if we now look at some of the projections, we would expect the installed base in Europe to reach over 500 gigawatt hours by 2030. So you're now going for a rapid acceleration and year-on-year significantly larger installation levels.
1: What is the role of storage, which is your area particularly, in solving the problem?
3: So in a very simple equation, it just shifts electricity from hour one to hour two or any hour within the day to better match when electricity demand is high versus the way electricity is supplied.
26: Here we see the storage system, which will store excess energy that is not used right away.
4: A battery boom is also happening for smaller residential solar systems.
26: What has changed is that we used to have a lot of systems that had no battery storage, but since battery storage is so much cheaper today, almost all of our systems come with battery storage and bigger battery storage as well.
4: But there is also a third leg to the solar power stool in Europe. Beyond generating the power and being able to store it, there needs to be a way of distributing it efficiently. As far as we can see, how much more storage needs to be generated to bring the supply and demand back into balance? Is that 500 gigawatts by 2030? Will that be enough?
3: So that would certainly make a start. So as you're deploying storage, you also need other flexible generation technologies. You need to also address the demand side. And in that interplay, it plays a critical role. It also will not replace the need to reinforce our grids, right? Just to be very clear, storage has a role to be played to be complementary, but we have to also reinforce our grids at the same time. And therefore, it's not necessarily a silver bullet of you need to build a certain amount of energy storage to address a certain constraint, either on the market side or on the grid side, but it's really about how does it interplay with other technologies and other investments that we're making into our energy infrastructure.
4: Is there substantial capital required for doing what needs to be done to the grid? Or is it a matter of rebuilding the infrastructure, or is it a matter of using what you have more efficiently?
27: I would say definitely the investment into the grid will be important, and this is something that we have to accept if we want to make the energy transition succeed. At the same time, the grid is operating in a very conservative way for good reasons, and we see good signs and good steps going in this direction.
4: Skiro says he expects this transition to be short, though challenging, as the solar market finds its footing in the supply and demand equilibrium. And perhaps Skiro's optimism comes from the strong appetite for renewables across Europe.
5: We're seeing market conditions we've never experienced before. When investment conditions are right, perhaps when the right market frameworks are put in place by a government, investors turn up in volume. And they have the capability of delivering technologies, supply technologies, battery technologies very quickly. Into power systems which traditionally moved at a very pedestrian pace. So it's still kind of almost the growing pains of decarbonisation when we get to the point where we've left the early easy stages behind, and it gets a little bit more serious and a little bit more difficult.
4: If everything went the way you would like it to go, how big could it get?
3: The limiting factor is not the investment appetite and the ability to build more solar, but it's really around building the grid and the infrastructure around it now to efficiently use it and to make sure we can use it at the times when it's most needed. And I think if you can solve that piece of the puzzle, there's really no limit on the growth scenario that we can see over the coming decades in Europe.
4: Europe has made remarkable progress toward its renewables future, generating unprecedented levels of solar power. But in doing so, it's experiencing some growing pains in getting the other parts of storage and distribution to catch up.
7: This is our battery. This is fully loaded at the moment, so we sell the energy to the grid.
4: In the meantime, it's given citizens like Hein a powerful incentive to find more ways of going green.
25: We are now considering ways to use even more of that power ourselves. For instance, by getting an EV in the future, or by using air conditioning in summer, which requires a lot of electricity. Since the electricity has essentially become free for us, our mindset regarding power usage has shifted radically. The more electricity we consume, the more we can save, and the faster our solar system pays for itself.
4: Coming up, U.S. defense needs are bringing together the innovation of Silicon Valley with the massive investment of the Pentagon. A tale of two very different cultures adapting to one another.
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16: And I'm Monica Ricks in the Bloomberg Newsroom. Here are some of the stories we're watching. Leaders of the world's biggest artificial intelligence platforms have teamed up and say it's time to slow down the development pace of their most advanced and most lucrative models. Bloomberg's Ed Kalecki has the story.
17: It began Saturday when Anthropic CEO Dario Amodei issued a blog post saying his company would implement new safety steps while calling on the industry to support a broader downshift. OpenAI chief Sam Altman quickly pledged to adopt Amodei's suggestion of independent evaluators with employee-like access, while Elon Musk, who runs XAI, wrote, Dario is right. The anxiety about severe AI risks has begun to enter the mainstream, driven in part by this week's high-profile resignation of an Anthropic researcher over existential fears that his company was acting irresponsibly. Ed Kalecki, Bloomberg Radio.
16: OpenAI even scrapped its plans to go public this year. CEO Sam Altman says the company's focused on addressing those safety concerns, and an IPO right now would be ill-advised. All eyes will be on the Federal Reserve this week as it considers whether to raise interest rates at its policy meeting on Wednesday. Amanda Agati is chief investment officer at PNC, and she says policymakers will be considering outside forces, including the war in Iran and higher oil prices.
18: That's the thing that I'm worrying about. Like, how long is it going to take for some of these forces to settle down outside of what I think the Fed may or may not need to do? And frankly, I'm just not sure that 25 basis points can really help. It's really going to harm, I think, those that need support in this environment.
16: PNC's Amanda Agati on Bloomberg this weekend. Odds of a rate increase have spiked near 90%. Meantime, the cost of diesel's hitting new highs, with the national average now at $6.20 a gallon, according to AAA. And Gas Buddy's Patrick Duhon tells us it could get even more expensive.
28: The U.S. economy is already spending roughly $300 million more on diesel today than it was a year ago. So coupled with higher gas prices, the cost of the economy is exceeding $700 million a day compared to costs from a year ago.
16: And Tesla teased an October 1st event to showcase its next-generation Roadster vehicle. It's been pushed back several times, but the company says it's finally go for launch, which is also fueling speculation about a potential merger between Tesla and SpaceX. Global news 24 hours a day and whenever you want it with Bloomberg News Now. I'm Monica Ricks, and this is Bloomberg.
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36: This is a story about history not coming to an end after all. It turns out that predictions of a conflict-free geopolitical future after the fall of the Soviet Union were premature, as were hopes for a so-called peace dividend. War in Ukraine and the Middle East and the rise of China brought history back with a vengeance.
3: Former Defense Secretary Mark Esper says that far from a dividend from peace, the U.S. needs to pay a premium for conflict going forward.
4: We clearly need to spend more on defense, given the world that we live in today, more dangerous than it was certainly 10 years ago. Since Xi Jinping has come onto the stage as leader of China and Vladimir Putin has become far more aggressive in Europe.
3: But for Esper, it's not just about spending more on defense. It's about tapping into a new source of innovation and production.
4: I'm most concerned about our industrial base and our ability to exploit these cutting-edge technologies that are coming out from these young minds in Austin, Texas, and Silicon Valley, and Boston, and other parts of this great country of ours.
3: There was a time that the tech innovation of Silicon Valley and the national defense apparatus run out of the Pentagon would have been considered strange bedfellows. But the need to put the nation's intellectual and financial capital together led Andreessen Horowitz to create its American Dynamism Practice 4 years ago, led by partners Catherine Boyle and David Ulovich.
7: We started with a simple thesis, which was companies that are supporting the national interest. We had made a number of investments in companies that were supporting aerospace, defense, but there were very, very few companies before 2020, 2021, 2022 focused on those areas, focused on hardware, focused on supporting the national interest, and most importantly, focused on working with government. For a while, Silicon Valley was very afraid of touching anything that was selling to the Department of War. Silicon Valley, I always joke that, you know, it's like saying the word America out loud in Silicon Valley at the time was sort of surprising to people. But we immediately saw this groundswell of founders coming to us saying, actually, this really speaks to me.
3: Putting the Pentagon together with Silicon Valley may seem an obvious strategic move, given the runaway success of the latter and the increased needs of the former. But the two come from very different cultures.
7: Washington is used to zero-sum games, right? Every couple years, there's an election. So it's on a very different cycle. And, you know, someone wins and someone loses, and that impacts everything about how Washington does business. Whereas Silicon Valley, it's a positive-sum game, right? There's always been a view in Silicon Valley that everyone can be a winner, that there can always be scale and always be growth. It's a very different type of doing business. What's so great about what's happened over the last 10, 11 years is that there are now founders who've done it before. The founders of Anduril, many of them met each other when they were at Palantir, and they learned the lessons, they built the playbooks, they made some mistakes, and they decided to build Anduril. And now they're training the next generation of people who come on with maybe 2 to 4 years experience.
3: Perhaps nowhere better represents the culture clash between the Pentagon and America's startup world than that oft-criticized labyrinthine world of procurement.
7: I'd say that that's been sort of the biggest change on the business side over the last 10 years. And again, investors like to take credit for this, or maybe companies want to take credit for this. I actually give the credit to the Department of War, because it was actually former Secretary of War Ash Carter under the Obama administration in 2015 who saw the sort of writing on the wall. And he said, we have to go out to Silicon Valley. We have to get the best and the brightest engineers to work with us. And we have to kind of teach them what we're looking for. So in some ways, it's been an ecosystem learning about all of the quirks and peculiarities about the procurement process, but over the last few years in particular, with a lot of people in the Pentagon recognizing how crucial these companies are, and whether it's munitions, whether it's critical parts, there's been changes to the procurement process that have allowed these companies, what they call new entrants at the Pentagon, to enter procurement in a faster way, in a more non-traditional way, to really get to production faster.
3: Space is an area in great need of new defense capabilities. President Trump is pursuing the Golden Dome, a missile defense system based in space that would aim to do for the entire United States what Israel's Iron Dome has done for a much smaller country.
7: Space is the new warfighting domain, a fantastic example of how quickly you can build for space today in our portfolio, which is Apex Space. Apex is building what's known as satellite buses to propel all sorts of payloads into space, into low Earth orbit, and orbits beyond. When it was started, there was definitely a view that this could be both a commercial and a government company. But what's extraordinary about the last few years is the pull that a company like Apex has received from the U.S. government for things like Golden Dome, for things like space-based interceptors, which again, these were ideas a couple years ago, but now they're reality.
3: We went to the headquarters for Apex Space in Los Angeles, where its co-founder and CEO, Ian Cinnamon, took us through its manufacturing process and business plan.
9: We want to make sure that people can get to space as quickly as possible. The core part of the satellite, which we call the satellite platform or satellite bus, really enables anybody to take their payload, their sensor, whatever they want, and have it work in space. At Palantir, I was building software that was basically analyzing data coming off of satellites. So I saw this massive influx of demand for more and more satellites, and I said, somebody has to go build those.
10: So tell us about that massive demand. What is the itch that you are scratching?
9: So satellites, frankly, have been around for 70 years, right? They're not new, but there was a huge inflection point around 2020. And that was caused by access to space going from something that was really hard to basically access to it being incredibly abundant. SpaceX started to reuse their Falcon 9 launch vehicle. And the result of that was, instead of space being something that was so hard to get to, it was now almost as easy as, you know, booking an airline ticket and getting in the car. And the result was people started saying, well, if I can get to space easily, I don't want to just launch one satellite. Let me go launch 10, 100, 1,000 satellites that work together, a swarm, a constellation of satellites. And they realized there was nobody who was building them quickly.
10: So talk about the use of those satellites. How much of it is civilian? How much of it is national defense? And how much of it is mixed use?
9: So the honest truth is most things in space touch government, whether that's, you know, something like NASA or more often stuff like Department of War or the intelligence community. Almost everything in space touches that. Now, there's things that are predominantly commercial. Take, for example, telecommunications. You have these big satellites or DirecTV or things like that. Those are all working through space. But by and large, most of the new satellites that are going up there, if you ignore that one market, are really for defense purposes. Think missile tracking, missile warning, intercepting missiles from space, being able to take photos of places like Iran or China or Russia, know what's going on, analyzing troop movement, things like that.
10: When it comes to the Golden Dome project, Cinnamon says it's a matter of economy and technology, both of which he thinks are there now.
9: We have all the key pieces that we need to actually intercept these missiles from space, but we can do it in a way that's affordable and build them in a scalable way, build enough of these systems, get them up in space fast enough to actually be a better offering than trying to do a fire one missile from the ground after another.
10: Cinnamon also believes that, despite the challenges and enormous investment, there is the political will in Washington to realize its promise.
9: The investment in space, and specifically defense in space, has increased every single year across administrations. It truly is bipartisan because everybody fundamentally realizes space is the ultimate high ground. If you control space, you're able to control the battlefield. So the idea has been, as more money flows into the defense industry, a larger and larger chunk continues to go into space. And just look at our adversaries. China has announced plans for a government constellation of over 12,000 satellites. 12,000 government Chinese satellites. The U.S. government launched less than 200 last year. Those are very different numbers. That's not an order of magnitude off. That is orders of magnitude off.
10: While agreeing about the importance of space for the nation's defense, former Defense Secretary Esper isn't so sure about the Golden Dome project in particular.
4: Our ability to intercept is going to be really difficult. I think it's a great ambition to be able to put a shield over our country. I don't know that we have the technology right now. In fact, I'm sure we don't, to defeat, you know, a Russian onslaught of hundreds of missiles or a Chinese onslaught of hundreds of missiles. It's going to be hard. It's going to be expensive. Some estimates put it over $1 trillion.
10: Cinnamon may believe in the future of the Golden Dome project, but he says his plans for Apex Space do not depend on it.
9: So it really comes down to a fundamental shift in how we think about building things for space. What we finally are at the point in is we are ready to now stop thinking about space as something where it's this bespoke, exquisite engineering project and start thinking about it where it's a repeatable, productized build, almost like bring the automobile mentality, the Ford Model T moment to space. It's all about manufacturing the same thing over and over and over again to get the manufacturing rate way up and the price point way down.
10: Whether it's the Golden Dome or something else, the Pentagon and the tech industry are changing the calculation of risk and reward as they work together. and moving up timelines for getting new equipment designed, made, and deployed.
7: It's forced investors to actually learn a lot of disciplines that, say, you know, pure software investors in Silicon Valley really didn't know. They really didn't know how to look at a factory and assess, is this a good factory or is this a bad factory? Is this a type of hardware that the government's actually going to want to procure? How quickly can you make it? How quickly can you manage it? But fortunately, again, there's now enough people who have seen the success stories.
10: The changing nature of defense contracting led some to think, at first, that another part of history might be coming to an end. The era of huge defense prime contractors, as startups challenged the likes of Lockheed Martin, Northrop Grumman, and Boeing. But it turns out that that part of history didn't end either.
7: The first generation of where we were investing is companies that really wanted to be primes themselves. So what I mean by that is they wanted to sell directly to the Department of War. What we're seeing now, and I think this has been a pleasant surprise to a lot of the Department of War, but also to the legacy companies themselves, is that we have a lot of companies that say, hey, we don't want to prime. We want to support all of the legacy companies by building critical components, by manufacturing systems for them that they can then use cheaply and efficiently.
4: I think what we're going to see in the future is autonomy, the use of robotics, on a land, sea, air, subsurface, whether that means underwater or in caves, will certainly grow. So it's not going to be an either or, and we shouldn't think that way. So I see a combination going forward where the big players, again, I mentioned the GDs, the Raytheons, the Lockheeds, those companies that know how to build at scale, at volume, and know how to do sophistication and testing and everything else. I think you're going to see a marriage of convenience between the two worlds.
10: That does it for us here at Wall Street Week. I'm David Westin. See you next week for more stories of capitalism.

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2: That's Napster CEO John Acunto. The platform is selling conversational AI agents on Microsoft's Azure cloud for a penny a minute, compared to the 25 cents to a dollar many others charge.
4: We feel Napster did its part in its job and history of disrupting music, and we're going to do our part in disrupting AI. And this is really just the first step.
2: Acunto says Napster's agents sit on top of existing large language models to keep costs down, while Azure provides the underlying infrastructure. And while Napster's original music business shut down earlier this year, Acunto says musicians could still use its AI tools.
4: It's a very delicate thing right now, obviously, in the creative space, AI. So we're going to kind of see how that settles out.
2: Nathan Hager, Bloomberg Radio.
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0: public.
1: Meeting this moment of what is going to be required for safety and alignment and how the industry and governments can work together, I'm happy to be able to do that as a private company.
0: Anthropic's IPO won't happen until next year. The head of Oracle's changed his mind about a big stock sale. Bloomberg's Ed Kalegi explains.
2: Oracle chairman Larry Ellison has canceled his plan to sell as many as 50 million shares of the tech company, a holding worth $7.5 billion. A day after the disclosure that Ellison sought to divest the shares through a trading program permitting the sale of as many as 50 million shares through October 24th. The company said in a statement, no Oracle stock was sold under that plan, and he has no other plans to sell any of his Oracle stock. Ed Kalegi, Bloomberg Radio.
0: U.S. diesel prices are still shattering records, now at $6.20 a gallon, according to AAA, with drivers in California facing prices closer to $10 a gallon. Here's Bloomberg's Charlie Pellet.
3: Diesel is the true workhorse of the American economy, powering everything from delivery trucks and farm equipment to home heating. While most everyday drivers don't pump diesel, these record high prices will likely trickle down to your wallet, driving up the cost of groceries, shipping, and construction. And with the peak fall demand season for farming and heating just around the corner, the surge raises the threat of even higher inflation. Charlie Pellet, Bloomberg Radio.
0: The Federal Reserve will be in focus in the week ahead. Bloomberg's Karen Moscow has more on the economic calendar.
4: Federal Reserve policymakers begin a two-day meeting on Tuesday, followed by an interest rate decision and news conference with Chairman Kevin Warsh on Wednesday. That's the same day we will also be watching for reports on retail sales and business inventories. Thursday, it's housing starts, pending home sales, and the weekly report on initial jobless claims. And Friday, industrial production. Karen Moscow, Bloomberg Radio.
0: 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I'm Monica Ricks, and this is Bloomberg.
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9: And I'm Joe Weisenthal.
8: Today, you are listening to our conversation with Scott Glenn, Vice President of Asset Protection at the Home Depot. We are talking about the business of retail theft. Joe, we did an episode recently with Reed Lustelo, the Chief Marketing Officer over at the Truck Parking Club.
9: Yeah.
8: And that was a great episode about the
9: super fun,
8: the rebound in trucking. But he mentioned one thing, and he did it in a sort of offhand way, and it really piqued my interest. He basically said the cargo theft had become this huge deal. And it wasn't just, you know, some guys stealing boxes off the back of trucks, which is kind of what I have in my head.
9: Same.
8: It was people spoofing actual carriers or pretending to be a carrier and then picking up entire cargo loads of inventory and presumably reselling it.
10: No, that totally blew my mind. I mean, it makes sense, right? Like, okay, if we're talking in the U.S., there's tens of thousands of trucking companies. And so the degree to which any shipper could really know any carrier is probably kind of loose, et cetera. It's like, yeah, why not just sort of like spring up one day and, you know, get some shipments and then take them on your own way. It makes a lot of sense, but definitely not what I would have had in mind, as you said, about what a cargo theft meant up until that point.
8: Well, since then, I keep seeing these headlines popping up. There was a great Bloomberg story the other day actually called The Great Modern Train Robbery: Thieves Steal $200 million a Year off of Railway cars. And so you can see, like, this seems to be a big deal.
10: Yeah.
8: We know, living in New York, that it feels like shoplifting has become a bigger deal in recent years after the pandemic. And we can debate whether or not the statistics bear that out. But certainly, if you walk down the street and you go into our local Duane Reade, everything's locked up, right?
10: Right. That's the sort of core thing is, like, I don't, you know, there's probably various ways to massage statistics and all kinds of stuff. But whatever, it's not
8: good. I see them locking the stuff up.
10: They're locking it up. They must know that customers buy.

0: large hate it, right? They must know that it decreases labor productivity, having to have staffers in the
1: you
0: store.
1: Have to ring the bell.
0: Yeah, get a deodorant. It's like they can't think that that's a great operation. So if they're doing it, I presume there are some real issues there.
1: Well, we're going to get into all of it today. We'll do the sort of low level locking stuff up on shelves, all the way to the high level pretending to be an entire trucking company and stealing someone's inventory that way. And I'm glad to say we have the perfect guest to try to understand all of this. We're going to be speaking with Scott Glenn. He is the Vice President of Asset Protection over at the Home Depot and an organized retail crime expert. So truly the perfect person to speak to. Scott, thank you so much for coming on Odd Lots.
2: Yeah, thanks, guys. Thanks for having me. I appreciate the the expert designation. I'm not so sure I can live up to that, but I'll do my best.
1: I love that you're wearing the Home Depot apron as well.
2: Yeah, look, it's part of our culture. It's part of what we are. You can see our values over our heart is an intentional thing.
1: First question, and then we can get into maybe more serious topics. But what's the most stolen item from Home Depot?
2: Volume or dollars?
1: Well, let's do both. Let's do both.
2: So I would say volume is typically something like a power drill. You see a lot of that. And then when you start to get into dollars, believe it or not, copper and wire have a lot of the commodity value out there. And so we see people come in, they'll take a lot of that stuff out of the building and try to resell it or use it on jobs, things like that. But yeah, so certainly those are certainly two of the bigger ones.
1: Joe, someone broke into, there's a museum close to where I am in Connecticut called the Nathan Hale Museum, an old colonial homestead. Someone broke into it recently and stole a bunch of copper pipes.
0: Are you serious?
1: Yeah.
0: Like they were like old pipes that were...
1: Wow. Apparently it was in the house next to it, but it was still pretty upsetting for everyone. You know, a historic home getting hit for copper.
2: It happens everywhere. When I joined Home Depot 8 years ago and I moved into my house, between the time I closed on my house and the time that I moved into the house, they took all the copper out of the HVAC units and all the pieces of it. So it is definitely a commodity that fluctuates in price. And when the price goes up, it becomes really valuable to the bad guys.
0: Well, that's actually a great thing. So you mentioned you've been at the Home Depot for 8 years. Well, why don't you give us a quick, like, sort of overview of your career, what your role is, why we're talking to you? Like, what's been the main thing that have landed you in this chair?
2: Yeah. So I would tell you, surprised that I'm in this chair. I went to school to be an architect when I was going into college and realized that I wasn't very good at math. So I decided to maybe go work for the FBI, and I got into the criminal justice side of the business. I was always fascinated by the law. I ended up going to law school after college and did that route, but started working with the Treasury Department right out of law school and worked for the Bureau of Alcohol, Tobacco, and Firearms. Realized that I did not like government service. It just wasn't my gig. It wasn't what I wanted to do forever. And so I had, during summers, during school, I had worked at Target and caught shoplifters. So just kind of a side, make some money gig. And luckily I was able to get back my foot in the door with Target after I left the government and worked for them and just worked my way up through the ranks. So been here, been at Kohl's department stores for 10 years. I was at Sears for 10 years as the CSO. And then I came back here to Home Depot 8 years ago.
1: So before we go any further, why don't we define our terms? When we talk about retail theft, I imagine this covers a range of activities from, someone innocently perhaps forgetting to scan their deodorant at self-checkout to really organized, seemingly very ambitious heist. What are we talking about exactly here? How do you kind of categorize retail theft in your head?
2: Yeah, it's a spectrum, to your point. There's definitely low-level, opportunistic, I'll even call it the need shoplifters that are out there. They just can't afford things, and we know that happens, and that's not what I would say acceptable to us, but it's also not our focus. It's not the place where we spend a lot of our energy and our tactics, up to the most sophisticated criminal organizations that are out there. And I mean sophisticated cartel-related, transnational gang-related, international organizations whose sole existence is to monetize theft to do other bad things, whether that's money laundering, drug trafficking, human trafficking. And these are absolutely known things that are happening out there. So there's a lot of space in between that, and it runs the gamut, but we tend to focus our time and our energy and our resources on the higher end.
0: while we're in the business of defining terms here, I think this is helpful. A word like shrinkage is one that comes up. Would shrinkage only apply to, okay, the person who walks into a store and manages to walk out with a power drill or something like that? Or is it counted in shrinkage statistics if it's like a very complex heist of an entire truck that never makes it to the destination?
2: When we talk about shrink in retail, we're talking about, at the end of the day, I have inventory on my books. And when I physically go to count that inventory, it's not there. There's a lot of different ways that could happen. That is not just the bad guys coming in and stealing stuff. So when we talk about things within our world here, when I talk with our leadership and I talk to our board, we break it out into what we call operational or controllable administrative types of shrink. And then what we call the malicious. And another way to look at that is might be like things we do to ourselves versus things people do to us. And that's the way we tend to categorize that ratio. And for us, I'm not going to say this is for everybody in retail, but for us, we're pretty good at controlling the operational side of the business. So about 30% of our shrink falls into that operational, administrative, things we do to ourselves type of category. And then the balance of it falls into more of the malicious side or things that people do to us.
0: That's very helpful. And then one more question on this. In the broader category of retail theft, do you have a split on how much happens in store versus somewhere else, whether it's one of the distribution center, warehouse, et cetera, versus somewhere else on the supply chain?
2: Yeah, so we actually break out our shrink in the supply chain separately. Then we break out our shrink in the retail environments versus the way we break out our shrink in our online environment. So we actually have three different buckets of where the shrink can happen that roll up to our larger. Now, in the supply chain, you can have operational, financial, and malicious shrink. In the stores, you can have operational, financial, and malicious shrink. And online, you can have operational, financial, and malicious shrink. So that all rolls up to the big number. But the biggest chunk of it, to your point, does exist in the 2,400 stores, retail stores that we have out there.
0: Got it.
1: So give us a sense of the overall shrink problem versus how much of it is malicious, how much of it is operational across the industry. And is it true that retail theft has become more of an issue? Because again, you see these statistics, you see the headlines, Target closing two stores because of rising crime, or you see a company come out and say, oh, our shrink has gone up this year, but to your point, it could be because maybe they're just worse at keeping track of their inventory than they were the year before. So give us some context around how big a problem this is and whether or not it's been getting worse.
2: You're getting to probably the most debated question in retail, retail asset protection, loss prevention, which is, and you know, I wish I could give you a clean answer on that. I can't. I can tell you, maybe I'll start at the top and say, how big is it? It's in the billions. It's in the tens of billions, the shrink problem. There's a lot of different estimates out there. Our cohorts, my peers, my friends and peer retailers, we all talk about this. We work with Relo. We work with NRF. We work with all to try to get the best estimates on, you know, what this number is, but how people categorize shrink, what somebody calls operational shrink versus administrative versus malicious can vary by retailers. And so you've got the retail component of we are a retail accounting operation. There are companies that are on cost accounting. And so making that transition between, you know, the dollars and how do you include markup and to get to a number, very, very complicated number. What I can tell you is that there's these numbers that have been around as long as I've been doing this in retail, which is like 40% of shrink on the malicious side is done by associates working for the company. They cause 40% of your loss. 35% are people walking into your store and causing it, and 20, 25, whatever the balance is that self-inflicted operational administrative types of shrink. And so those numbers ebb, flow, they go every year. There's surveys that are done. They might go up a couple percentage, they might go down a couple percentages. What I can speak to is when I got here at Home Depot in 2018, I wasn't even really a big believer in what you would call the organized retail crime problem. Also pre-COVID, also before, you know, Omni really took off and has blown up to what it is here. Places where you can resell very impersonally.
0: Wait, what's Omni?
2: Online sales. Sorry. Omni-channel. Sorry. But when you think about like the kinetics of all that and how that's changed over time, and I would tell you that I have become a believer in one, organized retail crime exists. It's become more lucrative. It's become more pervasive and it's become more dangerous when it comes to how it impacts the customers and the associates in the stores. So while those numbers have generally, you know, estimated stayed in the kind of same buckets, I believe they're starting to drift up. Since COVID, they've been underreported. And so I think that there's a big piece of that that it's just not necessarily reflecting in all the numbers that you see showing up in police reporting, FBI uniform crime reports, things of that nature.
0: Stay tuned for more of our interview with Scott Glenn, Vice President of Asset Protection at the Home Depot. We are talking about organized crime rings of retail theft. To hear the full conversation, subscribe to Odd Lots wherever you get your podcasts. I'm Jill Wiesenthal.
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25: And I'm Joe Weisenthal.
1: Today's episode, we are looking at shoplifting and organized crime at retail shops. We are speaking with Scott Glenn, Vice President of Asset Protection at the Home Depot.
0: In a given theft, what are the fingerprints that look like, okay, this we have reason to believe was part of something sophisticated and organized versus this is like, yeah, we don't support that, but it's one random person and it's not going to be the main thing we prioritize.
2: In an individual instance, it's almost impossible. If you talk to somebody, we have people in our stores, their whole job is to stop theft. That's what they do, that they detain people, they prosecute, they work with the law enforcement and they deal with that. And then we have groups of people here in Atlanta whose job is to handle the more sophisticated components of this piece of it. But it all starts locally. It all starts in the stores. And so some of that is, hey, I see somebody steal that drill, and you sit down and have a conversation with that person before they end up going to jail, and they were really using it to work on a project on their deck on their house. Whereas you might have that conversation with them and say, yeah, I was asked to come in and steal this, and I was going to go take it to another place, and I was going to get money for that, or I was going to get drugs for that, or I was going to get something, and I was going to get given a list to go to another store and go get something else. And so we cultivate that intelligence, we cultivate those resources, and report that back to our folks here who are organized retail crime experts and do this for a living, most of whom are former federal law enforcement agents or law enforcement agents at state and local agencies. And their job is to figure out which is the wheat and which is the chaff and what are the things that are the most important thing for us to go. And so we have video analytics. We have other technologies that we work on to kind of say, okay, now I know this person, I know this car, I know this vehicle, I've seen them in store A, now I've seen them in store B. We've got a report from that building that says, you know, Johnny with driver's license 123456 has been in now four stores apprehended for theft, because they're going to get apprehended. They might be put in jail and they'll be out the next day. You know, they're going to make bail, or there's going to be no cash bail, or whatever the case may be. And they're just going to go back to doing what they're doing. And so that's how we try to like stitch these cases together and understand which ones are the ones that are more valuable to pull on versus the ones that are like, this is really a one-time occurrence. This is not something that we need to spend a lot of resources on.
1: To what degree do you actually work with the police? Because when you talk about, well, we observe these people going to different stores and we try to see if we can identify patterns and stitch the sort of ring together, that sounds like something the police should be doing.
2: Sometimes it's hard enough to get the police to show up. And I'm not blaming in this case. I mean, we know that police departments are under-resourced, stretched very thin. When you talk about retail theft versus, you know, robbery versus carjacking versus murder and the escalation hierarchy, where are they going to spend their time, right? So they're not going to always be able to have the capability to come to our store and deal with this. So I would tell you our internal behind the scenes is our job is to do the work for them. Our job is to hand them a case file that is 80% complete that says, I've given you everything that I can possibly do for you to then walk into a judge, get a search warrant, get an arrest warrant, do everything that I can't do. And they're going to respect that. They're going to say, if I don't have to do all the hard work, I don't have to do all the behind the scenes labor, and all I've got to do is walk in front of a judge and say, this is a great case, and we believe everything that's here, and put their hand up and swear on the Bible, then they're going to take those cases much more regularly than somebody that's kind of saying, hey, you just go figure it out for me.
1: Just one more question on this. Is it true that some retailers will not stop shoplifting until they observe the shoplifter getting to a certain threshold of goods stolen, because then they can go for like an actual meaningful charge?
2: You know, I would be hard pressed to speak to that for what the policies of some of my compatriots are there. But what I would say is we don't do that. When people say that, I feel like they're kind of looking at things in a very narrow scope. And going back to our point earlier, this may be something where we're already working on this person. We know they've been in 50 stores over the last 30 days stealing from us. And if they walk out the door, it may be because we're going to go watch them go to where the fence is, or where they're going to resell the product, or where they're storing the product. That might be part of an operation versus a, hey, we're letting you go get to a threshold. And that's really what, you know, at least from our end, we're not trying to like build up big charges on people. We're trying to say, I want to get the complete picture of what's happening, because when I wrap this up, I want it to be completely wrapped up.
0: It seems like technology should make it very hard intuitively to steal a power drill, because I imagine you could put tags on it that would set off alarms, that you could have video surveillance that could simply set off something if a person was in one aisle, trigger. I have to imagine it's not that hard to train a model to identify someone, take it off the shelf, and then that person makes a route out the store without ever having gone to the register. This seems solvable by technology alone. Why isn't it? What is it makes such that A, it must still happen all the time, or B, it only gets stopped if a person at the end happens to notice it?
2: I love your thought process. That is a really expensive thought process.
0: Okay.
2: And you think about a Home Depot store, 140,000 square feet of a working warehouse.
0: Yeah.
2: To put the cameras that I would need to do that. And by the way, there are places where we do that. There are places, you know, in some aisles we're able to do that. But we have a lot of valuable stuff at our stores in different parts of the store. At the front end, we have AI, you know, based cameras. We have a lot of different, I would say, video analytics that are continuing to evolve and we're really leaning into. But it is expensive, and it's a lot of processing power. It's a lot of hardware that you have to put into your stores. We have some advantages with our scale and our size to be able to do some of that. Not everybody does. And certainly not everybody has, you know, sometimes it's a little bit of a trade-off. Like, how much are you willing to take and shrink versus how much you would have to invest in hardware, capital expense, operating expenses to be able to put it to zero? I mean, the number we aspire to is zero.
0: Sure.
2: The number we'll get to is somewhere north of that.
0: But just like, what about tags and stuff that are, I mean, they're clothing items in many stores that have tags that will set off an alarm. Why, at a level of a power drill, is that an insufficient technology to get the number to zero?
2: It's not insufficient. We have played around in the bricking of product space.
0: Okay.
2: When you think about, you know, the margins in some of these places, does it make sense to do it, to go have to refine your entire production line for a Milwaukee drill in order to insert a technology, a Bluetooth chip of some sort? We've tried that. It's very, very hard to scale up. And again, you still have to put hardware in your stores to be able to detect those tags. That's the piece that typically is very expensive. Again, none of this is impossible. It's just like there's always trade-offs and you're working towards that. It's going to take some time. I mean, to be honest with you, RFID has a lot of promise in terms of tracking not just the theft side of product, but like, where is this product in the store? Has it been sold? What's the replenishment look like? How do you get your on-hands corrected? There's a ton of business opportunities on those pieces. But I think that RFID hardware costs have always been so expensive.
0: Wow.
2: It's almost impossible to put it in a store, in a Home Depot store. We have 8 separate entrances in and out of our building.
1: How much of this is a liability issue in the sense that, okay, I can tag an item and I can hear an alarm ring if someone is going out with it without paying, but there's still an issue over whether or not you want your employees, even your security guards, going after people who might actually fight back?
2: It's the bigger issue than the financial, right? Like, at the end of the day, there's a certain level of, we understand there's going to be some shrink in our stores. There's a certain cost of doing business. When you open up to the public, you're going to have some of this type of pieces of it. But this is the problem specifically with the organized retail crime folks, the professional criminals. A lot of times they're using homeless folks, addicted folks, people that are maybe on the, you know, down and down low, and they are monetizing them to go in and do this. And their only thought process is, I'm leaving with this product because I need to get my money. I need to get my whatever. and they will do violent things. And they have done violent things. And not only, you know, has it happened in retail, it's happened specifically to us. And we've actually had people injured. We've had people killed in our stores in these types of incidents where that is just, we're not going to allow that. So our security folks, our asset protection people in stores, they're trained. They're trained not only on how to do what they do, but also how to de-escalate, how to observe and pull away from those situations when they start there. But we also have 400,000 store associates who are very passionate. They don't like to see stuff stolen. And we train them very clearly on, like, you don't get involved with these things. You back away. And we do give them the same, you know, a slightly different, but still de-escalation type training, because that's the problem. I'll trade the shrink for the safety of the people every day of the week. Mm-hmm. And my leadership team and our board would back us on those decisions all day long. We're never, ever going to put people in jeopardy. Our associates and our customers are the number one priority.
1: So why don't we talk about what happens after the goods get out of the retail environment? And maybe we should talk about the distribution environment at some point too. Yeah. But what is fencing?
2: Yeah.
1: Not the sport.
2: So boosters are the people that do the stealing. Typically, they are recruited. They are given a list. They are given money. They are given, in many cases, drugs or the promise of drugs to when they come back with the product, which is kind of the hook to make sure that they don't just walk away with the product and their money. And these folks are the ones that go out and they take the risk. They pull the product out of the stores and they do it. Like I said, they can be very aggressive. They can be very violent in many cases. And all they're thinking about is, how do I get out of this building and go to where I'm supposed to go? And they take it to what we call the fence. The fence is kind of the consolidator of the product. So this could be somebody's house in their garage. This could be a warehouse facility. This could be a flea market. This could be, you name it. I'll get back to, there's another interesting twist on this piece of it that I'll get back to what the boosters are doing and fences are doing here. But then these fences are the folks that actually clean the product and then offer the product for resale. So when I say clean it, to your point, some of these have electronic tags on them. They might have identifying, this is a product that's sold at Home Depot. This is a product that's sold at, you know, Target. This is a product that's sold at CVS, stickers, identifying, price tags, things like that. They want to clean all that product. And then they'll offer it for sale somewhere. More and more since late teens, early 20s, that's online. In the past, I would say it was some of the bigger online folks, the Amazons of the world, the eBays of the world, the bigger places. Since the Informed Consumers Act was passed in 2023, I believe is when it came effective, we've seen less of that on the bigger places. And now it's moved to more of the peer-to-peer markets. So the Craigslist, the Facebook marketplaces of the world, that's where a lot of that product is then offered for sale. And so that's the fencing operation. And then the money is then kicked up to wherever, or at least a portion of it, just like your traditional organized retail crime or organized crime. It's kicked up to some bosses that are managing this whole operation from the top. And whether that's a five guys that are sitting in an apartment or a house that just kind of decided that they want to be organized retail criminals, certainly fits the definition of all those types of things. And they're using the money to furnish a lifestyle, or a cartel, or a Chinese transnational gang, or a South American whatever. That could be any of those people that are the ones that are sitting at that top level, supervising the fences, making sure that the product's getting moved, and making sure that the money's coming in.
0: More to come from our conversation on organized crime rings of retail theft. We are speaking with Scott Glenn, Vice President of Asset Protection at the Home Depot. I'm Jill Weisenthal.
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7: And I'm Monica Ricks in the Bloomberg Newsroom. Here are some of the stories we're watching. Leaders of the world's biggest artificial intelligence platforms have teamed up and say it's time to slow down the development pace of their most advanced and most lucrative models. Bloomberg's Ed Kalecki has the story.
8: It began Saturday when Anthropic CEO Dario Amodei issued a blog post saying his company would implement new safety steps while calling on the industry to support a broader downshift. OpenAI chief Sam Altman quickly pledged to adopt Amodei's suggestion of independent evaluators with employee-like access, while Elon Musk, who runs XAI, wrote, Dario is right. The anxiety about severe AI risks has begun to enter the mainstream, driven in part by this week's high-profile resignation of an Anthropic researcher over existential fears that his company was acting irresponsibly. Ed Kalecki, Bloomberg Radio.
7: OpenAI even scrapped its plans to go public this year. CEO Sam Altman says the company's focused on addressing those safety concerns, and an IPO right now would be ill-advised. All eyes will be on the Federal Reserve this week as it considers whether to raise interest rates at its policy meeting on Wednesday. Amanda Agati is Chief Investment Officer at PNC, and she says policymakers will be considering outside forces, including the war in Iran and higher oil prices.
9: That's the thing that I'm worrying about. Like, how long is it going to take for some of these forces to settle down outside of what I think the Fed may or may not need to do? And frankly, I'm just not sure that 25 basis points can really help. It's really going to harm, I think, those that need support in this environment.
7: PNC's Amanda Agati on Bloomberg this weekend. Odds of a rate increase have spiked near 90%. Meantime, the cost of diesel's hitting new highs, with the national average now at $6.20 a gallon, according to AAA. And Gas Buddy's Patrick Duhon tells us it could get even more expensive.
10: The U.S. economy is already spending roughly $300 million more on diesel today than it was a year ago. So coupled with higher gas prices, the cost to the economy is exceeding $700 million a day compared to costs from a year ago.
7: And Tesla teased an October 1st event to showcase its next-generation Roadster vehicle. It's been pushed back several times, but the company says it's finally go for launch, which is also fueling speculation about a potential merger between Tesla and SpaceX. Global news 24 hours a day and whenever you want it with Bloomberg News Now. I'm Monica Ricks, and this is Bloomberg.
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4: And I'm Joe Weisenthal.
3: On today's show, we are discussing how Home Depot deals with organized crime at its retail centers. We are speaking with Scott Glenn, Vice President of Asset Protection at the Home Depot. Can you talk a little bit more about the balance between trying to shrink the shrink in various ways and customer experience? Because again, we've all experienced the frustration of going into a usually it's a drugstore of some kind and hitting the plastic wall and, and having to press the button and wait for someone to come. And then you're standing there for 10 minutes and then they don't have the right key. And sorry, this happened to me recently.
4: No, so keep going on. Seriously, they don't come the right key.
3: Stores have,
5: I get a few of those emails every week from our leadership. So I got you.
3: But some stores have clearly made the decision that it's worth it to them economically to do this.
5: We have. It is not an easy conversation with your merchants. It's not an easy conversation with your operators. It's a very arduous, data-driven discussion. And so I can think back when I got here in 2018, middle of 2018, and we were on a trajectory of shrink that was not good. It was going way the wrong way at that point. And we started to have some of these conversations. But I'm a data guy and I'm a test and learn guy. I like to, you know, have my facts. And so we did some testing. We did this. We did a lot of looking into what products we were losing very, very specifically under the microscope. We found that, you know, one particular combination of kit that we were selling for $799, we would buy it 4.2 times for every time we sell it.
3: Wow.
5: Now, go have that conversation with your finance folks and they go, that's a gross margin mix we don't like. That's a real business opportunity. If you can get me to break even, if you can get me to slightly positive on that, you know, from a gross margin perspective, then they go, okay, there's a little bit of a trade-off, but it's also, we're in a unique business. We're in a business that 50-ish percent of our revenue comes from pros and contractors. If they leave a job site because their drill broke and they go to the store because it said we had one and we don't, that's a problem too. Mm. And so, you know, as we kind of walked through and we worked through this, we got to a very curated list of products where we said, we're going to probably have to do something. And if we do it, we can do it the right way and try to minimize the friction. You know, we use QR codes on all of our lockups that summon somebody through our phone that they come and it takes on average about 90 seconds for that lockup to be unlocked by a person. I want to be in a place where customers can self-service. If they scan the QR code and I know that they're a pro that's in our loyalty program, why can't I give them access to that? So we're working through the friction. That's always going to be an opportunity for us, and we're trying to minimize it to the best we can, but it's not perfect. And it's definitely a little bit of a balancing act that you walk on some of those particular products. You can't do everything. Like, that's just buy online. Like, if that exists, that's Amazon. If you don't want to go into a store and you don't want to be held up and you can wait 3 hours to get a product, go to Amazon. That's something we do. Now, thankfully, they don't necessarily operate in our space. Like, you know, don't sell power drills like we do.
3: Do you notice that sales actually go down for items that have been locked up?
5: Not necessarily.
3: Okay.
5: There are some categories where that is true. There's also many, many categories where actually sales go up because you're in stock.
3: Hmm.
4: Huh. That's interesting. I hadn't thought about that, but that makes a ton of sense. It's funny, when I go into pharmacies and it's all locked up, I always say to myself, I'm just going to start shopping online for all this stuff. But I never actually do. I'm always back at the pharmacy like every week. But I'm curious, you mentioned Omni. Like, what is the sort of modal mode of shrink when we're talking about the e-commerce context?
5: There's a couple of ways. I mean, a lot of this falls back to payments fraud, you know, credit card fraud, gift card fraud. You know, the payment process oftentimes is the way that they're defrauding the Omni space. there's a, to use your word, a niche piece of people buying product, taking the product out, using it, putting something back in, and then doing returns. Oh, yeah. So they get back on the return side. So they're getting credits for the product that they actually have and then send back to get their full refund price on. So that's a part of the business that we deal with in many cases that we're working through. But it's typically around the payment side and the gift card and credit card fraud. Hmm.
4: Isn't there some like e-commerce like incidents for people where they're like, I want to return this, and they'll get the refund, and they're like, but don't bother sending it back. It's not worth it for the ingest.
5: Oh, sure.
4: Yeah, sure.
3: I realize we've been very focused on the retail side of theft, but can you talk a little bit more about what happens on the back end with distribution? Because, of course, you know, you're shipping a bunch of stuff from its production center over to the store itself. I imagine there are many, many avenues along the way that a smart criminal could exploit.
5: Yeah, it's growing, to be honest with you. I think there's, I would say, three main modes. Go back to the modal piece of it, but like there is pure diversion. So whether that's en route from vendor into, if you're an importer that, you know, bring it into the US, you go into your transload facilities, your port facilities, there's people that divert full trailer loads back someplace else from that port, could be back onto a container ship to go right back over someplace else that's been stolen. There are break-ins in terms of, you know, actually just as, you know, truck drivers drive 8 hours across country and they got to park their trailer somewhere. And during the time they're sleeping, they're breaking into the back of the trailer and, you know, just taking the boxes off the back. And then there's the one you mentioned a little bit earlier, which is the diversion on the supply chain side back out. So, right, we're seeing a lot of like, you know, fraudulent bill of lading, fraudulent pickup paperwork. AI is playing a space in this where they're able to kind of duplicate some of the capacities that allow a driver to walk, just drive straight in and say, I'm here to pick up trailer 12345. And they go right out because their paperwork looks really real. Now we're moving away from that with the electronic billing and some of the, you know, the new ways that we're dealing with it. But it's not necessarily the scheme that's new. It's the volume that seems to be new because it's a very difficult thing to go after. Rail has become an issue. Rail has definitely become a bigger issue over the last probably 5 or 6 years, where we're seeing, you know, as the cars are parked in yards, they're being broken into by mobs of people that just kind of just strip them down for what's in it. But they have really good intelligence, which is interesting. So, you know, we think they have people working inside the companies, the shipping companies, the trucking companies, because they don't hit every trailer or every car on the rail. They hit the car on the rail that has the product that they really want to go after. And so whether that's firearms, whether that's electronics, connected devices, you name it, there's a lot of, a new avenue opening up on the rail space. And a lot of dead track, by the way, out there too. So like it's wide open. Mm.
4: It's interesting he mentioned, you know, showing up with a fake invoice or a fake bill of lading. I wonder if you like put on an orange smock, et cetera, like how much, you know, you just like just blend right in and like fit in and no, I'm sure people are trained to be suspicious. But you mentioned AI, like how much of like the tools, I'm sure there's, you know, we talked about cameras that could theoretically detect when someone has put something in a pocket, et cetera. But the tools that we call AI, like, have you found uses for them in, I guess, sort of offensive deployment, whether the models can autonomously just scan through Facebook marketplaces and look for anything that we, Home Depot, had found suspicious? How much sort of have you found that the models can be sort of applied towards general tasks and find helpful info for you?
5: Yeah, look, I'll say it this way. We have more cases than we can investigate. And so it's an efficiency play, right? So the more we can shorten the duration of these cases, like our typical ORC case takes about 70 days from discovery to closure to handing off to the police department. And so if we can compress that time frame, we can turn more. And so we believe that the video, we just replaced our entire video analytics, our video management system in all 2,300 stores to an upgraded version that allows us to now put edge analytics on our cameras, the ones we have, you know, doesn't get necessarily to the point where you're talking about where this action or this set of actions now becomes suspicious and identifies somebody. We'll get to that. There's a place for that. I just don't have enough cameras in all of my stores to do that. But the cameras that I do have, we are putting edge analytics around there that help us identify persons that were, you know, walking in this store and like they were, you know, lingering in this space too long, or they were avoiding associates, or they were in a place where they shouldn't have been. that's definitely out there. You mentioned the web crawling, you know, that's out there. That capability is out there. We have our own company that does web crawling and identifies these things that absolutely looks for all that. So anything we can do to kind of like compress that investigative cycle is how we're using AI to deploy against the bad actors that are out there today.
4: Shoplifting, theft, it affects all of us. There is a cost that we have to pay for taxes to increase the amount of police capacity, et cetera. This is a, you know, classic example of very bad externalities for almost everyone involved. And yet, you know, we see like a sort of like public backlash towards video cameras and so forth. There's been the last month, everyone's talking about the flock cameras, et cetera. What do you perceive as the sort of appetite among law enforcement or the politicians that would have to set laws to actually move the dial, et cetera, on some of this in today in 2026?
5: What I would tell you is I am super bullish on where this is going. You know, we talked about Inform, you know, which was probably the first major ORC driven act out there. We are now working on CWRCA. CWRCA is the Combating Organized Retail Crime Act. We are Home Depot retail in general has been a supporter. This is actually a very bipartisan act. It's passed the House. It has been attached to the NDAA. It's waiting on the Senate to sign it or to pass it. The president will sign it. He's already indicated that he will. This is like literally the first organized retail crime act at the federal level that provides resources, prosecutors, coordination centers, defines, you know, changes to USC 1823.14 that says here's how you have dedicated federal resources to go after this. Because here's the issue. This is not a local crime. This is not a, it happens in this county of Cobb here in Georgia. It goes to Cobb and it goes outside the state of Georgia and it goes into South Carolina and it goes into North Carolina. That is now a federal crime. And this is interstate commerce. This is interstate transportation of goods, stolen goods, all these things. Yet there's no federal resources dedicated to this. So this gets ORC, this gets cargo theft, this gets gift card and payments fraud, all wrapped into one bill that is going to really change the way we as retailers can address this problem of organized crime. So the short answer is absolutely, I think the tide is changing. It's not just one-sided. There's, I want to say, 100 and maybe 200 plus House sponsors, both from the Democrat and Republican side. There are many, many bipartisan sponsors in the Senate for CWRCA. There are 35-ish states that have organized retail crime task forces led by their attorneys general, both in Democrat and in Republican states. So 7 years ago, I was doom and gloom on this. Like, nobody was taking this seriously. Nobody thought this was a big problem. This was petty shoplifting. This was not a thing that anybody really wanted to go on. In fact, in many cases, I think you guys know, it was decriminalization was happening. Lots of defunding the police talk that was out there. I think that this has helped us move much more in the right direction over the last couple of years, particularly.
4: 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I'm Jill Weisenthal.
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8: This is a Bloomberg Money Minute. Parents are pushing their teenagers to start investing now.
9: Some of these parents know that time is on their kids' side and compounding interest is everything when you start thinking about it. So the earlier, the better is what it's in their head.
8: Josiana Joshua wrote the story for Bloomberg News, and she says for many parents, it's a way to give their kids a financial leg up.
9: We don't know what the economy is going to look like when their kids become adults. Like, AI is changing everything. They don't know what their job prospects are going to look like. Social Security is supposed to be up in a few years, so they don't know what their backbone is.
8: And big investment firms are taking notice with a variety of offerings.
9: Charles Schwab is one of them. So the teens are the ones making the investments, making the trades, but the parents are basically equal partners in it. So they have the same amount of moves and the same amount of ability to make a trade or not make a trade.
8: For financial firms, they get to lock in a new, younger generation of future customers. I'm Charlie Pellett. 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
26: And I'm Monica Ricks in the Bloomberg Newsroom. Here are some of the stories we're watching. AI leaders say it's time to slow down the development pace of their most advanced models as the tech faces escalating risks to humanity. OpenAI chief Sam Altman and XAI's Elon Musk both publicly backed Anthropic CEO Dario Amodei after he posted a blog about concerns yesterday. Altman even told Fortune concerns have delayed his company's plans to go

0: as many as 50 million shares through October 24th. The company said in a statement, no Oracle stock was sold under that plan, and he has no other plans to sell any of his Oracle stock. Ed Kalenge, Bloomberg Radio.
1: U.S. diesel prices are still shattering records, now at $6.20 a gallon, according to AAA, with drivers in California facing prices closer to $10 a gallon. Here's Bloomberg's Charlie Pellet.
2: Diesel is the true workhorse of the American economy, powering everything from delivery trucks and farm equipment to home heating. While most everyday drivers don't pump diesel, these record high prices will likely trickle down to your wallet, driving up the cost of groceries, shipping, and construction. And with the peak fall demand season for farming and heating just around the corner, the surge raises the threat of even higher inflation. Charlie Pellet, Bloomberg Radio.
1: The Federal Reserve will be in focus in the week ahead. Bloomberg's Karen Moscow has more on the economic calendar.
3: Federal Reserve policymakers begin a two-day meeting on Tuesday, followed by an interest rate decision and news conference with Chairman Kevin Warsh on Wednesday. That's the same day we will also be watching for reports on retail sales and business inventories. Thursday, it's housing starts, pending home sales, and the weekly report on initial jobless claims, and Friday, industrial production. Karen Moscow, Bloomberg Radio.
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5: Hi, everyone. Welcome to the weekend edition of Bloomberg Business Week, a holiday-shortened trading week, but it was a busy week, and September certainly seemed to kick into high gear. We had a big Apple product announcement, the foldable phone from Apple iPhone Duo. It is here, and super important also this past week, inflation reports that got the attention of investors ahead of this coming week's meeting and decision by the Federal Reserve. And let's not forget, U.S.-Canada trade tensions intensifying, and the U.S. war with Iran continued with no signs of backing down. That, by the way, driving the price of Brent crude to spike big time.
6: It's the beginning of September, mm-hmm. and Friday marked 25 years since the September 11th terror attacks. More on that this hour with a man who was at the Pentagon the day that tragedy struck. We also mentioned Apple just a moment ago. Yes, indeed, all eyes on Cupertino and the debut of Apple's first foldable iPhone. Unfolding all of the details, Bloomberg's managing editor for Global Consumer Tech and our Apple guru, Mark Gurman.
5: Plus, renowned financial journalist and best-selling author Bill Cohen charts the rise and fall of Wall Street billionaire Leon Black and the firm he founded, Apollo Global Management. It's all in Bill Cohen's new book.
6: All that to come. We begin, though, with the debut of Apple's first foldable phone. It's called the iPhone Duo, unveiled during a wide-ranging event out there in California. This is Apple's betting that a new category can energize growth for its biggest selling lineup. That new phone starts at about $2,000 for 256 gigs of storage. It goes up to $3,200 for a 2-terabyte version. The event also the first that John Ternus has presided over as Apple's CEO.
7: Together with the new lineups of Apple Watch and AirPods, these products will help people create, communicate, and be more productive and entertained while staying healthy and active in ways that are more personal and intelligent than ever. They represent the very best of Apple. The curiosity to imagine what's possible, the care to get every detail right, and the conviction to build products that make a real difference in people's lives.
6: That was Apple CEO John Ternus. For more, we caught up with our in-house Apple whisperer, Bloomberg's managing editor for Global Consumer Tech, Mark Gurman, who we should note correctly reported months ago what was coming from Apple when it comes to AI, Siri, its foldable phone, and more.
8: I think they blew us away with the way the software and the hardware integrate, just the way the phone opens and it's consistent from the front screen to the inner screen, the way they have the photo mode working, using it as a live photo viewer, this kids mode, so on one screen.

0: You can show your kids some things to get them to focus on taking a shot of them. By the way, they copied that from Google. Neither here nor there, but it's cool. It's expensive. $2,000 goes up to $3,200 at a 2 terabyte configuration. The colors look slick. I think it's going to do very well. They're going to sell every model they can make when this comes out in a few weeks. Also, there's the 18 Pro and 18 Pro Max. Pretty minor updates, but nice things. The new colors, the black is going to be very popular. I think the burgundy, I'm going to start calling it Cartier Burgundy, like everyone was calling last year's phone or Hermes Orange. And then you've got the AirPods 5, super minor update. Great price, though, on the higher-end config, $150 for an extra hour of battery life, wireless charging case, and you can swipe your finger on there. And what that does is it raises the bar for the AirPods Pro at $250 because it's kind of like a baby AirPods Pro at this point. And then the other thing was the Apple Watch. Super minor updates, pretty disappointing. New silicon, new health features, not a ton there to write about, but next year and the year after, there'll be bigger changes.
1: Wait, did I miss? So, wait, the battery for the new iPhone Duo and the camera, how are they?
0: The iPhone Duo battery life is decent. It grades at about 30 hours for video playback on the interior screen, but then you get 44 hours for video playback on the exterior screen, which is pretty much the same as the Pro Max. The battery life is, you're going to get better battery life on the Pro phones. The camera, two rear 48 megapixel cameras on the foldable phone, the Duo, versus three that you've been getting for some time now. On the Pro phones, the 17 Pro Max had 3 48 megapixel cameras that carries over to the 18 Pro and Pro Max, and you don't get the new variable aperture either on the Duo. So the camera's not as good. But the big omission on the camera, no telephoto. So yeah, you don't get that nice, crisp, deeper zoom on the Duo. But I don't care. I like the bigger interior screen.
2: Why is this coming out in October? And why aren't they not taking pre-orders until October? Like this, that struck me as different from the past.
0: Well, supply chain issues, and it's not entirely different. What you've seen in the past is you've had super late launches into deep October. You've had early November launches. So actually, you know, mid-October is pretty good given the supply chain headaches they've been facing with this device. This was initially scheduled to be a dual launch. They wanted to release these both at the same time. But in recent weeks, the supply chain issue just became to a point where they were just not going to have enough stock on day one if they launched these together. And it was going to create problems, PR nightmare for them to have people go to the Apple store and not be able to get this thing. And even still in October, it's going to be tight.
2: It looks really cool. I wasn't poo-pooing it, but I'm like not as, I'll be honest, I wasn't as excited about it as you were. You told me to, you know, that I will be excited about it. It's pretty cool. You were right. It is like the way Apple could do something. I mean, this is Apple all over it. Like, you don't see any sort of seam there. Is that true for the folks you've spoken to who've tried it? Like, there's no sort of seam when you open or close this thing?
0: They put this film on top of it. They call it a nano texture film. It's similar to the matte option you can get on a MacBook Pro.
2: Okay.
0: Or an iPad, and what that does is it makes the crease pretty much invisible to the naked eye. It's there, you just can't see it because it's covered up.
2: Okay.
1: Ooh, good question.
2: Go ahead, Carol.
1: How do you put a case on the foldable phone?
0: So there's two cases. There's, they call it the case, and then there's the folio. The case is two parts. There's a part that you put on the exterior, on the back, and on the front, and then it folds open, and then you have the hinge exposed in the middle, and then you have the folio, which is essentially the same, but it covers the hinge, and that has a kickstand built into it. And the simpler case is $80. And then the folio, I believe, is $130. So pretty pricey cases from Apple.
2: What about third-party stuff, Mark?
0: Oh, I have a third-party iPhone Duo case at home already. Case makers have been making this for a while now.
2: Are they? How do they get the specs for that?
0: No, they've got guys in China who've got friends in the supply chain, and people have carried phones out of the iPhone supply chain and hid them in places that would be inappropriate for me to talk about on air. But that is a real thing. They steal these phones. They bring them out. People pay hundreds of thousands of dollars if you're a casemaker owner to be the first to have cases for this phone, and who's ever first is going to make the most amount of money on this thing. So people are willing to do anything for that.
2: You know, on this, I was saying I would break. I feel like watching the video, I would break this thing in a second. And Carol brought up the great point. And I've read about this many years ago. These sort of like simulation areas within Apple's headquarters in Cupertino, where they sort of put these things through the rigors of everyday life. Durability questions about this? You got any?
0: I don't have many. At this point, it looks pretty durable. I mean, the iPhone Air...
2: We're not going to bend it by putting it in our back pocket like we did a few years ago. Remember that?
0: Especially when it's closed, I don't think there's going to be any durability issues. The question is, are you going to take it when it's open and try to bend it in half? What they've done is they've put plating in the sort of cutouts for the antennas, and they've covered that up. And that's going to make it very hard to bend in half. Google's foldable phone is extremely easily bendable because they have not done that.
1: Mm. Okay, what about AI? Like, what did we learn in terms...
0: Yeah. Nothing. Mm. Nothing. There was no new AI features. What we did get, though, was an AI vision from John Ternus, who basically said that the best AI device is a device that has a screen, has a processor, has sensors, all-day connectivity. He called it pervasive networking and the ability to play nicely with peripherals. And he said, well, it already exists. It's the iPhone. And so that's Apple doubling down on the iPhone and making that its core AI strategy.
1: So it's a vision. Is it a good one? Are they right?
0: Yeah, I think it's fine. I think it's fine for now because they need to wait until the AI peripherals are ready.
1: Yeah.
0: And I see it as the phone remaining the center of everything. And then you're going to have glasses. You're going to have a ring. You're going to have a watch. You're going to have a fitness band. You're going to have a pendant. You're going to have whatever. And that will all sit around the phone until one of those things becomes strong enough to replace the phone. And then you'll do that game all over again where that goes into the middle. And then you have a whole new range of peripherals to sit around that.
2: I thought we were going to have AirPods that are much more sort of tech-heavy and health-heavy and health-focused.
0: As we talked about, they're working on new AirPods with camera sensors for visual intelligence, so it can see the world around you and feed that data into Siri AI. As I talked about several weeks ago, those have been delayed into next year, supply chain issues and software snags.
1: Hey, what about, you know, we've got another story on the Bloomberg, Apple adding AI-powered audio features to its devices, including its premium smartwatch to compete with AI wearables. Is this part of this strategy?
0: So the Apple Watch, that's a good question, gets a few new features. One of them is called Siri Recaps. So you wear the watch, and then at the end of the day, it can give you a summary of all the conversations and everything you did in the day because it was always listening. And it stores that data on the watch and then can spit out a summary of what happened in your day. I don't know too many people who are going to need that, but I am looking forward to checking it out and seeing if that fits into my life, and maybe there's something that I'm missing there.
1: Everything?
0: Well, everything that you want. There's parameters you can set. There's also Live Rewind. Which means, let's say you have a conversation with someone and you want to rewind the last 15 seconds, it can spit it back out to you as a transcript.
2: No, thanks.
1: No, but think about that would be great if you're like, I don't know, trying to record something. I don't know. Like, I could see
2: like
1: that
2: a person?
1: Could be, yeah.
2: I mean, there are questions about consent and, you know, two-party versus one-party consent.
1: There are those issues.
2: Yeah.
1: Siri, am I going to start loving Siri? I know you said download the new version or something. I didn't know that I wanted to give my phone.
0: I guess you didn't do it.
1: Well, I did. I was a little thinking about you. Know,
2: I think you're right about
1: that,
2: Mark.
1: You start reading the fine print, and I'm like, I don't know.
2: No, you don't. Nobody reads the
1: fine print. No, I didn't. I didn't feel comfortable. So, all right. So, is it going to get better?
0: Siri AI, I think I've given this analogy. It's like iMovie, and ChatGPT is like Final Cut Pro. So I'm going to give you another analogy. Siri AI is the JVs, okay? Mm-hmm. ChatGPT is the varsity. And before the new Siri, Apple didn't even have a team. You know what? That's my new analogy because that's going to be understandable by more people. It works.
1: Yeah.
0: Is it amazing? No, but it works. It'll do what you need it to do.
1: I was trying to use it this weekend again.
2: Well, you got to download the new iOS,
1: Carol.
2: Yeah,
1: I guess so. Right.
2: And then you can actually.
1: You read the fine print. It says it has access to everything on your phone. Are you okay with that?
0: It's on device, though. Am I okay with it? I mean, if it's really on device, I don't really care. Where I don't want it is in the cloud.
1: Okay.
0: But if they're to be believed, then sure. You know, if you're an iCloud user, I'd recommend you turn on a feature called ADP, Advanced Data Protection, which adds a layer of encryption to everything in your iCloud account outside of email, contacts, and calendar. So I would highly recommend anyone listening to this do that just to up your security game.
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1: Coming up.
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12: Well, our next guest is the author of many books, several New York Times bestsellers, books about Goldman Sachs, The Fall of Bear Stearns. He's written about the Duke lacrosse scandal. He's written about his friends. He's written about General Electric. 8 books in 22 years.
13: He was a Wall Street M&A investment banker for 17 years, then financial journalist, writing for a who's who of business journalism and more, including Business Week. He was also a contributor to Bloomberg TV.
12: Yep, and at one time even anchored with me, as I always like to remind everybody. His latest book, it is the 8th one, just out this week, Money to Burn, The Unvarnished Truth About Leon Black, Apollo, and the Rise of a New Wall Street. So lovely to have us have back with us, Bill
14: Thank
12: Cohen.
14: You.
12: How are you?
14: I'm great. Thank you for having me.
12: Well, it's great to have you here. All right, we're going to get into the book, but I got to ask you, because we have been doing the power players and talking a lot about sports today, and we think about Apollo, who has been certainly doubling down when it comes to sports, $2.6 billion financing for the New York Yankees.
14: Hated. I'm sorry. I'm a Red Sox fan. Go ahead. Keep going.
12: But then you have things like Mark Walters and Guggenheim, like that whole...
14: And Josh Harris, of course, who owns the Commanders and the Sixers the New Jersey Jets.
12: I think about Wall Street. I think about sports, game, strategy, like, you know, risk and so on and so forth. Money in sports, though, in general, whether it's college, professional, good thing or bad thing in your view?
14: Well, it depends. If you're an investor in sports teams, it's been the greatest thing since sliced bread, because the asset values keep going up and up and up.
12: I mean,
14: you know, look at Mark Walter, for instance. Obviously, is in some sort of financial distress. We're not really quite sure the extent of it or what it fully involves yet. He buys the Lakers last year for $10 billion, which I think was the highest price ever paid at that time for a sports team, and sells it in distress for a weekend for $12.5 billion. So even when it's a distressed sale and he needs to sell it, he pockets $2.5 billion on the whole arrangement in less than a year. So there you go.
13: Is it all supply and demand? Is that what it is?
14: Well, of course. I mean, they're not making any more of it. It's like waterfront property, but actually it's a lot more valuable than waterfront property because there are a lot of coastlines around. And the other thing that's been happening, of course, is this creeping willingness on the part of the leagues to allow private equity investors. First, you know, like the Commanders, for instance, Josh's team is all private equity guys. The Lakers is Bob Iger and Josh Kushner. I don't know where they got the $12.5 billion. I'd still like to know where they're getting it. Last time I checked, Bob Iger didn't have $12.5 billion lying around, so okay. But they're allowing private equity money into buying sports teams, which is, I think, is the way the leagues have decided and the owners have decided that they have a chance of, like, actually getting their investment out. I mean, it's one thing.
12: Right.
14: I mean, how do Bob Iger and Josh Kushner get their money out of the Lakers when they pay $12.5 billion for it up front?
13: Well, maybe they sell a little piece of it to another entity, or I don't know.
14: It's, I mean, look.
12: You're right.
14: There were, for instance, rough numbers. Like, the Celtics were bought in 2002 for around $320 million, which I think was the largest price paid for that time for a professional league.
12: Sounds so quaint right now.
14: It sounds so quaint. And then last year they sold the team for basically $7 billion. So $320 to $7 billion, okay. That I can work with that. That's, you know, in terms of returns and multiples, fine. But if you pay $12.5 billion, I mean, they made 20 times their money on that investment. How are you going to make 20 times your money if you pay $12.5 billion?
12: What's your exit strategy? Like, how do you...
14: Well, I don't... What even if you had an exit strategy? Unless Elon wants to pay, you know, $500 billion for the Lakers, I don't know how they're going to get that kind of return. Maybe they don't need to.
12: All right.
14: Maybe they just have fun owning it, which is possible.
12: Yeah, that's a lot of money. A lot of money.
14: A lot of money.
12: Speaking of a lot of money, let's talk about your book,
14: yes.
12: And Apollo. A well-known firm, certainly something we cover a lot here at Bloomberg, Leon Black, someone we've covered a lot more lately, if you will. Why did you decide to write this book specifically? Is it because of the rise and fall of Leon? Is it because of the Jeffrey Epstein stuff? I'm just curious, what was it about the firm, the individual, you found so interesting?
14: Look, it's really important for me to have a great narrative, a great story.
12: Yeah.
14: So, you know, I had been, when I was a banker at Lazard, and Apollo first started in 1990 out of the ashes of Drexel, you know, I've known Mark Rowan since then when I, quote, covered Apollo as a banker, a totally thankless task, I might add. But, I mean, the fact that this story includes, you know, Drexel and Mike Milken and yeah. Leon Black being head of M&A at Drexel, and then that firm implodes, and then out of the ashes come Apollo. I mean, and then the arc of the whole Apollo story, you know, just as a private equity firm and rough elbows, sharp elbows, and some successes, some big losses, you know, succession battle. But then you layer onto that the story of Leon's father, which is how the book starts.
12: And right.
14: I don't want to ruin it for people, but that is a significant event, which, frankly, I hadn't fully been aware of over the years.
15: I had no idea about it. It's pretty harrowing. I will not give it away.
14: Pretty harrowing. Right. Yes, thank you. And the struggle of the son to overcome the father's debacle, you know, for the rest of his life. That's fascinating to me. And then, of course, you layer in, I mean, who could ask for more when you layer in his involvement with Jeffrey Epstein that still baffles people, his involvement with extramarital affairs, which probably baffles people. So the succession battle, his fight with Josh. I mean, you know, when I stepped back and thought about it, I thought this has it all. This has a Bill Cohen type of narrative. So,
15: you know, when I started reading the book, I flipped to
14: the end.
15: Well, I did. I flipped to the end to look at the sourcing and to get an understanding for, like, who participated. And I was shocked to find early on the buy-in from Leon Black, Mark Rowan, Josh Harris, who all worked with you. You shrug. Like, why did they participate?
14: Okay, that's a question I never ask. I, you know, if people want to participate, I don't ask why they want to participate.
12: Was it difficult to get them to participate?
15: Yeah, so maybe a better way to approach it is, like, how did you...
14: It wasn't difficult.
15: No. How did you approach them?
14: Well, as I said, I've known Mark, you know, for 30-plus years. So, and I, you know, knew him as a banker, and then as a writer, I would, like, run into him on Fifth Avenue and around town, and I noticed that he was getting more and more prosperous as he got older, and, you know, accumulating more and more property and assets. So I started with him, and then I got a call from Leon basically saying, don't you want to talk to me too? And of course the answer is yes, Leon, of course I want to talk to you. I was just going to get around to reaching out to you. And then, you know, same thing with Josh. I reached out to him, and, you know, I think, you know, I'm so glad that they gave me willingly of their time and on the record, right, and without any kind of filtering going on. They did have their PR people there, but instead of hindering me, which some PR people can do, you know, maybe that's their strategy, they were facilitators, and I'm thankful for that.
12: All questions were on the table. You could go.
14: I asked them everything and anything.
12: Were you surprised by anything that you got in particular?
14: Well, of course I was surprised by things that I heard them say. Absolutely. I was also surprised that they were very open and cooperative. You don't always get that, and when you do, it's really nice. I've been, you know, blessed, knock wood, to get that most of the time. Some people can be obstreperous and uncooperative, and I've had people who were not cooperative after the book came out say they regretted not being cooperative.
12: You haven't gotten any of that.
14: Oh, no. I haven't. I mean, here, most of they were cooperative. I haven't yet heard anybody. I haven't heard any complaints yet. Maybe it's too early in the week before the complaints come. You know, it's not a book you read overnight.
12: No, we actually have been talking about in the newsroom, because you go dig deep, really, into Apollo the firm, the importance of the executive life insurance, credit, right. Leonet deals. those backstories, they really help paint the picture of Apollo's DNA. Why was it so important, though, to kind of get to the heart, like sharing that within the book?
14: I mean, I'm just a believer in taking a blank sheet of paper at the beginning of the story and just going through it. I mean, maybe that's why the books get so long. But, I mean, you can't tell the story of Apollo without telling the story of Drexel and Mike Milken and the collapse of those two things and how out of those ashes came this group of people. And, you know, it was not obvious that this group of ex-Drexel bankers who, you know, right after the collapse of Drexel, you know, Jewish guys basically from New York, were getting a big equity investment from Credit Lyonnais, the state bank of France. You know, so the Drexel collapse, and then, you know, these guys, it was just, you know, very surprising that that whole series of events came about. And one of my favorite stories is that this guy from Credit Lyonnais was calling Leon like six times before Leon deigned to return the call. And here he was trying to, you know, essentially, you know, cut a deal with these guys.
12: One of the things we wanted to ask you, and we were, again, talking about this before you were coming on our team, what was so unique about Drexel?
15: It's like,
12: if you think about who came out of it, you know.
15: I mean, it made me think of like the PayPal Mafia after reading it, right? You have like the Peter Thiel, Reid Hoffman, the Elon Musk. I mean, the names that were coming up from the Mike Milken world.
12: David Solomon, Rich Handler. Like, it's unbelievable.
14: Yes, it is. Leon and his crew, you know, Leon's brother-in-law, Tony Ressler, started Aries. I mean, it really goes on and on. And then you sort of see it like in the group that Josh put together to buy the Commanders, a lot of Drexel people. You know, it's akin to, as you said, the Peter Thiel coaching tree. I like to compare it to the Coach K coaching tree as a Duke guy. It's an amazing group of alumni and what they've accomplished, because the place was, I mean, I also told the story in the book about sort of the origins of Drexel, which was completely modest and mediocre, to be honest, and then it went into the stratosphere because of Milken, which also makes sense considering how extraordinary an innovator he was. You know, he obviously took it too far and got himself pleading guilty to criminal behavior and spending time in prison, but other than that, Mrs. Lincoln, he was fabulous.
13: That was William Cohen, the journalist and best-selling author, also a former investment banker. His newest book, Money to Burn, The Unvarnished Truth About Leon Black, Apollo, and the Rise of a New Wall Street, is out now. 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
12: Still ahead on Bloomberg Business Week, 25 years after the attacks that reshaped our world, we talk with a military historian and retired naval intelligence officer who was inside the Pentagon on 9/11 about a generation of conflict and what the quarter century milestone means for global security.
13: This is Bloomberg.
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0: And I'm Monica Ricks in the Bloomberg Newsroom. Here are some of the stories we're watching. Leaders of the world's biggest artificial intelligence platforms have teamed up and say it's time to slow down the development pace of their most advanced and most lucrative models. Bloomberg's Ed Kalegi has the story.
1: It began Saturday when Anthropic CEO Dario Amodei issued a blog post saying his company would implement new safety steps while calling on the industry to support a broader downshift. OpenAI chief Sam Altman quickly pledged to adopt Amodei's suggestion of independent evaluators with employee-like access, while Elon Musk, who runs XAI, wrote, Dario is right. The anxiety about severe AI risks has begun to enter the mainstream, driven in part by this week's high-profile resignation of an Anthropic researcher over existential fears that his company was acting irresponsibly. Ed Kalegi, Bloomberg Radio.
0: OpenAI even scrapped its plans to go public this year. CEO Sam Altman says the company's focused on addressing those safety concerns, and an IPO right now would be ill-advised. All eyes will be on the Federal Reserve this week as it considers whether to raise interest rates at its policy meeting on Wednesday. Amanda Agati is Chief Investment Officer at PNC, and she says policymakers will be considering outside forces, including the war in Iran and higher oil prices.
2: That's the thing that I'm worrying about. Like, how long is it going to take for some of these forces to settle down outside of what I think the Fed may or may not need to do? And frankly, I'm just not sure that 25 basis points can really help. It's really going to harm, I think, those that need support in this environment.
0: PNC's Amanda Agati on Bloomberg this weekend. Odds of a rate increase have spiked near 90%. Meantime, the cost of diesel's hitting new highs, with the national average now at $6.20 a gallon, according to AAA. And Gas Buddy's Patrick Duhon tells us it could get even more expensive.
3: The U.S. economy is already spending roughly $300 million more on diesel today than it was a year ago. So coupled with higher gas prices, the cost to the economy is exceeding $700 million a day compared to costs from a year ago.
0: And Tesla teased an October 1st event to showcase its next-generation Roadster vehicle. It's been pushed back several times, but the company says it's finally go for launch, which is also fueling speculation about a potential merger between Tesla and SpaceX. Global news 24 hours a day and whenever you want it with Bloomberg News Now. I'm Monica Ricks, and this is Bloomberg.
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15: Everybody of a certain age has their own 9/11 story.
16: Absolutely.
15: Yeah, where they were when they heard we were under attack. Mark Jacobson's 9/11 story is a bit different than many others. He was in the Pentagon that morning, just about 100 feet from where hijackers crashed American Airlines Flight 77 into the building.
16: Yes, like so many, that day changed the course of Mark's life forever. He spent close to 4 years deployed to Afghanistan, both in a military and civilian capacity. He was at the command table in Kabul on May 2nd, 2011. That's when U.S. forces captured and killed Osama bin Laden. He has seen a lot, certainly since 9/11.
15: Well, Dr. Mark Jacobson is a retired U.S. Naval Intelligence Officer. He served in Afghanistan with the Defense Intelligence Agency. He's also a senior fellow at Salve Regina University's Pell Center. He's a historian of the International Spy Museum in Washington, D.C., and he joins us here in the Bloomberg Interactive Brokers Studio. I should note, too, full disclosure, he was my wife's professor at The Ohio State University, so that's how I first connected with you. And that was a long
17: time ago,
15: too.
17: Time ago as well.
15: It really was.
17: Teaching a class on terrorism after 9/11.
15: Yeah. Hey, we are really grateful to have you here. Take us back to that day, that Tuesday morning in 2001.
17: You know, it's interesting. I was telling a colleague earlier, I can't remember if I was in the Pentagon on the 10th of September, on that Monday. You know, it was a Tuesday, September right. 11th. I had just returned from the West Coast where I was at a conference with my European colleagues, and one of the issues on the table was terrorism. What's the threat to each side? You know, should we worry about it as much as missile defense issues or resurgent Russia, China, all that? One of my colleagues later reminded me, I'd forgotten about this, that I told our European colleagues rather sternly that for us, it wasn't a matter of if, but when it came to terrorism. And You know, there were people whose job it was every single day to think about the what ifs and what should we worry about in terms of terrorism back then. I was not one of them. But to me, it struck me that this is something that had been boiling up. We had watched it with the USS Cole a couple of years earlier. We had watched it even before that when it came to the strikes on the Al-Qaeda training camps in Jalalabad, the strike in Sudan during the Clinton administration, Mogadishu, 1993. So, but again, no one was thinking, yes, there's going to be an attack in 2 days in New York City and Washington, D.C. Now, I remember some strange things about that day. I remember I was listening to the Howard Stern show back when it was on regular FM radio.
16: Right.
17: And there was a report that a two-engined, a small propeller plane had crashed into the Trade Center. And I've been hearing, I didn't realize that that was broadcast all over the place, that lots of people had made that mistake. But I remember thinking, is this a rerun? I don't remember. Did a plane crash into the Trade Center? I think before I got into the Pentagon and, you know, my little drive from Arlington and then a long walk in from the parking lot, I think the second plane had hit by that point. Because I remember coming into the building and thinking, I need to go tell my colleagues at the Joint Staff in the Special Operations Division, the division that handled counterterrorism, I'm going to ask to come down and work with you. This is going to be a busy day, week, whatever. And my thought was that this has absolutely been locked. And anyone who was working the issues knew of the attempts to blow up airliners over the Pacific, knew of bin Laden's involvement in a lot of other operations. What many of us didn't know at the time was that the presidential daily brief back in August had the headline, bin Laden determined to attack U.S. But we can talk about that later. I actually remember giving my sister, who was a reporter on the West Coast at the time, a heads up saying, you need to get into your station now. We're at war. And she was like, what are you talking about? So we had a normal routine except for the fact that we're all watching on our big CRT TVs at the time. No flat screens. We're watching the replays of the planes hitting the Trade Center. People are just wondering, what do we do? And we're a policy office. We're about memos and paper. Our focus was actually Latin America, the Andean Ridge counter-narcotics. Well, just as I was about to walk from my office, which was, for those who remember the pictures behind the helipad on the E-ring, I was about to walk to go pick up our morning intelligence briefings from our office, which would have required me to walk right by Ground Zero there, where American Airlines Flight 77 hit. Just as I was about to get up, I got a call from a friend of mine, someone else in the counterterrorism world, and we were saying, how would you do it? Well, we do this all at once, right? We've got about an hour before everybody gets their act together. So, what do you think? Well, I'm hearing 5 planes. I'm hearing 10 planes. There's a lot of disinformation or misinformation out there at the time. And, I'll see you when I see you. Good luck. And I hung up the phone, and at that point, the cubicles in the room started shaking. You felt the overpressure. It's the sound of, I remember saying it sounded like wood, a pallet of wood dropping on concrete. The whole building shook. And then you start seeing the smoke start coming in. Reflecting back, I think of as we were evacuating, just the first little bits of humor. I saw that my boss was in shock. He was a retired Army colonel, fantastic leader, but he's just looking at me, and I realized I have to evacuate the room. I have to help get everyone out. And so a young sergeant and I moved everybody, had them put away their classified material, grab their things and go. And the two sort of humorous things looking back on it, I remember, for some reason I kept thinking, when you leave and when you evacuate an airplane, you're not supposed to bring anything, right?
16: Yeah.
17: So I left my wallet. I left my passport happened to be with me that day. I left my bag, keys. I took off my suit jacket and I just left it on my desk as we walked out. And the second thing I remember is I said we were in the E-ring, so the outside ring of the Pentagon. And I remember our office manager, another enlisted person from the Air Force, trying to lock the front door. And this is not the new Pentagon. These are the old World War II doors with the frosted glass. And he's having trouble locking it. Meanwhile, there's flames coming in.
16: Yeah.
17: And it's like, hey, Mike, I think we're okay. I don't think we need to lock it.
16: Yeah.
17: And then we evacuated. We were, again, about 120 feet from impact. But we were fortunate in that the plane had hit the new part of the Pentagon, which was structurally more sound. People behind us, near us, were killed. Colleagues and friends in the Chief of Naval Operations Intelligence Plot Office, these are naval intelligence professionals, were killed. We were fortunate. But I do remember stepping out in front of the helipad, out the emergency exits, and the first thing I see on the ground is silver metal with this zinc chromate color. And being an avid model airplane builder as a kid, I knew that zinc chromate color was rust proofing for the inside of an airplane.
0: Wow.
17: And you saw the red, and it was pretty clear it was an American airplane. But it was a long day. The only other thing that I sort of remember, and it's hard to get through this part, is no one can get through to me. And I remember telling my parents a couple of weeks earlier, oh, you want to know where I work? I work right under the helipad. And what's the picture that's going out on international TV is all the flames coming out. My father was able to get through to me. And he got somewhat choked up. We were only on for a couple of seconds. But that was, the few things. I don't even remember some of the other calls people got through. But if you remember this, the cell phone networks were just down. And it was hard for people to get through.
16: I will say it was the same for those of us. I was down at the New York Stock Exchange and the same thing. And my husband, we just couldn't, you know, everything was wiped out. And there were just 8 hours or so before we could somehow connect. And I want to ask you, are we immune from something like this happening again?
17: No.
16: Is the intelligence better?
17: Yes.
16: Even with the tensions between the White House and its traditional allies?
17: Yes and no. So let me explain. I think if there's been consistency from Obama through, well, let's say even through from George W. Bush through Obama, through Trump, Biden, and Trump Part 2, I think the counterterrorism apparatus has largely survived. And in this, I'm talking about the intelligence community, the CIA, the FBI, the Department of Defense, and others. And I think that the strategy and operational machinery, I'm not talking about the political or the policy making, I'm talking about at the operational level. I think that strengthened so much in the years after 9/11 for the better. I think it's hard to completely take that away, regardless of political decisions
16: about where the threat is.
17: Yeah, I don't think that's the problem. I worry. I also don't worry about one of the main problems with 9/11 in terms of intelligence sharing, the FBI not speaking with the CIA.
16: Right.
17: And then, of course, we have a whole new thing where after 9/11, law enforcement began to get greater capabilities. And I mean, nowhere is that clearer than in New York City, right? NYPD has an incredible intelligence apparatus. But as the intelligence community, particularly the FBI, shifted to the prevention of terrorist attacks, and actually specifically the FBI, it's not the priority to investigate, but let's prevent. I think that machinery is there. The question is, can this administration keep that commitment to making counterterrorism a primary mission for the FBI and make sure they have the resources and personnel required to do that?
15: What about starting at the beginning with this stuff? I mean, you're a former Army psychological operations specialist. You advised generals Petraeus and McChrystal on foreign affairs. You served in Bosnia in the 90s, Afghanistan in the 2000s, as Carol mentioned. You understand propaganda and espionage history. What about when it comes to sort of the soft power of the United States, the USAID, the Peace Corps, those sorts of things? Should we be doing more before it gets to the level of people who want to destroy the United States?
17: I just watched Moneyball the other day, and I keep thinking about undervalued.
16: Yeah.
17: USAID, the single most undervalued organization in the U.S. government, maybe not just from foreign policy standpoint, but maybe overall. What we, Carol, we were talking a little bit about lessons learned and what works, what doesn't work. One of the areas I think we never understood well enough was the value that USAID has as a counterterrorism organization. Their ability to understand violent extremism and combat it before these people start dropping bombs and blowing things up.
16: Meaning what specifically?
17: Helping countries to develop governance structures to address grievances, helping to create civil society, and literally helping to prevent conflict or mitigate conflict. If you fail at that mission, that's when you have to start dropping bombs and calling in the military and special operations and all that. But the real acumen when it comes to skill would be, let's solve this before you start creating something that is a direct threat to America, the American people and our allies.
15: Our thanks to Dr. Mark Jacobson, retired U.S. Naval Intelligence Officer, now historian of the International Spy Museum in Washington, D.C.
16: And that wraps up our weekend edition of Bloomberg Business Week from Bloomberg Radio. Thank you so much for joining us.
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15: 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I'm Tim Stenovic.
16: And I'm Carol Masser. Have a good and safe weekend, everyone. Do stay with us. Today's top stories and global business headlines are coming up right now.
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2: 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College student Ava Trujillo says it is a new skill she can use with her own wardrobe. Plus, she says she's helping the planet.
18: We've learned a lot about like how much waste really goes into like textile manufacturing and just making clothes in general.
2: Retailers are catering to what they believe is a growing interest in young people wanting to take care of their clothes. And they say it helps cultivate a relationship with their customers. 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
25: And I'm Monica Ricks in the Bloomberg Newsroom. Here are some of the stories we're watching. AI leaders say it's time to slow down the development pace of their most advanced models as the tech faces escalating risks to humanity. OpenAI chief Sam Altman and XAI's Elon Musk both publicly backed Anthropic CEO Dario Amodei after he posted a blog about concerns yesterday. Altman even told Fortune concerns have delayed his company's plans to go public.
26: Meeting this moment of what is going to be required for safety and alignment and how the industry and governments can work together, I'm happy to be able to do that as a private company.
25: Anthropic's IPO won't happen until next year. The head of Oracle's changed his mind about a big stock sale. Bloomberg's Ed Kalegi explains.
27: Oracle chairman Larry Ellison has canceled his plan to sell as many as 50 million shares of the tech company, a holding worth $7.5 billion. A day after the disclosure that Ellison sought to divest the shares through a trading program permitting the sale of his

0: trickle down to your wallet, driving up the cost of groceries, shipping, and construction. And with the peak fall demand season for farming and heating just around the corner, the surge raises the threat of even higher inflation. Charlie Pellett, Bloomberg Radio.
1: The Federal Reserve will be in focus in the week ahead. Bloomberg's Karen Moscow has more on the economic calendar.
2: Federal Reserve policymakers begin a two-day meeting on Tuesday, followed by an interest rate decision and news conference with Chairman Kevin Warsh on Wednesday. That's the same day we will also be watching for reports on retail sales and business inventories. Thursday, it's housing starts, pending home sales, and the weekly report on initial jobless claims, and Friday, industrial production. Karen Moscow, Bloomberg Radio.
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9: My guest is Second Amendment expert Andrew Willinger. Bloomberg Supreme Court reporter Greg Storr.
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9: Welcome to the Bloomberg Law Show. I'm June Grosso. Ahead in this hour, the Supreme Court hands Republicans a loss, blocking a GOP voting map in Missouri. A federal appeals court rules that you have no constitutional right to clean drinking water. And Louisiana is trying to wipe out access to the abortion pill in blue states. Twice this past week, the Supreme Court blocked Missouri from using a congressional map designed by Republican legislators to give the party control of 7 of the state's 8 congressional districts. It's a defining moment in the legal battle over the state's maps that has spanned almost a year and spawned confusion among voters. The decision means the state will use its congressional map from 2022, which is likely to produce 6 Republican districts and 2 Democratic districts, a loss for Republicans trying to maintain control of the House in the midterm elections. And no Supreme Court justice dissented from Thursday's order. Joining me is Jonathan Diaz, Director of Voting Advocacy and Partnerships at the Campaign Legal Center. Jonathan, this long-running dispute over Missouri's map reached the Supreme Court twice. Tell us about the sort of tortuous litigation.
12: I mean, I think this is a perfect example of why mid-decade redistricting, especially during an election year, is such a problem and creates such a huge headache for voters and for election administrators, because we are now, you know, less than 60 days out from election day. And until the last few days, it was not clear what district map Missouri was going to use for their congressional elections. So there's been a lot of court maneuvering, including multiple attempts to go up to the Supreme Court. But the bottom line is that, you know, Missouri's state Supreme Court ruled that the gerrymander that was imposed by the legislature earlier this year that shifted Missouri from a map with, you know, 6 Republican leaning districts and 2 Democratic leaning districts to a new map that was 7 Republican leaning districts and 1 Democratic leaning district, that map was unlawful, that it violates the Missouri Constitution. And therefore, the Missouri Supreme Court ordered the state election officials to revert to the previous map, the 6-2 map. Secretary of State didn't like that. You know, it is very last minute. He tried to go to federal court to reverse that decision. And the Supreme Court said, basically, you know, enough is enough. The state Supreme Court issued an order based on state law that you have to use the previous map. And the U.S. Supreme Court said, we're not going to disturb that order. And we're not going to allow lower federal courts to intervene at this point. So Missouri will use their previous congressional map this November. It'll go back to that kind of 6-2 split. That's where we are.
9: Missouri used the new map for the primaries, but it will be

0: using the old map for the midterms. Is that going to cause problems or confusion?
1: The primary winners will remain on the ballot. It's just the district lines are different. So it will be all the same candidates who are elected in the primaries, just, you know, using their old maps, using the old district lines now. And what they did with the new gerrymander was functionally eliminate a majority black district that's currently held by Congressman Emanuel Cleaver. And so he was still running for re-election, just on a much less favorable map.
0: And this is it. No more litigation.
1: Well, there's nowhere else for them to go. So this is it. They've gone up to the Supreme Court twice. The first time, you know, Justice Kavanaugh, who is the circuit justice for the circuit that covers Missouri, on his own denied the secretary's request to stay the Missouri Supreme Court's decision. And then this time, the full Supreme Court, with no noted dissents, did stay the federal court decision that tried to bring us back to the new map again. So it's been a real seesaw back and forth between, you know, the old map, the new map, the old map, the new map. But at least for Missouri, this has been settled for these midterm elections.
0: Let's turn now to the confusion, some might say chaos, over mail ballots, where there is litigation in several different courts, and we're waiting for the Supreme Court to decide whether the post office can impose new rules for the midterms. What's the state of play right now?
1: Well, it has been a long and rather complicated saga around these new USPS regulations that the Postal Service formally published only a few weeks ago, but that have been kind of percolating since March. So to take us all the way back, in March 2026, President Trump issued an executive order that focused primarily on mail voting. That order directed the U.S. Postal Service to issue regulations that would mandate certain envelope requirements, certain barcode requirements, and new procedures that state and local election officials would have to follow in order for USPS to deliver ballots to voters in those states. There is no statutory authorization for any of this. The Postal Service is not, they're not election administrators. They deliver ballot mail just like they deliver all the other mail. And so this executive order and the regulations that USPS created to enforce it, you know, represent a huge shift in the way that mail voting would work in this country and would give USPS the authority to decline to deliver ballots to voters if the states or the counties who are sending those ballots don't meet every single new technical specification in these USPS regulations. There's been a flurry of litigation challenging both the executive order and the USPS regulations. Earlier this year, a district court in Massachusetts issued an injunction that found that the executive order was unconstitutional and enjoined USPS from issuing regulations to give effect to that order. That injunction was appealed. And a couple of months ago, the Supreme Court said that the injunction was issued too soon. They said that the issues were not yet ripe because the Postal Service hadn't actually issued any regulations. And so there was nothing really to challenge. And the district court acted too soon when it granted relief to the plaintiffs. But in that order, the Supreme Court said, if and when there is a final regulation that's in place, that might change things. So about 2 days after that Supreme Court order came down, USPS published their final regulation, and we all rushed back to court and started the process all over again. Judge Talwani in Massachusetts again issued an injunction blocking the USPS regulations from taking effect. She found that the regulations themselves are unlawful. They exceed the post office's statutory authority. They derive from an unconstitutional executive order. And critically, there is just no time to make these kind of huge changes before the midterm elections without disenfranchising millions of voters.
0: And mail ballots have already been sent out in some states, so it seems like it would be almost impossible to comply with new rules.
1: You know, state and local election officials from across the country, from red and blue and purple jurisdictions, have all told the courts, we cannot do this. Ballot envelopes have already been purchased. Barcodes have been placed on them. There is no time to redesign ballot mail in all of the 10,000 election jurisdictions across the country. And there's no money to do it. The vendors can't work fast enough. The counties have no more budget left. They've already spent the money that was appropriated to them to buy, you know, ballot mail and ballot paper and all of that. You know, in a state like Arizona, where 80% of voters voted by mail in 2024, you know, if they don't get their ballots, that's a huge logistical and operational problem for election officials across the state and across the country who are in very similar situations.
0: Yet the Trump administration is trying to get a stay of Judge Talwani's injunction with a little twist on the normal practice.
1: Kind of unusually, they simultaneously asked both the First Circuit Court of Appeals and the Supreme Court to stay the district court order. Normally, you would go to the circuit court first, and then if they say no, then go to SCOTUS. But DOJ decided not to wait. The First Circuit denied the government's request for a stay, leaving that injunction in place. And so now we await a decision from the U.S. Supreme Court. They stayed the previous injunction on that jurisdictional ground on ripeness, but now they're faced with a very different question. You know, they have to address the merits of the government's position. The government says that these regulations are lawful, that they do have the authority to do this. The lower courts have disagreed so far, but I think the Supreme Court really also has to consider the equities of the situation right now and how disruptive an attempt to implement these new regulations would be in a situation where, you know, North Carolina, Wisconsin, Alabama have all already started sending ballots to voters. Every state has to send mail ballots at least to military and overseas voters by September 19th. And throughout all of this, USPS and the federal government have been unable to clearly say whether even they are ready to implement these rules, whether the portal that they're building is complete, whether they have the staff and the time and the functionality to do all the things that the regulations require them to do. So at this stage of the election cycle, to even be contemplating a change on this scale is crazy. Which is, I think, why we have seen an unusually broad coalition of election officials, Democrats and Republicans, secretaries of state, county clerks, all going to the court and saying, you know, practically speaking, the implementation of a rule like this in September of an election year would be just unbelievably disruptive to the process of elections and would almost certainly result in voters not getting their ballots.
0: So you'd expect that the Supreme Court would listen to the practicalities here, and they don't have to make a decision on the merits, right?
1: Right. This is an emergency stay request. So we're in a kind of emergency posture on the shadow docket. They don't have to do, you know, a full opinion and everything. All they have to do is either grant or deny this government's stay request. And how much reasoning they want to give us is unfortunately kind of up to them. Listeners may be familiar with, you know, the Purcell principle, this judicial doctrine that federal courts should be mindful of the administrative chaos that their decisions can have late in an election cycle. And if ever there were a case where the Purcell doctrine should apply, it's this one, where the federal government is trying to impose new regulations and new procedures on election processes nationwide at the 11th hour. And so I'm fairly confident that the court will see both the legal and practical realities here and not toss a bomb into election administration less than 2 months out. But we won't know until they tell us.
0: And I will note that if the Supreme Court had made a decision the first time this came to them, instead of taking a procedural off-ramp, there wouldn't have been all this litigation, and they had to know the case was coming back to them.
1: This is a crisis, I think, in part of their own making, because they knew it was going to come back. But I imagine this time around, they will move more quickly, given, you know, where we are in the calendar. The legal issues are, I think, pretty straightforward here. The Constitution very clearly assigns the responsibility to legislate the time, place, and manner of federal elections to the states, subject only to preemption by Congress. And it does not give the executive branch any authority, you know, whether it's coming from the White House or the U.S. Postal Service, to regulate elections absent clear authorization from Congress, which they don't have here.
0: So we should get an answer from the Supreme Court next week. Thanks so much, Jonathan. That's Jonathan Diaz of the Campaign Legal Center. Coming up next, the Fifth Circuit says there's no constitutional right to clean drinking water. I'm June Grosso, and this is Bloomberg.
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0: Residents of Jackson, Mississippi say it was more than just inept government when the city allowed their drinking water to become contaminated by lead and then falsely claimed the water was safe to drink.
20: They caused the lead to be in the water. They, over the course of months and years, they knew what they were doing. and they continue to choose to do it. They piped it into people's homes, then they lied to them about it, and people drank the water and were harmed. I think that's qualitatively different from the situation where this is an inept government.
0: The residents sued the city for violating their constitutional rights. But at the Fifth Circuit, the city argued that the residents hadn't established a violation of their due process rights.
20: The Supreme Court has been clear that intermediate courts should be very hesitant to expand the limits of substantive due process. Here, what plaintiffs are asking this court to do is second guess decisions of state officials and whether those decisions were rational or not.
0: And the Fifth Circuit sided with the city in a 10-5 decision, ruling that the Constitution doesn't provide a right to clean drinking water or to accurate information from public officials. Judge Kurt Engelhardt, a Trump appointee, wrote that while the deprivation of clean water was grievous, it did not infringe upon any deeply rooted constitutional right. Joining me is environmental lawyer Jennifer Novak. Jennifer, tell us about the underlying dispute here.
21: In the Sterling case, the city of Jackson, Mississippi, was providing drinking water to its citizens, and by 2013 knew they had a real problem with the quality of water. And the combination of aging infrastructure using lead pipes, along with a high acidity level from where they were taking the water, meant that instead of just passing through the pipes, the water was picking up lead along the way. And by the time 2013 rolled around, the city was well aware that the levels of lead were at least 2 times too high for public health and safety. And yet it didn't tell the public that there was a problem. It continued to serve them the same water. And when questioned about the water quality, the city lied effectively, saying that the water was safe. So the citizens continued to drink it. And what ended up happening is once this was discovered, a number of citizens brought a lawsuit against city officials citing our federal civil rights laws. Their 14th Amendment right to life and liberty and property had been violated because of these two different actions by the city officials.
0: Tell us about the residents' argument that the contaminated water was a violation of their constitutional rights under the 14th Amendment.
21: I mean, if we look at the literal text of the Constitution itself, obviously there is no right to clean water. But both the Fifth Amendment at the federal level and the 14th Amendment at the state level have been read to mean that we do have certain levels of bodily autonomy and integrity, and that a state cannot, for example, allow an officer to assault you. They can't force you to have a surgery if you don't want it. And so it's along the lines of this bodily integrity that the plaintiffs were saying they had been violated because they were led to believe they could ingest this water safely, and yet it was not safe to do so. And presumably that meant they weren't really consenting to drink this contaminated water, and that was the equivalent of forcing them to take a medicine or ingest a poison or something along those lines.
0: The court here relied on history and tradition to make its decision, and said there was no historical basis to find such due process rights here. Quote, the Constitution does not provide redress for every governmental wrongdoing. Tell us more about how the majority came to its decision.
21: Here in the Fifth Circuit, what they really held on to is perhaps not unsurprising given the Dobbs decision by the Supreme Court, which is a look at history. And if we don't see that history courts were ruling a certain way, then we're not going to be the first court to do so. And saying, look, you have no right to government services. You don't even have a right to having the government give you services well. So you've been harmed. We recognize that. We feel bad for you. But that doesn't make it a constitutional right. And you need to pursue other remedies. That's really where the Fifth Circuit came out. And it does create a bit of an interesting situation. If you're a prisoner, you can't be forced to ingest something that you don't want to. And yet, if you're one of many people living in a city who presumably think you are drinking clean water and wouldn't drink it if you knew it was going to be harmful, perhaps you don't have that same right, even though it it's the same constitution that we're talking about.
0: This was a decision by the full Fifth Circuit, so en banc. The majority of 10 was composed of all Republican appointees. The dissent was composed of one George W. Bush appointee and the four liberals on the court. Does this issue break down along conservative liberal lines?
21: It can be. What the dissenters noted was that this is a little bit different from saying that you have a right to have the state or a municipality give you clean water. This is a situation where the city has affirmatively taken on the obligation to serve its citizens drinking water. And we're not just talking about a situation where maybe they were incompetent, but once they knew, they still failed to act in the citizens' best interest. So the minority judges felt that this argument of there being a state-created danger was one worth looking at. And not necessarily that the plaintiffs would win, but that they had the right to pursue this a little further to see if maybe there was some traction there, maybe they would uncover something that would allow them to keep going.
0: During the oral arguments, there were a lot of questions about how other circuits have ruled in this kind of case. Is there now a split in the circuits, and might this be something the Supreme Court would take up?
21: So there is a conflict. Most courts in the United States have not addressed this exact same situation. But we do have the Sixth Circuit, which heard all the Flint, Michigan cases. And the Sixth Circuit came out differently, saying, no, we think that the government did have a requirement to tell you the truth, and you have the right to at least discover the true facts before we shut you down. And there's enough case law from other circuits. For example, in the Second Circuit, after 9/11, the EPA was found to have mischaracterized, misrepresented air quality, and the courts did not allow those lawsuits to go forward. So it's more aligned with the Fifth Circuit. So there is a bit of a contradiction as far as what the courts are finding, how they're applying those rights. And there's a tendency within the courts right now to say, we don't want to extend the Constitution to create new rights. We're going to interpret it more as a check on government power and just talk about what the government can't do to you, right? It could be something that the United States Supreme Court would want to take up because there is now a split. The question is whether if you are the Jackson City plaintiffs, that's where you want to go as opposed to trying a different tact.
0: Some of the other options the majority suggested for the residents were to pursue tort claims, to elect officials who'll better manage the water system, and to petition representatives for other solutions.
21: I saw that, and you know, one of them is always, well, you could elect somebody better. They do note that if you want damages, then tort claims are your only avenue, and you can give it a shot. That doesn't mean it's going to be easy. It doesn't mean you're going to get everything that you believe you are entitled to. They coupled it also with you can work within the system. You know, perhaps your local officials will create some sort of fund or system of redress, and while the court doesn't get that specific, I think that's what they were alluding to, you know, that there could be some reparations at that level, in addition to electing better officials who will pay better attention to you, won't lie to you, etc. I'll note that if the issue is fixing the problem, you do have federal laws like the Clean Water Act, the Safe Drinking Water Act, but those are to fix the problem and maybe penalize the actors. That doesn't give you money for the damages that you may have suffered.
0: The majority also found that you don't have the right to have officials tell you the truth. Am I putting that too simply, or is that what they said?
21: That's what they said. The Fifth Circuit said, of course we want our public officials to be truthful and honest with us, but we just don't think that rises to the level of a constitutional right. And I agree with them. Again, it's a slippery slope. If every not entirely truthful press release that a government issues suddenly becomes, you know, my constitutional right has been violated in some way, I do think at some point in time, you can probably go down that slope and find situations where that might rise to that type of infringement. But you know, for the most part, I think it also has the danger of confusing situations where the government is acting on the best information it has at the time. learns something else and has to change direction or change opinion, change a policy? And at what point in time do we call that misrepresentation versus that's just the scientific process at work?
0: Finally, Jennifer, what's your take on whether the Constitution covers the right to clean drinking water?
21: I find it a little hard to square some of the cases where we have said, okay, that is a bodily integrity situation, but this one is not. And I don't know if at the end of the day it becomes a constitutional question so much as a real fear. And maybe the best way I could put it is a no good deed going unpunished. If you're a city and you're providing drinking water or municipal waste services or something to the community to be helpful, you know, because that's what people think government should do, then you really might be opening yourself up to a whole slew of lawsuits and complaints over everything you might do wrong, every bad decision you make. So to that extent, I understand from a policy standpoint, we don't want this to rise to the level of a constitutional problem. And I think my real problem is when we have those contradictory interpretations. Well, we'll say it's fine if you're a prisoner being force-fed something or being forced into a surgery, but if you're one of thousands, if not millions of people consuming lead in your water, oops, you know, I'm not going to say that we automatically have a right in the Constitution to everything, but I probably do trend more toward looking at this as it's a little bit of a catch-22, right? We're going to say that historically speaking, we didn't recognize this as a right, therefore we won't now. I think our expectations of what the government is and its role and just our society have changed. And I'm not going to hew to the exact words the Constitution say that that's the only thing it could ever mean. People didn't have municipal drinking water at the time that the Constitution was written. They were primarily relying on well water and other things. And we have drastically changed where we are as a society.
0: And that's the problem with originalism, that the Constitution is supposed to mean today exactly what it meant when it was enacted, even though our world is so different from that of the founders. Thanks for a great conversation, Jennifer. That's environmental lawyer Jennifer Novak. Coming up next, Louisiana's case over the abortion pill could wipe out access in blue states.
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28: And I'm Monica Ricks in the Bloomberg Newsroom. Here are some of the stories we're watching. Leaders of the world's biggest artificial intelligence platforms have teamed up and say it's time to slow down the development pace of their most advanced and most lucrative models. Bloomberg's Ed Kalecki has the story.
29: It began Saturday when Anthropic CEO Dario Amodei issued a blog post saying his company would implement new safety steps while calling on the industry to support a broader downshift. OpenAI chief Sam Altman quickly pledged to adopt Amodei's suggestion of independent evaluators with employee-like access, while Elon Musk, who runs xAI, wrote, "Dario is right. The anxiety about severe AI risks has begun to enter the mainstream, driven in part by this week's high-profile resignation of an Anthropic researcher over existential fears that his company was acting irresponsibly." Ed Kalecki, Bloomberg Radio.
28: OpenAI even scrapped its plans to go public this year. CEO Sam Altman says the company's focused on addressing those safety concerns, and an IPO right now would be ill-advised. All eyes will be on the Federal Reserve this week as it considers whether to raise interest rates at its policy meeting on Wednesday. Amanda Agati is Chief Investment Officer at PNC, and she says policymakers will be considering outside forces, including the war in Iran and higher oil prices.
3: That's the thing that I'm worrying about. Like, how long is it going to take for some of these forces to settle down outside of what I think the Fed may or may not need to do? And frankly, I'm just not sure that 25 basis points can really help. It's really going to harm, I think, those that need support in this environment.
28: PNC's Amanda Agati on Bloomberg this weekend. Odds of a rate increase have spiked near 90%. Meantime, the cost of diesel's hitting new highs, with the national average now at $6.20 a gallon, according to AAA. And Gas Buddy's Patrick DeHaan tells us it could get even more expensive.
4: The U.S. economy is already spending roughly $300 million more on diesel today than it was a year ago. So coupled with higher gas prices, the cost of the economy is exceeding $700 million a day compared to costs from a year ago.
28: And Tesla teased an October 1st event to showcase its next-generation Roadster vehicle. It's been pushed back several times, but the company says it's finally go for launch, which is also fueling speculation about a potential merger between Tesla and SpaceX. Global news 24 hours a day and whenever you want it with Bloomberg News Now. I'm Monica Ricks, and this is Bloomberg.
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15: Louisiana is one of at least six red states trying to restrict access to abortions in blue states. 4 years ago, the Supreme Court ruled that individual states have the power to regulate abortion. But Louisiana is trying to stop the Food and Drug Administration from allowing online and mail availability of the abortion pill, mifepristone, even in states where abortion is legal. It claims the FDA relied on inaccurate data when forming its policy, loosening requirements on the in-person dispensing of the drug.
16: They say in their briefs the risk went from 4% to 11% once the in-person requirement was lifted, that the women who took this would end up in the emergency room.
15: And at oral arguments at the Fifth Circuit this week, Judge Stephen Higginson questioned their authority to act in light of the Supreme Court order in May, allowing mifepristone to remain fully available while the legal fight goes forward, and putting on hold a Fifth Circuit decision.
17: Do you have any other circuit that has ever been as bold as to say, Supreme Court, we see you denied a preliminary injunction, but we're going to go ahead and do it again, and we can, because then we'll stay the stay.
15: And Judge Priscilla Richmond questioned the FDA's connection to the mailing of mifepristone to states where it's classified as illegal.
16: I'm having trouble finding anywhere in the records that the FDA has approved the mailing of this drug into states where it's unlawful to do that.
15: My guest is Mary Ziegler, a professor at UC Davis Law School and an expert in reproductive rights. Mary, the procedural history here is very confusing because there are proceedings at the district court, the Fifth Circuit, and the Supreme Court. So start by explaining why the district court judge put the state's lawsuit on hold.
18: The FDA had asked for a pause to review safety data involving mifepristone, and the judge granted that request and asked the Trump administration for an update in October about how the study was going, and said essentially if there weren't enough signs of progress for the judge's satisfaction, that they may then grant Louisiana's request to immediately ban telehealth prescriptions. And the U.S. Supreme Court last spring allowed current access to mifepristone to remain in place while that process continues. So what Louisiana is looking for here is an immediate change in access to mifepristone while all these procedures continue. What's interesting is Louisiana acknowledges that it's already in a pretty good position and yet is still impatient for its demands to be met.
15: It seemed like a lot of the oral argument was taken up with questions about whether Louisiana has standing to even bring this suit.
18: It was largely about standing. There were lots of questions to the lawyer representing the FDA about whether and how the FDA had reviewed adverse event data, and the attorney representing the FDA consistently refused to take a position on those issues. So there was certainly some sign that the members of the Fifth Circuit were concerned about adverse event data. It would make sense given that their ruling last spring turned pretty heavily on that. But there also seemed to be a lot of skepticism among the panel members about standing, and also concern about the timing of this, given that the Supreme Court had preserved existing access to mifepristone in the present, and whether that had any effect on or limit on what the Fifth Circuit could do now.
15: I mean, Judge Higginson basically said that the Supreme Court's ruling did limit their authority.
17: Do we have authority to reimpose a stay? The Supreme Court has already said we can't.
18: Exactly. And there was both a 2024 Supreme Court decision involving another challenge to mifepristone filed by a group of anti-abortion doctors called the Alliance for Hippocratic Medicine. And then there was an order, a shadow docket order issued by the Supreme Court last year. So one question was whether the standing arguments made by Louisiana were pretty much an exact match for standing arguments the court had already rejected in that 2024 case, Alliance for Hippocratic Medicine. Another question was, given that the Supreme Court had frozen in place access to mifepristone in response to a request by the drug's manufacturer, Danko, last spring, did the Fifth Circuit actually have the ability to ignore that and still give Louisiana an order immediately blocking access to mifepristone? So there's two different questions. And Louisiana tried to argue that it had a better argument for standing than the Doctors for Alliance and Hippocratic Medicine had. And they tried to argue independently that the Supreme Court's order last spring was a shadow docket ruling, so it was simply just too vague to have that binding effect on the Fifth Circuit, because no one knows exactly who voted or what they were thinking or what their reasoning was. And while that's true, I think the panel was aware that whatever the Supreme Court concluded, it was not ultimately in Louisiana's favor. And so I think the panel judges at least signaled that they might not be able to give Louisiana the relief it wants because of the Supreme Court's order.
15: The Supreme Court has had a lot of decisions recently limiting standing. What's Louisiana's argument that it has standing to bring this suit against the FDA?
18: Louisiana has a couple of different standing arguments. One of them is essentially that it's being harmed because patients suffering complications from mifepristone are going to hospitals, and some of those patients are relying on state Medicaid programs. They're arguing that mifepristone rules impede Louisiana's power as a sovereign and its ability to enforce its criminal abortion laws. And they also argue in a kind of novel claim that the FDA was targeting Louisiana by permitting telehealth access to abortion, essentially seeking deliberately to undermine Louisiana's abortion laws.
15: And has a court ever second-guessed the FDA's approval of a drug?
18: Judges had not second-guessed the approval of other drugs. There has, I mean, obviously prior to the final resolution of the Alliance for Hippocratic Medicine case, there has been a previous effort to regulate FDA's approval and regulation of mifepristone. That's really been an outlier. And I think that was something that emerged in the argument, right? So when the Fifth Circuit was discussing the merits and adverse event reporting, an attorney for Danko made the point that the concerns that were raised about adverse event reporting and mifepristone could easily be applied to the approval of a lot of other drugs. So one of the other things lurking in the background here is whether the courts in general, or the Fifth Circuit in particular, will be setting a precedent for challenging all kinds of drug approvals if it goes down the road of allowing Louisiana to challenge mifepristone in this way.
15: And as you referred to before, the FDA lawyer was in a strange posture, trying to oppose this on procedural grounds, but refusing to give the judges information about the FDA and its procedures.
18: That's right. So the FDA's attorney was clearly in a very awkward spot and had been instructed to not say anything about the merits, no matter what the judges on the Fifth Circuit asked, and would pretty much just repeat arguments about standing and ask the court to allow the FDA to continue its review of mifepristone without judicial intervention. This did lead to some kind of weird and awkward moments where, you know, the attorney for the FDA was refusing to answer questions about the FDA's statute statutory authority and other things that, you know, would easily come within the expertise of the FDA. So it was another, I think, reminder that the Trump administration has been in a kind of political bind when it comes to mifepristone, because clearly the administration doesn't want anything changing with respect to mifepristone before the midterm, because that could cause political backlash, but also doesn't want to take any position defending the current rules on mifepristone either. So that kind of rock and a hard place reality was on full display at the argument.
15: Is there a danger that the FDA might change its policy on mifepristone during the Trump administration?
18: Absolutely. I don't think there's much of a danger of that happening prior to the midterm. The Trump administration has actually said as much. But I think there's a danger both because the Trump administration has been under pressure from abortion opponents to change the rules on mifepristone for some time, and also because, frankly, the courts are putting a lot of pressure on the Trump administration. So the district court in Louisiana has said that as litigation in this case continues, that court is leaning toward granting Louisiana the relief it seeks if the Trump administration doesn't give Louisiana what it wants. So the Trump administration is facing both political pressure and judicial pressure. So while I don't think it's likely we're going to see anything change before November, after the midterm, I think is a very different story.
15: Everyone seems to agree on one thing at least, that this is going to end up back at the Supreme Court. What do you think happens at that point?
18: So it depends on what comes back to the Supreme Court. I mean, I think if the exact same questions the Supreme Court ruled on last spring were pretty close to the exact same questions, the court again, we're likely to see the same result, right? Which is that the court is going to let access to mifepristone stay in place while the case continues. What happens when the case comes back to the court again later in the litigation is anybody's guess, right? We have no idea what motivated the court's decision last spring, because it was a shadow docket ruling. And we don't know if the court would rule differently if the FDA study, for example, was actually completed. One possibility is that the court agreed with the district judge and thought it would be better to let the FDA process play out before intervening. So it's not clear what the Supreme Court will do. I think it's unlikely that either the Fifth Circuit or the Supreme Court would grant Louisiana what it wants right now, but that doesn't mean Louisiana won't have better odds later. I think they have a very good chance in the district court if the Trump administration doesn't put limits on mifepristone telehealth access. I think that's probably true depending on the panel in the Fifth Circuit. It may be true in the U.S. Supreme Court too. So I think at the moment, Louisiana is probably not going to get anywhere, but that's not forever in this case. That's just because Louisiana is kind of asking for a do-over in terms of immediately blocking mifepristone as opposed to down the line.
15: And it's your guess that the Trump administration will do something to change the rules on mifepristone.
18: There's not really, in my mind, that much of a question that the Trump administration will eventually do something on mifepristone. They may not have a choice because of the courts. And I think the question just is what and how much they actually put effort into enforcing new limits.
15: And do you see a way for the blue states to get around this practically?
18: Well, I think blue states are going to, if the Trump administration does this, try to make political hay out of it. This would be a deeply unpopular move. And of course, it would make abortion into a major election issue in 2028, because whoever is in the White House would reshape what the FDA is doing. It seems pretty clear that what the FDA is doing here is politically motivated. The Trump administration has been responding to a pretty steady drumbeat of pressure from, you know, pro-life groups, Republican lawmakers, and the like. Although there would be a lot of pressure on the Trump FDA not to put a lot of resources into enforcing new limits on mifepristone, I think there would also be a pretty big effort from blue state lawmakers and Democratic presidential candidates to make abortion into a major election issue in 2028. And I think that would probably work in a way it hadn't in 2024, because if the Trump administration does this, there would be a new national limit on abortion that would be the responsibility of Republicans, right? Which was not true in 2024.
15: No matter how many court decisions there are, abortion remains one of the most controversial issues in this country. Thanks so much, Mary. That's Professor Mary Ziegler of UC Davis Law School. And that's it for this edition of the Bloomberg Law Show. I'm June Grosso. Stay with us. Today's top stories and global business headlines.
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5: This is Bloomberg Money Minute. Winners and losers are emerging in higher education. Struggling colleges are closing while stronger schools are using the shakeout to expand. Villanova is a prime example, which just opened a 112-acre satellite campus after acquiring neighbor Cabrini University, complete with new dorms, pickleball courts, and a smoothie shop. Bloomberg reporter Elizabeth Rembert.
6: We're in a period of the big getting bigger and unfortunately the small getting smaller. And so it's sad when a school closes, but Villanova is showing us that it's also a time of opportunity for the stronger universities.
5: More than 400 private colleges are expected to follow the fate of Cabrini and close or merge over the coming decade, according to higher education consultant Huron. Meanwhile, schools with name recognition are bursting at the seams. Villanova, with alumni including the Pope and Knicks star Jalen Brunson, has seen applications jump more than 70% in the past decade. Courtney Donahoe, Bloomberg Radio.
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1: From Bloomberg World Headquarters in New York, I'm Doug Krisner. Let's update top stories in market action. And we begin with sports from the U.S. Open, where German tennis star Alexander Zverev defeated Ben Shelton in four sets to win the men's singles championship. And for Zverev, this is his second major title. The planned meeting between Iran and several Gulf nations on creating a temporary shipping lane through the Strait of Hormuz has been postponed. Today, Oman's foreign minister said the meeting was delayed in the interest of consensus to ensure appropriate conditions for a constructive dialogue. Now, Axios is reporting that Saudi Arabia submitted some changes to the proposal on concerns it could establish a new status quo, a proposal that would be, in the end, unacceptable to other Gulf states. Well, the worries over artificial intelligence seem to be escalating, as are the calls for regulation. But today, President Trump downplayed those concerns.
7: We're leading China in AI. We're the most sophisticated country in the world. And frankly, I want to keep it that way, because whoever wins AI wins.

0: picked the NASDAQ marketplace for its listing venue ahead of its potential record-setting IPO. Global news, 24 hours a day, and whenever you want it with Bloomberg News Now. I'm Doug Christensen in New York. 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
8: I'm Barry Ritholtz. You're listening to Masters in Business on Bloomberg Radio. My extra special guest this week is Seth Bernstein. He is the CEO of AllianceBernstein and head of asset management at Equitable Holdings, the 69% owner of AB. He's been CEO since 2017. When he joined, the firm had about $500 billion in assets. The turnaround has driven this to over $900 billion and the strongest quarter in sales in the past 5 years. Previously, he spent 32 years at J.P. Morgan, having various titles such as Global Head of Managed Solutions and Strategy, Global Head of Fixed Income and Currency, and then CFO of J.P. Morgan's Investment Management and Private Banking Division. AllianceBernstein is a highly regarded firm for its research and active management, and I've been looking forward to this conversation for a long time. Seth Bernstein, welcome to Bloomberg.
9: Barry, thank you very much. I'm delighted to be here.
8: I'm delighted to have you. So before we start talking about AB, let's delve a little bit into your background. You study political science and economics at Haverford. What was the original career plan? Was it always investment management?
9: No, I had no idea what investment management was. I didn't have anyone in my family who was in the financial services business. The original plan was for me to be an architect, but I But I came up against two sort of immovable objects. Mm-hmm. One, I wasn't terribly talented, and two, I didn't have enough dough. So I discovered that no one makes money in architecture.
8: Is that true?
9: No, I'm sure someone does, but not many do.
8: Fat head, long tail. That seems to be the winner take all story everywhere. So, 1984, you start at a predecessor firm to J.P. Morgan Chase. Tell us about Morgan Guarantee. What were you doing there?
9: I was lucky enough to get into a year-long training program where this firm, irrationally, was willing to train liberal arts majors like me in accounting, in corporate finance, and in, you know, higher level math topics and other areas in order to build bankers and traders. That was the goal.
8: So I understand poli sci is liberal arts, but did the economics major help at all?
9: I went to a Quaker college.
8: So no. All right, so you're at Morgan Guarantee. Tell us a little bit about the roll-up process and where that ended. How did you end up
9: still employed
8: at J.P. Morgan Chase? And the reason I ask this is around the same time I got married, and our bank accounts are J.P. Morgan Chase. But that's not where it started. Like nine banks ago.
9: Right.
8: And we never changed banks. They would just send, Manufacturers Hanover is now Dime, is now this, is now that. And eventually it became Chase.
9: We were at the end of that merger trail, basically. Mm-hmm. And J.P. Morgan had been an independent entity until 1958 or 9 when they merged with the Guarantee Trust Company. And that was Morgan Guarantee. The holding company was J.P. Morgan and Company. A wonderful bank, overvalued people, almost never went outside to recruit anybody. So it was a fantastic place to have a career, because whenever they go into a new business, whether it was bond underwriting, because they were prohibited under Glass-Steagall, they would essentially retrain people who were already there. So you got opportunities that weren't necessarily available elsewhere.
8: Promote from within.
9: It worked for a long time until it didn't.
8: So, and Glass-Steagall went away late 99, something like that?
9: Glass-Steagall effectively went,

0: J.P. Morgan was really the first that granted powers. J.P. Morgan got equity powers in 1991 or two.
1: Mm-hmm.
0: And I was moved to Equity Capital Markets, a new group. And I went there and then ended up running high yield. And then I was responsible for debt capital markets, loan syndications. And then at the time of the merger, I was in media and telecom because that's what you do with people who get bored of doing bond underwriting. You make them bankers, whether they're good or not. And
1: you did more than just bond writing. You eventually became the global head of fixed income and currency.
0: So after the merger with Chase, I was kind of thinking about what I want to do. J.P. Morgan Chase thought it was a good idea to keep me around, so they gave me incentive to stick around. I figured that would be a great opportunity to look around for a year and figure it out. If you'll recall, markets began to taper off, you know, at the beginning of 2000.
1: Mm-hmm.
0: With the whole fear on the internet, the whole issue around building dark fiber. So the high yield market was going to hell in a handbasket.
1: Yep,
0: And so I decided maybe it would be a good idea to move. And one of my friends said, why don't you come over to investment management and private banking, be a CFO, figure out what to do. And then he said, you should run fixed income. And I looked at him, and I'd been in fixed income for most of my career. And I said, but I've never managed anyone's money. And he said, don't worry, they're doing either. So come on board. And so that's what I did.
1: That's unbelievable.
0: For 10 years.
1: CFO. So you were global head of fixed income and currency for 10 years, but then CFO of investment management and private banking.
0: That was before that.
1: That was prior. So I'm working backwards. And
0: right.
1: Then alts. So was fixed income and currency the final spot, or was it global head of managed solutions?
0: Global head of managed solutions. I ultimately was asked to go over and run the multi-asset businesses of both investment management, J.P. Morgan Asset Management, mm-hmm. and the portfolios for the private bank of J.P. Morgan, and which was hard to do because one was a distributor, one was a manufacturer, and we ultimately split it up because mm-hmm. we had to. And I then ran all the discretionary money for the private bank and Chase Wealth Management.
1: All right. So from there, 32 years at essentially many, many different jobs, but ultimately in the same organization, you decide, all right, I've been doing this for 3+ decades. Let's look around and see what's out there. What led you to take the top job at AllianceBernstein? And that was 2017?
0: Correct. Well, they asked, so, but
1: how did they find you? They're obviously, when you take on a position like that, they're looking for from a variety of different applicants. How did they find you?
0: They found me through a person who worked. AXA was the ultimate owner, mm-hmm. majority owner of AllianceBernstein, and it was the owner of Equitable. Right. AllianceBernstein was part of Equitable prior to AXA purchasing Equitable in 1990-ish. If you'll recall back then, that was right after Drexel collapsed, mm-hmm. high yield collapsed, real estate collapsed. Equitable got caught up in that. And so Equitable was acquired by AXA, the French insurer, and they made a lot of money with it. They had bought it at a pretty knockdown price. And by 2017, AXA had decided to go in a different direction. They wanted to get out of the life insurance business. And so they decided that they needed to sell Equitable, and a way to facilitate that sale was to bring AllianceBernstein and Equitable back together.
1: Mm-hmm.
0: And so they were looking for a new head of AllianceBernstein to do that. And so a person I knew from my time at J.P. Morgan was at AXA, and she introduced me to a number of the senior people there, and the rest is sort of history.
1: Well, at least for the last decade or so. So you've been CEO since 2017.
0: Right.
1: At the time you join, AllianceBernstein has $500 billion. This is significantly higher, coming up on $1 trillion here.
0: Right.
1: But when you were joining, you're fighting some pretty substantial headwinds. There was a big investor shift going on really since the financial crisis, from active to passive. Fee compression was everywhere. Institutional sales training, I remember when that was 20, 25 cents a share. It went to pennies and then fractions of a penny. What did you find when you joined the company? Anything surprising? Or was it what you were expecting?
0: No, I don't think you have any idea.
1: Oh, really?
0: When you go from one company after nearly 33 years into another company. Mm-hmm. I knew a lot of people. I had been a private wealth client, believe it or not, of Bernstein for, at that time, 16 years. Mm-hmm. I competed against them in fixed income. I knew a lot of people worked there, but I had no idea what was going on. What I found was a company that had a very tough financial crisis. Their own investment performance in value and in growth. If you'll recall, AllianceBernstein is a merger of a growth manager, Alliance, with a value manager in Bernstein. And the stock had soared, and AUM of the combined entity had reached intra-quarter almost $900 billion. Mm-hmm. By 2012, they were $380 billion. Wow. And what was 70% equities roughly in 2006 was 30% equities in 2012.
1: So bonds kind of held their own and equities
0: collapsed. Bond performance was pretty good, but equity performance collapsed. We faced a lot of redemptions. My predecessor did a very good job restructuring it, a guy they had recruited out of Goldman, and he had brought in some new teams. And the firm began to develop some really interesting investment performance in equities, which allowed us to buck the trend and have net flows in active equities, which was an important growth thing. He also started the firm's evolution into private credit, which I've taken a lot further. And the firm was listing but doing better from a performance perspective, not gaining much assets, and then it really began to take off.
1: So what do you learn after 32 years at an institution that eventually becomes JP Morgan Chase about how great financial institutions are built? What was your takeaway that you brought to AB?
0: What I think I brought to AB was a different perspective, more global. Mm-hmm. Than they had. They were very U.S.-centric, although they had a great Asian business. I think I brought an appreciation of how investment processes worked and understanding that you can have the smartest people in the world with the most impressive process deliver appalling returns. It's serendipitous why it works when it does work. Mm-hmm. So be careful mucking around in it. I think I brought an understanding that the way they had rebuilt AllianceBernstein was to strip resources from everything but the investment teams because they had nothing to sell. They did it. They did a very good job at it. And I began to focus on distribution, whether it's in private wealth and institutional and most importantly in retail. And we decided to go full focus on the insurance business because we saw that as a really important source of growth, both for our private credit business, but also our fixed income business.
1: Coming up, we continue our conversation with Seth Bernstein discussing the turnaround at AllianceBernstein since he's become CEO. I'm Barry Britholtz. You're listening to Masters in Business on Bloomberg Radio.

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18: I'm Barry Ritholtz. 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My extra special guest this week is Seth Bernstein. He is the CEO of Alliance Bernstein, a firm which is managing over 900 owned by Equitable Holdings, about 31% is publicly traded. Is that about right?
19: Right.
18: So let's talk a little bit about what was going on when you took over and just how this turnaround came to pass. Persistent outflows, an active management model, a lot I've written off. Research department, like so many other research departments, were having difficulty justifying a lot of the expenses. What was the immediate short-term plan? What were your first few months on the job?
19: So let's talk about it. One of the things, when you run into trouble before the markets turn, it is a silver lining and a blessing. And the firm had begun to take actions and was very much focused on costs. And by the time I arrived, the firm was looking at the merits of moving its headquarters out of New York. Because as the industry commoditized, as active sales were declining broadly, the firm's leases were coming up, and they really had a soul-searching discussion of, can we afford to continue in New York, or do we have to diversify our bets? No decisions had been made by the time I had arrived. They briefed me on what was going on, and it seemed pretty clear to me that there was a compelling case to reduce our footprint here in New York and go find a place where we could find really talented people who we wouldn't have otherwise seen because they either couldn't afford to live in New York, or, for example, people who were really tech savvy. Were we going to be high enough on the food chain that they'd look for us to hire them here in New York when you had Google at the time searching for everybody north and south?
18: Hoovering everyone up and paying big salaries.
19: And exactly right. And we do pretty well finding investors and keeping them. We know how to manage them. They have very fruitful careers. But outside of that, it's a more challenging career development issue. And so we looked around, we looked at a number of cities. Our firm is overstocked with former consultants. And so we overanalyzed everything, and we came down to five cities, one of which was Nashville. And we announced later in 2017 that we were going to relocate to Tennessee. And we are now 8 years into it.
18: 1,000 people moved down there, right?
19: Ultimately, we have 1,100 plus jobs there.
18: And so let me guess the other cities you were looking at.
19: Okay. Are you ready?
18: Yeah. So
19: it was 15 originally, but I'm only expecting five.
18: I'm going to give you three off the top of my head.
19: Right.
18: Charlotte.
19: That was one of the five.
18: Because there's so many big banks there, right, and there's a lot of talent. Chicago.
19: No.
18: Really? A lot of finance talent, half the price in New York. Tampa.
19: Nope.
18: Really? Okay.
19: So you're not doing so good.
18: All right. I'm one for three. Give
19: Dallas.
18: Me some. Okay.
19: Austin, where we already have a great
18: operation. Well, Austin was actually number five in my head.
19: But it didn't
18: DFA
19: come out
18: is there. There's a few other people there.
19: Schwab's there.
18: There's still big presence in San Francisco.
19: Yeah, but they have a big operation.
18: Yeah.
19: And Denver.
18: Denver. Oh, that's really interesting.
19: Right.
18: So why, the obvious question, why Nashville?
19: We wanted to be a big fish in a small pond, which we couldn't have been in Charlotte.
18: Mm-hmm.
19: I mean, Charlotte's a very compelling place.
18: Mm-hmm. Or Dallas.
19: Or definitely not Dallas, although what a dynamic economy.
18: A tremendous economy, a ton of hedge funds, a ton of finance.
19: A lot of
18: there.
19: Talent there, a lot of people moving over here, good demographics. Austin.
18: And by the way, Dallas is a very livable city.
19: It is, I agree.
18: Without, you know, Houston is just humid swamp, but it's located near all of the oil
19: but
18: areas.
19: Great art scene and really good food.
18: Fantastic food in Houston, absolutely. You know, people, Texas is filled with all these lovely,
19: really fun
18: things.
19: Stuff.
18: Dallas, I haven't been to Dallas in a few months, a few years. I'm going to be there in the fall. It's just a delightful city.
19: Denver's, Austin, sorry, I mentioned Austin, but Austin's tough to get to for our people who are in Asia and in you know, Europe.
18: There's that nerd bird, they used to call it, back and forth from Silicon Valley to Austin.
19: Right.
18: But decades ago, in the 90s, because even then, the tech companies were moving back office to cheaper taxes, cheaper land, cheaper.
19: Yeah, but it's no
18: labor.
19: Longer back office.
18: Well, that's been the big change. Although, post-pandemic, a lot of Wall Street moved to Miami, and then a bunch of them kind of boomeranged back. It's kind of interesting. We are wildly off topic. Let me bring this back to your first 6 months at Alliance Bernstein.
19: We decide to move to Nashville. Mm-hmm. That was worth roughly $85 million a year to us. Recurring.
18: Really?
19: Yeah.
18: Oh my goodness, that's a massive savings.
19: Oh my goodness, it was a huge savings. Part of it was real estate. Part mm-hmm. of it was people. And it's worked real well for us.
18: Wow, almost $100 million a year.
19: And here's just another part of it. We didn't force any of our investors to move because we're mm-hmm. price takers of that talent.
18: Right.
19: I think we have nearly 100 investors who have elected to move down there.
18: When you say investors.
19: Money managers.
18: Who picked up and left New York and went.
19: Or elsewhere.
18: Or wherever.
19: Correct.
18: Uh-huh. I mean, don't get me wrong. Nashville is a spectacular, super fun town.
19: It's a great town.
18: Just not what you think of when you think of as finance.
19: Well, you know, ironically, it was like the financial center for the Upper South mm-hmm. for many, many years.
18: Oh, really? I had no idea. That's really interesting. All right. So you have this strategic and financial savings by moving there. What were some of the challenges? What was, we didn't anticipate this happening.
19: Look, you mean in moving?
18: Mm-hmm.
19: Look, I think the most notable challenge is it's a domestically focused city from an industrial, private sector employment perspective. It's the healthcare services capital of the U.S. But guess what? Hard to find international tax accountants locally. People with those kind of exposures and people who had, you know, more traditional Wall Street-like training, whether mm-hmm. from an operations or technology side. What was a delightful surprise is we got over the wall lots of resumes from people in Atlanta, Chicago, New York, Boston, Chicago, and the West Coast are saying, hey, you know, I'm from there, or my spouse is from there, or really like the lifestyle, was there for a bachelorette party, dot, dot, dot. You know, so, but it worked. And so it's been pretty good for us.
18: So as for the international tax accountants, do they have to physically be located in Nashville? If we learned anything during the pandemic, hey, if you have a computer and an internet connection, you could pretty much be anywhere.
19: You know, ultimately, I'm a big believer in people working together collaboratively within the office. We recognize we got to be flexible, and we're never going back to 5 days a week.
18: Mm-hmm.
19: But we want people as close as we can around. But yes, we have people all over the country. We do all over the world. We have functions which operate in multiple locations simultaneously. So, of course, we can do it, but we wanted critical mass there.
18: So let's stay with that idea of corporate culture, having everybody in the office together when you can. When you arrived at Alliance Bernstein, what really struck you about part of the culture that needed to be preserved? What was like, hey, this is really
19: deep fiduciary culture. Really, really putting clients first, whether it's in our private wealth business or our investment teams. I think both Alliance and Bernstein did that beautifully.
18: Mm-hmm.
19: And I think that continues to thrive, I hope. That's one of the most important things for me about the institution. We had, as you pointed out, a very well-regarded sell-side research business, mm-hmm. which I decided to see if we could reduce our exposure to for exactly the reasons you said. It is an accident of history why a buy-side firm had a sell-side money management, sell-side research business to start with. But almost everyone cross-subsidizes those businesses, so if they're equity capital markets business or prime brokerage business, we didn't have any of those cross subsidies to provide to them. And so we entered into a joint venture with SocGen, Societe Generale, which has proven to be pretty successful. And their quality of the research remains very strong. And they have a much stronger partner with deep markets capabilities that they are really, I think, doing a good job commercializing.
18: And all those other banking relationships that makes sense to have a research department with, eventually they take over the research group, or is it always going to be a joint venture?
19: No, ultimately it'll transition to them.
18: Mm-hmm.
19: And that was always the intention. We were mm-hmm. quite clear about it. They were very concerned about the culture and not damaging it. It's a large French institution, and these were a bunch of Americans and Brits. And so we needed to make sure we took stuff very, very mindfully, step by step. We're still midway through that period, we have five years from the anniversary. We have an arrangement which we talk about from time to time, but that's the plan.
18: And in 2022, AB buys CarVal,
19: right.
18: Which is a specialist in private market credit and debt issuance. The combined private market platform between Bernstein and CarVal is almost $100 billion.
19: Right. It was roughly 35 before we bought them.
18: So
19: they were
18: 3X.
19: Right. But they were another 16 billion, so call it 50. So we're nearly double what we were when we acquired them.
18: So I'm really curious, how does what's essentially an equity and fixed income shop like AllianceBernstein, how do you go about kicking the tires of an alternatives business? There has to be a ton of challenges there. How do you conceptualize those risks?
19: Look, I grew up lending. I ran the leveraged finance business at J.P. Morgan. Mm-hmm. It's a business I knew. I'm certainly no current expert on the intricacies of it today. But we had built, prior to me arriving, AB had built quite a successful private credit business.
18: Mm-hmm.
19: When Lehman collapsed, we took a team out of Lehman to build a middle market lending business. They're with us today, based in Austin, and been remarkably successful. Mm-hmm. Private real estate debt business. And we had a natural client base. We have, in addition to Equitable and now Corebridge, when that merger occurs, we have 60 insurance companies as clients who we manage money for.
18: So you guys are uniquely situated to sell into the insurance market. Obviously, having a majority owner that's an insurer provides one aspect. But given that history, what has it been like looking into that market, which I don't hear a lot of other large shops being aggressive sellers into the world of insurance?
19: Sellers or buyers into the world of insurance?
18: Either or both. Well, you're selling your product to them and taking their assets in, as well as the parent company. Now, we'll talk about that merger later, but you're on, I don't want to say both sides of the trade, but you're selling into that marketplace and have a deep understanding of what the insurance business is.
19: We've been managing insurance money forever. Alliance was started by a life insurer, effectively.
18: Coming up, we continue our conversation with Seth Bernstein, CEO of AllianceBernstein, discussing the current environment for asset management. I'm Barry Ritholtz. 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
22: From Bloomberg World Headquarters in New York, I'm Doug Krisner. Let's update top stories. We'll look at market action, beginning with crude oil. Prices are higher now as we kick off a new trading week. All of this in reaction to the closure of Saudi Arabia's east-west pipeline. Now, this was done Friday as a precautionary measure following multiple attacks that occurred on Thursday. At the moment, WTI is up 2.4% at 102.45. The Brent contract, 3% higher at around 107.7. 70. By the way, that planned meeting between Iran and several Gulf nations that had been set for Monday has been postponed. The goal here was to create a temporary shipping lane through the Strait of Hormuz. Oman's foreign ministry saying the meeting had been postponed in the interest of consensus to ensure appropriate conditions for a constructive dialogue. Now, Axios was reporting that Saudi Arabia submitted some changes to this proposal on concern that it could establish a new status quo and essentially become unacceptable to other Gulf states. So the worries over artificial intelligence seem to be escalating, as are the calls for regulation. Today, President Trump downplayed those concerns.
0: We're leading China in AI. We're the most sophisticated country in the world. And frankly, I want to keep it that way, because whoever wins, AI wins. And we can put guardrails, we can do this and that, but I think you have a lot of negative forces that are bringing it up that shouldn't be bringing it up, and they're bringing up things that won't happen. But whoever wins with AI wins. You know, it's an expression that I came up with, and it's true.
22: Now, Trump's remarks came despite calls from a number of AI industry leaders to take a more cautious approach. Over the weekend, Anthropic CEO Dario Amodei called for a slower pace of development of most advanced AI models. And speaking of Anthropic, according to the FT, the company has told its backers it will be profitable this quarter. Right now in Chicago, Nikkei contract is down about 2%. The cash market in Tokyo will be up and running in about an hour and 18 minutes from now. Global news, 24 hours a day. This is Bloomberg.
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18: I'm Barry Ritholtz. You're listening to Masters in Business on Bloomberg Radio. My extra special guest is Seth Bernstein. He is the CEO of Alliant Bernstein and head of asset management at Equitable Holdings. Alliant Bernstein manages over $900 billion in client assets. I have to ask you a funny question. Many years ago, I worked with a guy who, by dumb coincidence, had the same last name as one of the names on the door of the firm.
15: Alliance?
18: No. Totally different company, but similar concept to you. And whenever a prospective client would ask, he had this terribly amusing non-answer, something along the lines of, look, I'm trying to create my own reputation and brand separate from the family wealth, and, you know, I just wish you would treat me as an independent. Never saying, no, I'm completely unrelated to the family. It was, I called it the non-denial denial. I'm curious, your last name is Bernstein of Alliant Bernstein. Does anyone ever say to you, hey, are you the...
15: All the time.
18: Not just a, obviously you haven't been there
15: the
18: since
15: the beginning. The more insulting question is, are you the founder? And I said, no, I'd be over 100 years old. And
18: right, 1960. When was it founded?
15: 1967.
18: Okay. So when you were done playing with blocks, you didn't have to go into the office that morning?
15: No, not that day.
18: Not that day. But does it legitimately comes up?
15: Regularly, particularly in the private wealth business, but where it's really important to make it clear is in Asia.
18: Because they just assume.
15: Everyone assumes because most of their businesses are family oriented.
18: Huh.
15: But just so you know, in the final moments of whether I was going to get this job or not, I did offer to change my first name to Alliance to get it.
18: That's really amazing. And the fascinating thing about that is if there's any industry that's a meritocracy, it feels like Wall Street has evolved. You live and die on your, forget annual performance, like what your numbers last quarter, last month, last week. It really is performance driven and not, you know, necessarily your last name. I had to ask if that came up. It's really fascinating. So let's talk a little bit about the current environment. There is a merger that was approved by shareholders of Equitable and Corebridge. I know the deal hasn't closed, and so you probably can't really say a whole lot about it. But this is going to create about $100 billion of Corebridge assets that are going to ultimately end up I assume, move over to AB. Does anything change for you guys with the soon merger of Equitable and Corebridge?
15: Other than the assets, I'm not aware of anything changing. And they very much value this, the identity that AB has. And, you know, we are thrilled by the merger and the opportunities that will bring. But no, no changes anticipated.
18: So let's talk a little bit about some of the assets that you guys have been growing. Private credit, at least up until this year, has been a house of fire. What do you think about the future of private credit? What's going on there?
15: Look, banks are constrained in their ability to continue to service through loans their clients. They've been that way structurally, certainly since the financial crisis, and even before that, it was hard to hold these assets on balance sheet. JP Morgan spent enormous amount of time and money trying to securitize their loan book. In fact, that's where credit derivatives started, and I worked in the groups that helped formulate that, although I certainly was in no way the father or the engineer around that. But it was critically important to reduce that exposure on most bank balance sheets. I believe that trend continues. Banks are levered players. They're funded short. They're not natural holders of long-lived, particularly fixed-rate assets. Insurers are a much better home for that, and frankly, so are funds, because funds don't offer true liquidity options for you. There's no run on a fund. Now, what we've seen recently, and one of the reasons private credit has been in the news, is vehicles structured for wealthier clients did have some very limited liquidity options to them. But ultimately, there is no maturity transformation in credit. You got what you got. And frankly, I think there shouldn't be any liquidity other than the payment of interest and repayment of the debt itself.
18: I'm glad you say that, because I frequently have this conversation with peers elsewhere. Which part of 7-year lockup did you find confusing? Like, the liquidity premium exists because it's illiquid. If you want liquidity, well, here's $100 trillion in the public fixed income markets. Have at it. Am I being too harsh, or is that a fair statement?
15: Look, I think people want to get the stuff sold, and so they try to do what they can. But frankly, I think giving any expectation, and frankly, I think the documents were pretty clear that liquidity isn't there. But I think better that we go through this now before there's any significant credit deterioration. I mean, clearly there's some deterioration out there.
18: It's relatively, for anyone
15: it's
18: who
15: pretty modest
18: GFC, this is
15: nothing. So the truth of the matter is, while there will be loans that go bad, I think most of these funds will be pretty fine at the end of the day. And ultimately, there's a role for it to play. But it's really, our focus is much more institutionally focused
18: than what we've seen some of the areas in it. And just so people understand, there's a, depending on the funds, 2-4% default expectation built into these models. It's not like, oh my God, something defaulted. That's just what happens in the
15: normal
18: course of
15: events. That's just the nature of lending money, and
18: yeah,
15: that's absolutely true. Now, we have private credit in our private wealth businesses as well, and I think properly structured, there's a role for you, particularly if you have a tax advantage location to put it.
18: So let's talk a little bit about private credit. I think the big issue from earlier this year, and hold aside the specific companies that kind of ran into trouble, but, you know, when you look at what's going on, there's a wide dispersion of underwriting quality. There's some variance in how often and how precisely these marks happen in these non-traded things. And then, again, we come back to the redemptions in non-traded vehicles. Always kind of shock me. What does this industry need to do to get past the sort of difficult first half of the year we saw in 2026?
15: Post numbers, which show that maybe there's a deterioration, but it's not meaningful yet. Educate clients on what's going on by providing them more transparency in the sense of clarifying, you know, what are, how many names are on your watch list, how many have gone non-accrual.
18: There's no obligation to do that currently.
15: There is, and they do it for accounting and reporting reasons.
18: Right.
15: But ultimately, regular periodic updating of your clients probably makes them more comfortable with what's going on. You should be over-communicating during periods like this.
18: That's really during periods like this or always?
15: Well, I think always, because ultimately they're trusting that you're giving them a balanced view of what's going on.
18: And to be fair, the headlines are not about the whole industry. Mm-hmm. It's about a small handful of companies that have run into modest issues, not, you know, terribly. Again, we're not in.
15: And there's always been fraud. I mean, and that's what we've seen come up from time to time.
18: In a couple of places.
15: In a couple of places. But the truth of the matter is there's been an enormous amount of money that's focused on this segment. And so I think you're absolutely right. Structuring terms and pricing got out of whack. But frankly, it's a much better time to be investing today post that event.
18: So let's talk a little bit about where this space is going. For most of my career, private credit has been pretty much all institutional. Over the past few years, we've seen a big take up from wealth management side, RIAs, et cetera. And then a lot of conversations about this being available for retirement accounts or 401ks. Tell us your thoughts. What do you think happens with private credit? And how do we do this the right way so we don't run into these problems?
15: I think actually target date funds, 401ks generally, might be a perfectly appropriate place for it. Highly predictable needs. You have professional management making those decisions, usually separate from the people managing the money themselves, the sponsors of those 401k plans. They're pretty sophisticated investors in their own right. Private credit, particularly for individuals who need the income that those portfolios will generate, might have a very welcome spot in it. And in fact, we are, we think, leaders in working with other private asset managers in developing vehicles to utilize side by side with your target date funds in order to build a highly diversified private credit, private equity, private real estate exposures for the beneficiaries of those plans. To me, that's an institutional purchase because there's someone intermediating that decision.
18: Seth, thank you so much for being so generous with your time. This has been absolutely delightful. We have been speaking with Seth Bernstein. He is the CEO of Alliance Bernstein and the head of asset management at Equitable Holdings. If you enjoy this conversation, well, check out any of the 659 we've done over the past 12 years. You can find those at Bloomberg, iTunes, Spotify, YouTube, or wherever you find your favorite podcasts. I would be remiss if I didn't thank the crack staff that helps put these conversations together each and every week. Sean Russo is my head of research. Anna Luke is my producer. And today is the last episode of Alexis Noriega, my video producer, who helped bring Masters in Business to the video world over the past year. I just want to say an extra special thank you to Alexis for everything she's done for us. I'm Barry Ritholtz. 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
5: This is a Bloomberg Money Minute. 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
5: That's Napster CEO John Acunto. The platform is selling conversational AI agents on Microsoft's Azure cloud for a penny a minute, compared to the 25 cents to a dollar many others charge.
7: We feel Napster did its part in its job and history of disrupting music, and we're going to do our part in disrupting AI. And this is really just the first step.
5: Acunto says Napster's agents sit on top of existing large language models to keep costs down, while Azure provides the underlying infrastructure. And while Napster's original music business shut down earlier this year, Acunto says musicians could still use its AI tools.
7: It's a very delicate thing right now, obviously, in the creative space, AI. So we're going to kind of see how that settles out.
5: Nathan Hager, Bloomberg Radio.
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26: From Bloomberg World Headquarters in New York, I'm Doug Krisner. Let's update top stories and market action as well, beginning with crude oil. Prices are higher in reaction to the closure of Saudi Arabia's east-west pipeline. This happened at the end of last week, done as a precautionary measure following multiple attacks. So we have that happening, impacting the oil market. The other is a planned meeting between Iran and several Gulf nations has been postponed. Now, the goal here was to create a temporary shipping lane through the Strait of Hormuz. Oman's foreign minister saying the meeting was postponed in the interest of consensus as a way of ensuring appropriate conditions for a constructive dialogue. Now, Axios is reporting that Saudi Arabia submitted some changes on concern that it could establish a new status quo and in the process become unacceptable to other Gulf states. WTI crude up 2.3% at 102.35. The Brent contract 107.60 with a gain of about 2.8%. We'll get trading in U.S. Treasuries at the top of the hour to try to get a little bit more reaction from what is happening with oil prices when you weave into the narrative the inflation story. Now, you'll remember last Friday we did have that hot reading on CPI, the core rate. Three of the world's major central banks have rate decisions this week. That will include the Fed. Now, earlier today, President Trump said again the U.S. should be paying the lowest interest rate in the world. Also today, the director of the National Economic Council, Kevin Hassett, said the White House will fully support the decision made by the Fed Chair Kevin Warsh and the committee. Here is Hassett speaking on CNN's State of the Union.
27: If Kevin and the committee decide whatever they're going to decide, we will 100% support them. And we are grateful for limited democracy where we get to say what our view of the data is, too. And I hope they're grateful for us as well.
26: That is Kevin Hassett, director of the NEC, speaking on CNN.

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4: 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GE CEO Larry Culp. San Francisco Fed President Mary Daly.
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5: This is Wall Street Week. I'm David Westin, bringing you stories of capitalism. The quest for AI has triggered a rush to find new power sources for all those data centers. But what happens when we overshoot, when we have too much power instead of too little? We go to continental Europe to see what they're doing to restore balance to a turbocharged solar energy system. Plus, that peace dividend the U.S. was hoping for has turned into a deficit. Geopolitical conflicts now require the U.S. to invest more than ever in defense systems. And the Pentagon is turning to Silicon Valley for new ideas and new ways of doing business. But we start with yet more drama in the oil markets, as the disruption in the Strait of Hormuz is vying with the promise of increased supplies from Venezuela. Luisa Palacios is a research scholar at Columbia's Center on Global Energy Policy. This week, we've seen oil prices shoot up again because of the conflict in Iran. At the same time, we hear from Washington that maybe there's hope on the way in the form of Venezuela. What do we know about the possibility of Venezuela relieving some of the pressure on the oil markets?
6: So Venezuela could play a very important geopolitical role in the future. It just doesn't seem to me that it's going to play that role immediately. Venezuela currently produces about 1.2 million barrels per day, and there are oil deals that have been signed during the past months, and more importantly, last week, for billions of barrels. But signing a deal and getting production online takes a lot. It takes a lot of investment, of fixing the infrastructure, of getting the boots on the ground, and reversing the destruction of the oil industry that has been 20 years in the making. So I do think that you might see some increases in oil production from Venezuela, but it is unlikely that you're going to see growth in oil production in Venezuela to the extent of really making a difference in oil markets in the context of the disruptions that we're seeing in the Middle East.
5: How does the current level of production in Venezuela of oil compared to the peak or what we might expect out of the country?
6: So Venezuela is producing about 1.2 million barrels per day. It used to produce before the Chavez regime north of 3 million barrels per day. At its peak in the 1970s, Venezuela was producing more 3.5, 3.7 million barrels per day. So this is a country that definitely has the reserves to be producing much more than what it's producing. And in a way, I would say exemplifies the fact that above the ground risk are much more important in a country like Venezuela than really the resources. Venezuela has the resources to be able to produce at the levels of many countries in the Middle East. It is just about the institutions, the rule of law, the rules of the game in order to mobilize the capital and the investments in order to increase that production to those levels and to meet the resource base that Venezuela has.
5: We've seen reports that Chevron and others are saying they want to invest in Venezuela now. Do we have any sense of how much investment would have to be made to bring back the fields to anything like what they used to be, and how long would that take?
6: So yes, that is really a very important question, because it is estimated that about $100 to $150 billion need to be invested for the next 10 years in order to get Venezuela back to 3.5 million barrels per day. That is a lot of investments that need to take place, for which you really need assurances that the money is really going to flow, that you're going to get your money's worth, and that there's going to be proper

0: property rights, because it's, as you know, in the oil and gas business, these are investments that take a long time for them to pan out and for the returns to come. And so you need to have visibility not only about the next 6 months of the next year, but about the next 10 years or 20 years, which is the longevity of the most of these contracts are for 25 years. So if you're going to make investments that are, for example, you mentioned Chevron has announced investments of $7 billion to double production, which means production that currently is around 250,000-300,000 barrels per day to 600,000 barrels per day in 5 years. So just the pointing out, it is the amount of the dollars, the dollar amount, and the time frame for a doubling of increasing oil production by 300,000 barrels per day. So this is how difficult this is going to be.
1: And that time entails risk, as you point out. Yeah. I mean, some of the major producers already feel that they were burned before by having expropriations. That is the above ground risk you talk about.
0: Yes.
1: What needs to happen in your estimation, being a Venezuelan, what needs to happen above ground in terms of the geopolitical situation to give investors the confidence they need?
0: I think when you are a country where the level of risk premium, political risk is so high, it's because of the history of contract changes, of expropriation. As a government, you have to provide the right assurances that those contracts are going to be respected. And so those assurances are not just talk. It is about the rule of law. It is about regulatory framework. It is about stability of contracts. It is about also including in those contracts international arbitration. There is a, at the end, I always believe that the politics of nationalism have a cost. It actually implies a much higher interest rate or a much higher assurances that you have to give investors to believe in and to be comfortable in investing in the country. You become investable in time as a trustworthy gap declines, and one of the I think difficulties in doing that is that the current government is the same government that was there when those contract changes occur. A company that has seen that kind arbitrary contract changes have to go to your board and have to the case that this time is different, which is why I think some people believe that the only really institutional anchor to lower that risk premium is to hold elections for a democratically elected government where the mandate and the legitimacy are embedded in the oil opening.
1: Put Venezuela and the potential of Venezuela in the larger context of the global oil market. How big a difference could Venezuela make given where we are right now, particularly with what's happening in the Strait of Hormuz?
0: Remember that the Strait of Hormuz disruptions is about 20% of oil supply. So this is really a big deal. Venezuela is might be part of the accounting, but it is not the solution by itself.
1: We tend to talk about the price of oil, often talk about it, Brent crude, basically. But I understand that it's more subtle, more complicated than that, because there's crude oil, there's also distillates.
0: Yeah. I would say that really the big bottleneck is on the refining front, not necessarily only on the crude oil front. It's just the easier metric. You don't consume a barrel of oil. You consume gasoline. You consume diesel, heating oil. So it is the products that actually matter for the end consumer. The oil needs to be refined, needs to be processed so that it can become the products that we use in transportation or in the petrochemical sector or for other sectors. They can even be more problematic for petroleum products than and for the big oil tankers. So that's part of the issue that is going on with the refining industry. But it's not doesn't stay there, because Asia Pacific, for example, is a big represents a really significant source of refining capacity in the world, and Asia has been severely disrupted because it was the most important buyer of Middle East oil, crude oil. And so if they cannot get the feedstock, they cannot refine the product. So India, for example, is one of the most important refining exporters. But they themselves have had issues, sourcing their feedstock. And so it has like a domino effect. So you have disruptions in Middle East refining products. You have disruptions in Asia Pacific refining products. And then on top of all of this, you actually have the Ukraine in the Russia-Ukraine conflict refinery system in Russia is also being impacted by the drone attacks by Ukraine.
1: Coming up, sunny Spain turns out to be a great source for solar power. But what happens when there's too much of it to use? Even the best of intentions can lead to some bad economic results.
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3: This is the Bloomberg Business of Entertainment Report. It was a record summer at U.S. and Canadian movie theaters with $4.77 billion worth of tickets sold, according to market researcher Rentrak. Hollywood is having its best year overall since 2019. Daniel Loria, senior vice president at the box office company, credits the power of word of mouth.
4: When a movie is good, when a movie can connect with an audience, we are seeing audiences that hear about it come out giving it a shot in weeks 2, 3, 4, and 5. That's something we really hadn't seen at the beginning of the decade.
3: While five films have already topped the billion-dollar mark, Loria said mid-sized films like Project Hail Mary and Obsession also deserve credit and could help the North American box office clear $10 billion for the first time this decade.
4: And this is going to be happening because the big movies are working and the mid-sized movies are working. That's something that had been missing from the market in the last couple of years.
3: Karen Moscow, Bloomberg Radio.
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21: Is a story about growing pains. Solar is now the largest source of power in Europe during summer months. But unlike fossil fuel plants, renewable energy is at the whim of Mother Nature, leaving it in short supply on overcast days. On peak summer days, however, when the sun hangs high, Europe has more solar power than its system can handle. And too often, it goes to waste. Here in the suburbs of Braunschweig, Germany, solar panels perch on top of red-tiled roofs. Like many neighborhoods in northern Germany, sunshine is seasonal here. But for homeowners like Moritz Hein, rooftop solar systems are paying for themselves.
22: Electricity isn't cheap in Germany, and there is that shift in mindset. We used to try to save electricity. Now we no longer have to worry about that. Having a solar power system makes financially even more sense.
21: Hein paid over 17,000 euros for his solar system after a hefty tax break from the government, making it possible for people like Jens Sanders of Plankton PV to build businesses doing the electrical work needed for installation.
23: So this is a solar panel of the same type that we installed here on this roof.
21: Hein makes 7.5 cents for every kilowatt hour of electricity he sells to the grid. Though the best option is for him to consume all the solar power at home, replacing the otherwise costly electricity bill.
0: Altogether, he expects to earn back his 17,000 euros in 5 years.
22: We generate around 13,000 kilowatt hours over the course of the year, and our household consumes 3,000 kilowatt hours. That means we generate 4 to 5 times more electricity than we consume. In summer, we produce far more than we use, of course. In winter, we can cover at least 40% of our needs. At least, that's what we saw in January.
0: Government assistance and attractive returns for renewable producers have driven a massive solar boom across Europe in the last decade, from rooftops to solar parks.
1: Solar has been a huge success, right, in Europe. We are now having more than 400 gigawatts of solar capacity being installed over the last years.
0: Mario Skiru is the CEO of Incavis, a renewables company with solar and wind projects across Europe. Give us a sense of the growth curve in solar in Europe.
1: I mean, growth has been exponential, right? It's mainly driven by the fact that the technology costs went down substantially. I remember when I started working in the renewable industry, we had a price around 4 or 5 million per megawatt of installed capacity. Now we are below 1/10 all of it, right? So it has been crazy development in terms of technology costs.
0: The dramatic increase in European solar power has come with its own form of growing pains. In 2025 alone, Europe added over 80 gigawatts of additional capacity. That's like installing 6 panels every second, producing more energy than the system can absorb. But today, that crazy development has stalled.
3: The risk then becomes that those investors almost suffer from their own success. You get into a position of boom and bust, where in the good years, you've got a lot of new capacity being delivered, and markets just simply aren't capable of absorbing that power supply.
0: Peter Osvaldstone is the research director for European power markets at the energy and renewables analytics firm Wood Mackenzie.
3: But as a result, if you think about just a standalone solar project, as the sun comes up during the spring and summer period, through that morning, midday peak, you start producing more and more power. Your peak power production is in the midday hours of the day. But the solar project next door to you is doing exactly the same, and the project next to that. So this is where you get very quickly to a position where you exhaust the available space in a market, you've got no more demand to serve, and prices start to fall very rapidly. So price cannibalization for generators, and in a wholesale market context, low or indeed negative prices.
0: It's a problem of supply and demand. When solar is generating more power than what the grid can absorb, prices actually dip below zero, meaning the power company pays the customer to use more electricity. Last year, Europe saw a record number of hours when power prices went negative.
1: When the price turned negative, it usually is driven by other effects. So in this case, yes, you might argue, what was the effect of subsidy schemes, especially in Germany, let's face it, where a lot of non-controllable assets are incentivized to produce at any hour of the day, and so get their subsidies even when prices turn negative, which is, again, a strange thing. Or simply because the generation mix in the countries is not flexible enough. So ramping down specific assets becomes more expensive than just keeping them online and setting the power at negative prices. So these are usually, I would say, things that are of a transitory nature. In the long run, I think that negative prices will basically disappear, and the overall level of sort of price level will be ultimately determined by, what you say, the equilibrium between supply and demand.
0: As you say, it will right itself with time. But until that happens, in the meantime, what are the costs or disadvantages of negative prices for energy?
1: It's a difficult question. Of course, the ones who sort of keep their assets online despite the price being negative and not being subsidized, they do suffer. In general, for players like Incavis, it's not a real cost. It's like a revenue which ends up being lower than we might have expected at the time of the investment.
0: Industry experts say the solution to the problem of too much solar power generation isn't to have less. Is to have ways of distributing that power to the places and at the times it's needed most.
4: So the negative electricity prices are really related to the time challenge, while we're seeing the curtailment really related more to the physical challenge of transporting electricity from where it's generated to where it's needed. And energy storage can help address both of those.
0: Julian Jansen is a managing director at Fluence, one of the largest utility-scale battery storage companies operating in Europe. On the outskirts of Zerbst, an historic town in East Germany, Fluence built 57 megawatts of battery facility to handle power generated by the adjoining solar panels. It stores enough electricity to power nearly 14,000 households. When the site came online in 2025, it was Germany's largest hybrid solar and storage project. Today, it's modest compared to a new generation of batteries measured in the hundreds and even thousands of megawatts. At what rate is storage growing in Europe?
4: The battery energy storage is coming from quite a low base. So, you know, people might see it as a new technology. It is by now very established, in particular in Europe. We've had deployments now really over the last decade. But at the beginning, it really was a smaller level of application on a smaller scale. We are now really out of that period. So last year alone in 2025, Europe installed around 36 gigawatt hours of battery energy storage. And if we now look at some of the projections, we would expect the installed base in Europe to reach over 500 gigawatt hours by 2030. So you're now going through a rapid acceleration and year-on-year significantly larger installation levels.
0: What is the role of storage, which is your area particularly, in solving the problem?
4: So a very simple equation, it just shifts electricity from hour one to hour two or any hour within the day to better match when electricity demand is high versus the way electricity is supplied.
23: Here we see the storage system, which will store excess energy that is not used right away.
0: A battery boom is also happening for smaller residential solar systems.
23: What has changed is that we used to have a lot of systems that had no battery storage, but since battery storage is so much cheaper today, almost all of our systems come with battery storage and bigger battery storage as well.
0: But there is also a third leg to the solar power stool in Europe. Beyond generating the power and being able to store it, there needs to be a way of distributing it efficiently. As far as we can see, how much more storage needs to be generated to bring the supply and demand back into balance? Is that 500 gigawatts by 2030? Will that be enough?
4: So that would certainly make a start. So as you're deploying storage, you also need other flexible generation technologies. You need to also address the demand side. And in that interplay, it plays a critical role. It also will not replace the need to reinforce our grids, right? Just to be very clear, storage has a role to be played to be complementary, but we have to also reinforce our grids at the same time. And therefore, it's not necessarily bullet off, you need to build a certain amount of energy storage to address a certain constraint, either on the market side, on the grid side. But it's really about how does it interplay with other technologies and other investments that we're making into our energy infrastructure.
0: Is there substantial capital required for doing what needs to be done to the grid? Or is it a matter of rebuilding the infrastructure, or is it a matter of using what you have more efficiently?
1: I would say definitely the investments into a grid will be important, and this is something that we have to accept if we want to make the energy transition succeed. At the same time, the grid is operating in a very conservative way for good reasons, and we see good signs and good steps going in this direction.
0: Skiro says he expects this transition to be short, though challenging, as the solar market finds its footing in the supply and demand equilibrium. And perhaps Skiro's optimism comes from the strong appetite for renewables across Europe.
3: We're seeing market conditions we've never experienced before. When investment conditions are right, perhaps when the right market frameworks are put in place by a government, investors turn up in volume. And they have the capability of delivering technologies, supply technologies, battery technologies very quickly into power systems which traditionally moved at a very pedestrian pace. So it's still kind of almost the growing pains of decarbonisation when we get to the point where we've left the early easy stages behind, and it gets a little bit more serious and a little bit more difficult.
0: If everything went the way you would like it to go, how big could it get?
4: The limiting factor is not the investment appetite and the ability to build more solar, but it's really around building the grid and the infrastructure around it now to efficiently use it and to make sure we can use it at the times when it's most needed. And I think if you can solve that piece of the puzzle, there's really no limit on the growth scenario that we can see over the coming decades in Europe.
0: Europe has made remarkable progress toward its renewables future. generating unprecedented levels of solar power. But in doing so, it's experiencing some growing pains in getting the other parts of storage and distribution to catch up.
2: This is our battery. This is fully loaded at the moment, so we sell the energy to the grid.
0: In the meantime, it's given citizens like Hein a powerful incentive to find more ways of going green.
22: We are now considering ways to use even more of that power ourselves. For instance, by getting an EV in the future, or by using air conditioning in summer, which requires a lot of electricity. Since the electricity has essentially become free for us, our mindset regarding power usage has shifted radically. The more electricity we consume, the more we can save, and the faster our solar system pays for itself.
0: Coming up, U.S. defense needs are bringing together the innovation of Silicon Valley with the massive investment of the Pentagon. A tale of two very different cultures adapting to one another.
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30: From Bloomberg World's headquarters in New York, I'm Doug Krisner. Time to update top stories. We'll begin by looking at market action. Crude oil prices are rallying. This is in reaction to the closure of Saudi Arabia's East-West pipeline. It was done as a precautionary measure last Friday after multiple attacks that occurred on Thursday. At the same time, we have got markets reacting to the cancellation of a planned meeting between Iran and several Gulf nations. Actually, it's been postponed. It was due to convene around a temporary shipping lane through the Strait of Hormuz. Now Oman's foreign ministry is saying the postponement was done in the interest of consensus to ensure appropriate conditions for a constructive dialogue. Axios is reporting that Saudi Arabia submitted some changes on concern the plan could create a new status quo, one that would be unacceptable to other Gulf states. WTI is up nearly 2.5% at 102.50. Brent at 107.65. So the worries over artificial intelligence are escalating, as are the calls for regulation. President Trump and White House AI advisor David Sachs defended the administration's strategy after Anthropic CEO Dario Amodei called for a slower pace of development of most advanced models. He said the efforts require industry and global coordination. Three of the world's big central banks have rate decisions this week, beginning with the Fed on Wednesday. Now, the case for a rate hike was strengthened last Friday with that hot reading on core consumer prices. Here is Tiffany Wilding, economist at PIMCO.
31: I think they were very clear about, framework guidance ahead of this report, not forward guidance. Basically to say, if we're seeing inflation that's not moderating at a pace that we would like it to moderate, then we're going to have to gradually adjust policy. So I think that's likely what they're going to do.
30: Tiffany Wilding from PIMCO. We also have rates decisions this week from the Bank of England and the Bank of Japan. Right now, Chicago Nikkei futures down 2.2%. Cash trading will begin at the top of the hour. Global news, 24 hours a day. This is Bloomberg.
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18: This is a story about history not coming to an end after all. It turns out that predictions of a conflict-free geopolitical future after the fall of the Soviet Union were premature, as were hopes for a so-called peace dividend. War in Ukraine and the Middle East and the rise of China brought history back with a vengeance.
19: Former Defense Secretary Mark Esper says that far from a dividend from peace, the U.S. needs to pay a premium for conflict going forward.
20: We clearly need to spend more on defense, given the world that we live in today, more dangerous than it was certainly 10 years ago. Since Xi Jinping has come onto the stage as leader of China and Vladimir Putin has become far more aggressive in Europe.
19: But for Esper, it's not just about spending more on defense. It's about tapping into a new source of innovation and production.
20: I'm most concerned about our industrial base and our ability to exploit these cutting-edge technologies that are coming out from these young mines in Austin, Texas, and Silicon Valley, and Boston, and other parts of this great country of ours.
19: There was a time that the tech innovation of Silicon Valley and the national defense apparatus run out of the Pentagon would have been considered strange bedfellows. But the need to put the nation's intellectual and financial capital together led Andreessen Horowitz to create its American Dynamism Practice 4 years ago, led by partners Catherine Boyle and David Ulovich.
21: We started with a simple thesis, which was companies that are supporting the national interest. We'd made a number of investments in companies that were supporting aerospace defense, but there were very, very few companies before 2020, 2021, 2022 focused on those areas, focused on hardware, focused on supporting the national interest, and most importantly, focused on working with government. For a while, Silicon Valley was very afraid of touching anything that was selling to the Department of War. Silicon Valley, I always joke that, you know, it's like saying the word America out loud in Silicon Valley at the time was sort of surprising to people. But we immediately saw this groundswell of founders coming to us saying, actually, this really speaks to me.
19: Putting the Pentagon together with Silicon Valley may seem an obvious strategic move, given the runaway success of the latter and the increased needs of the former. But the two come from very different cultures.
21: Washington is used to zero-sum games, right? Every couple years there's an election. So it's on a very different cycle, and, you know, someone wins and someone loses, and that impacts everything about how Washington does business. Whereas Silicon Valley, it's a positive-sum game, right? There's always been a view in Silicon Valley that everyone can be a winner, that there can always be scale and always be growth. It's a very different type of doing business. What's so great about what's happened over the last 10, 11 years is that there are now founders who've done it before. The founders of Anduril, many of them met each other when they were at Palantir, and they learned the lessons, they built the playbooks, they made some mistakes, and they decided to build Anduril. And now they're training the next generation of people who come on with maybe 2 to 4 years experience.
19: Perhaps nowhere better represents the culture clash between the Pentagon and America's startup world than that oft-criticized labyrinthine world of procurement.
21: I'd say that that's been sort of the biggest change on the business side over the last 10 years. And again, investors take credit for this, or maybe companies want to take credit for this. I actually give the credit to the Department of War, because it was actually former Secretary of War Ash Carter under the Obama administration in 2015 who saw the sort of writing on the wall. And he said, we have to go out to Silicon Valley. We have to get the best and the brightest engineers to work with us. And we have to kind of teach them what we're looking for. So in some ways, it's been an ecosystem learning about all of the quirks and peculiarities about the procurement process. But over the last few years in particular, with a lot of people in the Pentagon recognizing how crucial these companies are, and whether it's munitions, whether it's critical parts, there's been changes to the procurement process that have allowed these companies, what they call new entrants at the Pentagon, to enter procurement in a faster way, in a more non-traditional way, to really get to production faster.
19: Space is an area in great need of new defense capabilities. President Trump is pursuing the Golden Dome, a missile defense system based in space that would aim to do for the entire United States what Israel's Iron Dome has done for a much smaller country.
21: Space is the new warfighting domain, a fantastic example of how quickly you can build for space today in our portfolio, which is Apex Space. Apex is building what's known as satellite buses to propel all sorts of payloads into space, into low Earth orbit, and orbits beyond. When it was started, there was definitely a view that this could be both a commercial and a government company. But what's extraordinary about the last few years is the pull that a company like Apex has received from the U.S. government for things like Golden Dome, for things like space-based interceptors, which again, these were ideas a couple years ago, but now they're reality.
19: We went to the headquarters for Apex Space in Los Angeles, where its co-founder and CEO, Ian Cinnamon, took us through its manufacturing process and business plan.
0: We want to make sure that people can get to space as quickly as possible. The core part of the satellite, which we call the satellite platform or satellite bus, really enables anybody to take their payload, their sensor, whatever they want, and have it work in space. At Palantir, I was building software that was basically analyzing data coming off of satellites. So I saw this massive influx of demand for more and more satellites, and I said, somebody has to go build those.
19: So tell us about that massive demand. What is the itch that you are scratching?
0: So satellites, frankly, have been around for 70 years, right? They're not new, but there was a huge inflection point around 2020. And that was caused by access to space going from something that was really hard to basically access to it being incredibly abundant. SpaceX started to reuse their Falcon 9 launch vehicle. And the result of that was, instead of space being something that was so hard to get to, it was now almost as easy as, you know, booking an airline ticket and getting in the car. And the result was people started saying, well, if I can get to space easily, I don't want to just launch one satellite. Let me go launch 10, 100, 1,000 satellites that work together, a swarm, a constellation of satellites. And they realized there was nobody who was building them quickly.
19: So talk about the use of those satellites. How much of it is civilian? How much of it is national defense? And how much of it is mixed use?
0: So the honest truth is most things in space touch government, whether that's, you know, something like NASA or more often stuff like Department of War or the intelligence community. Almost everything in space touches that. Now, there's things that are predominantly commercial. Take, for example, telecommunications. You have these big satellites or DirecTV or things like that. Those are all working through space. But by and large, most of the new satellites that are going up there, if you ignore that one market, are really for defense purposes. Think missile warning, intercepting missiles from space, being able to take photos of places like Iran or China or Russia, know what's going on, analyzing troop movement, things like that.
19: When it comes to the Golden Dome project, Cinnamon says it's a matter of economy and technology, both of which he thinks are there now.
0: We have all the key pieces that we need to actually intercept these missiles from space, but we can do it in a way that's affordable and build them in a scalable way, build enough of these systems, get them up in space fast enough to actually be a better offering than trying to do a fire one missile from the ground after another.
19: Cinnamon also believes that, despite the challenges and enormous investment, there is the political will in Washington to realize its promise.
0: The investment in space, and specifically defense in space, has increased every single year across administrations. It truly is bipartisan because everybody fundamentally realizes space is the ultimate high ground. If you control space, you're able to control the battlefield. So the idea has been, as more money flows into the defense industry, a larger and larger chunk continues to go into space. And just look at our adversaries. China has announced plans for a government constellation of over 12,000 satellites. 12,000 government Chinese satellites. The U.S. government launched less than 200 last year. Those are very different numbers. That's not an order of magnitude off. That is orders of magnitude off.
19: While agreeing about the importance of space for the nation's defense, Former Defense Secretary Esper isn't so sure about the Golden Dome project in particular.
20: Our ability to intercept is going to be really difficult. I think it's a great ambition to be able to put a shield over our country. I don't know that we have the technology right now. In fact, I'm sure we don't, to defeat, you know, a Russian onslaught of hundreds of missiles or a Chinese onslaught of hundreds of missiles. It's going to be hard. It's going to be expensive. Some estimates put it over $1 trillion.
19: Sinnemann may believe in the future of the Golden Dome project, but he says his plans for Apex Space do not depend on it.
0: So it really comes down to a fundamental shift in how we think about building things for space. What we finally are at the point in is we are ready to now stop thinking about space as something where it's this bespoke, exquisite engineering project and start thinking about it where it's a repeatable, productized build, almost like bringing the automobile mentality, the Ford Model T moment to space. It's all about manufacturing the same thing over and over and over again to get the manufacturing rate way up and the price point way down.
19: Whether it's the Golden Dome or something else, the Pentagon and the tech industry are changing the calculation of risk and reward as they work together and moving up timelines for getting new equipment designed, made, and deployed.
21: It's forced investors to actually learn a lot of disciplines that, say, you know, pure software investors in Silicon Valley really didn't know. They really didn't know how to look at a factory and assess, is this a good factory or is this a bad factory? Is this a type of hardware that the government's actually going to want to procure? How quickly can you make it? How quickly can you manage it? But fortunately, again, there's now enough people who have seen the success stories.
19: The changing nature of defense contracting led some to think, at first, that another part of history might be coming to an end, the era of huge defense prime contractors, as startups challenged the likes of Lockheed Martin, Northrop Grumman, and Boeing. But it turns out that that part of history didn't end either.
21: The first generation of where we were investing is companies that really wanted to be primes themselves. So what I mean by that is they wanted to sell directly to the Department of War. What we're seeing now, and I think this has been a pleasant surprise to a lot of the Department of War, but also to the legacy companies themselves, is that we have a lot of companies that say, hey, we don't want a prime. We want to support all of the legacy companies by building critical components, by manufacturing systems for them that they can then use cheaply and efficiently.
20: I think what we're going to see in the future is autonomy, the use of robotics, on land, sea, air, subsurface, whether that means underwater or in caves, will certainly grow. So it's not going to be an either or, and we shouldn't think that way. So I see a combination going forward where the big players, again, I mentioned the GDs, the Raytheons, the Lockheeds, those companies that know how to build at scale, at volume, and know how to do sophistication and testing and everything else. I think you're going to see a marriage of convenience between the two worlds.
19: That does it for us here at Wall Street Week. I'm David Westin. See you next week for more stories of capitalism.

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2: This is a Bloomberg Money Minute. Parents are pushing their teenagers to start investing now.
3: Some of these parents know that time is on their kids' side and compounding interest is everything when you start thinking about it. So the earlier, the better is what it's in their head.
2: Josiana Joshua wrote the story for Bloomberg News, and she says for many parents, it's a way to give their kids a financial leg up.
3: We don't know what the economy is going to look like when their kids become adults. Like, AI is changing everything. They don't know what their job prospects are going to look like. Social Security is supposed to be up in a few years, so they don't know what their backbone is.
2: And big investment firms are taking notice with a variety of offerings.
3: Charles Schwab is one of them. 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